0: on the 3 o'clock show. I must play today on the here on the 6 o'clock show. But before, without further ado, let's go to the geniuses in LA studio. We've got El Señor Jacques Van Bever y La Preciosa Mayena. Good morning, everybody. How y'all doing?
1: Good morning, Egberto. Good morning, Houston.
2: Good morning, Houston. We're glad you're here.
1: Absolutely.
0: Anyway, so what you got?
1: Well, today's program connects three stories that reveal the central struggle of our time. Patrick Lavelle's Clean New Deal project exposes how oligarchs and authoritarians' politics are undermining American democracy. Mendy Hassan demonstrates how informed, fact-based debate can dismantle religious and political misinformation. And the Supreme Court of the United States decisions preserving access to Methi Prestone, offers temporary protection for reproductive freedom. Together, these stories show that democracy. Can I do the volume? Thank you. Offers temporary protection for reproductive freedom. Together, these stories show that democracy survives only when ordinary people challenge concentrated power with truth, activism, and solidarity.
0: Absolutely so, absolutely so. Jack, I understand you went to a what I will call a public meeting yesterday.
2: Yeah, I went to the Galveston County Democratic Party meeting at the local 527 Electrical Union Hall. And there I met Kenneth McPherson. He's the precinct chair director, and Teresa W. Bell, the county chairwoman. And they're pretty motivated there. They've got several subcommittees. They got a strategy session that they're doing now, trying to get their strategies together. And, you know, they're using lots of social media to get out to the voters, you know, all of them, TikTok, Facebook, all of them. And they have a road plan over the months to they're going to lay the foundation and create awareness and then mobilization and then the final push to the elections. And the other thing was they were talking about the runoff primary, the voting that starts Monday through Friday, the 18th through the 22nd, with the runoff election being May 26th. Out there, they also... They were really stressing a blue voter's guide. This is a something y'all can download and prepare your ballot, research the candidates, get who's endorsing them, lots of information on, and you can do a practice run at building your ballot so when you go to vote, you know what you're doing. So that's a really good tool, I think, that they're really pushing. And hopefully the public can go out and Google Blue Voter and get that guide. I'll try to get some more information on that. There was a little presentation about some resistance ideas about the Red Hats, and they were. It was in Norway when the resistance to Nazi Germany, how they would identify themselves is they'd wear these red pointy toboggans with a tassel on them, so they would know who was cool and who wasn't. So, and then the next thing was they got a state convention coming up June the 25th and the 27th through the 27th in Corpus Christi.
0: Yeah.
2: And you can get that at Texas. You can get information on that at TexasDemocraticConvention.com will be your, that's the contact for. And they're going to have Bernie there, Bernie Sanders, and Cory Booker. And, you know, that they're working on, the Democrats are working on their own Project 2025 for Democrats.
1: Are they really?
2: So, yeah. So it's It's a plan, you know. They're putting it together down there in Galveston for sure.
0: Yeah, well, that is great to hear. I am supposed to be heading to Corpus Christi. I didn't go to the one a couple of years ago, but I think I may go to this, but I don't know if I'm going for the whole 3 days. It can get a bit expensive, and things are difficult right now all around the country, so we'll see. But thank you for that, Jack. I mean, that's some important info. Before I get started with Patrick Lovell, which is a buddy of mine who created the documentary The Con, I just want to give a little word of positivity because what I found is a lot of people are sort of throwing their hands up in the air as they believe they're not only fighting MAGA, but they're fighting the Supreme Court, they're fighting some of these more conservative courts, they're fighting redistricting, and it's like, are these guys going to find a way to just take all this, you know, to win all this stuff with all this evil? And I want to tell you guys something. This is important for you to note, and then I probably explain it a bit better after Patrick. But there's one thing nobody can run from. I don't care if you're authoritarian, a Democrat, Republican, or whatever, and that is math. One of the things I love the most is math. Numbers adding up. Math. You can't run from math. And if you guys do the math, I think all of you will see what I can see. And that is, if we don't get demoralized, the type of victory, the good side, the side that care about people, the side that loves everybody, if we can keep our eyes on the ball, this could be a win that you have never seen, and a recovery that'll get started because of what we all do. I know a lot of people are not seeing that right now. They're seeing despair. I'm not seeing despair at all. I'm seeing a foundation laid for a big win, and I'll talk about that a bit after. Sort of off subject, but I won't talk about that. But let's listen to Patrick right now, and then we'll take it on the other side.
3: Good morning, good afternoon, good evening, whatever you happen to stand in this truth bomb riff. My name is Patrick Lovell. I'm the producer with a $71 trillion truth, and I am joined by my friend, my colleague, somebody who I've just got a great deal of respect for and who works harder than anybody in independent media, none other than Egberto Willie, straight out of Houston, Texas, and of course, politics done right. We are recording this on Tuesday, May 12th, 2026, in the midst of so much, as always. And Egberto, why don't we just start off by kind of disseminating where your mind is, because I'm sure you've been in the thick of it. I mean, every aspect of what's going on, and it changes every day. Tell me what's top of mind for you.
4: Well, first of all, Patrick, it's always an honor to be on your program. You are an important figure that all of us look up to for all the work you've done, both with the crash and all these things. So thank you, first of all, for what you've done. Where is my mind? My mind is in pain. And the reason it's in pain is because we have allowed, as a country, it's okay to make a mistake, Patrick. It's okay to make a mistake. The rest of the world saw us make a mistake in 2016. It was not quite a mistake. It was a thing that allowed this guy to serve in 2016. He is singularly responsible for the spread of the pandemic that occurred in 2019, 2020. Had he behaved like Bush number two or Obama, we would have not had a pandemic, just an epidemic. Now the world saw this, and the world saw us do it, elect Biden by a landslide. They said, okay, that was just an anomaly. But we did it again, Patrick. And everything that you said, everything that I said, everything that folks in this sphere has said has come to pass, unfortunately. So now here is my big concern for now. My big concern for now is we have allowed one person, the ego of one person, the ineptitude of one person, the imbecilic behavior of one person to put the entire world. This is not an Iran, America thing. In America, if you watch TV here, it's an Iran, America thing. If you watch TV anywhere else in the world, you realize that this is having material consequences. It is killing people. It is starving people. It is creating chaos all over. And we don't understand here in America the chaos that this one person with an ego and having to find a way out has created towards the rest of the world. And what you and I have to do, in my humble opinion, is to more so than ever, because the mainstream media is not going to do it. Most folks are not watching Al Jazeera or the other stations that are taking this. You, with your platform, my platform, we have to do our best to, one, unindoctrinate America, and two, get American thinking about how important their decisions are. We don't have time for all the isms right now.
3: You know, when I first experienced you several years ago, and over that course of time, I've had more opportunity to interact with you and get to know your sort of qualified view on how things work in this world. And I don't think I've met a more genuine, honest purveyor of truth from the vantage of a country that holds us all to our better angels, right? That's who you are in your progression, moving here from Central America, going through our education system, becoming a professional, going independent because of the things that matter to you. Obviously, you have a family and so on and so forth, but you have a wider family that you engage with. And I hope that people who watch this program will discover you on a more continued basis. I always see you as things roll out, you know, because you're all on all of my lists and so forth. And I wanted to kind of just check off the boxes of a few things, because as you mentioned, we both know that mainstream media is so captured, so indoctrinated, so hyper propagandized at the moment, to where what was once qualified investigative journalism, specifically with, let's just say, 60 Minutes and everything that goes with it, that this nation depended on. And I've been very critical of 60 Minutes for well over a decade. But we've gotten to the point post Barry Weiss, post ownership of course, the Ellison family, all of these mega mergers that are the largest antitrust violation I've ever seen in my life. I can't believe it's 2026 and this is our reality. But that's what got me to become who I was as an independent investigator and a producer, even though I've been doing this sort of thing for well over many decades and it's what I studied. But my point is, I did catch your analysis and your buffoonery at this sort of platforming Benjamin Netanyahu and the sort of questioning that you would declared softball. But yes, given the war in Iran, given the global exposure, given the economic volatility, given what's happening in the Near East as well as Asia based on costs and everything else, this war is literally one of those things that I would have said 20 years ago if I were thinking about it. Well, it just brought everything out into the open. It's just forcing us to reconcile what we've been dependent on and what this system serves for as long as it has. What say you in context to, of course, platforming Netanyahu on CBS?
4: I am so glad that you brought up the Netanyahu interview on 60 Minutes, because that, you know, people look at that and then I said softball, but I think I should have been tougher on that. That interview presented a clear and present danger. I mean, Netanyahu's a clear and present danger to the world, okay? This guy made it vogue that a country can clear cut in front of anybody. Look, this is a man who always wants to remind us, and justifiably so, of how evil the Holocaust was. But you know what's the difference here, my brother? The Holocaust was done behind fences and hidden. Gaza and the decimation of Gaza is done in open air for all to see. What is occurring in the West Bank with all the settlers killing and maiming and acquiring land is done for all to see. The bombing in Lebanon and the acquisition of land, ultimately a third of Lebanon, is done in front of us all. The murder, the assassination of leaders of another country is done in front of our eyes, and they brag about it. Think about it. Suppose Iran were to say, we are going to take out Netanyahu. They could if they really wanted to. Suppose they said that. But we are so cavalier in the way between Trump and Netanyahu working in tandem, in just going around the world and raising chaos, and the blowback is going to be tough if we survive the economic collapse. And you are better at knowing what this can do to the economy than I am, because you study this.
3: Well, I was deep involved with it, but I want to pick up and continue forward on this line, because, I mean, look, we saw that the New York Times got a Pulitzer for this article that actually escaped my focus, which was about two billionaire Saudi brothers who had approached Trump with a golf course and hotel deal that was a workaround to get a $25 billion loan manifested for Syria. Now, that's a whole nother juggernaut, right? But I'm just curious, if you have a sort of compartmentalized theory about where we are at this moment. We know what's happened the last 25 years with the war on terror. We know what's happened, October 7th and all of the things that go with it. We're now in this war with Iran. What is your 60,000-foot view of the strategy? Why do you think this all is happening the way it's happening?
4: I'm going to be brutally honest with you. My glasses are very blurry. And the reason it's blurry is that I think it's beyond my comprehension how this is going to end. You know, both of us talk all of the time, Patrick. We can sit down and say, well, because this is happening, this other thing is likely to happen, this is likely to happen. But we have never been led by, we knew the guy was a psychopath before, but we've never been led by a psychopath with imbecile tendencies that actually his party, who is also in full control of the Congress, don't push back on. So therefore, we could say if we had men in Congress and with his imbecilic behavior, we could say, well, they won't let him go that far. They will pull him back here, etc. They're doing none of that. Everything that he does, he gets a pass on. And what that means, Patrick, is my glasses are blurry. And why are they blurry? Because he works on emotions. He works on how he feels at 2 a.m. He writes a Truth Social message at 2 a.m. and then he sleeps during meetings. How do you respond to that? What has to happen? First of all, when I tell you I don't know, I don't know. But I can tell you what I hope and I think needs to happen. And I think the leader in this right now is the Prime Minister of Canada. I am so impressed with how, I can't remember his name off.
3: Party.
4: Right. I am so impressed with how he hasn't necessarily confronted Donald Trump with words specifically, but he has made his actions speak much louder than the Prime Minister of England, than the French president or whatever, in the associations he's taken on with the next superpower, China, with the associations that he's making with other countries as well. And that while it is unable to move Republicans proper, at least it moves the rest of the world. And finally, you can see Donald Trump is a little bit weaving in that, oh, I am really out here by myself. But as far as where things are going to go, Patrick, I wish I had I wish my glasses were cleaner.
3: I'm going to share with you, I'm going to be as transparent as I can with a very top line version of this, and I want to get your reaction to it. And I didn't anticipate this, but this is really what I wanted to accomplish with connecting with you today, because it could potentially, given our time, might lead to the follow-up. But look, first and foremost, I'm Jewish. Now, mm-hmm. I'm not practicing. I haven't been very religious for a long time. In Judaism, I'm known as a Reformed Jew. That's the characteristic or the type of Judaism that I was raised
4: Let in. Me just say that I did know you're Jewish, but okay. I also know that I know you. So yeah.
3: Yeah. And so my thing is that my North Star has always been anti-fascism because of the Holocaust, because what, I mean, once you, and I know a lot about everything that led to Nazi Germany and everything that happened as a result of it. And then ultimately the history of Israel, I'm pretty up to speed on pretty much all of it. And so this is why I'm blurry too, but I want to offer this 60,000 foot view to kind of pull it all together. Now, we know that the Rothschild group with Wilbur Ross were involved with helping Trump out of a major bankruptcy in the 90s. We know that there was all sorts of interaction with Putin vis-a-vis Deutsche Bank, vis-a-vis all of the Russian oligarchs in the 2000s, which I think was backstory for all things The Apprentice, not Roy Cohn Apprentice, but the TV show on NBC. That's a whole nother story, because that means that NBC didn't do any due diligence to understand mm-hmm. what was happening on a national basis and were complicit in normalizing Trump back then. Okay. Even though he was right in the middle of a major crime ring, I believe, given all of the information that we've seen. Now, in terms of all things October 7th, we know that Netanyahu was forewarned. We know the IDF had a lot of information. There's all sorts of questions about the defense of the wall and moving the IDF. Let's just put it this way.
4: And we know he supported Hamas.
3: And we know that there was, yeah, and UAE and all of these other weird sorts of things. Absolutely, right? And then we're starting to hear in the last 6 months or so this notion of this greater Israel project, okay? But underneath all of that, what we had was the Abraham Accords. We had
4: I know the son-in-law. Yeah,
3: yeah, right. Jared Kushner, right? Jared mm-hmm. Kushner becomes point. He's, you know, working with Mohammed bin Salman. You know, that's a big question mark, because Saudi, of course, being the head of OPEC and the power of the GWAR and everything that's post, and this is my area of expertise, by way of the financialization of the global oil system, especially going back to 2019 when we had the largest IPO in history, where all of Wall Street got mega merged with Saudi Aramco. Now, many might say that was kind of the thing the whole time, but it just came out of the shadows. Okay, whatever. But it all happened this time period. Next thing you know, Netanyahu and company are probably the world's leaders in specific types of technology that they then are then, and it's all very clear now, are working side by side with Palantir, Alex Karp, of course, all things Peter Thiel. We know who Peter Thiel is. These guys in that context, building warehouses and all of the AI data centers and all of the things that we're seeing by way of the bulldozing with these billionaires and the big, beautiful bill and all of the other things and sort of environmental degradation. I mean, it's on like Donkey Kong, as we used to say back in the 80s. If you look at the 60,000 foot view, it's so hard not to reconcile that this was all planned, that there's a techno-bro, oil-feudal, fascist initiative of global oligarchs that want the United States to fail, is my final exclamation point. How can we look at Donald Trump and not look with all this insanity that guy wasn't positioned to be able to destroy the United States from within? What say you?
4: I couldn't have said it any better, but here's what's so scary, and I think it goes back to what I said before as well, and that is that these people that are supposed to be our leaders, other Republicans, are not as clear-eyed as you are with the tech bros, with the techno-fascist. I mean, it is...
3: How could they not see that, though? Think about it.
4: Again, they're either complicit or blind, and I think most of them are blind.
3: Really?
4: I mean, I actually think most of... Look, for the amount of people that I speak to, look, I just got off the phone...
3: Interesting.
4: A day ago with the chair of the party. I won't say which party, so one of the state parties. And, you know, I listened, and while I'm impressed that he's fighting the battle better than the previous chairs, I don't think most of these people understand the existential nature of where we are right now. And they're dealing with this as if we're going to have another, just a regular election. Right. And that
3: no way,
4: that, you know, that nothing major is going to happen. Do you understand why Donald Trump doesn't really care about whether people agree with what he's doing or not? There has to be, look, this stuff is not over, okay? We can still win the election big, the good side, whatever that is.
3: Everybody but, not MAGA fascist, I would imagine.
4: Right, exactly.
3: They have to be under intent.
4: Right, but there's little being done right now, as I can see from my eyes, that is fighting this battle the way it needs to be fought to ensure that they fail. Because remember, these guys are not Peter Thiel, Palantir, the group, and all these guys. They don't have a quarter of your intellect, brother. What they have is capital. Okay?
3: Yes, they do.
4: What they have is capital. And what I talk about all of the time is the evil of this structure. And I know you and I get a little bit off here when we talk about capitalisms, etc.
3: I don't think we get off. I think that we do parse a little bit of hairs, but I do want to address that in a minute. Please continue. I love the fact that you're going there.
4: Yeah, and I think what's happening here is we are really seeing a lot of what I talk about, capital over humanity right now. Okay, and the problem about when you look at capital over humanity, you forget that humanity is needed to keep capital.
3: Okay? Amen. Except they're trying to replace us with AI and whatever comes next.
4: And the thing about it is they don't see that if they destroy most folks or leave only indentured servants,
3: yeah,
4: that they themselves have nothing. But continue, my brother, please.
3: No, I think you're right, though. But see, that's why it gets cloudy for me, because I do look at it as a filmmaker perspective. Like, okay, what James Cameron film are we on here? Is this The Matrix? What are we looking at? Because it's like they do. I feel like they think half of humanity is expendable. That's what I'm warning against.
4: We are looking at I'm sorry. Let me tell you, first of all, we are looking at a Patrick level film now. There's no precedent. You see, you're trying to find a precedent, right?
3: Right.
4: Brother, there is not a precedent here.
3: You might be right. Okay, but so now let me dovetail into what it is about the capital, though, because see, this is, and I've gotten into it recently with a lot of folks, because look, I'm a Big Ten guy, right? I believe in a hybrid system. I believe that there's enough move. Like, if you want to be socialist, for example, I know co-ops all over that are extremely successful. That's basically a socialist design. Now, people want to take that, you know, higher if they want to stick with the whole Marx sort of, you know, 1, 2, and 3 of Das Kapital, you know. And I know a lot of people haven't read.
4: Let me interrupt you a second, because I don't want the audience to get the wrong impression. I'm for humans here on the top. And capitalism, socialism. In other words, I am not for capitalism as the religion. I'm for capitalism as the tool.
3: I know
4: there are certain things that would work in capitalism, and there are certain things that must be socialism, and there are certain things that must be otherwise.
3: You and I are exactly like this, because see, that's the simpatico thing, because I believe in a hybrid, right? So you have to have, and that's what I do behind me, which is
4: there you go,
3: the new clean deal, which is the clean new deal, which is the hybrid. Because if you know anything about the new deal, to the audience out there, you understand what the government had to do to save itself from capitalism. Really, that's what FDR said.
4: Yeah.
3: The
4: yeah.
3: capitalism, the way I've always interpreted it, and I know the simple definitions, it's, you know, for private ownership and the means of production and distribution for profit, right? And that could lead to the Rentier class, and then we get much more detailed. But what I've been arguing with a lot of people who are Marxists, for example, I'm like, guys, you got to understand financialization is way beyond anything Marx ever, you know, intuited based of industrial capitalism. We are in a gangster capitalism late stage scenario that has given us Don the Con Rico pedo protection president, right? Which is above the law with the Supreme Court. It's fascism. Corruption burrs and fuels fascism. And like I said, my North Star is anti-fascist, right? But you can only do that if you understand the corruption. So when I talk about socialism, I say that we have become socialists for the criminal class, because what nobody understands, what you know that I found out, was we pumped tens of trillions of dollars from the Federal Reserve backdoored. This isn't some hyperbole. This isn't some Ron Paul guys in the shadows. This isn't, you know, like for those who might jump to like, you know, what's it called? The blood libel and all those kind of myth. No, there's a way things work. And you're an engineer and you know that the Federal Reserve to the economy is like NASA is to a space mission. There's millions of different apparatuses. There's plumbing. There's this, that, and the other. There's policy. But what the Federal Reserve has been used for illegally is to give trillions of dollars illegally to the billionaire criminal class. And what I'm trying to get people to understand is that's what led to this monstrosity of Project 2025 meets Don the Con Stupid Whisperer, right? And so when you have those sorts of things, what we have to break, in my opinion, and I say we have to do this with a civil rights movement, and it has to be millions of people equipped with the truth to restructure the law and hold these guys to account. Now, I don't see any Democrat, even though I see, let's say, I'm trying to think of the names, Garcia, and then, of course, all things. I like Rocana. I like what, you know, we see from him. You know, a number of these guys.
4: I like the younger ones. I like Maxwell's the young guy from Florida. Yeah.
3: Yeah, but they don't have a comprehensive plan requisite right. Project 2025, nor do they say, listen, Trump, we're going to be all things not Trump, but Trump has broken the law every which way to Sunday, and we're going to hold him accountable. How come they're not doing that, Egberto?
4: They're not doing that again because, one, I think there's some that are complicit, some that are scared. There's complicity, I believe. There's also scare. Some are scared, and some are just outright dumb.
3: Right.
4: And you know, so there are those three components. And, you know, look, and when I say dumb, I don't say that with disrespect, because there are a lot of things that I'm dumb about myself, okay? But it's like what I'm telling people on my program right now. My goal right now is to unindoctrinate us. Mm-hmm. Your goal, I know, is the same. In where you have the ability to do so, and where I have the ability to do so, that's our only saving grace. I've been talking about this independent media and all of us having our spheres of influence, getting the word out. You and I meet at times to do this, but we also have to be putting our wings out in many other places. And I'm glad that every couple of days or so, I get a video from you. I don't get a chance to watch them all, which you spread in your wings with a lot of folks talking about these issues so that we can populate, brother, so that we can populate the internet space with education, because they are populating the space with miseducation, diseducation, and every other thing. So all the work and lies, all the work you are doing, all the work I am doing, all the work Brother Weems are doing, all the work Arturo Dominguez is doing, all of us on Substack, all of us on YouTube, all of us on these platforms. A lot of times you may only see 50 views here, but you know, if there's 1,000 of us with 50 views, if there are 1,000 of us with 100 views, if there are 1,000 of us that sometimes we get 100,000 views, you know what that does? That is what we have to keep doing to build. And again, we have to use their own platforms. We have to use their platforms to bring them down. And you know what, brother? The last bastion of the platform, and I think I've spoken to you about this before, please remember to keep your email list. Please remember to keep your email list. Because when we start to make more of a dent, YouTube is going to be throttled even more. Facebook is going to be throttled even more. Even Substack is going to be throttled. And our only link will be that database of people that each of us have. And I may have 20,000, you may have 30,000, whatever amount of 1,000 people we have to have them and interlock them for that one-to-one communication as this stuff grows. Because, brother, it's going to get a lot worse before it gets better.
3: Yeah, I'm seeing the throttling down everywhere, but also, believe it or not, on Blue Sky to a degree. But, you know, look, I always say it's the people, it's the many versus the money. And what I want to just say in closing to you and your audience and those of my audience watching this, you've got to tune in to Egberto Willis at Politics Done Right as much as you can. Please contribute to his platform. He's working his butt off like you wouldn't believe. I promise I've never seen anybody work harder than Egberto. But you're right. These technocrats, these billionaires, they've stolen trillions. They've created this complicit system. They bulldoze both parties because they're all complicit. And they really insert idiots that don't know how the system works, that can't be a challenge, that can just repeat echo chambers that these guys have figured out the vertical. And it's up to us that have an education, that have experience. I've been in the trenches for years. Fortunately, I had resources and millions of dollars to get this information. But in closing, I want everybody to know that you can also, and we have to get people running for Congress that are not afraid to take on corruption head on and make it the zeitgeist, because nothing else happens without corruption. And what I put in the Clean New Deal is, when you understand that we gave these guys tens of trillions of dollars illegally, then you understand, well, it's not really about finding the money to give the people a chance to rebuild the middle class, to create Medicare for all, to create a better educational system, a better system of science, a better system of, you know, creative thought, critical thought, a better system, quite frankly, of our renewable energy infrastructure to get off of this global, you know, never-ending war for oil because of all of the mechanics of it. But if you want those, you got to understand that you got to understand macroeconomic policy and how we make decisions in this country. There is a difference between Congress, who has the power of the purse, and the Federal Reserve, which has been backdooring illegally this system that has everybody in the dark. And when everybody starts playing into their game, you start to fight the identity wars. You got to put that aside. We've got to look at corruption. Nothing is ever going to be perfect. All of us are humans, and we all have to rely on each other to lift each other up against this unbelievably dark cloud of fascism. And that's all I have to say, because when you have the truth, you're bulletproof. And this is a revolution of truth, my man.
4: 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Folks, please remember, support the Clean New Deal. I'm honored to have been one of the first supporters, however tiny, of the Clean New Deal. But please remember, please support these independent channels, because that's the way we are going to make a difference. And again, Patrick Lovell, it's been an honor to be on your program.
3: Thank you for your time, Egberto, and I look forward to the next time, and best of luck to you between the times we connect again. All the best.
0: All right, folks. So that was my interview with Patrick Lovell, who created that documentary that was all over called The Con. It actually detailed what happened in 2008, along with all the ripoffs that was going on. And then now he's working on a new project called The Clean New Deal. Look, this takes getting our country back is going to take the work of everyone, every single one of us. Let me see here. Jack wants me to make sure that everybody understands what fascism really is. Let me give you the correct definition as far as what's dictionaried. Fascism is an authoritarian ultra-nationalist political ideology that prioritizes the state or race above individual. It is characterized by dictatorial power, the forcible suppression of the opposition, strict social and economic regimentation, and the promotion of a natural social hierarchy. Everything that we are seeing on the Trump playbook, the Project 2025 playbook, fits that definition. Jews will not replace us. Remember the march that Donald Trump was doing? DEI, get rid of all those folks in the government who have any form of pigmentation, and called it DEI. And I could go on and on and on. I want to welcome our peeps, Lisa Blair, Atlanta, Georgia, Lady Bearcat, Austin, Texas, Joanne from Los Angeles, California, who wakes up very early in the morning to listen to us, Lynette, our chief of staff inside of the chat, in the Substack chat, welcoming everybody, Kenneth, welcome, Jill, John, Christine, thank you all for being here, many, many more, can't get to all of you, but thank you all for being here. Do know that I read your stuff. It looks like we have a caller, which we need to get to, so go ahead and put Richard on, please. Richard, line number one.
5: Hello. Hello?
0: Yes, you're on.
5: Hey, Alberto. How are you? ¿Cómo estás?
0: Estoy muy bien, hermano. Talk to me, my brother.
5: I had an issue. You were talking about China the other day, and I was like, you were saying how much they did to Africa, but what they've done is they picked up on they took a lot of money out of Africa. They gave a lot of money to African countries, but they didn't bring in jobs for Africans. They took money out. They took the resources out of Africa. I can say on just like the West has done for years. Mm-hmm. But and also they exploit, you know, African nations and take control of their mineral resources. It's not a good thing. It's been talked about. I talked to the associate professor over at University of Houston about it, and it is a major problem over with African countries. And you were saying that the good that they have been doing, you know, around the world. I only can speak for African nations. I can't speak for any other countries. But you know, you got to look at the whole picture, not just the outside of financing coming into those countries. And most of it is propping up dictatorships in Africa too, African nations.
0: First of all, I want to thank you for bringing that up, because and I think it's important that because I think what you're saying is the way I came across is as if I was praising China for doing only positive things around the world. So, you know, thank you for giving me the opportunity to clarify, my brother. You're correct. Every country that goes into another country, they don't do it because they're nice people. They don't do it because they just want to do something benevolent. It's transactional. So, let me kind of expand on that. There are two components of the story.
5: Also, I would like to ask, also, you can expand on this, being Panamanian, mm-hmm. what China has done in Panama as far mm-hmm. as the money that they put into that country.
0: Yeah, I can speak to that as well. You're right, sir. So let me just say this. First of all, for anybody who hear me talk about China and all the good things they're doing around the world, that's the belief that I'm praising China for being different than, let's say, the capitalist countries that are exploiting all these areas, that's not what I'm saying at all. And if it comes across that way, my apologies, because I don't want us to be naive about anything whatsoever. China is doing what's in the best interest of China, like every other country does. The difference between the way China is doing it, Brother Richard, is the following. When we go in, we say, this is how it's going to be, absolutely this way. You don't do it the way, if we want to come and take your stuff and you say no, we bomb you, we find a way to get around, and we do it no matter what. China has a different method. China goes in there and they want to extract in the case of Panama, they want to make sure that they always have control of two sides of the oceans, meaning that their stuff will get through, etc., etc. And they will coerce, and they will have a bi-directional relationship, and they will work with you, etc., because they want to profit out of it, but they're not going to stop you from getting yours. So what I'm trying to say is, no, China is not doing any favor to these other countries when they go in, but they are a net positive to these countries. And we have to be careful of the propaganda that comes over to the United from our CIA, etc., who would want to characterize what China is doing overseas as so much different than what we have done, or it's somehow these countries are so stupid that they are going to just fall for China. That's not what's happening at all. If a country wants to decide a relationship between the United States or China today, they are actually better off with making the deal with China. And the reason why is they don't have to worry about, well, if we say no here, they're simply going to bomb us and take it anyway, like we did in Venezuela and we did everywhere else. So I hope that clarifies it some. If anybody wants me to do a little bit better, just let me know. Let's go to Betty. Come on in, Betty. How you doing, beautiful?
6: I'm okay. Trump, he's all the bad and the no good rolled up into one big ball, the Reaper. And I want to encourage we the people, don't let Trump get you down. we have worked in an amazing spirit that will make us where we can handle it. And I am singing along with

0: Sorry about that.
1: I tell you, Joe, give me a call back because I think I don't know if you're on an internet phone or your phone is using your Wi-Fi or not. Give me a call back and we'll get you right in. And line number, let me see. LBW said, LBW, by the way, welcome aboard, profesora. Para ver dónde está. I just had it. I just pulled it up in the scroll. The scroll is full that I want to get to. Anyway. The statement that she said had something to do with Elon Musk saying, if you eat the rich, you will then starve. That's BS because the rich are not the ones doing the work. Let's remember that. Let's go to Patrick, line one, and then we'll go to line two, which I think is going to be Joe again. Come on in, Patrick, line one. All right, that will be in un segundito. Vamos a tener a Patrick, line one. Okay. All right. There we go. Patrick, you're on.
0: Hey, good morning. How are you?
1: I'm fine, sir. Talk to me.
0: I like Richard's phone call. You and I talk about China a lot. I don't think that we've ever claimed that they are out for everybody else or benevolent. But what we try and share and explain is that the China method or strategy is beating our method and strategy. And
1: Right.
0: it's less about force. It's more about cooperation. Rarely do you go into a transaction hoping the other side gets the better deal. But they are offering much better deals than we are, and they're trusted. And I think that that's why we talk about China so much, that there are multiple approaches to trying to grow your economy, and ours is outdated and cruel.
1: Yeah, and again, and I'm glad you brought that up, and I'm glad you reasserted, Richard, because I know a lot of times people, Richard was right, and I am glad that he actually brought that up because I don't want anybody to believe that somehow folks like you and I are wearing rose-colored glasses, like, oh, China is just this great benevolent superpower. They're not. Neither are we. I mean, so what the rest of the world wants are results for their people. Whether you're a dictator, whether you're a whatever it is that you want, you have to find ways to ensure that your people are satiated. And I think China is doing a much better job and has done a much better job over time. Again, our approach, I mean, you look at the terminologies that we use, Patrick, speak softly and carry a big stick. Now we've changed it to speak loudly and carry a big stick. For me, when it comes to China, they've never been carrying a big stick, right? Please name me the last bomb they blew, I mean, the last boat they blew out of the middle of the ocean, the last country they overtly invaded. I mean, you don't see that. But anyhow, Patrick, I got Joe on the other line. Anything else you want to say real quickly?
0: Yeah, no, I appreciated that caveat, and I'll say that when China goes to another country to negotiate, they are negotiating on behalf of their people. When we go to a country to negotiate, we have the 10 richest people in the world getting their way.
1: Wow. I mean, that is an important statement. Thank you, brother. We'll talk at three, Patrick.
0: Thank you.
1: Let's go to Joe. Come on in, Joe.
2: Thanks, Egberto. Yeah, I had to restart my modem here. Anyway, about your interview with Patrick, that was interesting. I would say the 60, from my perspective, the 60,000-foot view is the rich get richer and the poor get poorer. You also mentioned, you both mentioned The Matrix. Have you seen that?
1: Yes, I have.
2: Oh, okay. Well, I think that would be a great topic for discussion, the Matrix and how it's similar to our corporate media or propaganda media and the influences that has on our society for many of the things that are going on. So I look forward to maybe touching upon that a week from today in our coffee session.
1: Sounds good to me. I can't wait for that. And folks, I'm glad you brought that up. Our session for coffee is going to be on Friday the 22nd between 7 and 9 p.m. Central. Go sign up for it. Again, this is all free, courtesy of,

0: Cheryl Elkins, which is tinyurl.com/coffeewithegberto. tinyurl.com/coffeewithegberto. Thank you for calling in, Joe. You always have something insightful to say. All right, brother.
1: Yep. Take care. Have a good one.
0: You too, my man. All right, folks, we are at 52 right now. We can take a couple more calls. 713-526-5738. 713-526-5738. But while we're waiting for calls, if any comes, there's something that I want to tell folks. A lot of you have been concerned about the redistricting and how it's going to somehow take the, allow Republicans the option to keep the House. I look at it from a different perspective. I look at it as it's going to give a better opportunity for the good guys to win more seats. And I mean that. We have been overperforming those I will rightfully call it the good side, the side that wants Medicare for all, the side that wants positivity for Americans, by overperforming by 15%. In order to get these other districts, you have to they have to reduce some of these red districts to plus 10, plus 9, plus 8. Every single one that they see a plus 8 R this cycle is a potential winner for a plus D. Given where the country is right now. So we could actually see that redistricting causes more winners in Texas, more winners in Florida, more winners in Louisiana, etc. Be careful what you ask for. Let's go to Derek, line one.
2: Hey, good morning. Quickly, Roberto, did I hear in that interview today saying that the Democrats are trying to come up with their own Project 2028 or something?
0: Well, yeah, I mean, it's not in the interview that said that. It's one of our callers that said that they're working on a new Project 2028. Let me tell you what I think we ought to be working on. We ought to be working on talking to our brothers and sisters and getting them out there to vote. You know, put in a piece of paper together, spend that effort elsewhere, in my opinion.
2: Right.
0: You know, but
2: well, what I want to say to that is this here. Alberto, why do we think that America's in the trouble that she's in? She's getting ready to turn 250 years old. What good would it be to put in another, to put somebody in with the same mentality of time as Donald Trump have, man? America has a problem. You're going to have to destroy all of it, all of whatever we have actually became, and redo it all over again. But I just have a feeling that they're going to bring in the same type of mentalities, because they're still doing one thing. They're not inviting the total people into the conversation. Thank you,
0: Derek, don't leave. Don't leave. I want to say something. I want to build on what you just said. I want us to stop talking about they, even though I use it myself. We need to stop talking about they and start talking about what we are going to do. This is not their country.
2: Mm-hmm.
0: This is not their stuff. This is our stuff. And too often we allow the they, and I'm looking in the mirror as well, brother. We are talking about they, and we need to talk about our. And when you start thinking about our, that's one thing I like about what conservatives did when they talk about certain projects, right? Give people ownership so that they can say mine, ours, our, because you're a part of it.
2: Mm-hmm.
0: And we have to start thinking that way. And I need to do it myself.
2: Well, you know what? That will become a reality, but everybody don't have an insatiable desire to be the ruler over the whole entire world. All of us don't have an insatiable desire to be wealthy on pot paper income. So
0: right.
2: That's what I'm saying. Until you bring in the people to discuss all of this, that's why I say we the people. You bring in we.
0: Hey, Derek, I'm at a hard stop. I'm at a hard stop, but you're absolutely right, and let's keep talking we. We have to bring in those people. Thank you, brother. Let me go to the studio.
2: Thank you.
3: Hey. Yeah, I'm glad that we spoke about China. You know, they give people, you know, deals with the third world, like deals with, how do you say, less more interest and less time to pay it back a lot of times, but it's still a better deal than America, and that's how they get their hold in it, in everything. Does Jack have anything? No? Yeah, so I was really glad that we spoke about that and also taking accountability and seeing things as we and us. It's just that sometimes, you know, especially people who are not the majority in this country, you yep. feel like you're not a part. So well, it's remember, hard to say that sometimes.
0: You're actually so right, sis. And let me tell you, notice when I said the one thing that's going to come out of the voter VRA destruction is we are going to have to be forced into new alliances. Let's start working on those. Thank you, sis. I got to get out of here. Anyway, folks, the rest of the program is at politicsunright.com/newsletter. You can email me directly, kpft@politicsunright.com. I love you all from the depths of my heart. Thank you very much for your ears, your eyes, and your listening. You're escuchando y todo lo que hacen por mí. My name is Egberto Willis. This is Politics and Right. And you guys know how I end this, baby. I am what? Out.
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1: On the line with us, our buddy Phil Itner, the veteran war correspondent, host of the On the Edge podcast. He lives in and based out of Kyiv, Ukraine. Philip Itner on YouTube, Itner Philip on social media. Phil, welcome back to the program. How's everything? I understand you guys were just hammered last night by Russian drones and missiles.
2: Yeah, it was a rough night. Went on for hours. I guess the count is somewhere around 600 drones were launched against Kyiv. 56 ballistic and cruise missiles were launched against the capital. We still have very good air defense here, so many of them were shot down, but a few did get through. I had a building get hit, 15-minute walk from me here. Mm-hmm. So needless to say, a little sleep deprived today.
1: Yeah.
2: The body count was large. I think for the entire city, it was 15. There was an apartment building that was struck, and seven were killed alone in that one strike. Countless other injuries. They're still pulling people from the rubble. I mean, even just an hour and change ago, there was a bulletin that some children were pulled from the rubble. It's a massive attack, and it's being called the biggest attack since the initial invasion back in 22. President Zelensky came out with a statement in which he kind of indicated that it might have something to do with the fact that Donald Trump has traveled to Beijing and, trying to send a message to both Trump and Xi about what they can do, the Russians, in this war here in Ukraine and still being able to strike the capital. But, you know, it's all arbitrary, and it's civilians they're hitting.
1: Right.
2: They're not really going for military targeting. If anything, they are trying to hit civilian energy infrastructure, which is a war crime. But it was just hours and hours and hours of anti-aircraft, you know, blasts and explosions, and the air raid alert would go on, and then not 5 minutes later, it would be switched off. You'd give it all clear, and then 5 minutes after that, a new air raid alert. So it wasn't just
1: amazing,
2: the sounds of the explosions and everything. It was these up and down alerts of, you know, take shelter. Okay, now it seems the skies are clear. No, take shelter again. And it just, you know, it just wears on the nerves.
1: Yeah.
2: And it,
1: well, which is the
2: and
1: whole
2: that's
1: point.
2: Its intention.
1: Yeah. So I understand in the Kherson region that there is a part of Ukraine that has been encircled by the Russians, and they're not letting food or other supplies in or out. About 6,000 people are trapped, and they're trying to starve them out. Is that true?
2: Yeah, we're getting increasing reports about this. I sat down with a reporter who lives in Kherson. She lives in the city, which is still held in Ukrainian hands. Kherson is divided by the river. So the western side of the river is held by Ukraine, and that's where the city and the seat of government is. And then on the western side of the embankment of the river, that's where Russians are, and they send drones and things like that. But they also occupy that part of the oblast, the Kherson oblast. And so they occupy these towns, and they've encircled them with mines, and they hunt people who try to leave with drones. So people are, they don't even try and get out because it's so dangerous. If you get in a vehicle, you're a target. But we are slowly getting people who are escaping. They are getting out, and they circle around. They go into Belarus, and that's the only way. That's the only border crossing that they can use to get back into Ukraine. So they go. They have to go into Russia itself, mainland Russia. Then they cross over into Belarus, and then they cross down into Ukraine. And they're bringing stories of bodies being left in the streets for animals to
1: eat,
2: scavenge. Terrible torture and not letting medicine or food in, lack of drinking water. Even people who have wells, because the wells work on electricity, they can't get gas for the generator, so they can't draw water from their own wells, which is how they used to survive. And it's turning into a situation where there's a real bad potential human catastrophe if this goes on for much longer, because they've already gone for months and months now without food. And it's just, you know, the Russians have decided that instead of allowing for an escape corridor, which is what they've normally done for civilians, oftentimes when they're, you know, either advancing on a city or they're sieging a city, that they'll let them out through a, you know, they'll set up a corridor and they'll right. hold it open for
3: they're
2: a while.
3: Not doing
2: that
3: this time.
2: They're not doing that this time.
3: Yeah,
2: this time they're starving these people.
3: The other story that I saw is that within Ukraine, there are a bunch of American companies that have manufacturing facilities or other offices. And that Cargill, Coca-Cola, Boeing, Mondelez, Philip Morris, Bunge, these companies have been hit by Russian drones. In fact, Cargill just got hit by 7 Russian drones into their major grain terminal, 7 drones in just 3 minutes. And that the American Chamber of Commerce is asking the Trump administration to ask Russia to stop hitting American companies in Ukraine. And the Trump administration refuses to ask Russia to stop. Yet when Ukraine struck, along with other targets, perhaps even accidentally, struck an American company's facilities in Russia last week, the Trump administration immediately issued a warning to Ukraine saying, don't hit American companies within Russia. What the hell is going on here, Phil?
2: This is no surprise. Trump has a preference for Vladimir Putin, and he has a open disdain for Zelensky and Ukraine. I mean, all we have to do is think back to that incident in the Oval, yeah, in which he was saying, you know, you have no cards, you might as well surrender, give up, all this kind of stuff. And then, you know, Ukraine, it turns out, actually does have a lot of cards, because mm-hmm. not a few weeks later after that, they had Operation Spiderweb, which was a groundbreaking drone assault deep into Russia's territory, which hit a huge percentage of their tactical bomber command and, you know, assets. And, you know, they just it's clear that Trump has a preference for Putin. And you know,
3: he's a Russian asset. I think he has been since the 80s.
2: I agree with you. I get a lot of flack for this, but I 100% believe that he is a Russian asset. I think he's been compromised by Russian military intelligence, and I think he is doing their bidding. And that includes destroying us domestically, ganging up with oligarchs on a global level. Many of them are Russian or former Soviet. He's compromised by all the shady financial deals that he did with those oligarchs who are just there's no difference between most 99% of these oligarchs are beholden to the Kremlin, so there's really no difference there. We have a Manchurian candidate, I believe. I firmly believe it. At some point, hopefully, we get a postmortem on this and we learn the truth. But I do firmly believe that he is either a willing participant or a useful idiot, or he's compromised, and so he does their bidding. But one way or the other, Putin's pulling the strings,
3: and
2: we're all paying for it.
3: You got it. We're talking with Phil Edner, the war correspondent based out of Kyiv, Ukraine, live from Kyiv, Ukraine. Phil, I just have 2 minutes to a hard break here. Trump is in China. President Xi has humiliated him now several times. Trump told Xi how wonderful he was. Xi did not respond, literally did not reply. Trump tried to shake his hand and dominate him by flipping Trump's hand over Xi's, and Xi flipped Trump's hand upside down and dominated him with, you know, Trump with his famous dominance handshake blew up in his face. Xi warned Trump about the Thucydides trap this morning, about, you know, what happens when medium powers rise to great powers and war becomes inevitable. And Trump had no idea what he was talking about and instead blithered about how wonderful Xi is as a leader. He thinks he can flatter this guy into doing something nice. He's brought a bunch of billionaire oligarchs along with him who are all trying to cut deals, including his own son. Is this going to have any impact on Ukraine and Russia?
2: I don't think so. We'll have to see. You know, Xi has been giving munitions aid to Russia openly, but in a sentence that I never thought I would say, I actually agree with both Vladimir Putin and Donald Trump in recent statements that they've made within the last couple of weeks in the run up to this meeting, perhaps, in that both Trump and Putin have said that the war in Ukraine is coming to an end. And I agree with that. I do think the war is coming to an end.
3: Because Russia's losing it.
2: But here's the thing that Donald Trump and Putin aren't saying is that the war is coming to an end, but the end result, the conclusion of this war, will be a disastrous loss for Russia and a historic victory for Ukraine.
3: Yeah,
2: Ukraine is going to be sovereign, and it's going to be democratic, and it's going to own the territory that is strategically important to it. It might lose some territory that the Russians occupy currently, but the Russians are being repelled, they're being pushed back all over the place, and they're doing very badly on the front lines. And so, if the war is to end anytime soon, as both Putin and Trump have intimated,
3: it's bad news for Moscow and Putin. Yeah, I absolutely agree with you, Phil. It certainly looks that way. Phil Ittner. Phil, always great talking with you. Thanks so much.
2: Good talking to you, Tom.
4: In the shadows of the Kremlin's might, a deal was struck beneath

0: Yeah, I think we can safely say Putin owns Trump. There's just, like, no way to deny that, sadly. So why is Wall Street partying while working America drowns? Despite the Iran war, Trump's chaotic tariffs, inflation climbing past 3.8%, and gas prices crushing family budgets, stock market keeps hitting new highs. Why? The S&P is up 500, is up roughly 30% since Trump's election. Why? Well, it turns out there is an answer to this. Corporate profits are surging on the backs of consumers paying more for everything, while AI investment floods Silicon Valley. Working people see prices climb, paychecks shrink, and confidence collapse, while the richest investors are watching record returns. This is what oligarchy looks like in plain daylight. The Dow doesn't measure how Americans are doing. It measures how much wealth is being funneled to the top while everyone else gets squeezed. And the Dow is telling us very loudly right now, you know, very insistently, yep, the rich people in this country are doing just great. It is so obvious. And now that companies are allowed to have to be monopolies, that you can thank Ronald Reagan in 1983 for that, the order he gave to the SEC, the FEC, and the Justice Department to stop enforcing the antitrust laws. Now that they're allowed to become monopolies, they can just rip us off all they want. We have no choice. Where else are you going to go? All right. And you can thank your local Republican legislator for all of this. Stan in Los Angeles. Hey, Stan, what's on your mind today?
1: The degree to which we as a nation, as a huge populace, need to get behind Ukraine, because in history, this war with Russia is a result of a broken treaty that they had. Now, in 2014...
0: Are you talking about the Budapest Memorandum of 19... Well, I think it was 98?
1: It served everybody to make safe Ukraine.
0: Yeah, it was when Ukraine gave up all their nuclear weapons in exchange for a guarantee of security from Russia, England, France, exactly. Germany, and the United States.
1: Exactly. Now, when the United States pulled out of NATO, that was horrible. But the
0: we never pulled out of NATO.
1: Well, Trump is okay.
0: Trump is trash talking NATO, but we're still a member of NATO.
1: Yeah, but what we're okay, fine. The issue for me is when Putin invaded Crimea in 2014, that Obama didn't put a stop to it then.
0: I agree.
1: Because with us and NATO in strong position, that would have eliminated what we're in right now. Now, the issue for Ukraine is, and the difference between the War of 1812, that when we had a broken treaty with England, so we had that war, is there's 3,000 miles of ocean between them, where they have this huge long border with them. They're right there. The saving grace is the same for us. There were a lot of English people who wouldn't fight us either in the War for Independence or the War of 1812. And there's the same thing going on in Russia. There are a lot of Russians who are against fighting with Ukrainians because there's so much of each lineage in each country.
0: Right.
1: So our job is to bring this forth, that if we had lost that War of 1812 to England, we'd be right where Ukraine is. We'd be England's subjects, England's puppets. And they had a lot to gain with that war because the country had doubled with Louisiana Purchase, and they had Canada, so they would have had this entire northern continent except for Mexico. But that's the point, is we need to save Ukraine because we were saved from being subject to England again.
0: Well, Ukraine is also physically the largest country in Europe. It is the breadbasket for the world. It produces 12% of the world's wheat, for example.
1: Yes.
0: And the Russians are stealing that right now and selling it, and Trump is allowing them to do it.
1: We need to reduce the sanctions. Stop that.
0: Yeah.
1: And
0: they're an example of democracy. I mean, they rejected Russian autocracy when they drove Yanukovych, Paul Manafort's client, out of office. And so Paul Manafort came to the United States and ran Donald Trump's 2016 campaign. In both cases, he was working for Vladimir Putin. And as far as I can tell, he continues to. I mean, he's got a new autocrat as his client now. Stan, I got to run, but thanks for the call. Good points all. Francesco in Sarasota, Florida. Hey, Francesco, what's up?
2: I think we're just about the same age, so you'll be familiar, I think, with some of the books that had an influence on me. I read, as a teenager, All Quiet on the Western Front. And what I learned from that is that as much as the enemy might be vilified, he's more similar than we think.
0: Yeah, it was a brilliant book about World War I.
2: Oh, yes, from the German perspective, actually. And then I read Hiroshima, which taught me a couple of things, the degree in which human beings can be cruel to one another. Mm-hmm. It also gave me an answer when people, when you discuss with them, well, we can't let this country or that country have a nuclear weapon because they're crazy enough to use it, without ever seeing the irony of that statement, you know. And then the song, The Universal Soldier, which talks about the fact that it's the soldiers, millions of them on all sides, that are willing to go out and kill each other.
0: Yeah, Buffy St. Marie's famous song.
2: Yes. Without these leaders, without those people, these leaders could not do the damage and inflict the suffering that they do. It's a very good song. Unfortunately, you know, it wasn't in favor because it did put soldiers in a bad light. But anyway, just speaking of that, I wanted to say, you know, that Trump did not fall from the sky. You know, he was elected twice by the American people. And I think until we really face the ignorance, greed, racism, and perhaps the fear that exists in this country, really face it head on and you know, the spotlight is on Trump, that's good. But I think until we face that he was elected by a majority of the people this a second time, the first time he didn't get the, you know, and I, as I said to your screener, because he said that to me, well, the first time, he didn't get the popular vote. I said, well, in my opinion, if he had gotten 10 million votes, it would have been an indictment. But anyway,
0: I think the thing you have to add, though, Bill, to your list of, hate and fear and greed and racism, and I would add misogyny, is the billionaires who profit off this and promote it. The Murdoch family, the Ellison family now, the billionaires who own, I'm not sure who owns the media company now. It was the Dickey brothers for a while. You know, the 1500 radio station, right-wing radio stations, the billionaires who own the other two right-wing television networks, One America and Newsmax. Those people, I think, are far more responsible for this. And the five Republicans on the Supreme Court who made all this possible, these corrupt Republicans, they're far more responsible for this than the average idiot, you know, who lives down the street from you, who watches Fox News and wears a red hat and goes, yeah, cool. He's the victim as much as the rest of us are.
2: Propaganda is certainly an effective tool. We've seen that throughout history.
0: Oh, yeah. It's the key to the whole thing.
2: Yeah, it really is. But anyway, I like your don't despair idea because, I say to my girlfriend who tries to be a very positive, person for kindness and writes a blog and all that, and I say, you know, even if you're rolling the rock up the mountain like Sisyphus and there's not a lot of history to to support you, I say that it's a noble cause anyway, and that's what I believe. It's the only.
0: This was Franklin Roosevelt's message when he became president in the midst of the Republican Great Depression. I mean, a third of America was, to quote him, you know, ill housed, ill fed, ill nourished, or something like that. There were three, but his point was, he said, you know, we have nothing to fear but fear itself. And then he went on to say, nameless, paralyzing fear in the face of obstacles. I'm not quite perfectly quoting it, but damn close. And I think the nameless, paralyzing part of it was the key to it, that despair stops us from taking action. And that's why I say despair is not an option, because despair is crippling. And despair is, by the way, what they want us to have. It's what every autocrat wants. They want people to despair. And we cannot indulge that. We cannot go there. It's, you know, we have to fight back. We have to know that the arc of history works, is on our side, not on the side of these right-wing billionaires, these greed heads, these psychopaths. people who are infected with the modern-day version of hoarding syndrome. History is on the side of the good people. Francesco, thank you for the call. Well said.
2: Yeah. Thank you.
0: Yeah, sure enough. Good talking to you. 14 and a half minutes past the hour. Back with more of your calls in just a minute. It's the Tom Hartman Program, exposing the con in conservative. I'll be right back with you. Pam in Arpin, Wisconsin. Hey, Pam, what's on your mind today?
3: Hey, Tom, I hope you're doing better.
0: I'm fine, yeah.
3: Feeling good.
0: Just have a bit of a cough.
3: Good. Our military equipment that we have, our military structure is obsolete. Aircraft carrier technology is old school.
0: Oh, yeah. Drones have changed everything.
3: Oh, absolutely. And I'll tell you another thing. They have hypersonic missiles. Russia does, China, and we don't even have hypersonics yet. But one hypersonic missile, if it hits an aircraft carrier, that's it. You know, and that hypersonic missile might cost what? $1 million, $500,000 compared to the price of an aircraft carrier with lots of people on board.
0: Yeah.
3: But the future is definitely drone and robotics. I was gonna bring out one little thing that Ukrainians are making little robots, like they look like a little tank, and they got an explosive on them, and they just run them into the where the Russians are, in their foxholes.
0: Yep, and then blow
3: them
0: up.
3: And they just got that little.
0: Yep.
3: Yeah.
0: Yeah, I've seen the videos.
3: So I'm thinking the future. Yeah, I think the future of warfare, we're already seeing a lot of changes, but I think the future of warfare is going to be drones and robotics.
0: I think you're absolutely right, Thomas. And we are way behind in this stuff because we've got this sclerotic, bribery-driven defense industry, thanks to five right-wing crazies on the take, corrupt Republicans on the Supreme Court, saying that bribing public officials is just fine with us as long as we get our take. Our book today in the Tom Hartman Book Club is In Putin's Footsteps, Searching for the Soul of an Empire Across Russia's 11 Time Zones by Nina Khrushcheva and Jeffrey Taylor. This is from the introduction titled In Putin's Footsteps. On New Year's Eve 1999, journalists in the Russian president's press pool had a feeling that things were going to change. They were right. The feeble and aging Boris Yeltsin, who could barely board a plane or stand for a 15-minute press conference, was about to deliver his end-of-the-year address, in which he resigned and ceded power to his prime minister and hand-picked successor, Vladimir Putin. Once head of the Federal Security Service, the FSB, the post-communist democratic version of the dreaded KGB, Putin was indeed an unusual choice, having served as the head of the government for only a few months. But the 48-year-old ex-spy, who had become the youngest Kremlin leader since the Soviet Union's founders, Vladimir Lenin and Joseph Stalin, had a quiet energy that seemed boundless as the geographic expanses contained within Russia's 11, yes, 11 time zones. After taking over from Yeltsin as acting president on the first day of the new millennium, and after winning by a landslide presidential elections 3 months later, Putin, in the year to come, held over a dozen press conferences and traveled to almost two dozen countries and at least a quarter of Russia's 89 regions, which are spread out over 11 time zones. Altogether, he was seen in public and on television more often than Yeltsin during most of his eight-year presidency. Suddenly, the press had something to report. The news stories were no longer those of Yeltsin's Russia, which was perceived both at home and abroad as weak, insignificant, and a corrupt boogeyman reeling from his Cold War defeat. These were stories of an enigmatic young technocrat tirelessly crisscrossing the country and meeting with workers, farmers, and cultural figures, attending theater galas and factory openings. All that uplifting travel, Russia was starving for the Kremlin's attention, connected Putin to ordinary people and gave him the idea of delivering a rousing New Year's Eve televised address to the nation. Standing before the Kremlin's Spassky Tower just before the giant bells rang in the year 2001, under starry winter skies in front of a large, snow-dusted Christmas tree, he pledged to counter the negativity of the post-Soviet decade and set the country on a new positive course. And this he did. In his address, the ardent young leader looked both charming and in charge when he spoke of Russia's great future, heroic past, and enduring spirit. Putin had often appeared a reserved technocrat, but soon he would demonstrate a talent for finding opportunities to impress the heartland. He knew the best way to get to people's hearts, showing them that his priority was returning Russia to the world stage as a major power of formidable dimensions. Originally, he had an even bolder plan for his New Year's address, and he'd run it by journalists in his press pool during one of his trips around Russia. Without a hint of doubt in his voice, Putin told them that, quote, "Russia is an enormous country, a great country. We need to remember that our strength is our size. What if I were to travel through Russia's limitless land in one night, through all of its 11 time zones, stopping in each one at midnight local time, to record a New Year's message to show our nation's greatness, our richness, the diversity of our Mother Russia, our unity, and our worth?" Even though Russia's time zones are exaggerated in number, there should be only 7, according to generally accepted geographic markers of Greenwich Mean Time. It's a 24-hour cycle, also called UTC. Maintaining them is not only a political matter, it is reflective of the national identity, state power, and international influence. Russia has 11 time zones more than any other country, and that, as Russians would have it, bespeaks its status in a way no one can deny. Often the time that appears on a nation's iconic clock, Big Ben in the United Kingdom, for example, or those daunting dials on the Spassky Tower in Russia's case, is a subtle way of representing where power lies. But Putin's idea of showcasing his country's temporal and geographic diversity in just one night was certainly unique, and it accorded with his plans to return Russia to its lost great power status. It also sprung from what Putin knew Russians expect of their leader, something close to godlike status. Keen on creating a leader's image steeped in tradition, history, and mythology, often associated with the uniqueness of the Russian soul, spiritual endurance, persevering patience, belief in miracles, and material sacrifice, he wanted to be seen as the Dead Morose, the Granddad Frost, the Russian Santa Claus, bearing gifts of renewed national importance and self-confidence. Capitalizing on Russia's size, 6,000 miles from east to west, Putin hoped to begin restoring his country's grandeur, once Tsarist, then Soviet, and now Russian. The idea was bold and beautiful, but unfortunately unrealizable. The book In Putin's Footsteps by Nina Khrushcheva and Jeffrey Taylor.

0: My op-ed today over at HartmanReport.com. Did Xi welcome wealth, power, and corruption as Trump puts Taiwan on the table? Step into the Wayback Machine here and go back maybe 15 years or so. And on Fox News, this is during the Obama presidency, they had this body language expert on who was, you know, all the time being interviewed. I don't know whatever happened to her. Maybe she's still on. I haven't watched Fox News in years. But one of the things, I remember watching a segment and thinking, oh, that's interesting. She said that when people shake hands, if both hands are vertical, you know, thumb up, little finger at the bottom, then that's a handshake among equals. If one person puts their hand palm down and the other person accepts that palm up, that means that the person who's putting palm down is dominant and the person putting palm up is submissive. Now, Donald Trump knows this, right? He's been doing this power handshake thing for decades. He's very famous about it. He tries to grab people's hands and roll, you know, and he always tries to get his hand on top. Xi Jinping just did the reverse. Donald Trump tried to shake his hand with a power shake, and Xi just grabbed it and flipped it and just took complete control of that situation physically. Now, this, by the way, follows the embarrassing meeting at the airport. Trump's plane, Air Force One, shows up at the airport. When Obama flew into Beijing back in 2009, President Xi came out and met his plane. But not yesterday. Now, when Trump arrived, President Xi was back having tea someplace in the Forbidden Palace or whatever, Forbidden City. And Trump got met by Hang Zheng, the ceremonial vice president, the guy with no power whatsoever, which was China's way of saying, we don't think you have any power either, Trump. And it gets worse. Before the meeting, the formal meeting even started, Donald Trump turned to Xi, the cameras are rolling, and said, you're a great leader. Sometimes people don't like me saying it, but I say it anyway because it's true. It's an honor to be your friend. And Xi just looked at him. He didn't say, oh, well, I'm glad you're my friend, or, you know, you're a great leader, too. No, he just looked at him like, who is this gnat? And then in the formal, comments, Xi said, and I quote, the Taiwan question is the most important issue in China-U.S. relations. And if it's not handled properly, he said, quote, the two countries will have clashes and even conflicts, putting the entire relationship in great jeopardy. He then referenced Sparta, the Thucydides trap. Now, I've talked about this for years on this program. We've had conversations with, you know, political analysts and historians about it. This is a story that Thucydides identified, which is, and this had to do with Greece and Sparta back 3,000 years ago, which is where you've got two powers, and one is clearly dominant, and the other one is clearly small compared to the dominant one. And the smaller power starts gaining power until they are at equal power. And when they are at equal power, according to Thucydides, the Greek philosopher and historian, when they are at equal power, war becomes almost inevitable if the two cannot find ways to have their interests correspond rather than clash. Xi referenced this, and it's obvious what he was talking about. Trump didn't have a friggin' clue what Xi was talking about. The guy, you know, he hired other people to sit in for him during history class. The guy just said, excuse me. Trump just has no understanding of history or of, you know, great power dynamics or any of this stuff. So what happened was Xi says this, and Trump's response is basically, you know, and Xi added, by the way, he said, the whole world is watching our meeting, and the U.S. and China can meet global challenges together and provide more stability for the world. And what was Trump's response? He repeated, you're a great leader. It's an honor to be your friend. And then he added, the relationship between China and the USA is going to be better than ever before. Donald Trump is a... Oh, and he also pointed to the billionaires in the room that he brought with him, you know, the CEO of BlackRock, the CEO of Boeing, Tim Cook, Elon Musk, and he said, they're here to pay respects to you, China. In other words, he groveled. He didn't say, no, we're going to defend Taiwan. He didn't say, you know, shove your Thucydides trap stuff up your behind. He didn't say we are going to defend democracy. He didn't bring up Jimmy Lai in Hong Kong, who's still in prison for having advocated democracy in Hong Kong, like he said he was going to do. None of that. Instead, he groveled. I mean, this is just dangerous stuff. Donald Trump has destroyed American credibility around the world. He has weakened our soft power by allowing this South African Nepo baby idiot to destroy USAID, thus weakening our soft power, you know, across Africa and South Asia. He's groveling in front of Xi when Russian missiles strike American companies, Boeing, in Ukraine. When Russian missiles strike American companies in Ukraine, Trump has literally not said a word. This has been going on for months. But when Ukraine struck an American-owned factory in Russia, Trump immediately said, oh, wait a minute, you can't do that. It's just amazing. Before he went, before he left for, pardon me, before he left for Ukraine or for China, excuse me, Trump said that he was going to discuss arms sales, American arms sales to Taiwan. This is something that, you know, Ronald Reagan had his 6 points. And one of them is we will never compromise on arms sales to Taiwan with China. And Trump bragged before he left. He said, I'm going to have that discussion. It's one of the many things we'll be talking about. Xi would like me not to. No, Xi would love you to talk about that. You know, this is just astonishing how corrupt this man is, how corrupt. And he brought his son along to hustle some business deals. Eric is there. I don't remember if Eric is Uday or Kuse. I think he's Kuse, right? This is just, we're abandoning American power. We're abandoning America's position in the world. The Taiwanese have to be scared to death right now about what's going on. I mean, Grandpa, who's losing it, who's falling asleep, whose hands are all covered with bruises, presumably from the anti-Alzheimer's drugs they're giving him by infusion. But who knows? Raja Krishnamurthy, a congressman, has introduced the Six Assurances to Taiwan Act that would codify Reagan's Six Assurances into binding federal law. We need this to stop Trump from selling out Taiwan. So if you, my project for the day is call your member of Congress at 202-224-3121 and tell them to support Raja Krishnamurthy's Six Assurances to Taiwan Act. It's in both the House and the Senate. In the House, it's House Bill 3452. In the Senate, it's Senate Bill 3208. But you don't need the numbers. You can just say, support Raja Krishnamurthy's Taiwan, Six Assurances to Taiwan Act.
1: This is the Tom Hartman Program.
0: If these billionaires, Trump and the billionaires with him, who have no interest in America other than as, you know, customers, are going to sell us out, we need Congress to stand up. James in Shelby Township, Michigan. Hey, James, what's on your mind today?
2: I want to pick your brain a little bit. We've been talking a little bit today about China, manufacturing, trade, and all that. Mm-hmm. I'd like to pick your brain about Ross Perot back in the early 90s.
0: Yep.
2: He predicted all this.
0: Yeah, it was the election of 1992, wasn't it? Yeah, when Bill Clinton was running. Yeah, 92.
2: Yeah.
0: He absolutely did.
2: What do you know about Ross Perot? I mean, why is he so forgotten when he was actually a prophet?
0: He
2: knew what was coming.
0: He got 20% of the vote. Bill Clinton only got 43% of the vote and became president. He didn't even get half the vote. So, yeah, it was a big deal. Ross Perot was a billionaire who had made his money with, I forget the name of the company, but it was basically a data company that did payroll for people and you know, did accounting for big companies and something systems. And it was a famous company back in the 90s. It's been eclipsed over the years by companies, you know, like Oracle and whatnot. And, you know, he was a very, very wealthy guy. And he understood that if you move, you know, this neoliberalism that Ronald Reagan had introduced America to in 1981, that was based on a theory that was come up with in the late 1940s. By the Montpelerin group, you know, by Hayek and von Mises and company, you know, that we should just basically do away with borders in terms of, you know, you keep borders to keep for people. In other words, people can't cross borders, but money can cross borders. That corporations are transnational beings rather than whereas human beings are not. And Ross Perot looked at that and said, that's crazy. And he was right.
2: Right.
0: And you know, he's not remembered, I think, for two reasons or maybe three reasons. One, he was a little eccentric, and he went off on this weird thing about how he thought that his opponents in the election were trying to wiretap his daughter. And, you know, so there was just something weird going on. He came across as kind of a crazy guy. Number two,
2: it might have been true. Who knows?
0: Pardon me, it might have been. But number two, he had this retired admiral whose name is escaping me as his running mate, who famously said, "Who am I? What am I doing here?" Which was meant as a rhetorical question, but you know, it was taken literally. And then number three, after he lost the election, he just kind of went radio silent. He really did not want the publicity. He was not a publicity seeker, and he died, you know, a few years after that. I'm not sure exactly when he died, but he's been gone for a while, and so I think he's just kind of a historical footnote.
2: Did he start as an independent and then chose sides, or what?
0: Yeah, he ran as an independent. He created his own party, and it was a party that
2: so what made
0: Jesse
2: him choose
0: Ventura
2: the Republican
0: revived.
2: Side?
0: Pardon?
2: What made him choose the Republicans?
0: He didn't. He was not a Republican. He ran as an independent. He ran against George Herbert Walker Bush, who was the Republican.
2: I wasn't sure if he joined a ticket or not. You know,
0: I think it was called the Reform Party. It was called something like that. He created a political party, which I think he still kind of limps along. James, thanks for the call. Tony in Buffalo, New York. Hey, Tony, what's up?
3: Well, I subscribe to a magazine called The Worst Pills and Best Pills News.
0: Okay.
3: And this is involving the FDA approval of new drugs. There was an act in 1962 that said, in order to approve a drug, you were required to have at least two successful, randomized, double-blinded clinical trials. Since the entire FDA was dismissed by the Trump administration, and they put in their own people, that two trials has been eliminated. Now they can approve a drug on one trial. Ever since they've been there, they have been unable to have a consistent policy of making decisions because they are being pressured by the administration on what drugs they are to take and allow to be put to the public. Some of the drugs that they're approving can cause heart attacks and kill people. Mm. You cannot trust the FDA under this administration because it's corrupt.
0: Yeah. Well, it's not just the FDA. Look at the Environmental Protection Agency. Look at, I forget which agency it was. It might have been the FDA that, you know, has approved now two of these horrible pesticides. They're amping up the production of glyphosate, of Roundup. Apparently causes cancer. There's two other major pesticides that were scheduled for phasing out under the Biden administration that Trump has said, no, you can put those back in the food supply. And one of them causes neurological damage in children. We know this. It's a nerve poison. and that's how it kills insects.
3: In recent months, they approved a drug, and then about 2 months later, they found out that there were side effects to this drug that they approved, and they had to withdraw it from the market.
0: Yeah.
3: And they did something called a black box, which means you should not use this drug.
0: Right.
3: But they allow, and one of them was for women in menopause.
0: Yeah. It's really unfortunate that we've got a former heroin addict who's a brainworm infected, former sex addict, maybe current, who knows, who is a lawyer and has absolutely no medical training in charge of our entire medical system and healthcare system and health system. It's bizarre. Tony, thank you for the call. We'll be right back. James in Spokane, Washington. Hey, James, what's up?
4: I want to say this one thing first. The really corrosive thing, I think, in our society is hate. If we can just stop even our adversaries, even the people that have done us wrong, stop hating. Because I was raised as a Catholic. I know the New Testament really well. I think that's the only really relevant part of the Bible for everybody.
0: I think it's healthy stuff. I every morning I have a little period of time when I pray for members of my family and people I care about and what's going on and everything. Mm-hmm. And I've been including Trump in my prayers. I think it's healing
4: Thank
0: me.
4: You.
0: I don't know if it's healing him, but
4: absolutely right. We know medically how hate, negative feelings, and inspirations raise your blood pressure.
0: Yep.
4: You tend to frown more. You tend to sneer more. Whereas if you bless things, it's much easier to smile.
0: Yeah.
4: And the other reason for that is, Tom, religiously or not, however you look at it, if you don't believe there's a personified God, then it's the universe. The universe is one thing. It's a bunch of energy fields. None of them are separate in any way, shape, or form. You're a part of it.

0: And
1: yeah,
0: I'm not going to try and sing it. My singing voice is terrible, particularly with a cold. But that's always been meaningful to me, actually. It kind of became my life motto, you know, is like my job is to light my candle or to light the any candles I can to enlighten the world. So, yeah, I'm with you, James.
1: Rather than shade. Yeah. And, Tom, you know, when I talked to you last time, we talked about the middle class and how it's kind of misrepresented in this country.
0: Yeah.
1: And you are, in fact, a member of that. But you're a good man. You're a man of honor. I wouldn't care if you had all the money in the world because I know you do the right thing with it, the good things with it.
0: Yeah, well, I don't.
1: But the billionaires are lunatics.
0: You know, we're doing okay.
1: Yeah, but in any case, you get my meaning.
0: Yeah, I do, James.
1: The top 1% has 33% of the wealth. I'm sorry, 33% of the wealth. The 9% below that would be between 91 and 99 or whatever, has 36% of the wealth.
0: Right, and the bottom half of America has about 3 or 4%. Yeah. James, I've got to move along. Your points are very well made. Thank you very much. Joe in Chicago. Hey, Joe. My apologies for the delay in getting back to you. What's up?
2: I wanted to mention something that when people say Trump has symptoms of being Alzheimer's, that just seems really incorrect. People with Alzheimer's don't talk nearly as much as he does. He doesn't have a personality change. He's still a bad person that remains a bad person. He's very clear when he's speaking of he knows who the people he doesn't like are.
0: Yeah, I've been saying this for a long time. I think he has age-related cognitive decline, but I think his basic baseline problem is that he's a psychopath and a malignant narcissist.
2: Yes. He's a very demented person, but it's not Alzheimer's.
0: Yeah.
2: Ronald Reagan showed Alzheimer's when he forgot that he campaigned against nuclear treaties and then decided...
0: No, my mom died of Alzheimer's. I know what it's like. I mean, I've seen it up close and personal. That's not what Trump has.
2: I just want to also make a...
0: But I do think he's taking anti-Alzheimer's medication. This is just my guess, but I think that... Because it's given through infusion in the back of the hand.
2: Yeah, he's definitely taking a lot of drugs. But I want to just make an observation about Fetterman, who wrote this op-ed in the Washington Journal justifying his positions on immigration and Israel and the ballroom that he supports. And what he doesn't mention is that none of these things are done through democratic normal processes. They're all done through autocratic abuse of our democracy.
0: Yeah.
2: And he makes no mention of this. And the fact that he is all in on this completely autocracy takeover of democracy is extremely alarming.
0: Yeah, he's in bed with Netanyahu is what's going on.
2: Yeah, of course. Yeah. So that's all I have for today.
0: Every cycle, the Republicans find one vulnerable Democrat that they can buy off, they can threaten, they can elevate, they can, you know, whatever. It was Kyrsten Sinema and Joe Manchin the last time. Before that, it was Joe Lieberman. Now it's, John Fetterman. It's a tragedy. Joe, thanks for the call. Jim in Ludington. Is that Ludington, Michigan?
3: Ludington, Michigan, Tom. About bonobos, Ape House by Sarah Gruen is a great fiction book if you like to get a little kidnapped bonobo in with your information.
0: Tell me about it.
3: I've got two other things. You started talking about bonobos, and I just remembered that. But it's where somebody dies that's running a zoo, and then some other scientists steal the bonobos. But you're seeing the bonobo, let's make love, not war behavior quite frequently in the book.
0: Mm-hmm.
3: So I was thinking about these people that are going with Trump or gone with Trump to China. We've got Cargill, Boeing, Coca-Cola, those factories that the Russians were bombing in Ukraine. And do you think those officers, those CEOs and company brass will say to the Chinese, hey, can you get those Russians to quit doing that to our companies?
0: I doubt it, because Trump is okay with it. Trump refuses to mention it. So I doubt they're going to do anything to piss off Trump.
3: So I got one more thing, and this is kind of involving trade. My representative over here, John Molinar, has teamed up with Debbie Dingell to put a law together to really put the hammer down on getting Chinese EVs in this country. And it's already almost impossible with the tariffs, the parts, and all that kind of

0: thing. And I just, we're actually, I think we have a chance to get rid of Molinar this time with the way Trump's popularity's gone down.
1: Is he a Republican?
0: And now she's given him a chance to put another feather in his hat. Mm-hmm. And with the war that's going on over there, we need to really do some things about getting off fossil fuels.
1: Yeah. Yeah, you think? And which is another example of how Trump has just screwed America by ending literally $1 trillion worth of green energy initiatives. I mean, he just paid a Danish company $1 billion to stop construction on a wind farm off the coast of off the East Coast that was three quarters done. In the air, I realize you feel like
0: I
1: gotta go. Jim, thank you. Hatsy and my apologies to anybody who might be offended. Hatsy in Chapel Hill, North Carolina. Hey, Hatsy, thanks for listening to WPCF. What's up?
2: Hello, Tom?
1: Mm-hmm. Hi, that's me.
2: You can hear me.
1: Yes.
2: Okay. Yes, this is Hatsy. Yes, I was listening to you. I listen to you all the time. Thank you very much for what you do. There was a gentleman three or four back who was talking about he was an older man and he was gone on a date and he thought that men and women were equal. And the other day, you were talking about working in South America. I want to say it wasn't Bolivia, but
1: no, it was Colombia,
2: anyway,
1: Bogota, Colombia.
2: Colombia.
1: Yeah,
2: right.
1: The story about the Archbishop.
2: Yeah, right. Well, I have a PhD in Romance Languages and Literatures, and one of my focuses was Latin America. And it is amazing to me. I was infuriated by what happened to you and the woman that you were working with, and anything but the Archbishop, the Archpreste, had to say. Mm-hmm. In Latin America, religion, the Catholic Church and the governments are joined at the hip,
1: yep.
2: Were, still are in many places. There was not much difference between dictatorship. I'm so angry, I can't find my words. there was not much difference between the Catholic Church and a dictatorship.
1: Yeah.
2: And they were equally as bad, and they did horrible things to the indigenous people and to women. Mm. And it all goes back to the fathers, quote unquote, of the early Roman Catholic Church in various parts of the world. Specifically, a book called El Corbacho. It was an Italian version and a Spanish version that basically said women were soulless and had no use except to have children, which brings us to this century, this date, the 2025 plan that women who are postmenopausal and have no children, the only thing they can do is take care of their grandchildren.
1: Right.
2: And if they don't have any grandchildren, then they shouldn't have Social Security. I mean, okay, so yeah. Let me breathe. There are two books that every person on this planet should read. One is called The Natural Superiority of Women by Ashley Montague, okay. And he is not saying women are better than men. He said we should work together,
1: yep.
2: As cogs in two wheels.
1: I'm familiar
2: with it. The other one, have you read that one?
1: I've not read it, but I'm familiar with it.
2: It's excellent, and it explains how we are supposed to work together. The other one is When God Was a Woman by Merlin Stone, who traces what happened. That one is an excellent, they're both excellent works,
1: yeah.
2: And they maybe, it would inform some men and not
1: you.
2: All men.
1: I'm with you, Hatsy. Thank you very much. The flip side of the story, the Archbishop, by the way, Louise and I were invited to Rome to meet the Pope, John Paul II, and she was not supposed to meet him. But she came in and she was all covered in black, and he said, "Oh, you can, you know," and he shook her hand and everything. I mean, John Paul II was kind of a cool guy. Thank you so much for being with us today. We'll be back tomorrow, same time, same place. In the meantime, don't forget, democracy is not a spectator sport. It requires all of us. So get out there, get active, tag, you're it. Now stay safe and avoid this cold.
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0: 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Elsewhere in California, in Red Bluff and Redding on KFOI and Round Mountains, KKRN. Up in Oregon on the Central Coast on KYAQ, Cottage Grove's KSO, Eugene's KEPW, Lanchester, Pennsylvania's W News, Maui, Hawaii's KAKU. In Columbus, Ohio on WGRN, hope you all are voting up there. In Palenville, New York on WLPP, Rochester, New York's WRFZ, down in New Orleans on WHIV, out in Gallup, New Mexico on KNIZ, Concord, New Hampshire's WNHN, Fayetteville, Arkansas's KPSQ, in Seattle on KODX, Richmond, Virginia's WRWK, Fairmont, West Virginia's WEFR, Janesville, Wisconsin's WADR, and Minneapolis, St. Paul's AM 950 KTNF. We also stream coast to coast and around the globe every day for you on the internets on the Progressive Voices channel. 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Blanketing Planet Earth, I'm Brad Friedman, your friendly investigative blogger, journalist, troublemaker, muckraker, and all-around swell fellow, says me from bradblog.com. All right, I've got a guest joining us today momentarily, but some quick war news for the moment before we get to my guest. Last Friday, the 60-day clock ended on the U.S. War Powers Act time limit for a president to send U.S. troops into war. At the end of 60 days, as of last Friday, Congress was required to either officially declare a war, order the end of the conflict, or extend that deadline for another 30 days. Our Congress, specifically the Republicans who hold majorities in both chambers, chose none of the above. That after the Trump administration claimed that the war that Trump unlawfully launched against Iran was officially, quote, terminated, according to Donald Trump. Actually, a day or so earlier, his defense secretary offered a completely different reason why Congress did not need to uphold their constitutional duty on this matter. Because, said Pete Hegseth, the shaky ongoing ceasefire with Iran had actually stopped the 60-day clock. They were in the middle of a ceasefire. That doesn't count against the 60 days.
1: Who knew?
0: Did you? Nobody knew. Hi, Desi Doyen.
1: Hi. That's a whole new interpretation.
0: Whole new invention, I should say.
1: Yeah.
0: That dude ought to work for the Supreme Court, as long as he's willing to make up all those inventions. Of course, that is not a thing, according to the federal statute. Not to mention, by the way, according to the Constitution, which the Trump administration has largely relegated to little more than a quaint, outdated, oh, I don't know, a suggestion pamphlet at this point since taking office. Indeed, Trump declared the war had been terminated, and both chambers of Congress were then quickly recessed for another, I think, week-long holiday. In truth, Trump's war with Iran has not been terminated. The Strait of Hormuz is still shut down. It is still blocking about 20% of the world's oil and natural gas from moving out of the Persian Gulf. Trump's counter-naval blockade of Iran ports, that also continues. And on Monday, the U.S. Navy began blowing up small Iranian boats in the Gulf, and Iran launched drone attacks on both American vessels in the Gulf and U.S. assets in the United Arab Emirates, all as global prices for oil remained elevated and even continued to rise, resulting in the highest average gas price for Americans in at least 4 years. The war is anything but terminated, unfortunately, despite Trump's attempts to pretend as much, to gaslight you, given that he has no clue how to get out of this absurdly ill-considered mess that he started. And speaking of messes, back here at home on the heels of the corrupted activist Republican U.S. Supreme Court majority's gutting of the last of the provisions still standing in the once landmark Voting Rights Act of 1965, GOP-controlled states have wasted no time, 0 minutes, in moving to take advantage of the court's activist ruling, in contradiction, of course, of the U.S. Constitution as well, in order to roll back protections for minority voters in these states in hopes of cutting off the only real lawful constitutional response to the corrupt gaslighting Trump administration has now left to the American people, namely our right to take back the power of the people at the voting booth and begin what will necessarily be a very long unwinding, I'm afraid, of the shameful, destructive, corrupt Trump era. A renewal for America will come, I believe. I am still naive enough in any event to believe that it is still coming if we make it so, if we can make it so at the ballot box. As noted, that is where it begins. I'll have more on that, on the anti-democracy efforts by southern states and a concern about voting here in California based on data from the November special election last year on Prop 50 that I've been trying to get to for weeks. We will see if I'm able to get to it today. But speaking of restoring power to the people and elections here in California this year, and indeed an election that is likely to be very closely watched all across the country here in California this November, in March, let's start with Washington State, where in March, lawmakers up there agreed to create an income tax on high earners. They called it a millionaire's tax, at least the supporters did, that would generate close to $4 billion annually. It was signed at the end of the month by the state's Democratic governor, Bob Ferguson. Critics of the measure, yes, you guessed it, mostly millionaires and billionaires, those who get paid to echo their concerns, worry that it will lead to a wealth exodus from the state of Washington, a concern underlined before passage of the bill when one of Seattle's wealthiest residents, the former Starbucks chief executive Howard Schultz, said on social media that he was planning to move to Florida following the Amazon founder Jeff Bezos, who left Washington in 2023, well before Washington adopted the new millionaire's tax, which is the state's first income tax at all. Washington is one of just nine states that had not, at least until now, taxed income. And economists had consistently described the state's tax model, which relies on sales and business taxes, as among the most regressive in the country. The new measure will impose a 9.9% annual tax on personal earnings over $1 million, projected to affect about 20,000 households in Washington state, as lawmakers are working toward closing a budget gap that is estimated to be at $10 to $12 billion over the next 4 years. Voters in Washington have rejected an income tax 10 different times since 1933, the first attempt to have an income tax in Washington. But public sentiment in the state has been turning against the wealthy, according to the New York Times last March. In 2024, voters there refused to overturn a capital gains tax on stock and bond profits over $250,000, which legislators had created several years earlier. Last fall, residents of Seattle and several of its suburbs elected slates of progressive candidates who talked openly about, yes, wealth distribution. During floor debates on the millionaire's tax back in March, state lawmakers noted that many of the state's affluent taxpayers had benefited from Donald Trump's huge federal tax cuts that mostly went to the wealthy and corporations. Quote, "Maybe they won't mind contributing here at home," said Brianna Thomas, a Democratic State House member from West Seattle. "Maybe they'll be happy to stay here and invest in the community that has given them the opportunity to thrive." We will see. On the other side of the country, in April, the great state of Maine adopted a new budget for the 2026-2027 fiscal year that includes one of the most progressive changes to the state's tax structure in years, with the addition of a 2% surtax on individual incomes above $1 million per year. It's expected to bring in about $160 million over the next 2 years. The tax will affect roughly 2,600 people, or 0.4% of Maine taxpayers. Polling last month from the Maine People's Resource Center found that 69% of those surveyed, regardless of political affiliations, actually supported increasing taxes on individuals making more than $1 million in annual income. Maura Pillsbury, the state and local tax policy analyst with the Maine Center for Economic Policy, described the inclusion of the millionaire's tax as the fulfillment of a promise to Mainers. Quote, "This surcharge will generate hundreds of millions of dollars for workers, families, and students," she said in a statement. "Mainers have been clear they want a tax system that is fair, and they want that money invested in their kids and their communities." Maine and Washington join a number of other largely Democratic-controlled states, including California, Massachusetts, New Jersey, New York, Maryland, Minnesota, and the District of Columbia, which have all instituted some form of a surtax on millionaires. And here in California, last week, supporters of a new ballot measure that, if adopted this November, would similarly tax the rich, not millionaires, but in this case, only billionaires, and by the way, only one time. Well, supporters of that measure say that they have now collected enough signatures to qualify the one-time billionaires tax for this November's ballot. What AP describes as a, quote, controversial proposal is backed by the Service Employees International Union, Healthcare Workers West, and would impose a one-time 5% tax on individuals whose net worth exceeds $1 billion. If they were living in the state of as of January 1, 2026. So if they have moved since then, they would still be taxed 5% on their net worth that is above $1 billion one time only. The goal is to generate $100 billion in revenue for the state of California. It would largely be used to offset federal funding cuts to health care for low-income people. Quote, "California's health is at stake," said Liz Perlman, the executive director of a chapter of the American Federation of State, County, and Municipal Employees, a major labor union. "Hospitals are closing and people will die," she said. Why? So billionaires can get another tax cut that they don't need. The California Secretary of State must still verify the signatures for this measure and officially place it on the ballot. Backers say that they collected more than 1.5 million signatures in favor, however, well over the 875,000 required here. If the measure goes before voters in November, it could prompt one of the costliest ballot fights ever and will draw national attention as a litmus test for voter attitudes on raising taxes on the rich. The super rich in this case. Vermont Senator Bernie Sanders, for example, has already campaigned in support of the idea. Meanwhile, Google founder Sergey Brin has already donated $57 million of his own money to a political campaign committee called Building a Better California to try and defeat this measure. This group is backing a variety of initiatives designed to blunt the billionaire's tax. It raised over $90 million. Counting Brin's contribution from fewer than one dozen donors. Fewer than a dozen donors. I would add, who seem to have millions of extra dollars, I guess, just lying around to spend on political campaigns to prevent them from having to pay more taxes to a state in which they live and where they have been able to make not millions of dollars, but actually billions of dollars. Of course, that's their right to campaign for or against anyone or anything they like. The corrupted U.S. Supreme Court via Citizens United and related decisions has allowed these billionaires to spend as much money as they like on political campaigns because, as the court told us, well, money is simply speech. It just turns out that a few dozen of these folks happen to own a lot more free speech than you do or than I do. And of course, they are using they're willing to use that speech slash money to lie to you about their campaign against the billionaires' one-time tax in the Golden State. Back in March, before the supporters of the billionaires' tax had even gathered enough signatures to qualify the measure for the ballot this November, Californians were opening their mailboxes and text messages to find petitions that they were being urged to sign if they oppose waste and fraud in government spending. Well, who doesn't oppose waste and fraud in government spending? Sure, I'll sign on to that, right? Quote, government has wasted billions of our tax dollars on homelessness and many other failed programs with little to show for it. The mailings proclaimed, we can't even afford more. We can't afford more wasteful spending, it said. Recipients' signatures would then go to qualify a measure that will appear on California's November ballot, maybe, that, according to the details explained in the very small print, will require any new tax laws to conform to existing tax laws. Oh, that's all. These missives, as Harold Meyerson reported at the American Prospect back in March, were sent by a committee formed by another committee that was formed by, yes, you guessed it, Google's Sergey Brin and friends to negate the other ballot measure for which signatures were then also being gathered, the one that would establish the one-time 5% wealth tax on California billionaires. Of course, writes Meyerson, nothing in the mailings or the texts even made reference to the wealth tax proposal, but that, of course, was their raison d'etre. This and kindred communities, he writes, have been reportedly developing other such fraudulent ballot measures that could somehow negate a wealth tax if the one that they were texting around in March had failed to do the trick. Kind of makes you wonder, observes Meyerson, if the information you get from Googling is as jam-packed with misinformation as Mr. Google's message to California voters. Joining us now is Harold Meyerson, who we talked to late last year about this one-time tax on billionaires initiative as it was just getting off the ground. Harold is editor-at-large at the American Prospect magazine. He previously served as executive editor for the LA Weekly. He's a contributor to the Los Angeles Times and other national publications. Oh, Mr. Meyerson, welcome back to the broadcast, sir.
2: Always good to be here, Brad.
0: Delighted to have you. So let's start with this stealth campaign against the billionaire tax by Google founder Sergey Brin, pushing a measure that would mandate, quote, any new tax laws in California must conform to existing tax law. Well, that sounds fine. Harold, what does that mean exactly? It sounds reasonable enough. What's wrong with it? Who could possibly be against that?
2: Anyone who's for the wealth tax should be against that, because the whole purpose and meaning of that initiative campaign that Sergey Brin and his buddies are funding is to negate the wealth tax. And the way California initiatives work, if this appears on the same ballot as the wealth tax in November, mm-hmm. and its adherents, it's the people who sponsored it, say that it too has collected 1.5 million signatures, so it's likely it will appear on the same ballot. Whichever measure gets more votes than the other becomes the law. So it's either the wealth tax or the negation of wealth taxes. Only the wealth tax is, publicly advertising what it's about, whereas the Brin ballot measure does everything possible to conceal it. And I have one L.A. anecdote.
0: Yeah.
2: The last time I was visiting L.A., that was maybe 6 weeks ago or so, I was walking with a friend around the Silver Lake Reservoir. It was a lovely day, and there were two signature gatherers who had a whole bunch of initiatives stacked in a pile. And the one on top was the wealth tax, and that was what they were advertising and stopping people and saying, "Would you like to sign the wealth tax
0: In favor of the wealth
2: in
0: tax,
2: favor of the wealth tax?"
0: right?
2: And I am not any longer a California resident, but the friend I was walking with did in fact sign that. And then they went through everything in the pile, and they got to this wealth, this waste, fraud, and abuse initiative. And asked her to sign that. And I said, "Whoa, whoa, whoa, wait a minute. Do you know that this negates the wealth tax?" Well, they didn't. I tended to believe that they did not know that. But, the way the signature gathering industry works, you get paid at a different rate for each ballot measure that you get somebody to sign. And of course, the one that was paying the highest was the one that Sergey Brin and company had financed, so they were explaining that. But how many people who are passing by and attracted by the prospect of signing the measure that would put the wealth tax on the ballot, then in all reasonable ignorance, sign the one that would negate the wealth tax. So just to give you some sense of how this all works.
0: And it's clearly going to get even more confusing between now and November, I suspect. I've already seen ads, demanding no tax on personal property, which seems to be the Brin measure here. And we hear this, and if I'm a homeowner, I don't want a tax on my personal property. They just don't state in these ads that only billionaires would have to pay such a tax. And by the way, only one time, but it would only apply if you have $1 billion or more. But that has not stopped these people from saying, save California, no tax on personal property.
2: Right. And of course, they argue that the wealth tax is unprecedented. Well, a property tax is a wealth tax. Everybody who owns a home is essentially paying a wealth tax, with the relative limited means that are available to homeowners, much less renters whose rent depends in part on the property tax that the landlord has to pay. So, wealth taxes are fine, apparently, for the general public, and are routinely inflicted, and nobody raises the issue that, well, this is a wealth tax and shouldn't be done. But apply it to, the investments of the state's 200 some odd billionaires, some of them very odd, and you get a cry of protest that wealth taxes are unheard of. Well, of course, they're as common as blades of grass. It's just that they're on people's homes and apartments.
0: And folks are those folks are living on that money. They may not be selling off their stocks to pay for their home mortgages. What they do is they go to the bank and they take out a loan against those assets, and then they live on that loan money, and they pay that loan money back with the increase of their assets that are on the market and so forth. So, I mean, shouldn't we at a minimum when they do that trick, because they pay no taxes, as I understand it, on that loaned money, that borrowed money. Shouldn't they have to pay a tax on that? Wouldn't that make sense? Wouldn't that go some way towards leveling the playing field here?
2: It would, but really, what the wealth tax is about is simply addressing the massive upward redistribution of income and wealth that has, completely obliterated the once upon a time broadly shared prosperity of the three decades after World War II. I mean, we see this in virtually every the behavior of every corporation that sells things to the public. All the airlines are enlarging their first class and business classes because those people usually have enough stock so that they have discretionary income and can pay higher. People who fly coach have proportionately less income, and they're no longer even marketing to them. Same with automobiles. The median cost of a new car in the United States is now $50,000, which is beyond the means of the average American household when you factor in what a monthly loan payment would have to be. There's about a $200 gap per month between what that household could afford and what they'd have to pay for the for a new car loan payment. And again, this is because this is the reasonably rational decision of the car companies that they can make more money selling fewer high-priced cars to the rich than the kind of marketing that used to be the hallmark of American automakers. That you sell Chevys to people with limited amount of money and Cadillacs to the people with a lot of money. Now they're just selling the Cadillacs. So the wealth tax really is intended to reflect this particular massive change in the American economy. It used to be that the top 10% did 33% of all consumer spending in the United States, and the broad middle did 50%. Now those figures are almost precisely reversed. The top 10% is now doing 50% by value of the purchasing in the American economy, and the bottom 80% is back down to 30% of the buying in terms of the dollar value. So what things like the wealth tax, things like what the state of Washington and the state of Maine have done are simply attempts to address where the money has gone, the money that we need to, just run a decent nation with occasionally affordable health care and retirement benefits and accessible public education and things like that.
0: Well, the idea of the money over the past 10, 20, really 40 years sort of moving to the top, 10%, 5%, that down to the 1%. You share an interesting data point from the New York Times in your recent piece on this one-time billionaire's tax, which is particularly of note given the tens of millions spent by a handful of billionaires against this measure. You explained a study by the New York Times found that of all money donated to presidential, Senate, and House elections in 2024, 19% came from about 300 of America's a little more than 1,100 billionaires. By way of comparison, however, quote, in 2008, back before the Supreme Court opened the floodgates to limitless campaign funding and before dividends and buybacks swelled the coffers of those Americans whose coffers were already plenty big, billionaire campaign spending amounted to just 0.3% of all political donations back in 2008, 0.3% versus in 2024 when it was 19%. Isn't that alone, Harold Meyerson, an argument that the wealthy are not taxed nearly enough? A jump from 0.3 to 19% now? They have that much extra money after all of these huge tax cuts apparently sitting around that they can spend on politics to continue to give themselves more money, essentially?
2: Sure. And what it also makes very clear, in case anyone needs to have it made clear, is that the massive upward redistribution of wealth and income, is then followed by a massive upward redistribution of political power. I mean, if you have 300 families essentially contributing 20% of everything spent at every level on the 2024 federal elections, are you really living in a democracy? Is there such a thing as equal justice before the law? I mean, it erodes a great deal more than simply the economic fortunes of the vast majority of Americans. It erodes their political power. And, if anything, that's even a greater threat than the purely dollar and cents issue.
0: Now, Democratic Governor Gavin Newsom has joined some of those Silicon Valley tech moguls to oppose this particular measure. The fear apparently is that it will drive California's wealthiest residents out of the state, ultimately resulting in a loss of tax revenue for California, the opposite of what the measure is supposed to be achieving. Given that nearly half of California's personal income tax revenues come from the top 1% of earners, and some have already purchased properties out of the state in case this law passes and so forth, your response to those seemingly legitimate concerns?
2: Well, a couple of responses. First of all, Gavin Newsom, like the other Democratic governor of the second largest blue state, California being the largest, New York, Kathy Hochul. Kathy Hochul is dependent upon Wall Street financial contributions, and Gavin Newsom has been and will be dependent upon Silicon Valley financial contributions. So that's one issue. The other issue is Newsom is right in as much as a national wealth tax would be more effective than a state wealth tax. But this election is really almost about the whole idea of a wealth tax, and you ain't gonna get a national wealth tax unless some states start enacting them. And of course, if the billionaires want to move out of the United States, they have lost the legal ability to donate to political campaigns. So that's a trade-off I would, really welcome.
0: That's a win-win right there. You go on to argue that the Gilded Age at this point pales in comparison to what we're seeing now, and that the legislative purchases by 1890 robber barons, when it came to political contributions and so forth, were a drop in the bucket compared to what we are now seeing in what Trump likes to call America's golden age. Is that a fair comparison to what a handful of I guess back then, millionaires, I don't know if they were billionaires or not, but millionaires back then were able to do. You're saying now what we're seeing just kind of blows that all
2: Well, I
0: away?
2: think the really interesting fact is that we can sort of cite who those prominent robber barons were. The first billionaire in this country was John D. Rockefeller, with Andrew Carnegie not far behind. And you can name, other people, the Huntington who built the railroads in California, and folks like that. But then, in the middle of the 20th century, and given the New Deal's revision of the tax codes, it's very hard to find billionaires in the middle of the 20th century. You'd get the very occasional oil man like J. Paul Getty or H.L. Hunt, but that was about it. And that coincides with the period of broadly shared prosperity, when a blue-collar worker with a union contract, had a good chance of being able to buy a home, have two cars, and put a kid through college. And we don't think of billionaires from the 1950s and 60s. It's hard to come up with any names. It's when, but that was when, under Eisenhower, wealth over a certain point was taxed at a 91% rate during the Korean War. It's under Trump, well, first under Reagan, then under W, and now under Trump, the top tax rate has dropped down to, in theory around 20%, and in practice usually around zero. And that's why we have so many billionaires. That's a major reason. So taxes have a heck of a lot to do with it, which is why the wealth tax is such a necessary part of getting back to an economy in which most Americans can live with a modicum of security.
0: And frankly, telling the truth about the wealth tax, I think, is really important, and helping people to understand just how folks are trying. Look, if you're against this, Gavin Newsom, for whatever reason, he's against it, fine. But if you're against it, understand what it is and why it is you're against it. Don't fall for the crap that I think we're going to see paid for by a handful of billionaires over the next 6, 8, 9 months leading up to November, trying to tell you that up is down and down is up, and that this bill is something other than it is. It is a tax on billionaires, $1 billion or more, for 5%, one time only. If you are not a billionaire, you got nothing to worry about, but you do have plenty to gain from such a tax being put in place here. Harold Meyerson, always a delight speaking with you, sir, and I'm sure you'll be covering this as it all moves forward. Harold is the editor-at-large of the American Prospect Magazine, which you can find, of course, at prospect.org. Harold, great speaking with you, my friend. Look forward to the next time.
2: Good to be here, Brad. Thanks very much.
0: You bet. We'll take a quick break here, but Do we have a clip number of four? We'll play this very quickly before we go to a break here. Here was Max Brooks, son of Mel Brooks, as a matter of fact, on a Bill Maher. I think we played this before. This was just in advance of the 2024 or during the 2024 presidential campaign about the idea of taxing millionaires and billionaires.
3: It's not that we don't want Bezos to make billions of dollars. We do, but he can only make his billions because his trucks drive on roads that I pay for, that his workforce is educated in public schools that I pay for, that his drivers got driver's licenses and DMVs that I pay for, and the cops that protect his vans that I pay for, and the entire global supply chain is protected by the United States military that I, the taxpayer, pay for. So I am paying my fair share, and all I want is for billionaires to pay theirs.
0: Outrageous, isn't it? Let's take a quick break, and we'll come back with some more election news from here in California and around the rest of the country. Yeah, we'll leave it at that and see what we can get to. I'm Brad Friedman, and you are listening to The Bradcast.
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0: Welcome back. It's Bradcast, Brad Friedman from bradblog.com. All right, speaking of taxes and this year's California election, Ernie Canning, legal contributor at bradblog.com, has a piece on the fire right now that is sort of being taken by California's Democratic gubernatorial candidate Tom Steyer from the top GOP opponent in that California's governor's race over Steyer's call for a ballot referendum to let the people decide whether or not to remove what is called California's property transfer loophole. It's used by large corporations and industrial property owners to keep their property taxes down based on a 1978 referendum known as Prop 13, which was by and large meant to protect homeowners, not big commercial and industrial property owners. Steyer's refers to this property transfer loophole as the Trump loophole, in that Donald Trump himself is making hundreds of millions of dollars, if not billions, off that loophole in California tax law. Of course, as with the billionaires tax that we just discussed with Harold Meyerson, Republicans, including the leading GOP candidate for California Governor Steve Hilton, a former Fox News host, is just out and out lying about Steyer's proposal, claiming that Tom Steyer wants to remove Prop 13 tax protections from homeowners, when in fact he is calling for removing it from businesses, industrial property owners. So once again, because apparently their position is not popular, they have to lie about it. I mean, I think it's a legitimate argument to have, a legitimate debate to have. You don't have to go out and lie about it, but that is apparently what this Fox News host now running, leading the Republican side of the aisle for the California governor's race this year is trying to sell. Anyway, you can get more information on that. Check out Ernie Canning's news story today at our newly designed bradblog.com. Things are moving very fast. Meanwhile, in southern states that are run by the GOP, after the corrupt Republican Supreme Court majority's decision in Louisiana versus Calais last Wednesday, gutting one of the last protections for minority voters in the Voting Rights Act and effectively allowing majority-minority voting districts for the U.S. House, not to mention state and local races, to be gerrymandered out of existence. That is all now perfectly legal, apparently, so long as you say that you are doing it purely for partisan reasons, not racial ones. That makes it okay, I guess, according to this Supreme Court.
1: Yes, so as long as you don't, like, write down somewhere or say out loud on a telephone call that's being recorded or a radio show or anything, as long as you don't say, we're going to do a racism here,
0: yeah,
1: then it's
0: okay.
1: That,
0: it's totally fine. Even though, by the way, updates to the law and court trials over it and everything else have recently said, no, it's not a matter of whether somebody has said it was racist. It was whether it has an effect that is discriminatory. Anyway, on Friday, two Republican governors, following that ruling at the Supreme Court on Wednesday, two governors in the South called their legislatures back into immediate special session starting this week to redraw U.S. House maps in time for the 2026 midterms, maps that they hope will remove black legislators from Congress and replace them with white Republicans. I suppose they could be black Republicans, as long as they're Republican, that's the most important thing. On Friday, Alabama's Republican Governor Kay Ivey called a special session of the state legislature beginning today that looks likely to eliminate at least one of the state's two majority black districts in advance of this year's midterm elections. Republicans in the state, where their primary election is set for May 19, by the way, so overseas and military voting, that is already underway. They're already voting in that election in Alabama. And now the governor there is calling a special session to have the state legislatures hold a special election for U.S. House districts under a different map. We'll just hold the election later. Never mind that vote that you already cast in this election. Alabama wants a do-over. They want different districts, even though voting is already underway. On Friday afternoon, also, Tennessee's Republican Governor Bill Lee called a special session of the legislature in the Volunteer State. That starts on Tuesday to eliminate the state's sole majority black district. The only one left, that would be the one in Memphis, and they want to do away with it in time for the midterm election in Tennessee. And, of course, in Louisiana, Republican Governor Jeff Landry's suspension of the primary for U.S. House races to give the state time to eliminate one or both majority black districts before the midterms caused confusion on the first day of early voting, which was on Saturday. This decision came in Wednesday, and on Saturday, in-person voting began. That is after mail-in voting had already been underway. But Republicans want a do-over in Louisiana again to allow them to write either one or two majority-minority districts completely out of existence in 2026 in a state which currently has six U.S. House districts. 20% of the state is black. Actually, I think it's 30% of the state is black in Louisiana. But there's just one or now zero districts to be drawn to allow minorities to elect a representative of their choosing, even while the voting under the other map is already ongoing. Meanwhile, at least two lawsuits have been filed in federal and state court challenging the governor's move there, which should be an easy challenge to win, after all, if the corrupted Republican Supreme Court followed their own precedent that they used time and time again of banning changes to voting too close to an election. They call it the Purcell Principle. It's been invoked in past years by the Supreme Court to prevent changes to laws too close to an election to avoid chaos, even if it would mean that a discriminatory law would remain in place for that election. Oh, thousands of people could be pushed out, unable to cast their ballot. Well, we could change that law, but it's too close to the election. Purcell Principle. We can't do it. But now, is the Supreme Court going to let them change the law in the middle of an election? Kind of looks like they are. So we will see. It's just mind-blowing to me. Anyway, I received my California statewide mail-in voting ballot over the weekend. I suspect a lot of our listeners here in California did as well. There is an incredible, ridiculous, I would add, 71 candidates, if I counted it right, running in the all-in, all-party top two primary for governor this year, where all the parties run in one race and the top two go on to compete in a runoff, the general election in November. With Republicans seemingly now coalescing around former Fox News contributor Steve Hilton, and Democrats sort of all over the map. So it'll be an interesting race to watch and make sense of. I should note Tom Steyer seems to have of late taken the apparent lead, at least according to the pre-election polls among Democrats. Democrats had been very concerned about two Republicans potentially ending up as the two top vote getters because the Democrats are all split up among all of these candidates, with many progressives now encouraging folks to, you know what? Just wait and see if a consensus emerges for one of the many Democrats who are running as we get closer to Election Day and then vote for that one just to get a Democrat on the ballot. But recent reporting that we've been trying to get to for weeks now from the LA Times suggests do not wait too long to get that ballot back to your county. That is especially true, by the way, for rural voters who tend to vote for Republicans. As Democratic leaders in California challenge Donald Trump's latest effort to restrict the use of mail-in ballots, the LA Times reported a few weeks back, they also must grapple with a troubling development in the last election. That would be the special election last November. According to state data, a significant number of mail-in ballots arrived too late to be counted in the November 4 special election last year for Proposition 50. That was the Governor Gavin Newsom's successful measure to reconfigure the state's congressional districts in response to Trump's mid-decade redistricting schemes in Texas and elsewhere. Ballots came in late at an average of four times higher than that of the 2024 presidential election for some reason. Ironically, with rural counties where Trump and Republicans have the most support seeing some of the biggest increases in late arriving ballots, according to the LA Times review. Quote, something changed, said Melvin Levy, who heads the Merced County Registrar of Voters, adding, quote, we don't like seeing late ballots, and if someone has made the effort to vote, we want to count it. Merced saw almost a sevenfold increase in late arriving mail ballots in the November election compared with the year before. Vote by mail ballots are considered late if they are not postmarked on or ahead of election day or do not arrive within 7 days of election day. So if you wait until the day before election, drop your ballot

0: And as the corrupted high court seems to be headed. But the issue appears here in California, according to the Times, to be linked to the U.S. Postal Service, which last year reduced the number of trips to pick up mail at post offices in mostly rural areas. Election officials warned before the November election last year that the Postal Service changes could delay the postmarking of ballots and lead to votes not being counted at all. During that election last year in California, an average of 8 out of every 1,000 vote-by-mail ballots was rejected by counties because they arrived too late. That according to the Secretary of State. In the 2024 general election, just 1 year earlier, which included the presidential race, an average of just 2 out of every 1,000 vote-by-mail ballots were rejected for being late. So we've gone from 2 in 2024 to 8 in 2025. That's an average quadrupling of late discounted ballots in 2025 as compared to 2024, and yes, disproportionately in rural counties. In Kern County, for example, a little bit over 3,300 mail-in ballots, or nearly 2% of returned mail-in ballots, were not counted in last year's special election because they arrived too late. A lot of races are determined by less than 2%. In 2024, that number was just 332 ballots, 0.14%. So we went from 332 ballots during a presidential race when the turnout was higher, 332 ballots being tossed out in 24 to 3,300 in 2025. In Riverside County, almost 6,000 ballots, or nearly 1% of those mailed in, were deemed too late to be counted, more than double the number of late ballots that were rejected in 2024. Postal Service spokesperson Kathy Purcell recommended that voters mail their ballot a week in advance and of when it must be received by election officials to ensure that it arrives on time. She told the Times, quote, "You should never be mailing your ballot on election day." Well, not anymore. And by the way, if it was up to me, you would never be mailing your ballot in at all, but dropping it off in person, either at the polling place or the county or at a drop box. Or at, you know, the nearest voting center or precinct on election day or during early voting, if it was up to me. Using your mail-in ballot in the mail, dropping it in the post office box, only if that was your only choice for voting. In that case, definitely drop your mail, your ballot into the mail, but do it early if possible. Quote, "We don't want anyone to just toss it into the mailbox as we have been able to do in the past and have it counted. The Postal Service has said they may not be counted in certain areas," said Secretary of State Shirley Weber in a warning statement. All of this in advance of the June 2, mark it down, June 2 election. Don't wait too long. I know, like I said, a lot of progressives, a lot of Democrats are sort of waiting to see if people begin to coalesce around any one particular candidate, since this is such a crazy election, it's a crazy primary with 71 people on the ballot. That's fine. Just don't wait too long. Same, even more so if you happen to be Republican. It's something that I've been trying to warn people about. It's because of changes at the post office, the U.S. Postal Service. They don't make as many runs to pick up mail anymore. They no longer postmark. You might get your ballot into the local distribution center, but it doesn't get postmarked there anymore, necessarily. It waits until it gets to one of the main hubs. Yeah. So it may not be working at all for you. Speaking of not working at all for you, I think your microphone is not working at all. What? No? Okay.
1: Let's try it now. Can you hear it?
0: Nope. Can't hear a thing. Sorry. Sorry to shut you out, Des. It's not my fault. I'm not doing it on purpose. I know you do. Anyway, something to be aware of as we move forward to the election. And like I say, it is never, in my

0: opinion unless you have to. Never a good idea to drop your ballot into a mailbox unless that is your only choice in the jurisdiction that you happen to live, or for, you know, medical reasons or something else, you can't get to a drop box.
1: I've just switched to a different mic, so
0: that
1: I think
0: works.
1: This one works. Yay! But quickly, just the point that yes, with the delays now instituted by the U.S. Postal Service, and with elections being so tight these days in so many places where they're decided by 100, 200, 300 votes or much less, it really is critical to pay attention.
0: Yeah, I mean, I was really disturbed reading this story about just how much, like I said, it's almost the number of ballots that were tossed for being too late more than quadrupled in just one single year. So this is serious. And if we're ever to get out of this mess under this disastrously corrupt presidency and his administration all of the nightmares we are facing, it is all going to happen, in my opinion, thanks to you and I showing up, an educated electorate showing up at the ballot box, whether it's mail-in, in person. By the way, any way you can vote with a hand-marked paper ballot rather than a touchscreen, whether you're in California or anywhere else, please keep that in mind this year. But it's all going to come down to us. So share this information with people you know. We will continue to talk about it and help folks make sense of their elections. Because an educated electorate is, well, my job as far as I'm concerned. Hey, thank you for spending a portion of your day or night with us. If you missed any portion of today's show or any other, you can download it for free at the really cool, newly designed bradblog.com. My thanks to Harold Meyerson, our guest today from The American Prospect. My thanks to Will, our board operator, and Desi Doyen, as ever, our producer. Drop me an email if you like. I am bradcast@bradblog.com, and you will find me on the social medias, especially Blue Sky, at The Brad Blog. We will see you there. Until we see you here next time, hopefully tomorrow, I'm Brad Friedman. Good luck, world.

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1: Yeah, this is Al Rapp, and I'm the former chairman of the Taos Regional Airport Advisory Board and a resident of the town of Taos. 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
2: A good teacher makes a world of difference. And the things they say and do stay with us. I still remember how amazing it was to me in kindergarten that Miss Gray made us homemade Play-Doh. I remember how much Mr. Savino's 20th century history class shaped my 10th grade year, the permission he gave me to think about the world in different ways. And I remember Dr. Chan telling us in our senior capstone class, don't say bad things about yourself, because people are stupid and they will believe you. I'm so grateful to have been in those classrooms. Every year in Virginia, the State Council of Higher Education honors 12 outstanding educators at the collegiate level. These educators exemplify the highest standards of teaching, scholarship, and service. I'm Lauren Francis, and today on the show, we're celebrating some of those outstanding educators. By the time Gary Dopp was 20 years old, he had lived in 20 different homes. He was a military kid, and every time his family moved, he found himself in a new culture that he knew nothing about. Gary Dopp is the founding director of Randolph College's Creative Writing MFA program, and he focuses on making sure that students and faculty know that they belong. Gary, by the time you were 20 years old, you lived in multiple countries and states, and somehow you settled in Lynchburg, Virginia. How did that happen?
3: Yeah, that was an adventure of an upbringing, that's for sure. I ended up here for the job at Randolph College, actually. I was on the job market. I lived in Minneapolis with my young family, and we saw this job, and I fell in love with the campus and the community, and that's how I got here, 2013.
2: Why did you move around so much growing up?
3: My father was in the military, so we constantly moved. We were, every 2 to 3 years, you'd move to either a new state or a new country. And even when you move to one community, you were often in temporary housing in one neighborhood, and then they put you in permanent, whatever it was called, permanent housing, which was like a year and a half more or something. And so you just constantly moved. And so we ended up in Germany for several tours that my father had, and for a good chunk of time, 6 years, and then throughout the United States, different places.
2: You were telling me before that you have a third culture kid perspective. What's that?
3: Yeah, it's this idea that you don't belong in any of the spaces you're in, right? As a military kid living in Germany, you don't fit in American culture because you're detached from that for some of your formative years. And then you certainly don't belong in German culture because you're not really brought up in that. You're not brought up in a German family. And yet, so you're kind of constantly experiencing the world as not being from the places you're in, not fully connecting with those spaces.
2: A colleague of mine, Katie Clune, our state folklorist, she also grew up, moving around a lot. Her dad was an ambassador. And
3: oh, okay.
2: We were traveling for work a couple weeks ago, and she, insisted that we play some techno song. And she was like, yeah, when I was, 11 and we moved to the States, I turned this song on and started crying because it was none of the other kids liked techno.
3: Oh, yeah.
2: Did you have those kinds of experiences?
3: Oh, constantly. I mean, yeah, when I moved from Germany to Nebraska, and again, where we were in Nebraska didn't have a military base, so I didn't even have the familiarity of a military community. And right away, I was wearing clothes that I had bought at the PX. Everybody had the same clothes in Germany, all the American kids. And I had a skateboard on my shirt, and I showed up, and everybody in Nebraska thought I was a skater kid, whatever that meant, right, in 1989, 90, whatever it was. And I also showed up to football practice as an eighth grader in, I think I had maybe black cleats and everyone else had white cleats. And I had no idea that year, for whatever reason, that was the color everybody knew to wear. And there were just things like that constantly that you, when you don't grow up in a community where a vast majority of the people do grow up in that space, they understand, they've internalized all the rules, all the ideas, all the values, and you don't have them. And so you're constantly adapting and adjusting to new spaces, and you get pretty good at it actually, but it's a lot of emotional labor on kids in particular.
2: Are you an only child?
3: No, I have two sisters, one younger, one older.
2: Okay, so you kind of had like a built-in unit, you know?
3: Yeah, that's right. Yeah, and it actually, for dealing with that part of things, I thought my family was, my mom in particular, was really intentional about kind of preparing us for new spaces as best she could. Mm.
2: Did you read a lot growing up?
3: No, actually, I didn't read a lot growing up. I did enjoy storytelling. I did consume stories in various forms, you know, from television to books to theater. And even church probably. Mm-hmm. You know, the sermons and the communication that way is a form of storytelling. Mm-hmm. And so, yeah, that all those pieces kind of shaped my interest in story and really coming to writing. I would say I came to it through story and performance more even than just a love for writing. But of course I've developed that, but as a person who later in life discovered I'm dyslexic, that looking back, it certainly explains maybe a non-standard path toward being an English professor. That's for sure.
2: Tell me about that. How did you find out that you were dyslexic?
3: Yeah, so I'd been seeing a therapist for years who actually does psychological testing, that kind of thing, and so I went through a process with her, and then looking into my background, you know, part of the process I went through was looking at all my old school files and the language the teachers had, and my mom saved everything. She was a teacher, so we had a wealth of like handwriting samples, all kinds of stuff that. Looking back on, you go, oh, okay. And, you know, we move schools constantly. I mean, I think by the time I was in eighth grade, I had gone to eight schools, right?
2: Wow.
3: And so each of those schools, often in the writing, they would say things like, Gary's really struggling with spelling. Gary's really struggling with his handwriting. These are things we need to keep an eye on because they don't seem okay. And then I'd be gone. So the next school would never know that, would never get that. And they'd say, oh, this is a really smart kid, but yeah, he's struggling here. And one school, my mom tells me about, they were discussing putting me in special ed or the talented and gifted program. They didn't know which one to put me in. It's just an odd looking back. And so part of that process kind of opened my eyes and went, oh yeah, that helped me make sense of my journey.
2: And so you realized that you were dyslexic and then you became an English professor.
3: Well, I was already an English professor.
2: Okay.
3: So yeah, so this was after, long after. So I knew I don't read nearly as much as my colleagues. And couple that with, I also have ADHD and that was part of the diagnosis process. And yeah, certainly my attention span and my reading skills both are deficits for most English professors. And in some ways, I think they've been an asset for me, though.
2: To your credit, with Beloved in particular, no one can read that quickly. Anyone who reads Beloved quickly is like, you didn't read it and Toni Morrison doesn't like you.
3: Yeah, that's right.
2: Why would you do that?
3: You should read the, what is it, 124 was spiteful, I think is the first line. You should read that and just stop for a day.
2: Really?
3: Oh, man, this is on,
2: I had that book for years before I read it. Like, I would pretty much read that first page and be like, whoa.
3: Ooh,
2: it's so rich.
3: Yeah.
2: And then, I don't know what it was. This was, I want to say, fall of 2024. Suddenly, I could read it.
3: It was time, huh?
2: Like, really, I do think that there's something to be said about the fact that, like, some books, some albums, you can't read them or hear them until it's time for you.
3: No, I think that's right. And I think that's true of other media, too. You know, television, movies, people talk about them and you're like, okay. And there's some resistance in you to that it's not time. It's not time to sit down and watch that, or it's not time to sit down and read that. And you don't really know why that is. But yeah, that's... Yeah, there are things like that we have to be in the right moment for it.
2: Right. So you said something interesting. You said that you read much less than other English professors. How do you know, though?
3: I mean, it's just the amount that other people are talking about, the number of books they've read, you know, not that everyone walks around with a number that they're showing off to people,
4: right.
3: just, you know, the things that I haven't read that other people have, and just being aware that, or the number of books I've started and not finished because I just don't have the capacity at that particular time. And so, yeah, it just becomes a kind of clear, it's very clear to me, right? I feel embarrassed by the amount I read when I'm in those kind of conversations, not in a way now that is a problem for me, because I really do believe in my skill set beyond that. Right. And so I feel very good about what I can do in the world and how I operate. And I feel good about how I am as an English professor too, but you know, it's probably like, being in a weight room, which I also don't feel very secure in, but and somebody talking about how much they bench press, right?
4: Right. you're like, dude, I've never.
3: I'm comfortable with the number I bench press, but I have no desire to talk to you about it, right?
4: Right. Right. You just like skip past that.
3: That's right.
4: Yeah. One of the things I've always admired from afar about Randolph's MFA program, because you know, I do follow you guys on Instagram, is that you guys bring in a really stunning faculty from across the country. And of course, your students are from across the country too, because it's a low residency program. How much of that sort of like movement, you know, that geographic diversity is influenced by your own experience?
3: I absolutely think there's a lot within it that helps shape it. That's part of my experience. I think there's a lot of other people's experiences who have also shaped it. Like there's kind of a, and probably the piece that my experience brought to it was all that moving around created this sense that I didn't belong in most spaces I was in, right? When you show up into a new community, you definitely don't feel like you belong when you're just constantly trying to learn it. And so I'm hyper aware and have been of other people around me who don't feel belonging easily in spaces, or spaces have that showed them regularly why they don't belong, you know? And so, for me, a major priority of what we are as a community is thinking about how individuals, groups, communities, each writer who comes to us, how do they experience belonging, and how do we create a space that's going to be healthy for them, right? You know, I tell each new cohort of our students, like, we want to be different because you all are here. We want to grow because you all are here. So many spaces say, here's how you adjust to become what we want you to be. And I think a healthy community does the opposite. It says, we will change and grow because you are here, and help us do that. You know?
4: Why does it matter in an educational setting for people to feel like they belong?
3: Well, I mean, it's among the most important things that we can think about as educators, because the ability to learn, the ability to be successful as in a learning community relies so heavily on you feeling like you're believed in. I mean, there's evidence that if your professor doesn't believe you can learn, you're not as likely to learn, right? And so we have to, as educators, and I think actually Randolph has prioritized this over the last few years in our undergraduate programs, our graduate programs, because it matters that our students show up and feel like they can belong. They have to find community. It's not find community with everybody all the time, right?
4: Right.
3: But it's find that you can be in a classroom with, you know, 10 other people who are very different than you. And that space that's created by the professor needs to make you feel as close to comfortable as possible, right? And a lot of times that means that as professors, we can't walk into those spaces as the historic professor model was, like, I'm the expert, I'm the one you all should follow, you all change to be like me. It really is reminding our students that we're learners, we make mistakes, we're figuring things out, and so that they can go, okay, I'm comfortable here if I don't have to be perfect, if I don't have to... if I know this person in front of me who's teaching me this stuff that I don't know, they're also just a lovely, bumbling human in the world, right?
4: Well, thank you so much, Gary Dopp, for sharing your insights with me today on With Good Reason.
3: Thank you, Lauren. This has been a lot of fun.
4: Gary Dopp is the founding director of Randolph College's Creative Writing MFA program. He's been named an outstanding faculty member by the State Council of Higher Education for Virginia. Kaylin Carey spent her childhood in the old-growth forests of upstate New York's Adirondack Mountains. Then, when she was 16, she broke her foot and had to spend the summer inside in a cast. To cheer her up, Kaylin's dad found a microscope and brought her a jar of lake water to examine under magnification. Kaylin Carey is now the co-director of the Center for Ecosystem Forecasting at Virginia Tech. She's been named an outstanding faculty member by the State Council of Higher Education for Virginia. So, Kaylin, growing up, your life and childhood revolved around water. Tell me about that.
5: Yes. So I grew up in upstate New York, and I spent a lot of time in the Adirondack Mountains, which is home to me. And with my dad, we were canoeing and swimming, and I just loved being outside. And superimposed upon that was also this realization that these ecosystems that I love so much were changing. So this was the peak of the acid rain crisis in the late 80s, early 90s. And these ecosystems, these lakes and streams that I loved, were rapidly experiencing increases in acidity, fish kills, becoming essentially dead lakes. And so seeing these ecosystems that I love so dearly change in front of me has been a motivating factor in my career of studying how human activities are shaping our drinking water resources.
4: So were you always paying attention to the way that those things were changing? Like what sort of clued you in on those changes and made you not only like a witness, but made you want to start to ask deeper questions and maybe even kind of intervene?
5: I had no idea how amazing our lakes were until my dad was able to find access for me to a microscope. And so by actually seeing the microscopic creatures, this most beautiful algae possible, that were secretly in the water that I'd been swimming in and drinking my entire life, completely changed how I viewed freshwater ecosystems. Mm. And just to know there was so much life present and the diversity of that life and also the beauty of these structures under a microscope had kind of triggered my love and my passion for studying lakes. And I think that's something really special that I'd love to communicate to a broader audience of just how fascinating and how beautiful our lakes are, both from a larger perspective of when you're on the water, but mm-hmm. also what's in the water is so special and a really important indicator of the quality of how that ecosystem is functioning.
4: Tell me what you were seeing. I mean, when your dad got you this microscope, what did it look like to you, especially then? I mean, you weren't like the professional and the expert yet, right? You were just like a really fascinated kid.
5: Imagine seeing very different size cells, different shapes, different colors under a microscope. And the biology, the different types of algae were really diverse and also very indicative of how these systems were changing. So in the low pH, these lakes that had a lot of acid rain had really different biology in terms of the number of species that were present, as well as the identity of those species. And that was really visible to me, even though I didn't know the names of those species. I could just see that there was really big changes that had happened to the life, the algae, which are the most important kind of base of the food chain within freshwaters, to make these lakes really different from these other lakes that were more at like a neutral pH of about 7. And just to see that, even though I was a teenager at the time and didn't fully understand what was going on, really inspired me to try to pursue a career in which I could understand these dynamics more intricately.
4: And so you actually at that time reached out to the New York Department of Environmental Conservation's Phytoplankton Monitoring Office. What did you say? And I'm so amazed that they really responded and took your curiosity seriously.
5: Oh, my goodness. This was associated with the USGS office in outside of Albany in Troy, New York. And they were fabulous. They were so responsive. And I went down to their labs with my dad, and they showed me around and helped me think about how I could collect samples of my own. And that really motivated me in high school. I ended up going around to different streams with my dad and collecting samples and then looking back at the microscope with them. And that really was the catalyst for the work that I do today. And I just want to give a shout out also to the amazing high school students that reach out to me now as a scientist, as a professor, because I see that drive and that curiosity. And it makes me very excited as a scientist to see that continuing.
4: So as you started to expand and take more samples, what were you seeing as you went beyond, you know, sort of your neighborhood?
5: Yes. So I went to college and I had actually contacted a professor at my undergraduate institution who I still work with today, who's been a really important mentor for me throughout my entire career. And she helped me develop additional projects studying phytoplankton algae in lakes that were across New England that were considered by most people to be pristine. And I'm saying pristine in air quotes here because it's hard to classify a lake as pristine, but these are lakes that have very low algae at the surface, very clear, transparent blue waters, but they were starting to exhibit more algae. And these were types of algae that can be toxic to humans that swim or drink in the water. And so a large part of my undergraduate and then eventually a PhD was studying why these lakes were now suddenly exhibiting larger quantities of this potentially toxic algae, as well as what were the consequences of having these now algal blooms exist for potentially many weeks in the summer.
4: So, okay, I am not a scientist. Are you saying that the presence of algae in freshwater is bad?
5: I would clarify that by saying that we want to have algae in our lakes. This is really important. This is the base of our food web. So algae gets eaten by zooplankton, and then zooplankton are a primary food for fish. So we can't have fish unless we have algae. But I think one of the things which is so cool is that there's so many thousands and thousands of species of different algae out there. And there's some algae that are much better for supporting that food web than others. And so my role as a lake scientist is to understand which algae are present and then which ones are the ones we want to have and which ones are not.
4: What drives your curiosity in lakes specifically compared to like any other body of water?
5: Oh my goodness. Lakes are the most amazing ecosystems. And I'm saying this because they're so important in terms of providing drinking water to humans. Many lakes provide other ecosystem services, like, for example, hydropower, so electricity, especially in the Southwest. A lot of the electricity that we get comes from reservoirs that are dams. Is there another type of lake? Lakes provide really important services for humans and recreation, retention from during flooding. We think of lakes as also sources of food, so fish, kind of macroinvertebrates, other types of cultural resources. There's been a lot of research that's shown that just looking at a body of water, such as a lake, can decrease your stress levels. So there's so many important parts of how lakes function and how their water quality impacts us as humans. And there's so much we don't know.
4: So you are the co-founder and co-director of the Virginia Tech Center for Ecosystem Forecasting. What are you looking at and thinking about these days?
5: Yes. So in my role as director, co-director of the Center for Ecosystem Forecasting, we're aiming to predict nature like we do the weather. And so what that means to me is I want to be able to give a forecast of what the water quality will be in a lake to a lake manager so that they can see, well, in 2 weeks' time, there might be an algal bloom or a lot of the bad kind of algae. And if they knew that today, then they could make decisions in their management to adapt or prevent that bloom from happening. And that could be done in a range of different interventions that maybe they might enact. And so we're working across using data from sensors that are deployed in lakes around the world, models that are taking that data in every single day and updating, like weather models do, and then also delivering those forecasts in which we're providing real-time visualizations to managers and other decision makers to guide how they manage our natural resources.
4: What are you excited about right now? Like, what are you thinking about that you don't get a chance to talk about very much?
5: I feel like we are at the precipice of being able to dramatically improve the way we think about, model, and study our freshwater ecosystems. This is due to new sensors, which are allowing us to see dynamics that we never knew before that were even occurring because we could never measure them. For example, how lakes are behaving under ice. We never simply were able to measure it really well because it's really hard to go out on a frozen lake and sample. But now we can have sensors that are measuring those dynamics that are happening on the minute scale. I also think that we have new computing power and new models that are made possible from thinking about machine learning models and AI, as well as traditional models that do a really good job of bringing together all of our understanding about how lakes work to improve our predictions of how they might change in the future. And given how rapidly our freshwater resources are changing in response to human activities, this information has never been as important as it is now.
4: Hmm. What are the sorts of human activities that really negatively impact our water?
5: I think about this on a local scale. So things that we can do to improve and protect our lakes. So those are trying to prevent fertilizers from going in, trying to keep watershed buffers, like buffers around the perimeter of lakes is really important. Those are local actions that are under our control. We can do things to help protect the resilience of our lakes. At a larger scale, we're seeing changes that are happening in terms of our climate and weather, and those are impacting how our lakes function on multiple daily to decadal to even longer timescales.
4: It seems to me that there's often a lot of talk about what we as humans are doing wrong to our ecosystems, especially our water. Are there any things that we kind of just instinctively do that are good and helpful?
5: Yes, and I would love to showcase a lake association I work with in New Hampshire. This is an amazing group of people that love this lake that they live on so much. They've come together as a community. They have developed volunteer monitoring programs in which this is a completely community-supported effort of just the homeowners around the lake that have deployed sensors. They patrol the perimeter of this lake to look for invasive species that could come in from boats. And they come together, and it's truly a group effort, and just their passion and love for this lake has motivated and really catalyzed a whole community focused on protecting this really pivotal ecosystem for them. I think that's an amazing example. I also think that there's amazing examples that we see every day from my work with the water managers of the reservoirs that I work with, of people that are in water treatment plants that are making hour-to-hour decisions about how best do we treat the water or protect the lakes that are providing our drinking water. And they're doing this kind of unsung heroes and are making kind of remarkable decisions that underpin our society in terms of providing drinking water that's safe from

0: Making American Women's History, 1900 to 2000. She's been named an outstanding faculty member by the State Council of Higher Education for Virginia. Jennifer, you are recognized by the State Council of Higher Education for Virginia as an outstanding faculty member. And I was reading your personal statement, and something that you wrote really struck me. You said that when you reflect on your educational journey, you're kind of surprised by how halting it was. What do you mean by that?
1: Okay, yeah, well, I mean, I was a non-traditional student all the way. I'm a first-generation college student. When I went to college, I started out at a community college, kind of went part-time, was in and out. It took me just years and years and years to, well, first of all, it took me years to earn an associate's degree because I went to school and then I did a little bit of traveling. I met my partner, got married, had a couple kids, moved overseas for like 3 years.
0: Oh, wow.
1: Came back because I felt like compelled to continue my education partly. There was this huge hiatus between the time I started my associate's degree and then finished my associate's degree, transferred to get the bachelor's degree. I was very non-traditional. I spent almost the entirety of my education as an adult learner with, young children, school-age children. I was also very fortunate, like it was very serendipitous that the schools that I happened to land in just had really, really excellent historian educators who happened to be experts in the field of women's history, American women's history.
0: What was it about those professors that really hooked you and got you super invested?
1: I've always been a lover of history. From my youngest years, like social studies was always my favorite subject. I like stories, human stories, right? I was always really interested in learning about the world. I think that's probably like when I went to school for the first time, I tell the story sometimes, I wanted to be an international business major because I wanted to travel the world and I wanted to learn foreign languages. And so I took up this international business major, and then I like really promptly flunked out of accounting and couldn't stay awake in microeconomics class. So so I switched over to being a liberal arts major. Thrived in humanities classes, basically. I think initially I was intending to sort of focus on European history and, Western political philosophy and all that kind of stuff. But interestingly enough, when I moved overseas, I had a wonderful experience. I lived in Spain for 3 years. A beautiful country.
0: Oh, wow.
1: Became fluent in Spanish. I'm still married to my Spanish husband to this day. I did gain a newfound appreciation, curiosity, more intense curiosity about the history of my own country. So when I returned to the United States in 1997, I think it was, started to work on my degree again, I became an American history major. That's a really long way to say that when I became a high school social studies teacher, I was an American history teacher. When I was getting my advanced degrees, those were the courses that I took. And the professors that I met at Binghamton University were just top-notch in their fields, doing labor history and social history and, like, women's and gender and sexuality history. They were just brilliant, and they were excellent mentors who made me feel smart, I guess. I don't know. They just they really—
0: That's important.
1: Yeah.
0: That's important.
1: Yeah. They made me feel like I belonged in that sort of, like, that rarefied, I you know,

0: ivory tower, right? Which I think can be a very intimidating and sort of alienating environment for, especially for first generation students. I wasn't so sure that I belonged. So it was sort of a, for a long time for me, it was a fake it till you make it kind of thing. And they made it very clear to me that I belonged. Yeah.
1: Tell me more about that. Like, what sorts of things were really helpful and supportive for you as a first generation student?
0: I think in particular, my advisor, Catherine Kishsklar, and her husband, actually her partner, they really took me under their wing. They kept me employed as a graduate assistant, a research assistant. They taught me how to do research. They worked with me as a writer. Like, this was like this alien world to me, and I found it incredibly fascinating, right? The culture of academia, right? It was just completely foreign to me. And so to be welcomed into that world, it was almost like going to a foreign country. if I can, I mean, maybe that, I hope that makes it sound like really sexy and like appealing, because that's kind of how I felt like it was. It was like going to a foreign country.
1: It's interesting that you compared being a first generation student to being in a foreign country, because you mentioned that, you know, during the time that you were working on your associate's degree, you also traveled for some time, right? And became a wife, a mother.
0: Yeah, yeah.
1: I'm so curious about, I guess, first, where did you travel and how did you decide after all that travel that you were specifically interested in women's history in the United States?
0: So the decision to travel was the product of like late adolescent adventurousness.
1: Right.
0: So, I mean, I was just, so this is what I did. I decided I was going to backpack through Europe with my friend Tracy.
1: Hey, Tracy.
0: Yeah. When Tracy and I ended up getting in a huge fight that first week and going our separate ways, I headed to Italy to see all my Renaissance art, and she headed to France, and I don't know what became of her. But
1: oh, wow.
0: So we were alone in
1: Europe. Tracy, if you're listening.
0: Yes. But it's okay. It's okay. Everything happens for a reason. Because after my week in Italy, I got on a train and I headed to Spain, and then actually where I met my husband.
1: How did you decide after all of that that you wanted to study specifically women's history in the United States?
0: I just was really lucky to be in the right place. And I just happened to meet my advisor, and she sort of like enticed me into studying this topic in particular, because she wanted somebody to write the story for the benefit of humanity, essentially, to give women their history.
1: Do you think that it's important for everyone to know women's history?
0: Yeah, 200%. I think everybody should know women's history, young women and young men. Women's history is the history of the majority. You know, I have people say weird things to me sometimes, like, oh, you study women's history. That's like a really narrow, specialized subject. And I kind of chuckle and I say, no, this is a huge topic. It's a really broad topic. It's the history of more than half of humanity. And it's not even the history of just half of humanity. It is actually the history of all of humanity, because you cannot understand women's history, you know, outside of the context of the whole, in the same way that you can't understand men's history, like you, men's history, without understanding that men and women live side by side together.
1: Do your students come into your class already having a wealth of knowledge about women's history in the United States?
0: They know nothing. They know.
1: Really?
0: Well, I won't say they know nothing. That's not true. They might know about maybe five or six women. Sort of, there's just like the greatest hits, you know. Like, our schools do not teach this at all. They do not teach this at all at the K through 12 level. And so, you know, like, one of the things that the women that I write about in the book, Reclaiming Cleo, were very successful at was creating scholarship and building, making college curriculum. But one of the things that they kind of left undone was figuring out how to get that to trickle down into like public school curriculum. It's really hard to do because public school curriculum is controlled very much at the state and local level, and it's public school curriculum is very censored, right? It's controlled knowledge. And so, like, women should not be a controversial term.
1: Right.
0: Like,
1: right.
0: Why can't we, how are we backing off of talking about, like, just a key fundamental, like, aspect of being human, right? Your
1: right.
0: gender.
1: Well, thank you so much, Jennifer, for sharing your insights with me today on With Good Reason.
0: You're welcome. Thank you for having me.
1: Jennifer Banning-Tomas is a professor of history at Piedmont Virginia Community College. She's been named an outstanding faculty member by the State Council of Higher Education for Virginia. Her book is Reclaiming Cleo, Making American Women's History, 1900 to 2000. Jackson Ward is usually talked about in its 20th century context, the Harlem of the South. It was a thriving neighborhood and business district. Sisters Sisha and Anjali Moon are taking it back to the 1700s, when the first known black homeowner in Richmond purchased his lot. Their newly opened Abraham Skipwith Roper Cottage is a reproduction of his home. This interview originally aired in 2022, when the Moons were developing the project. The museum opened in early April of 2026 in Richmond, Virginia.
2: What Jackson Project's work really focuses in on is what happened before 1871. So our research really starts in like that 1760 time frame when William Byrd, the namesake of the park that we grew up across, he is technically the founder of Richmond, quote unquote. And he comes into some financial troubles in the mid 1700s. He parcels off some of his privately owned land and does like a lottery, I guess you could say. Then what you have is the first known black homeowner in 1793. And so, when we were at the height as a Harlem of the South and a Black Wall Street, it's because we were standing on a good 3 to 4 to 5 generational shoulders
1: right.
2: of black homeowners and entrepreneurs in what would become Jackson Ward.
1: Tell me about Abraham Skipwith, that first black homeowner in 1793.
2: This is a black man who revealed to have direct ties to the founding fathers. We know that he's enslaved as early as around 1760s, in the 1760s, by a gentleman named Jacqueline Ambler, Secretary of State under Thomas Jefferson. He's enslaved with him for several years. And then in 1782, he's sold to a gentleman named Thomas Bentley in Williamsburg. He's enslaved with Thomas Bentley from around 1782 to 1785, at which time he files a legislative petition for his freedom because apparently Thomas Bentley has passed away. All that we know is that the legislative petition wasn't granted.
1: Right.
2: So we had to do a little bit more digging, understand more about Thomas Bentley. In short, he abruptly dies. There are some issues with his will. And what that causes is that his estate is caught up in court for several years. Once the estate is actually settled in December of 1789, 2 weeks later, that's when we have Skipwith manumitting himself from two local merchants named Warrington and King. His next known whereabout after 1789 is when he lands back in Richmond on the northern edge. He buys these parcels. That following year, he manumits his wife, Chloe, and his granddaughter, Maria. He, in addition to being the first known black homeowner, he's also one of the first black Richmonders or Virginians with a fully executed will, which he establishes in 1797. He then uses that will to earmark funds for the descendants that he's unable to manumit during his lifetime so they can manumit themselves, hopefully. But then it's a remarkable will. I mean, he writes this in May of 1797, and he bequeaths, in addition to the funds to manumit yourself, but he bequeaths a gun, silver, gold, livestock, and a horse and buggy. We're from Richmond, Virginia, former capital of the Confederacy. Never in my wildest dreams did I learn in school that a black man was riding around Richmond, Virginia with his own horse and buggy.
1: Like his own, not in service.
2: His own, not in service. It's so outside of the narrative that we've ever been told.
1: So what became of his home and his land?
3: It stayed in the family for about 100 years. It was then his family kind of over time either moved out of the state or passed away. And so it was left into a trust. The trust sold the home to the Coleman family. And the Coleman family kept the home until the 1950s. They only left because the home was forcibly condemned in order to make way for the interstate. like most homes in Jackson Ward, we were under the impression because of some records that we found, and then just because of the fate of most other homes, we were under the impression that the home was demolished. And so it was moved by the family who is considered to be really the godmother. One of the women is the godmother of Virginia preservation. She and her crew saw the architectural value of the home, decided to dismantle it and to move it to their land. Let's be clear about this land, though. This land was 5,000 acres, a former tobacco plantation that was once owned by the Secretary of War for the Confederacy, James Seddon. So what we have in Skipwith is a man who worked his entire life to manumit and free himself and his family in order to establish his own place, his own dwelling, and pass that down for that home to be broken down and then taken back to a plantation. And it's been at that site since 1958. And as you said, this kind of leads us to our work, because what we saw when we came across this home was, as Tisha likes to say, our Monticello, right? This is an opportunity for us to have an actual remnant. First of all, to have a remnant from the 1700s is rare, typically in general, but most certainly it's rare for something that was owned by Black people. And so initially our desires were to move the home, to actually lift it off of the foundation and move it back to Jackson Ward. But after doing the architectural reviews, you know, we were able to kind of denote that maybe it's not as much historical structure there as we would like. And so we are exploring what it means to actually rebuild the home, reconstruct the home for interpretive purposes, but to be able to do that in a place that is geographically accurate within Jackson Ward. And so that is what the Jackson's Project current initiative is, which is the Skipwith Roper Homecoming.
2: It was sad to know that a lot of the original fabric was removed from the home. But what this reconstruction for interpretive purposes will allow us to do is to actually rebuild the home with the accuracy that reflects what Skipwith's home originally looked like. But I think some of the bigger opportunities with this, one, as Anjali said, to have remnants remaining of from the 1700s, but especially of a Black man, is rare. And not only with the house and the opportunity to reconstruct his property, but we also have this man's legislative petition, his manumission papers, as well as his will. A lot of Black American history from that time is based on oral traditions. But to actually have papers that are his exact words are quite rare. But then when we even think about what does this mean? One, it means that we can tell a more multidimensional narrative about what it meant to be Black and from Richmond and from Virginia and in America at the time of this country's origins by leveraging the origin story of Jackson Ward. But then we're also able to look at the field of historic preservation. You know, what does it mean to protect Black spaces and faces and places and, you know, deciding what sites are worth saving? Because this is an exercise in what it looks like to have to reconstruct because our spaces weren't held sacred once they were, quote unquote, saved. But this will also make us come face to face with the role of infrastructure projects in disconnecting communities of color like a Jackson Ward.
1: Yeah, it almost seems to me like the more I learn about Richmond's history, the more I'm like, oh, people like made a decision that I wouldn't know this.
3: That
1: it would take me until like my 20s.
2: Oh, yeah.
1: To really start to connect these dots.
3: You know, I want to mention Gary Flowers. Mm-hmm. We took one of his tours. Okay, Brother Flowers is just like
2: everyone needs.
3: He's
2: the
3: man. He understands Jackson Ward history and is so beautifully anecdotal and rich and textual when he delivers it. But in talking about it, talking about the history of Virginia, at one point he was talking about what was called the Virginia Way. That was an actual thing that was created in the late 1600s, early 1700s, as they were thinking about like revolutions that are happening. Specifically, the one in Haiti, there was a level of fear, you know, going around the globe around, is that what we have to anticipate what Louverture brought to task? Well, in Virginia, what they decided was, if we don't talk about it, no one will know that it existed. How else will they know? There is no internet. They only know what we tell. And, you know, that was labeled the Virginia Way, to suppress information that we don't want out. And so I think that that's what we see at play with a great deal of histories, unknown black histories, histories that, you know, maybe white histories that people want to submerge. And that's just been the reality. And so to be here in 2022, but launching this in 2020, at a time where people can actually respect the stories like a skip with that are being told, and they don't just collect dust in the corner, is really exciting and important.
2: And so while Jackson Project is helping to lead this work alongside several other organizations that have been doing this work well beyond the year in which the Moon Sisters have, you know, started to enter into this space, that was our question. We know what the Virginia Way is, but what are institutional responsibilities to chart a new way for Virginia moving forward? We know what the last 150 years meant for Jackson Ward. What is the commitment to chart a more diverse and equitable and inclusive and accessible future for the ward? Because that access is important. Sure, we can have the desire to want to find out who is our Jackson, but do we have access to the archives and to the records to be able to do that? And when we walk into these spaces, do we feel welcome? Do we feel like we belong? And I think that's one of our overarching goals with the Jackson House, is to help partner with institutions across the city to create a space where the community members, as well as travelers that are coming into Richmond, can say, yes, I found that space where I can find out who my Jackson is.
3: And once those Jacksons are found, are those institutions ready to elevate those truths, right? Are they really ready to add that into their coffers in terms of the stories that they tell? And that is what I'm hoping to see. I'm hoping that Jackson Project is one of many.
1: Yeah.
3: Right. Because we've been in embracing certain spaces, but we also know people love to, we don't want to be tokenized in the work that we're doing.
1: Right.
3: Right. And so how do we hold these institutions accountable to say we are looking to open the door and keep it open for others who come behind us to continue to tell? Because we know that Skip With isn't the only story that's emerged. So as they continue to be unearthed, are you holding space for them, and will you hold them in the proper regard?
1: Sisha Moon and Anjali Moon are the founders of the Jackson Project, a historic reparative nonprofit that aims to recontextualize the history of Jackson Ward as the nation's first federally registered black neighborhood. The museum opened in early April of 2026 in Richmond, Virginia. With Good Reason is produced by Virginia Humanities, which acknowledges the Monacan Nation, the original people of the land and waters of our home in Charlottesville, Virginia. Special thanks to the Virginia Public Media Community Media Center at the Institute for Contemporary Art, where some of this episode was recorded. Our production team is Sarah McConnell, Allison Quantz, and Matt Darrow. For the podcast, go to withgoodreasonradio.org. I'm Lauren Francis. Thanks for listening.
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5: Welcome to Historia de Taos. I'm Bob Romero. Taos, New Mexico today is a recreation and tourist destination, and through the centuries, Taos has been home to Indians, conquistadores, mountain men, and artists, a rich mix of characters and cultures that have left their imprint on American history. I will begin today with the founding date of Taos. When we talk about the history of different places, such as Jamestown, Virginia, the oldest settlement in English colonies, 1607 is the established founding date. For Santa Fe, New Mexico, the first Spanish colony in present-day United States Southwest, 1610 has much consensus as the founding date. But with Taos, it is not so simple. As is the case quite often with the history of Taos, New Mexico, everything is not so definitive. However, to determine a founding date, we can begin with an event last century in 1934, which is when the town of Taos was incorporated. But this certainly is not when Taos was founded. Another date that is commonly given by some historians is 1796, when the Don Fernando de Taos land grant was ceded to the people of Taos, and the Taos Plaza had its origins at that time. The Rancho de Taos Plaza was being built in 1776, at the time of the United States Declaration of Independence. But the beginning of these two important plazas in Taos cannot accurately be concluded to be the founding of Taos, because so much history happened earlier. A strong case can be made for the early 1600s, or specifically between 1615 and 1619, as the founding date of Taos. This is a time when the first church was built at the Taos Pueblo, about 1617, and Spanish colonists began permanent settlement in the Taos Valley. And if we are looking at similar criteria used for the founding date of Jamestown, Virginia, and Santa Fe, New Mexico, this is probably the most appropriate date for the founding of Taos. This then makes Taos the fourth oldest town in the United States, at least from the European perspective. In chronological order, Taos is the fourth oldest, only after St. Augustine, Florida, 1565, Jamestown, Virginia, 1607, and Santa Fe, New Mexico, 1610, and then Taos. However, dates such as 1598, when Juan de Oñate colonized New Mexico and began actually using the Taos term as we know it today, and not the Tewa term from which Taos was derived, and 1540, when Hernando Alvarado of the Coronado expedition became the first European to visit Taos, these are also important dates. Also, when we consider the Native American perspective, the construction of the Taos Pueblo around 1350 and the settlement of the Tewa people in the Taos Valley around 1000 AD can also be considered the founding date of Taos. This, in fact, makes Taos Pueblo one of the oldest continuously inhabited communities in the present-day United States. So, when Taos was founded, depends on your perspective, but as former and late Taos Mayor Phil Lovato once stated, Taos is not a city, Taos is not a town or a pueblo, Taos is not even a place, Taos is a state of mind and a power center of the universe, and this is perhaps why it is difficult to place a founding date on Taos. I'm Bob Romero. Thanks for listening. 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Welcome to Historia de Taos. I'm Bob Romero. The territorial period in Taos started in 1850, when the Compromise of 1850 was enacted, and not in 1846 when American occupation occurred, nor in 1848 when the Treaty of Guadalupe Hidalgo ended the Mexican-American War and established United States sovereignty in New Mexico. The territorial period, which lasted from 1850 to 1912, when statehood was achieved, is characterized by violence and a lot of turf battles over land and power. The early territorial period in New Mexico included events such as the Civil War battles, range wars between sheepmen and cattlemen, disputes over land grants, and the last of the nomadic Indian wars. Taos was affected by all of these events to some degree, but three seminal events stand out in Taos during the territorial period. One occurred during the Civil War when the Confederate Army invaded New Mexico via Texas. The New Mexico Volunteers, under the command of Kit Carson and with a number of Taosinos in service, took part in the Battle of Valverde in southern New Mexico. Before this battle, but after the Civil War had started, some southern sympathizers in Taos kept taking down the American flag on the Taos Plaza. Finally, Captain Smith Simpson, with the help of Kit Carson, Cedan St. Vrain, and others, took it upon themselves to nail the flag to the flagpole and then guard the flag around the clock. Taos subsequently received permission to fly the flag 24 hours a day to commemorate the event, and this is a reason that the flag at the Taos Plaza is one of only a few locations in the country that is authorized and still flies the flag both day and night. Shortly after the Civil War, another significant event occurred in Taos that would have consequences for the future of Taos. Gold was discovered in the mountains above Taos, and mining played a role in the Taos economy for a short period. The Twining Mining Camp would become the location where Ernie Blake would develop the Tauskee Valley in 1946. However, the white gold of the Tauskee Valley would have a much greater economic impact than the gold that was mined in Twining in the 1870s and would greatly impact the future of Taos. Another pivotal event in Taos during the territorial period is known as the Broken Wheel episode that led to the establishment of Taos as an art colony. Artists were drawn into the valley in the late 1800s, in part because Taos had remained relatively isolated as a result of being missed by the Santa Fe Trail and the railroads. This influx of newcomers into Taos was made up of artists such as Ernest Blumenschein and Bert Phillips, who arrived in 1898. Their arrival was in part accidental. They were on a sketching trip to Mexico from Colorado when a wheel broke on their lightweight Surrey in the vicinity of San Cristobal, and Blumenschein then carried the wheel to Taos to get it repaired. When he saw Taos, Blumenschein knew he had found his new home. The artists that would come to Taos would then establish a world-renowned art colony with its mixture of natural beauty, mountain light, culture, and tradition. With the turn of the century, a cash economy would begin to take hold in Taos, and within 50 years, tourism, art, and recreation would become the economic base for Taos. The decline of the barter economy and the crush of consumerism and materialism affected the simpler life of Taos. Agriculture, which had sustained Taos and Taosenials for centuries, did not keep pace with economic appetites, and by the middle of the 1900s, farming was no longer viable to support the family. Taos, which for so long had resisted change, began to see dramatic change. Next month, I will talk about Taos and the 20th century. I'm Bob Romero. Thanks for listening. 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
8: The endocannabinoid system is one that is evolved in all mammal species, and we create our own endocannabinoids that interact with this very complex biological system. And that's taught in about 9% of medical schools. I think that, and I hope that, as we continue to progress in considering cannabis as having accepted medical uses, that one, this will change, that medical students will start to learn more about this, but also that physicians and pharmacists and other healthcare professionals will feel more comfortable learning about cannabis as medicine, as opposed to just something to be concerned about as it relates to substance use or abuse.
9: Hello and welcome to Aging Matters, a program featuring aging-related topics of interest to older adults and their families. I'm Cheryl Beversdorf, your host. With growing interest in its potential health benefits, medical cannabis use is becoming more common among older adults. Because there is more public acceptance and reduced stigma, it is increasingly viewed as an effective treatment option for this population. Today, my guest is Dr. Leah Serra, Associate Professor with the Department of Practice, Sciences, and Health Outcomes Research at the University of Maryland School of Pharmacy. She will talk about medical cannabis and related products and its legal status in the U.S., both in different states and on the federal level. She'll also explain what older adults should know before using such products and why discussing use with their physicians is recommended. So welcome, Leah, and thank you for joining me today.
8: Thanks so much for having me.
9: Leah, I think we need to have sort of a glossary of terms. We hear so many different references to marijuana and cannabis. So let's start out by having you explain to us, what is medical cannabis and is cannabis the same as marijuana?
8: That's a great place to start. The short answer is that cannabis and marijuana are different words that describe the same plant. Cannabis, or cannabis sativa, is the scientific name of this plant. And marijuana is a slang term, one of many slang terms, which is really now used interchangeably with cannabis, but they are referring to the same plant. And medical cannabis is cannabis that is used for a medical purpose. From a scientific standpoint, it's no different than cannabis that is used for non-medical use or recreational use. Medical versus recreational just describes how it's used.
9: And we're going to be talking more about those different types a little bit later, but there was another term that I found is cannabinoids, and I understand that there's major types, THC and CBD. So help us understand a little bit more about what these are and for what conditions each are used, and as long as you're talking about them, any adverse effects.
8: Cannabinoids are the chemical compounds in the cannabis plant that interact with certain receptors in our bodies that are called cannabinoid receptors. And they are part of what is called the endocannabinoid system, or ECS. And this is a biological system that exists in all mammals and has a number of different physiological activities. But the cannabinoids that are in the plant, there are actually over 100 cannabinoids that exist in the cannabis plant. THC and CBD, or tetrahydrocannabinol and cannabidiol, are just two of them. Now, interestingly, the reason that we have receptors in our bodies that interact with these plant chemicals is because we actually make compounds that work on these receptors ourselves. They are called endocannabinoids. We make them internally. THC and CBD are examples of phytocannabinoids, or plant cannabinoids, made by the cannabis plant. Now, THC is the most abundant cannabinoid, and it's the one that people are most familiar with. It has a lot of effects, including the cognitive effects, which are what people are probably most familiar with. Things like could be euphoria, or on the other side, it could be anxiety or confusion. It also has other effects, such as anti-nausea or analgesic effects. And THC has been, for sure, the most studied cannabinoid, both for its potential benefits and for its harms. Now, CBD is another common cannabinoid, and this has become much more well-known over the last probably decade or decade and a half, especially since hemp was legalized by the 2018 Farm Bill. And this is important because that led to kind of an explosion of CBD products on the market. You probably now see CBD products everywhere in the grocery store and in pharmacies. And that's because CBD is a non-intoxicating cannabinoid. And so there's a lot of interest in this, certainly for research and for health. And there's actually an FDA-approved CBD formulation that's indicated for the treatment of some very severe forms of epilepsy that we commonly see in children. And it may also be helpful in the management of some other conditions, but there's still a lot of research to be done.
9: Speaking of research, I was eager to hear, and I'm sure our listeners are as well, about the recent Department of Justice ruling relating to the reclassification of medical
10: marijuana. Talk about that. Is that significant? And if so, in what way?
8: It is significant. And this is the latest step in what has been a progression that has been fairly rapid in the last few years compared to no progression over the last several decades. So this ruling places medical cannabis products in Schedule 3 of the Controlled Substances Act. A little bit of background, cannabis products or cannabis has been a Schedule 1 substance. And Schedule 1 substances are the most restricted substances. They are those that are considered to have a high potential for abuse. And this is the most important thing, I think, no currently accepted medical use. So that is where cannabis has been. Moving it to Schedule 3 means that it's still a controlled substance, so there are still some concerns about potential for abuse or dependence, but it's less restricted, and importantly, it has a currently accepted medical use. So in terms of practical implications, probably isn't going to be any change, at least right now, immediately, in how medical cannabis patients access cannabis products in states that have a medical cannabis program. There are also maybe some benefits for business owners, maybe easier to do research because regulatory processes for Schedule 3 substances are not as stringent as those for Schedule 1 substances. And I think this is important too, and I hope that this happens, is that it may reduce stigma in the medical community regarding just the idea of cannabis as medicine. There are still, I think, some questions about what this ruling means for the many states that have both medical cannabis and adult use programs, because the products are the same and they're sold generally in the same retail facilities. So it'll be interesting to see how this kind of plays out practically at the point of sale for the patient.
10: And right now, for those kinds of studies that have been conducted with medical cannabis, what have been the primary medical reasons for marijuana use? I thought I heard you say a little bit ago, maybe nausea or pain. So tell us a little bit more about the kinds of studies and what the focus is. And I would imagine that we're also wondering, were there different forms? We've heard about gummies and smoking it. So what do we need to know about what's been done so far and for what?
8: In epidemiological studies, things like survey research and studies such as that, chronic pain, anxiety, depression, and insomnia are commonly cited as the most likely reasons that individuals will seek out medical cannabis. They're self-reporting. This is why they are interested in using medical cannabis. Now, these are not necessarily the indications with the most robust evidence. These are why people are seeking out medical cannabis. And there are many different forms of use. There are, you know, inhaled formulations, so you can go to a dispensary and get the plant itself, dried buds or flowers of the plant, and smoke them or vaporize them. And there are lots of other formulations. As you said, there are edible formulations like gummies or baked goods. There are tablets. There are tinctures. There are topical or transdermal formulations. So there are a lot of different ways and a lot of different products that can be purchased in these different retail facilities.
10: I was wondering, Leah, does it make a difference in terms of how the body reacts if it's something that one ingests versus one that one breathes in as to effectiveness?
8: Well, it certainly makes a difference in terms of how the body processes and things like onset of action and duration of action. Anything that is inhaled is going to have a much more rapid onset of action, and that's both true of any beneficial effects as well as any potential side effects. It will have a faster onset of action, but a shorter duration of action. That's compared to a formulation that is an oral formulation that someone would ingest, which has a slower onset of action because it has to be digested. It has to be absorbed by the body before it can have its effect. And then it takes much longer to metabolize that. So it has a much longer duration of action.
10: Would you then go so far as to say that there's actual scientific evidence that cannabis is therapeutic for health conditions? And if so, which of these conditions would be on that list? And what is the degree of evidence? Does that vary depending on which condition we're talking about?
8: It does. The best evidence is for chronic pain, especially neuropathic pain. And I actually just want to pause and say, even though it's been very difficult to do research in the U.S. because of the way that we have regulated cannabis over the last several decades, research is still happening, and it may be happening outside the U.S., but it is still happening. So again, the best evidence is for chronic pain, but there's also substantial evidence for the benefit of cannabinoids or medical cannabis in nausea, especially chemotherapy-induced nausea and vomiting. For muscle spasms related to multiple sclerosis, and there's good evidence for insomnia as well. The National Academies of Science, Engineering, and Medicine published an extremely comprehensive review of cannabis research. Now, this is getting a little bit old now. It was published in 2017, but I still think it's a great place to start for those who are interested in learning about this kind of foundation and the evidence base for medical cannabis. CBD oil, which I mentioned, that's FDA approved for three severe forms of epilepsy, commonly seen in children. And some of your listeners may be familiar with the story of Charlotte Fiji, who was a girl with Dravet syndrome, very severe form of epilepsy, whose mother started treating her. This was back in, I think, 2012 or sometime around there, with a high CBD, low THC strain of cannabis oil after traditional medications had failed. And then her story was featured on a CNN documentary. And this really jump-started the CBD movement and then ended up with CBD oil being FDA approved in 2018. So, as I said, research is happening and research is progressing, even despite cannabis having been Schedule I for all of these years.
10: That was kind of a follow-up question that I had. Given what you talked about a little bit earlier in terms of this recent DOJ ruling, does that mean the other federal agency that focuses on health, the Department of Health and Human Services, is now saying legally that there are certain symptoms that the medical use of cannabis is acceptable? Do we go that far, or are we still on a slippery slope here?
8: Well, in 2023, when HHS recommended that the DEA move cannabis from Schedule 1 to Schedule 3, they also submitted, along with that recommendation, a report on the benefits and risks related to cannabis. And within that report, they concluded that, in fact, there are currently accepted medical uses for cannabis, and those are pain, for nausea, and for anorexia related to a medical condition. And again, I think that this is huge, because for the medical community especially, to have currently accepted medical uses, this says that this does not belong in Schedule 1. Because yes, even with the potential risks, as there are with every medication that's out there, there are some potential benefits of cannabis, and therefore it is a medicine.
10: Obviously, there's been quite a few states that have legalized medical cannabis programs. So tell us a little bit more about that. How many states have actually legalized medical cannabis programs? And give us a little bit more of a definition or a description of adult-use recreational cannabis programs. We've been talking a lot about the therapeutic effects, but we keep hearing also about adult-use recreational cannabis programs. Is that different? Just want to make sure we understand what's going on in the states, especially since our listeners are all over the country. They may be interested to know what's going on in their state.
8: Absolutely. So right now, 24 states in Washington, D.C. have both a medical program and an adult use or recreational program. When I say adult use, I am saying the same thing as recreational use. So 24 states, and then there are 16 states that have a comprehensive medical cannabis but do not allow adult use. So medical cannabis only in 16 states. And then there are 10 states that there don't have medical cannabis program, or they have, and this varies widely state to state, a limited program that either includes only CBD products or maybe CBD and low THC products. but most of the states have some kind of program related to cannabis or medical cannabis. And then the difference is that a medical program is a regulated way to get access to cannabis products for individuals that have what is called a qualifying medical condition according to that state's laws. Qualifying medical condition could be something like chronic pain that is, you know, unable to be effectively treated by traditional medications, or it could be a condition like anxiety. Because each state creates its own laws and policies and regulations related to medical cannabis or to cannabis overall, these qualifying conditions also differ from state to state. So some states are more prescriptive in terms of here are the specific conditions that someone needs to have certified by a medical professional in order to be registered with the program. And some states are more permissive in terms of what counts as a qualifying condition. But within all of these programs, in general, a patient will see a medical professional who will certify that they are an appropriate candidate for medical cannabis. Then they will go and become registered with their state's regulatory body, and then they will be able to have access to retail facilities that are licensed by the state where they can purchase the actual cannabis products.
10: And to that point then, Leah, for example, I live in Arlington, Virginia, and not too far from where I live is a dispensary. For those listeners, say, who are in Northern Virginia and decided that they were going to go in and get a cannabis product, if it's medical, for example, would they have to have a doctor's order? Or if it's just for recreational use, can they just buy whatever they want? How does that work within the various states?
8: So, and again, I'll speak generally here because, you know, as I said, every state is different. But generally, states that allow adult use will allow you, if you are over 21, this looks more like if someone was going to go and buy alcohol or nicotine products. If you are over 21 in a state that allows adult use, then you would be able to go into a retail facility, show your ID, and then purchase the products. In states where they have medical use only, entry to the retail facility may be limited by you having to show a registration card or some other proof that you are registered with the state as a medical cannabis patient. Now, in states that have both medical program and an adult use program, if you are a patient who is over 21, then you could go into the facility and purchase products the same as someone who's not registered with the state medical program. Some states may have incentives for individuals to remain registered with the medical cannabis program. For instance, they have lower tax or don't have to pay sales tax, or there are special times or prices or products set aside for those patients. Because one thing that is quite common is for states that have medical programs, when they adopt an adult use program, for the medical program to really become diminished, because there are some barriers to people being registered in the medical program. They have to find a medical provider who will certify them. They're paying often out of pocket because these visits are not going to be covered by insurance, so they have to find a provider. There may or may not be one near them. They have to pay out of pocket. There may be a registration fee with the state, another barrier to access. And so that's why we see kind of a diminishing of the medical program, which I think is a shame. I do think it's important for states to really maintain a robust medical program for patients who want to use cannabis as medicine.
10: And to that point, Leah, if a person lives in a state where medical cannabis is not legal, can they go across a state line and go to a state where it is legal and purchase it?
8: No, they can't. The short answer, but no, unfortunately.
10: Is that in part why an ID is so important, so that the clerk or the person who's selling it finds out whether or not the person is living in the state?
8: I don't know that that is necessarily being verified, but it may be. But individuals should know that if they're going out of state, regardless of whether they are able to purchase it or not, it's not legal for them to purchase and cross state lines with any of these products, medical or not.
10: Well, our listeners need to pay attention to that then, since it's still in flux. But on a legal basis, in states that have legalized cannabis programs, has there been any thought given to implementing measures to ensure safety? Especially we're thinking about older adults, since there are so many factors that can impact the effects of these products.
8: Absolutely. And most states will have some version of a public health advisory board. For instance, I served on the Cannabis Public Health Advisory Board in Maryland as a pharmacist member. The purpose of these advisory boards is to think about these public health issues. And so I would say that there are lots of public health issues to consider in terms of populations at risk and public health education campaigns. A lot of them are focused on adolescents, because there's a lot of legitimate concern about once we legalize cannabis for medical or for adult use, what message are we sending to teens about the safety? So there are a lot of focus on public health campaigns for adolescents, but there are also public health campaigns for the general public. And I think less commonly, but I have seen them for older adults specifically, because as you said, there are some specific risks or concerns with using cannabis as an older adult.
10: Getting back to my earlier question to you about the different forms, again, since we're still in the exploration process, you mentioned a little bit about the different forms, but how can a correct dose be measured? Are there certain forms that are more likely to be recommended for older adults? And again, since you talked about the process of absorption, goes faster if you're breathing it versus if you're digesting it. That must be a little dicey as well, given, again, a population that there are other factors to consider. And I'm focusing specific on older adults.
8: From a medical standpoint, oral formulations are recommended because they are easier to dose. If you have a tincture, for instance, and you know that there's a certain number of milligrams in the bottle, then you can measure out a specific milligram dose of THC, for instance. Whereas it's much, much harder to determine any kind of a dose from an inhaled product. So from a medical standpoint, it's recommended to use an oral formulation like a tincture. Now, that still takes some education and some counseling to teach someone how to measure out that dose, because it's not like a tablet. Usually that's possible. But if you're purchasing a tincture or an oil, it's a large bottle that has many doses in it, right? So the individual needs to learn how to correctly measure out a dose. Another reason that from a medical standpoint, oral formulations are preferred is that inhaled formulations still have some risk in terms of pulmonary, you know, inhaling or combustible product is not great for your lungs. So that's another reason that from a medical standpoint, generally recommended to use an oral formulation.
10: And given the studies that you're familiar with, are there significant side effects of medical cannabis that one needs to be concerned about? You mentioned already the possibility of affecting the lungs if you take it in breathing, and we're thinking about older adults. And do the side effects, again, vary depending on the form that one decides to take?
8: Well, aside from, you know, smoking cannabis has its own set of pulmonary risks. Things like THC itself have potential for side effects. Cognition certainly is one. Things like confusion in older adults who tend to be more at risk in any medication that has a potential side effect for confusion. We were more concerned about older adults being more susceptible to those side effects. So that's, I think, a big concern, but there's also increasing evidence that cannabis products, regardless of formulation, may have negative cardiovascular effects or may be a risk factor for cardiovascular events. So individuals who have cardiovascular disease may not be good candidates for medical cannabis for that reason. THC is known to increase the heart rate, drop the blood pressure. So those things may not be good, especially for someone who has pre-existing cardiovascular conditions.
10: One thing that

0: possible side effect. Am I reaching out there or in something that isn't happening or not?
1: I think with kind of dementia versus cognition, really looking at the time course of when these symptoms are happening and what else is associated with them. So sort of the delirium versus dementia. Delirium or their cognitive impairment is more of an acute thing. So if you were to stop using a cannabis product, does that effect go away over time? Whereas if it is something that is, you know, that is slowly progressive over a long period of time, then that is more indicative of kind of a dementia profile. Regardless, I would, you know, refer people with those concerns to neurology for an evaluation or to be followed by a neurologist if that's a concern.
0: Given the fact that so many older adults have chronic pain, could be arthritis, could be back pain, could be, wow, any number of things. In your opinion and the medical community, would you say that medical cannabis is a good alternative to opioids or other pain medications? If we talk about Demerol or morphine, or I'm trying to think of some of the ones that I used to dispense when I was still in nursing school, and that Percodan, I'm not sure they do Percodan anymore, but what are your thoughts about that in terms of pain medication, and where does medical cannabis rank as a good alternative for older adults?
1: The important thing, in my opinion, is that medical cannabis is an alternative. Now, whether it is a good alternative for any individual person depends on that individual person. So just as with any medication I would consider for a patient, I will be thinking about the benefits and risks for that patient, depending on what is the condition that we're treating, what other conditions does the patient have that would decrease the effectiveness of a medication or increase the risk of side effects from a medication. So whether it is a good alternative generally to like opioids, say, I think is really, it depends. The important thing is that it is an alternative. And I think that now we're starting to, as a society, as a medical community, understand that it is an alternative, as opposed to this being something on the fringes of science or the fringes of medicine, or being viewed as just an excuse to use cannabis for non-medical reasons. That, I think, is the important thing.
0: And needless to say, pain medications have side effects as well. So it's certainly something to consider. Are there certain conditions that would contraindicate the use of cannabis? Would you go so far as to say, cannabis is not for everyone? What are the possible risks? What should we know there so that we're not promoting a product that isn't, in some cases, a good thing?
1: For sure. As I've already talked a little bit about these inhaled formulations, so someone with severe pulmonary disease should not be using inhaled formulations of cannabis. For the other formulations, in terms of just using THC, again, THC is the cannabinoid for which we have the most evidence for both benefits and potential risks. Someone who has, you know, severe or unstable cardiovascular disease should not be using cannabis products. Someone who has a history of psychotic disorder or other serious mental illness should not be using THC products. So those are some risk factors for using cannabis products.
0: Are there certain medications that older adults might be taking in which there would be a good reason not to use medical cannabis?
1: So there is the potential for drug-drug interactions with cannabis, because the cannabinoids, THC and CBD and probably others, are metabolized in the liver as many other substances are. Liver is like the detox organ of our body. Not for every single medication, but for many. You take the medication, it has its effect, and then it is broken down in the liver to substances that are easily eliminated by the body. So cannabis is the same. And so what can happen is that when

0: you take one medication, the way that it is metabolized in the liver may increase the concentration of some other medication in the body, or it could decrease the concentration of some other medication in the body. So there's the potential for drug-drug interactions there because of that. And this is the same for cannabis. What can happen sometimes is that when someone is taking two different medications, one of them, the metabolism of one, may have an effect on the other. It may increase the concentration of that drug, increasing the risk of side effects, or it could decrease the concentration of another drug and make it less effective. So there's the potential for that kind of interaction with cannabis. For instance, cannabis has been shown to interact with some blood thinners, increase the risk of bleeding on blood thinners. There are some other kinds of effects, such as medications that have a tendency to be sedating. Cannabis can also be sedating. And so using those types of medications together with cannabis can increase the risk for sedation. So there's that kind of effect as well.
1: I also was reading something about a statement, natural isn't the same as safe. What does that mean?
0: I think that people consider natural products to automatically be safe because they are natural. But that's not necessarily the case because even things that are natural, cannabis as a plant, has chemicals and compounds that interact with receptors in our bodies to have a pharmacologic effect. And it's not just cannabis, there are other natural products as well that can interact in some way with medications or with conditions that a person has. So it's important to consider the pharmacological effects of a compound, whether it is something that is plant-based or whether it is something that is made in a pharmaceutical lab.
1: Another thing that people might be concerned about is addiction. You hear so often that older adults are concerned when it comes to some, again, opioids or some other kind of pain medication. Oh, I don't want to take too many because I'll get addicted. Is the risk of addiction when using cannabis very high? And is it something that older adults should be concerned about if they decide that they want to use medical cannabis?
0: The overall estimates of the risk of addiction in cannabis users is around 9 or 10%, but it's actually a very difficult number to assess because the risk is much higher in some subpopulations. So, like those who start using cannabis during adolescence or those who use, large amounts very frequently, those subpopulations are at higher risk. And so the incidence also may vary between those who use cannabis for medical purposes versus recreational purposes. So there's a lot that goes into that number. And there are a lot of potential risk factors in progressing from just cannabis use to cannabis use disorder. Some of those are genetics, some of those are how often cannabis is used or how long it's been used. Again, when someone started using, if the person has already has some other substance use disorder. So there are a lot of risk factors for the progression to cannabis use disorder from just simply using cannabis.
1: Would you also say, Leah, that the physical and mental response of an older adult who takes medical cannabis is going to be far different from that of a younger person? I mean, we're talking about different bodies and aging bodies and younger bodies. What should we know in terms of that?
0: The overall effects are likely to look more or less the same. The concern with older adults is, as you said, because different bodies, different ways that medications are eliminated and absorbed, and a number of different things, that the effects may be more prominent or they may be more likely to occur in an older adult. And again, I'm thinking really here of cognitive issues, confusion, sedation that may be enhanced or more likely to occur in an older adult versus a younger, healthy adult.
1: Well, as we're thinking about this now, and older adults are listening to this program, they might want to talk with their physician about whether or not this would be appropriate. But before we talk about what patients should be asking or their family members. What's been your experience? You're in a school of pharmacy. Do you think that at this point, physicians throughout the country, say, are well-trained regarding the adverse effects of cannabis and the negative interactions with other medications or any other reasons why maybe older adults, you need to think about it? What's the status right now in terms of medical training?
0: Well, it's complicated. I think that most physicians are well-trained in the potential negative effects of cannabis, especially as it relates to substance use and risk. However, I don't think that most physicians are well-trained in medical cannabis topics. For instance, learning about the endocannabinoid system. Now, I said at the beginning of our conversation that the endocannabinoid system is one that is evolved in all mammal species, and it exists, and we create our own endocannabinoids that interact with this very complex biological system. And that's taught in very few medical schools. A number that I've heard a lot, I hope that it's increasing, but has been that this is taught in about 9% of medical schools. I think that, and I hope that, as we continue to progress in considering cannabis as having accepted medical uses, that one, this will change, that medical students will start to learn more about this, but also that physicians and pharmacists and other healthcare professionals will feel more comfortable learning about cannabis as medicine, as opposed to just, something to be concerned about as it relates to substance use or abuse. I'm really hoping for this stigma to start to go away as we, progress from a kind of regulatory standpoint, because that will make individuals feel more comfortable. What I hope will happen is that individuals will feel more comfortable talking to their doctors about medical cannabis or cannabis use, because they won't be worried about the potential stigma of being seen as a drug user or a substance user or somebody with an addiction. And so that we can start to have more conversations about the benefits and the risks of cannabis use.
1: Well, and thanks for bringing that up, Leah, because if someone really is having a lot of pain or some of these symptoms, which would maybe warrant the possibility of medical cannabis, older adults, perhaps their caregiver or their family member, should talk with their doctor about the possible use of cannabis, medical cannabis. Can you suggest any kinds of questions that they should ask so that they get the kind of information that they need and can be part of this decision-making process rather than just taking the product without really knowing what they're doing?
0: Absolutely. So I think that some questions that individuals should ask their doctors about include things like, is cannabis going to interact with my medications or my medical conditions? Those are great questions for your pharmacist also. What are the potential benefits and harms to using cannabis as a medical treatment? And these are the same questions that I would suggest that people ask about any new medication. And then what evidence supports the use of cannabis for this condition or symptom? And this, I think, is important because for most prescription medications, there's an understanding that once a medication gets to the point where it's FDA approved, there's evidence, lots of evidence for its use, or, it wouldn't have gotten to be on the market, right? But we don't have this for cannabis, because although there are some FDA approved cannabinoids, I talked about CBD oil earlier, and there have actually been some THC analogs that have been on the market for about 30 years or more. But medical cannabis, in terms of this plant-based cannabis, has not gone through this FDA approval process. So understanding what is the evidence that supports the use of cannabis for any given condition or symptom is important. Another thing that's important to know is, how do I know if cannabis is working? How do I know if it's working for me? What side effects are possible? And this is an important one too, is when should I seek medical attention? If I'm concerned that I'm having a side effect, what do I do? And when do I seek medical attention?
1: I also was wondering, when we were talking a moment ago about physicians, there are, of course, other healthcare providers now who are prescribing medications like nurse practitioners or physician assistants, I guess they're called physician associates now, are they being trained and can they prescribe medical cannabis for the treatments that they might be providing for older adults, maybe in a rural area where there isn't a physician? Just wondering if this is becoming more widespread amongst other healthcare providers who are able to prescribe medications.
0: This is a really great question and an interesting point, because the idea of prescribing in cannabis is really complicated. Physicians and other prescribers really can't prescribe cannabis because up until recently, cannabis is a Schedule I substance. You can't write a prescription for a Schedule I substance. And so what can be done is that doctors and other prescribers in states where medical cannabis is legal can recommend cannabis to patients in those states. And doctors anywhere can have a discussion about cannabis with their patients. They're protected under the First Amendment for talking about cannabis with their patients, benefits and risks and things like that. But in terms of actually writing a prescription, that's been challenging, because when you think about, so even in a situation where you had a doctor who was really well-trained about cannabis, really interested, went out, got trained, for instance, maybe they're a graduate of our graduate studies program, our master's in medical cannabis science and therapeutics. They had a patient and they told the patient, this is the type of product I think you should use. This is the formulation I think you should use. That patient could go to a dispensary, and the dispensary is not under any obligation to honor that recommendation because it's not a prescription. It's not like if a doctor wrote me a prescription for insulin and I took it into the pharmacist can say, oh, you know what? We're out of insulin today. Let me give you some metformin instead, because I've got a ton of that on the shelf, right? Can't do that. But that's essentially what could happen with cannabis, because it's not a legal prescription. Even with rescheduling, although that does open up the door for actual legal prescribing in the future, prescription drugs are approved by the FDA. So to write a prescription, the drug has to be FDA approved. And so although, as I understand this, you know, this rescheduling right now, it makes medical cannabis overall Schedule 3, it is still not approved by the FDA. That is a separate process. Now, there may be some discussion about if there is going to be a different regulatory process for approving these medical cannabis products. But as it stands now, still hard to write a prescription. So what physicians will do, again, is to recommend, you know, recommend either a certain formulation or a certain concentration of THC and CBD and things like that based on that individual patient's condition and their other medical factors.
1: Well, and if that's the case, is there some kind of a record that the physician keeps track of how often the recommendation is made? Because I'm also wondering, how often can an older adult use medical cannabis? Again, we talk about how much longer folks are living now. Is it safe to continue to use it on a regular basis? We've talked about side effects and that. Again, one of these variables that seems like we're still not certain about certain issues. What are your thoughts about the number of times cannabis could be used by an older adult?
0: Well, in an ideal situation, I would love to think that any individual who was going to be using medical cannabis had regular communication with a healthcare provider who was monitoring their progress and who was tracking it. And certainly there are many medical providers who do have that kind of relationship with their patients. But I think the reality is that most patients are self-monitoring. They're self-titrating their, you know, medical cannabis products at home, which is why it's important for not only the medical providers to become educated on cannabis, but for those people who are interested in using cannabis as medicine to become educated themselves on these products, potential side effects. How do I know if it's working? How do I know if it's not working the way it should, or if I'm having side effects? Generally, you know, philosophy for using medical cannabis products in those patients for whom it is appropriate is, you know, to start at a low dose, and especially for older adults, something that is primarily CBD, which is non-intoxicating. And to start low and go slow is the phrase that you will hear all the time, right? So start at a lowest possible dose and titrate up very slowly, you know, so that either side effects can be identified or until you have an effect. So, but a lot of this is done primarily by the patients or their families or caregivers.
1: One thing we haven't talked about yet, Leah, is the cost. And I was wondering, what is the average cost? I told you about in this area in Arlington, Virginia, there's a dispensary. Is that what one could find in their community? Are they located in more in urban areas than rural areas? So help us understand more about where to purchase if they decide that this is something they want to do. What's the average cost? Does it vary depending on the product? And is there any insurance coverage, Medicare? What do we need to know about that?
0: So that's a great question. It varies widely by state. So someone who wants to purchase a cannabis product would go into a retail facility. They're licensed by the state. Typically, states have a certain number of licenses that they will give out. So potentially geographic location is a barrier if there's not a retail facility or dispensary that is near where a person lives. The cost can also vary widely because of taxes, you know, differences in sales taxes between states or other types of taxes. And it could vary by formulation in terms of whether someone is buying the flower or if they're buying a manufactured product such as, you know, a tincture or a spray or a patch or an edible. Insurance is not going to cover the cost of medical cannabis products. This, you know, rescheduling may also open the door for some insurance coverage, which would be a very positive thing because cost is certainly a barrier to using cannabis as medicine.
1: Would you say that perhaps given the cost, you haven't cited a particular cost, but could it be, say, prohibitive for low-income older adults? Is it a high price? Any thoughts about the cost factor?
0: It could definitely be prohibitive for low-income individuals, for sure. It tends to be more expensive, especially because, again, it's not covered by insurance. And from state to state, there could be, you know, a lot of taxes. Now, the benefit to these products, as opposed to non-regulated products, is that they're typically much safer because they are heavily licensed by the state. Typically, everything that is sold in the state is grown, processed, and manufactured within that state. It is tested for things like heavy metals, pesticides, and other things that you wouldn't want in your products. So even though it is expensive, it is a safe alternative to, say, using an unregulated product.
1: What's the future look like? You are in the pharmacy business. You have given an incredible comprehensive view of medical cannabis and the products. As a pharmacist, what do you teach in terms of pharmacists once they graduate in terms of the attitude towards this product? And are you also trying to work towards educating healthcare providers in terms of what they recommend? What does this look like? Because obviously there's been quite a change from when we heard about everything was illegal at one time and now things are changing. What do you see in terms of teaching, education, the future about this product?
0: So I'll answer that on two levels. One, as a pharmacist and within our PharmD curriculum, and my suggestions for other PharmD curriculums, that this is included because the reality is that medical cannabis is not going away and that in order to serve our patients, we need to be educated about this so that we can have, you know, conversations without stigma that improve our patients' well-being and keep them safe. From a larger kind of global education standpoint, University of Maryland School of Pharmacy has really been, and though I say it myself, a front runner in cannabis education, We developed our master's in medical cannabis science and therapeutics in 2019. We were the first master's program in the country to do this. And our program is not just for clinicians. It's not just for pharmacists. It's not just for doctors and nurses, because we recognize that within this ecosystem of cannabis, medical cannabis, recommendations and use and the sale of products and the regulation of products, that everyone who is involved in this environment needs to have some foundational knowledge about the cannabis plant, about how it works, about how to interpret medical literature, so that not only do we understand the benefits and the risks, but we can educate others as we go out and do this. So our program accepts individuals with all types of academic and professional backgrounds. We've had clinicians, yes, and scientists, yes, but also we have had attorneys and public health professionals and educators and patient advocates. And it's a very diverse cohort when we really learn a lot from each other and then go and hopefully pay that education forward by helping to create good laws and regulations to educate other healthcare professionals to take care of patients. And so I think the future is understanding the plant, understanding the research, and then contributing to it.
1: Would you also say that a large focus in terms of the education that you teach in your school is patient education? And I'm not only talking about older adults, but again, their caregivers, their families, maybe even adolescents, since you said, you know, there's a large use of medical cannabis, or could be, amongst younger people. Is that changing too in terms of your focus and your approach to this product?
0: Our approach has always been to pay it forward. So every student that goes through our program does a capstone project in which they learn how to create good educational products. So it's almost like a mini course in education. Now, my background is in education, so this is a project that's near and dear to my heart. So they systematically learn how to analyze an audience, to identify a gap that can be filled with training or education. They work with an outside client, so they've got a great portfolio project, and they create educational materials. And we have had students work with groups as small as, you know, a local physician. We've had students work with other student groups, and we've had students work with large groups like Normal, like AARP, and like the Council for Federal Cannabis Regulation. And so learning how to educate others is a huge core of our philosophy in our master's program.
1: Well, final question then, and that is, are there certain resources that you think that listeners could check out, besides, of course, listening to Aging Matters program here today, but other resources that are on the internet that folks could look up?
0: So some of the best resources to learn more about medical cannabis, I think one is Americans for Safe Access. We've got a lot of great patient-facing information. The National Conference of State Legislatures has a lot of information on, especially like legal and regulatory information, if you're interested in looking at what's going on from the regulatory standpoint. Then the CDC and FDA websites, and the National Organization for Reform of Marijuana Laws, which is Normal, which I mentioned earlier. Those are all great websites.
1: And any final comments you'd like to share with our listeners?
0: I'll just say that I'm glad that this conversation is happening and that people are interested in learning more about medical cannabis. And I hope that your listeners continue to educate themselves.
1: Okay. Well, I want to thank Dr. Leo Serra, Associate Professor in the Department of Practice, Sciences, and Health Outcomes Research at the University of Maryland School of Pharmacy, for joining me today. Thank you so much, Leah. You have given us so much information to think about. And as this product continues to evolve in terms of its popularity, we will be thinking about what you've shared with us. So thank you for joining us today.
0: It was a pleasure. Thank you for having me.
1: To learn more about Aging Matters, of course, you can visit our website, which is agingmattersonline.com. 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And remember, age is just a number, not a label. I'll be back again with you next week.

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one thing about me, I'm little and low. Find me a man wherever I go. They call me String Bean, 'cause I'm so tall. Men see me and they're ready to fall. I'm young as morning and fresh as dew. Everybody loves me, and so do you. I'm fat as butter and sweet as cake. Men start to tremble each time I shake. I'm little and lean, sweet to the bone. They like to pick me up and carry me home. When I passed 40, I dropped pretense, 'cause men like women who got some sense. 45 is perfect. So is 59, 'cause every man needs to rest sometime. Welcome and hello, everyone. Welcome to Poetry in Commotion, coming to you from the lovely Bundy Museum of History and Art in lovely Binghamton, New York. I am Brenda Cave James. I will be your poetess, hostess for this next hour of Poetry in Commotion. And yes, there is indeed commotion, but we will speak to the remainder of May. We have a little bit more time to squeeze out of May. I have been saying, let's continue even after the week of Mother's Day to celebrate great women and mothers and those of the female persuasion, not limited to one Sunday out of the whole month. And I like to cover all bases, all aspects of the female persuasion. And we are going to do that today. And also, at the same time, celebrate the great poetess Maya Angelou. She was born, we all should know this because I've said it so many times, she was born in the month of April, April 14th to be exact, 1928. And she left this earth, sadly, May 28th, 2014. And so the plan was, people, to celebrate her throughout that time period, her poetry. And I have been reading from her autobiography, the first part of it being I Know Why the Caged Bird Sings, not only because it's the time of her birth and her passing dates, but because this book was banned by the powers that be, as sorry as they are. This book was banned with many, many others, 400 other books on everyday life and everyday people, the good, bad, the ugly, the beautiful, the not, but truth, people, truth. This book was banned from the Naval Academy in Virginia by none other than Pete Hegseth, one of you know who's little soldiers doing evil deeds. And I will not stop talking about it. And I will read on purpose from Dr. Maya Angelou's I Know Why the Caged Bird Sings. And I'm going to let you know that little poem on the front was also written by poetess Dr. Maya Angelou, because as I have said already, this is still the month of May. We have a little bit yet to squeeze out of May. And that poem was appropriately called Seven Women's Blessed Assurance, starting off with a little young thing, okay,
who finds her a man wherever she goes, and ending up with 55 is perfect. So is 59. Because every man needs to rest sometime. I just thought that poem was wonderful and timely and appropriate. So we are going to get on to uplifting other women, all kinds of women from every stripe and area of life. And, March was Women's Month, but that's all right. We're carrying it on into May because it is the month when we celebrate our mothers and grandmothers and aunties and anyone significant and important in our lives who helped us shape who we are. And that would just cover a multitude of very exciting aspects of life. And so I will move along here. It's also, I've got to give a shout out to this. May is also Mental Health Month, okay? So ladies and gentlemen, young and old, let's get our mental health in check, all right? Everybody, this is for everybody. And I wrote this poem years ago. It's from my manuscript of 100 years ago. I speak of often, but I too am getting my mental health in check. It's always good to check in, no matter who you are, no matter how you are. We've got to check in every now and again. This is called Getting Home. You change who I am. You pull out from way down, way, way down, a seldom visited place in my feet, where ugly comes up out of, where God stashed an emergency fork and knife, a hornet's nest, a pot of hot grits or boiling grease. For just in case I'm called to war, a battle by way of my spirit being dashed with ice or scalding water. A bucket swings from one of your hands. The other offers up sand, paper, towels. You change who I am. Your chessboard has maneuvers that don't naturally occur to me. Spaces I hate moseying round in. This kingdom of asphyxia is not my house, I tell you. Quit carrying me over the threshold. There is no honeymoon. I've really got to get back home before I get lost in the dark. You can play here and die by your damn self. All right now. May is National Mental Health Month, people. Check your mental health. Check your relationships with other people, a spouse, a lover, a friend, a roommate, a housemate, your parents, your workplace. Check your mental health and your relationships. You do not have to be abused in any way, shape, or form, mentally or physically. You do not have to be disrespected, called out of your name. Check your mental health, people. The list goes on and on. And do something that you love on a daily basis. Go for a walk.
sing a song, dance, do something good for your soul. All right? Enough said. Let me move on, because we are celebrating May also. We are still celebrating the month of May, the merry, merry month of May. It's getting better. It's still chilly, but we've had some sunshine a little bit. We are still celebrating those of the female persuasion. So let me speak about a great woman, a grand woman. She has been in the news lately for doing great things, for standing up for great things, for speaking truth to power, for not allowing herself to compromise or be compromised or frightened or intimidated or quieted. We're in trouble, people. We are in trouble, and we need great, strong women like Justice Ketanji Brown Jackson. And remember when she was going through her hearing, so-called hearing, I call it a trial by another name, and she was so disrespected and so challenged and so insulted by so many on the other side of the fence, male and female. I just prayed for her, as did so many people across the country, cheered her on, prayed for her, yelled at the television for her, on her behalf, of those nasty, nasty people, men mostly, but some women as well, who just violated her verbally. But she didn't flinch. She didn't crumble. She didn't bat an eye. She stood there. She sat there, rather, like a queen. One senator, Ted Cruz, said something really profoundly stupid and cruel and ignorant. Asked her the most ridiculous question. It was so ridiculous. I don't even remember what it was, but without saying a word, she put him in his place by not saying a word, by having a long period of silence where he just shrunk and shriveled into nothingness. One deep breath, a speechless wait, her 8-second silent pause echoed through America. 1,000 quiet parts out loud, without a spoken word. Thoughtful people witnessing shook their heads in disbelief. But nothing new to kindred souls. Her sisters knew and know by rote, could read the silence being said. They too, while suffering fools and scalds, heard bedrock voices in their heads. A mother's strong words, a grandmother's wisdom, to bite your tongue. They know, you know, you are the smarter, bigger one. Let a serpent slither back below from whence it came. 8 seconds long. Oh, to be translated from her trial by another name.
Indeed. Trial by another name. And that name was supposedly a hearing, the hearing for then-Judge Ketanji Brown Jackson becoming Justice Ketanji Brown Jackson for the Supreme Court of the United States, the first black woman ever. And she was so disrespected. Well, they tried to disrespect her, but she had an aura of self-respect and strength around her. So their pings and their dings and their insults and their nastiness just kind of just bounced off. And she was the great one the whole time. The whole time. I'm going to read another piece here that might be upsetting to some, so I will give a fair warning. Okay? I'm speaking truth, but truth is not always lovely or kind, but it's true. When I was young, tender of heart in Bible school and church camp, Caucasian evangelicals with phone lines to and from the Lord preached with drama and authority, anger, sometimes tearfully, never with ambiguity. Jews were going to hell, full stop, forever, in the lake of fire, for not believing for their sins. Jesus died upon the cross. Then we sang, Jesus loves the little children, all the children of the world. But they didn't say why bomb fire in Atlanta would swallow little colored girls in Baptist Sunday school. Missionaries were celebrities coming back home from far and away, having done their duty. Heathen villages Christianized. Decorative drums sat quietly for show and tell. They'd been Satan's tools of rhythm and dance around flickering flames. Did they know or care? In Arkansas, America, a village of black farmers danced by the light of the moon, danced and swung spasmodically on lynching ropes strung by real devils with pitchforks and torch fires and twisted holy entitlement. In missionary slideshows, young and old of sepia tones, with bare feet, with ghastly teeth, smiled wide for the camera, knowing now they'd surely go to heaven when they died, unlike those who prayed to statues and saints. I cried for my best friend, Bonnie. She had rosary beads aglow in the dark. Mother Mary smiled reassuringly upon us in her dining room. There was no prayer or indignation for countless families removed, erased. Native American boys and girls stripped naked of themselves, their beautiful, thick, black, sacred hair shaved to be newly clothed.
with self-loathing and lies. Perhaps they could not be persuaded to smile or sing. Red and yellow, black and white, all are precious in his sight. Jesus loves the little children of the world. Save.

emptied from plains like thunderous rains over tan and brown villages of Guam. The do-gooder folk have only grown in numbers to where they really have it going on. So's not to bother him much, they'll decide and speak for God about who counts and who does not, castigating all Muslims and other of who and what they know nothing about, while singing the love of Jesus, while insisting this merely unfortunate death in the Middle East is very necessary for Jesus to come down, swooping up themselves, of course, his righteous ones. They and theirs exclusively. What if the tiny girl in shades of cyanotic blue pulled from the rubble of Gaza was Jesus come to test for unrighteous ambivalence? You would pass. You would so pass again.

You being those who believe that God and heaven are for only some exclusively. My. So in celebrating those of the female persuasion in this month of May, mothers, grandmothers, aunties, sisters, we must think of those also being bombed and tortured and disappeared for what reason? Those who seemingly don't matter for some reason, they are not as worthy, not as important. They're just other. Okay. All right. I said we are going to speak of and about women of all stripes. And I'm going to maybe share something a little different flavor, a little upbeat, maybe, perhaps. Maybe about women in love. Or women who are not in love, but they're happy and comfortable and they love themselves. They know who they are. I think you come to a certain point in life when hopefully you know who you are. You come into your own. Okay, women and men, everybody should hopefully one day come into their own. This is also mental health checking month. Check in on your mental health, folks. A poem entitled Bananas. You can almost tell when things have been ironed out between them. When Bananas, his favorite grab and go snack, grace her kitchen counter again after a week or so of none. Seems like here lately, Bananas go missing more often and for longer times. Maybe she's discovered better, or at least other things to do, than making it her business to see to every little thing, every little everything, the this and the that's, to wisely keep her man content. Or so the elders say. Thanks to the new community school's class for mature women to rediscover their artsy side, their inner child, their forgotten selves. Her usually wonderful mister can now and again really piss her off without trying, so it seems. Then it's two ships in the night, no speak, touch, good meals, or bananas. While absent also fussing, expectation, or occasional demands. Maybe he's learned his lessons too well. How and when to try her last nerve.

Just some food for thought, ladies and gentlemen. Just some food for thought. Let's say just some bananas for thought, okay? Oh, my. Oh, my. There's nothing new under the moon, people. I say that often, too. There's nothing new under the moon. And I am going to share a poem that recently came to my spirit, being that we are uplifting, still honoring great women, great mothers, great sisters, aunties, grandmothers, etc. Something came to my spirit the other day as I was washing dishes. Okay? I think some of our greatest thoughts and things come to our minds perhaps when we are washing dishes. This poem is to honor Miss Dorothea. And if the grandchildren or the children of Miss Dorothea happen to hear this poem, I may have something that might belong to you if you are interested. I will gently, lovingly hand wash and dry this sacred thing, this big glass bowl, who knows how many decades old, this perfect mixing serving vessel, hot or cold. Everyone's grandmother had one Pyrex priceless prize. This yellow with green piece of art you left at the church house one evening, Miss Dorothea, after your good fried cabbage commanded oohs and ahs. Somehow, it was never collected by or returned to yourself. Maybe for a reason, as you are no longer with us. And what would young folk know or care about this piece of precious? I handle like an egg. If this bowl were to speak, it could tell a heap of everything on everyone. A witness from shelves, from kitchen drain boards, dining room tables, or wrapped in dish towels, to ride on car floors, or placed on baking sheets so as not to spill on front or back seats. This bowl, often full of deliciousness, was shoved into arms of obedient boys, instructed to carry this inside. Careful now, give it to Sister So-and-so. At funerals, Sunday dinners, church meetings, family reunions, for the sick and shut-ins, full of salad, aforesaid fried cabbage, chicken soup or collard greens, your grand coleslaw or mac and cheese. It bore whipping of cream, of butter and sugar, fork stabbings for flaky pie crust, scraping of cornbread into greased laden skillets to bake. What this bowl knows, what this bowl holds, flavor, how to, echoes of secret sauce and pride, memory of you, maybe your mother and her mother too, with the best ever compliment for sure, older than time, of how you put your foot.

0: But no, better yet, you sat in it, girl. Oh, my goodness, how appropriate. And for those of you who are not aware of the best compliment ever, older than time, if you prepare something, if you cook something wonderful and you share it and people are pleased and they love it and it's delicious, and if anyone ever says to you, you put your foot in it, girl, or you sat in those greens, or actually the first time anybody said that to me, they said, you put your titty in it. I had no idea. I was taken aback. I was a young thing, okay? I didn't know. I didn't know the compliment of those words. It's a compliment. It means it, whatever it was that you cooked, is delicious. And so Miss Dorothea's big, beautiful Pyrex yellow bowl had echoes of flavor and pride and food and know-how and spice and ingredients and compliments. Put your foot in it. Oh, no, no, no. You sat in it, girl. All right. All right. She was a wonderful cook, Miss Dorothea. Okay. And how timely, because I'm going to read from Maya Angelou's I Know What the Caged Bird Sings, and this chapter is about dishes and special dishes, okay? And, yeah, this book was taken off of the adult book section. Not for kids now. I'm not talking about first grade bookshelves. I'm talking about adults. Adults in the Naval Academy. They're not just trying to erase the horrible things of different tribes and different folk and different ethnicities and horrible historical things that happened in this country, like redlining and Jim Crow. They are also trying to erase wonderful accomplishments, wonderful firsts. So-and-so was the first Black person to do thus and such. So-and-so was the first Native American man to do thus and such. Yeah. They're just erasing everything and everybody. And I'm not having it. I'm not having it. So let me go ahead on and read before I run out of time. From Dr. Maya Angelou's I Know Where the Caged Bird Sings. Maya is a young girl still. She might be 10 years old in this chapter. Recently, a white woman from Texas, who would quickly describe herself as a liberal, asked me about my hometown. When I told her that in stamps my grandmother had owned the only Negro general merchandise store since the turn of the century, she exclaimed, "Why, you were a debutante." Ridiculous. And even ludicrous. We were required to embroider, and I had trunkfuls of colored dish towels, pillowcases, runners, and handkerchiefs to my credit. I mastered the art of crocheting and tatting, and there was a lifetime supply of dainty doilies that would never be used in sashayed dresser drawers. It went without saying that all girls could iron and wash. But the finer touches around the home, like setting a table with real silver, baking roasts, and cooking vegetables without meat, had to be learned elsewhere, usually at the source of those habits. During my 10th year, a white woman's kitchen became my finishing school. Mrs. Viola Cullinan was a plump woman who lived in a three-bedroom house somewhere behind the post office. She was singularly unattractive until she smiled. And then the lines around her eyes and mouth, which made her look perpetually dirty, disappeared, and her face looked like the mask of an impish elf. She usually rested her smile until late afternoon when her women friends dropped in and Miss Glory the cook served them cold drinks on the closed-in porch. The exactness of her house was inhuman. This glass went here and only here. That cup had its place, and it was an act of impudent rebellion to place it anywhere else. At 12 o'clock, the table was set. At 12:15, Mrs. Cullinan sat down to dinner, whether her husband had arrived or not. At 12:16, Miss Glory brought out the food. It took me a week to learn the difference between a salad plate, a bread plate, and a dessert plate. Mrs. Cullinan kept up the tradition of her wealthy parents. She was from Virginia. Miss Glory, who was a descendant of slaves that had worked for the Cullinans, told me her history. She had married beneath her, according to Miss Glory. Her husband's family hadn't had their money very long, and what they had didn't amount to much. As ugly as she was, I thought privately she was lucky to get a husband above or beneath her station. But Miss Glory wouldn't let me say a thing against her mistress. She was very patient with me, however, over the housework. She explained the dishware, silverware, and servants' bells. The large round bowl in which soup was served wasn't a soup bowl, it was a tureen. There were goblets, sherbet glasses, ice cream glasses, wine glasses, green glass coffee cups with matching saucers, and water glasses. I had a glass to drink from, and it sat with Miss Glory's on a separate shelf from the others. Soup spoons, gravy boat, butter knives, salad forks, and carving platter were additions to my vocabulary and, in fact, almost represented a new language. I was fascinated with the novelty, with the fluttering Mrs. Cullinan and her Alice in Wonderland house. Her husband remains, in my memory, undefined. I lumped him with all the other white men that I had ever seen or tried not to see. On our way home one evening, Miss Glory told me that Mrs. Cullinan couldn't have children. She said that she was too delicate-boned. It was hard to imagine bones at all under those layers of fat. Miss Glory went on to say that the doctor had taken out all of her lady organs. I reasoned that a pig's organs included the lungs, heart, and liver, so if Mrs. Cullinan was walking around without those essentials, it explained why she drank alcohol out of unmarked bottles. She was keeping herself embalmed. When I spoke to Bailey about it, he agreed that I was right, but he also informed me that Mrs. Cullinan had two daughters by a colored lady that I knew very well. He added that the girls were the spitting image of their father. I was unable to remember what he looked like, although I had just left him a few hours before. But I thought of the Coleman girls. They were very light-skinned and certainly didn't look very much like their mother. No one had ever mentioned Mr. Coleman. My pity for Mrs. Cullinan preceded me the next morning like a Cheshire cat's smile. Those girls, who could have been her daughters, were beautiful. They didn't have to straighten their hair. Even when they were caught in the rain, their braids still hung down straight like tamed snakes. Their mouths were pouty little Cupid's bows. Mrs. Cullinan didn't know what she missed, or maybe she did. Poor Mrs. Cullinan. For weeks after I arrived early, left late, and tried very hard to make up for her barrenness. If she had had her own children, she wouldn't have had to ask me to run 1,000 errands from her back door to the back door of her friends. Poor old Mrs. Cullinan. Then one evening, Miss Glory told me to serve the ladies on the porch. After I set the tray down and turned towards the kitchen, one of them asked, "What's your name, girl?" It was the speckled-faced one. Mrs. Cullinan said, "She doesn't talk much. Her name's Margaret." "Is she dumb?" "No. As I understand it, she can talk when she wants to, but she's usually quiet as a little mouse. Aren't you, Margaret?" I just smiled at her. Poor thing. No organs and couldn't even pronounce my name correctly. She's a sweet little thing, though. "Well, that may be, but that name's too long. I'd never bother myself. I'd call her Mary if I was you." I fumed into the kitchen. That horrible woman would never have the chance to call me Mary, because if I was starving, I'd never work for her. I decided I wouldn't pee on her if her heart was on fire. Giggles drifted in off the porch and into Miss Glory's pots. I wondered what they could be laughing about. White folks were so strange. Could they be talking about me? Everybody knew that they stuck together better than the Negroes did. It was possible that Mrs. Cullinan had friends in St. Louis who had heard about a girl from Stamps being in court and wrote to tell her. Maybe she knew about Mr. Freeman. And let me break in here, me, Brenda. Let me break in here to say Mr. Freeman was the man in St. Louis who sexually molested little Maya when she was 8 years old, and she was now living back in Stamps, Arkansas with her grandmother. So that's what she was referring to. That maybe Mrs. Cullinan had heard by some way that little Maya had been raped by Mr. Freeman. My lunch was in my mouth a second time, and I went outside and relieved myself on the bed of 4 o'clocks. Miss Glory thought I might be coming down with something and told me to go on home, that Mama would give me some herb tea and she'd explain to her mistress. I realized how foolish I was being before I reached the pond. Of course, Mrs. Cullinan didn't know. Otherwise, she wouldn't have given me the 2 nice dresses that Mama cut down, and she certainly wouldn't have called me a sweet little thing. My stomach felt fine, and I didn't mention anything to Mama. And let me say again, Mama is grandmother. Okay, she called her grandmother Mama. That evening, I decided to write a poem on being white, fat, old, and without children. It was going to be a tragic ballad. I would have to watch her carefully to capture the essence of her loneliness and pain. The very next day, She called me by the wrong name. Miss Gloria and I were washing up the lunch dishes when Miss Cullinan came to the doorway. Mary? Miss Gloria asked, who? Mrs. Cullinan, sagging a little, knew, and I knew. I want Mary to go down to Mrs. Randall's and take her some soup. She's not been feeling well for a few days. Miss Glory's face was a wonder to see. You mean Marguerite, ma'am? Her name's Marguerite. Oh, that's too long. She's Mary from now on. Heat that soup up from last night and put it in the china tureen. And Mary, I want you to carry it carefully. Every person I knew had a hellish horror of being called out of his name. It was a dangerous practice to call a Negro anything that could be loosely constructed as insulting because of the centuries of their having been called niggers, jigs, dings, blackbirds, crows, boots, and spooks. Miss Glory had a fleeting second of feeling sorry for me. Then as she handed me the hot tureen, she said, "Don't mind. Don't pay that no mind. Sticks and stones may break your bones, but words, you know. I have been working for her for 20 years. She held the back door open for me. 20 years. I wasn't much older than you. My name used to be Hallelujah. That's what my mother named me. But my mistress gave me Glory, and it stuck. I like it better, too. I was in the little path that ran behind the houses when Miss Glory shouted. And it's shorter, too. For a few seconds, it was a toss-up over whether I would laugh, imagine being named Hallelujah, or cry. Imagine letting some white woman rename you for her convenience. My anger saved me from either outburst. I had to quit the job, but the problem was going to be how to do it. Mama wouldn't allow me to quit for just any reason. She's a peach. That woman is a real peach, Mrs. Randall's maid was saying as she took the soup from me, and I wondered what her name used to be and what she answered to now. For a week, I looked into Mrs. Cullinan's face as she called me Mary. She ignored my coming late and leaving early. Miss Glory was a little annoyed because I had begun to leave egg yolk on the dishes and wasn't putting much heart into polishing the silver. I hoped that she would complain to our boss, but she didn't. Then Bailey solved my dilemma. He had me describe the contents of the cupboard and the particular plates she liked best. Her favorite piece was a casserole shaped like a fish in the green glass coffee cups. I kept his instructions in mind. So on the next day when Miss Glory was hanging out clothes and I had again been told to serve the old biddies on the porch, I dropped the empty serving tray. When I heard Mrs. Cullinan scream, "Mary!" I picked up the casserole and two of the green glass cups in readiness. As she rounded the kitchen door, I let them fall on the tiled floor. I could never absolutely describe to Bailey what happened next, because each time I got to the part where she fell on the floor and screwed up her ugly face to cry, we burst out laughing. She actually wobbled around on the floor and picked up shards of the cups and cried, "Oh, Mama! Oh, dear God, it's Mama's china from Virginia! Oh, Mama, I'm sorry!" Miss Glory came running in from the yard. and the woman from the porch crowded around. Miss Glory was almost as broken up as her mistress. "You mean to say she broke our Virginia dishes? What are we going to do?" Mrs. Cullinan cried even louder. "That clumsy, N-word, clumsy little N-word." Old Speckled Face leaned down and asked, "Who did it, Viola? Was it Mary? Who did it?" Everything was happening so fast, I can't remember whether her action preceded her words, but I know that Mrs. Cullinan said, "Her name's Marguerite, goddammit, her name's Marguerite." And she threw a wedge of the broken plate at me. It could have been the hysteria which put her aim off, but the flying crockery caught Miss Glory right over her ear, and she started screaming. I left the front door wide open so all the neighbors could hear. Mrs. Cullinan was right about one thing. My name was not Mary. Oh, my. Oh, my. There's so much to unpack in that chapter of Maya Angelou's training, her on-the-job training at Mrs. Cullinan's house. So much to unpack there. Indeed. It's such an insult for a black person to be called out of one's birth name because of slavery and because of what I just read, the wealthy folks and the white folks taking it upon themselves to just change somebody's name. Oh, I don't like that name. I'm going to call you thus and such from now on. And back in the day, you couldn't say a word about it. You could not rebel. You couldn't correct them. You had to obey. That's one reason why it's an insult to be called out of one's name. There are many other reasons, but and then the brainwashed maid, Miss Glory, crying and acting as though the china was hers as well because her mistress was so horrified and upset, saying, "Yes, she broke our dishes." Well, poetess Dr. Maya Angelou, I think this will conclude our celebration of her. Until the next time, or I might just continue reading. I know why the caged bird sings. I might just do that. All right. In any event, this hour of Poetry in Commotion has come to a close. I have been Brenda Cave James, your poetess hostess, coming to you from the beautiful Bundy Museum of History and Art in Binghamton, New York, and celebrating this merry, merry month of May. Also, Mental Health Awareness Month. Check your mental health, folks, women and men. And we have been continuing the Mother's Day, mothers, teachers, aunties, grandmothers, women, all those of the female persuasion. We have been celebrating you all month long. And we could continue that too. June is coming. And who do we celebrate in the month of June? Poetess Nikki Giovanni, now sadly the late Nikki Giovanni. So, the celebration continues, and we do not discriminate. We celebrate men also in June, Father's Day. All right, Father's Day's coming. Thank you for coming, and thank you for listening. And I want to thank Andrew Bemis for putting it all together and playing this out-of-sight music. He does a great job, always. Check your mental health, folks. Do something you love. Make yourself happy. I will see you the next time on the radio. All good things to you.
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0: Welcome to the Archives of Radio Curious. I'm Barry Vogel. The psychology of humor, what makes things funny and what makes us laugh, are the topics of this archive edition of Radio Curious. Our guest is Dr. Bill Fry, a professor emeritus of psychiatry at Stanford University. I spoke with Dr. Fry from his home in Nevada County, California, on February 8, 1992, when Radio Curious was called Government Politics and Ideas. I asked him to begin by telling us about the psychology of humor. Welcome to Government Politics and Ideas, Bill.
1: Thank you very much. I'm not sure which one of those three to hang on to, but probably the ideas is the best topic for me.
0: Well, let's go with it.
1: All right, fine. Great. Shall I start out? I'd love to take the platform, if I may, but I learned never to preempt a lawyer, so I'm a little hesitant.
0: No, be my guest. And let's tell our listeners that we are conducting this interview by telephone from Bill's home in Nevada City on February 28th, 1992.
1: All right. The subject that you're suggesting here, the psychology of humor, is an extremely large one. And it's large from its inherent nature, and it's also large from the fact that of all the different kind of scientists who've studied humor and mirth, humor is the subject. That's what is presented to people to arouse their reactions of mirth. Mirth is the word I use to indicate the emotion that we experience when we have been exposed to and have appreciated humor. And then, of course, there's a whole bunch of different kinds of behavior that is associated with our mirth: mirthful laughter, giggling, chuckling, ha-haing, guffawing, smiling, grinning. You know, there's many words that are used actually to designate this mirthful behavior. But at any rate, there's the fact that that this issue of humor and mirth have been studied probably most extensively by psychologists in the years past. I do have to qualify that by saying that it's not all that much. There are a lot of other subjects as far as psychological functioning are concerned, mostly the unpleasant and painful and disagreeable ones that have been studied a lot more extensively than humor. But of the different scientific approaches to humor, psychology is the most predominant.
0: Maybe we could talk for a moment about how the psychology of humor fits in between employees and employers, or husbands and wives, or children and parents, or lawyers and judges.
1: Yes. Now we're talking about conflict resolution a lot of times, and there. Let me start out and introduce this subject by picking up a theme on with regard to these unpleasant emotions, which have received a lot of psychological attention over the years. And there are three major, major in terms of the frequency that we experience them and the part they play in our lives, major negative emotions, and they are anger, fear, and depression. And all three of them have very detrimental negative impacts on our lives. Fear, that's perfectly obvious. I don't know anybody who has reached the age of 3 or 4 years old who hasn't felt fear. And, you know, the longer you go through life and the more time you spend in an automobile on the highway, the more experiences of fear you go through in your life. But anyway, fear is, I don't have to explain what fear is. Everybody knows what that is. Anger, and what I mean by the kind of anger which is of this negative nature, is not just simply the kind of irritations that we feel from day to day, but this intense rage that periodically comes over a person, like, you know, maybe 3 or 4 times a year or something like that. But it can be very detrimental from the standpoint of the health impact. There's a body of information that's been acquired. These are research, demographic kind of studies, case reports. There are 3 or 4 articles in the medical literature indicating the close association between anger and suffering a heart attack. This is a statistical association that's been observed there. So, you know, if you're a victim of sudden intense anger, you might be exposing yourself, putting yourself in a position of jeopardy with regard to your heart. Depression is another feature. That's more subtle. Depression tends to creep up on people, and once it gets to a certain level, I'm not talking about a blue mood or a melancholy state. I'm talking about deep depression, really that should be attended to by a professional. And when that kind of depression enters in the picture, you not only are emotionally or psychologically bad off, but there are certain impacts or effects on your body, too, that make you susceptible to serious disease conditions. There were about two years ago. At any rate, there were several studies that were reported just about the same time, different journals and other professional sources, but indicating a high association of death during the year, a second year after an individual had lost a spouse. Even we're talking about older people, an older couple, and one of the couple, the husband or the wife, dies, more frequently the husband because of the survival level. But at any rate, then during the next year or so, the surviving spouse, this is, again, a statistical observation, the numbers prove it, that this surviving spouse becomes susceptible, becomes the victim of some kind of fatal disease condition.
0: Well, Bill, what's funny about all this, or how does it fit into humor?
1: Is that humor, with exception of the more severe degrees of depression, humor is a very appropriate and very effective antidote or preventative. Say, for instance, your kid comes home and he's had the family car out for the evening, and he's very chagrined and very very hesitant, and he tells you that through some stupid thing that happened, he's smashed, he's totaled the car, the family car is wrecked. And, you know, the unfortunately common reaction or easy reaction would be to experience one of these episodes of sudden rage. Now, you can prevent yourself from becoming not only the victim of a smashed-up car, but maybe the victim of a heart attack by being able to see the humor of the situation. There's some humor somewhere, even if it's only your big red face that's inflamed with fury. And, you know, then you can laugh at whatever the humor element is, and the anger disappears. It just vanishes.
0: Let me ask you about that. When you talk about sudden rage or sudden anger related to heart attacks, are you indicating that if someone expresses their rage and anger and carries on for a while, is a much greater risk than someone who just turns red in the face and starts to laugh at it?
1: It depends on what, you know, the sequence of events is. If you can abort the anger quickly before it begins to churn it begins to stir the physiologic, causes the vascular spasm, the intense increase in blood pressure, you know, all these different unpleasant and undesirable things that happen in the body with this kind of anger. And these are the ones that are more obvious. There's probably the more important physiologic things that happen with this intense anger they're probably hormonal, and we don't have the information as to what particular hormones involved. It may be a certain type of adrenaline, what they call a catecholamine, but we don't have that the physiology of the physiologic studies haven't defined that as yet. But interestingly enough, on the other hand, there's with laughter, there's also an increase in heart rate and an increase in blood pressure. And you'd think that there would be as much of a jeopardy with laughter, intense laughter, sometimes very intense laughter, as there is with this intense rage. Not the case. There are very, very few cases of any kind of heart attack associated with laughter, despite the fact that the heart rate can go up to twice the normal rate for whatever period of time you're laughing.
0: Do Do these issues connect then to conflict resolution, or are you laying a foundation to explain that?
1: You know, if you have a group of people, say, just to simplify it, you have two people that are involved in a discussion over a subject, and the one becomes angry with the other about the way in which it's the discussion is moving, or they're attempting to resolve some kind of a difference of opinion, and the anger is going to be a serious block to the development of a consensual position. You're not going to be able to, if one party or both parties are furious with each other, you're not going to be able to. I think that, you know, I'm not sure just how specific in terms of the political side of the of your orientation here.
0: Well, go for it. Tell us what you think. Give us some specific examples, and anyone who has a differing opinion will have access to the airwaves.
1: Yeah, well, the Near East peace negotiations are a good example here. You know, two sides that are really angry with each other, and you know, there's history of reasons for anger, but they're not going to reach a constructive resolution of the issue as long as they remain angry. The anger in it closes down our minds. It diminishes the imagination. It blocks attempts to find resolution, to find compromise. It's a very negative impact in our lives, in addition to the physiologic effects that are of negative nature. And frankly, it would seem to me that it would be very helpful to have some assistance. Be nice to have. Let me go back a moment. As you know, there's a National Peace Foundation. The concept for a peace foundation was initiated a number of years ago to establish an academy. The argument was that there are three military academies, Army, Navy, and Air Force academies, and that this is for war making, and that we should also have an academy to educate people and to orient them in the arts of peacemaking. And this, I thought this was a really wonderful idea, and got into correspondence with the people in Washington and D.C. who were involved at that point in association that was developed to promote the understanding of the purposes of what this academy might, the potential effects that it could attain. I was in correspondence with these people, and I actually made a trip to Washington, maybe middle 70s or something. I forget exactly when it was, but it was quite a while ago. And met some of the principals and had some nice discussion. Later joined the organization and have been a member of the Peace Academy Foundation, which has subsequently been mandated by the government, by the Congress and Senate. And then I thought it would be helpful, and I suggested that that humor be a subject that would be involved, brought into their curriculum, to their concepts. That the humor would be an important part of the program that they would be devising for promotion of conflict resolution education around the country, not just in the academy, you see, but presenting classes and workshops in other parts of the country.
0: So how did they react to that?
1: Well, they sort of lost sight of it after a while. But the interesting thing is that just a couple of months ago, I got one of the newsletters from the organization and indicating that there is now a sort of grassroots education kind of program which has been devised and has been developed to help people with understanding of how to deal with conflict in a constructive way, and that so I wrote another letter in this regard and got a very nice and very responsive letter back. So I think maybe there's an opening now. The problem we have, Barry, with humor is that there's a long history of, both prejudice against humor and also a tendency to trivialize humor.
0: Before we get into those topics, I'd like to pause for a minute and tell our listeners that you're listening to Government, Politics, and Ideas. This is Barry Vogel. Our guest this week is Dr. William Fry, a retired professor of psychiatry from Stanford University, and we're talking about his extensive 40-year period in the history of research and in the area of humor. Bill, let's talk a little bit about the history of prejudice against humor, but before we get too far, too close to the end of our program, I'd like to hear a little bit more about the conflict resolution, and I do want to move in to the area of irony and perhaps incongruities and Coco the gorilla and her cognition of humor. That's a lot in the remaining 12 minutes we have left, but let's go for it.
1: Okay. Just one thing. I'm not retired. I'm retreaded. So, yeah, the retiring part has to do just simply with my academic career. I'm an emeritus now. But at any rate, but I keep up my research work and the writing and so forth and so on. It research is a continuing activity. But getting back to the issue of prejudice and trivialization, there have been actual periods in history when humor was forbidden in a culture. And I'm talking about in the 1300s in France. There was a period of a couple of decades that humor was a punishable crime. There were also in the 1600s in England, during the time of Cromwell's protectorate, humor again, public demonstrations, public presentations of humor were against the law.
0: Let me interrupt. It was against the law when I was in grammar school in Los Angeles 40 years ago.
1: Well, that's probably because your teacher had the impression that humor is, quote, impolite and laughter is, quote, vulgar.
0: I think that it's important to point out that children who are in kindergarten laugh about 100 times a day, and kids who are in high school laugh about 15 times a day. And the kids who make the jokes are not rewarded for it. They're sent to the principal's office. And it's an interesting perspective on our educational process.
1: Right. Yeah. You're right. And think back to the teachers that you liked, that you learned something from.
0: Yeah, they're the ones that we laugh with.
1: That's right, yeah. They're the ones that had a good sense of humor and didn't inhibit. I got a letter from a lady in Canada a number of years back, 10 years or so ago. At any rate, she wrote that she had been raised, being Canadian, she was raised in what she called the English style. And the English style was that, I was saying a moment ago, that that humor is impolite and laughter is vulgar. She didn't learn until she was in her 20s that this was completely wrong and that it's a perfectly natural thing to feel the impulses of mirth within you. I should say, we're all born with the potentiality for developing a sense of humor. That's a natural, inherited quality as a result of our being human beings. And everybody does have a sense of humor of one sort or another. Everybody's sense of humor is a little bit different from everybody else's, although there are very broad overlaps. But the difference in the humor is because of the fact that the content of humor in our lives is developed as a result of the experiences in life that we have, and everybody's life is a little different than everybody else's. But everybody's got a sense of humor. I've had a lot of people over the years say, you know, how can I develop a sense of humor? And you don't have to develop a sense of humor. It's there. All you have to do is to avoid the kind of prejudiced proscriptions against humor, the inhibitions that you were taught in one way or another over the primarily during childhood, as you point out. And then people also, they wonder, you know, how can I retrieve or get back my sense of humor? I've lost my sense of humor. And that's probably not really the case. You know, the sense of humor is there. It's just that it is inhibited or diminished for a short period of time, relatively short period of time, because of some personal tragedy or some serious concern that is oppressing or burdensome at that particular time in life. But the sense of humor is there, and it'll revive when things have been worked out.
0: Maybe we could move to a discussion of Coco the gorilla and a neighboring species and talk about your observations of her use of humor.
1: Well, what happened to me, I write books about humor, and first book that I wrote, and I injudiciously commented that we'll never know whether other creatures have a sense of humor or not because we can't communicate with them. And this is before the projects of teaching chimpanzees and gorillas the American Indian Sign Language, which are, I mean, those are projects which are continuing to be active at the present time. But in those days, I think one or two of them had already been started, but I didn't really know much about it at that time. So anyway, a couple of months after my book was published, a psychologist called a man I'd never met before, but who soon became a very good but he phoned and he said, you know, you don't know what you're talking about. He said, I want to introduce you to my three chimpanzee friends. He was doing some research and had these chimpanzees in his laboratory. That sounds too scientific. It really was a big open kennel. He had them in, you know, and they were living there, and he was observing them, is what it boiled down to. And one of the things that he was observing and would get involved in was tickling. They love to be tickled. And so he brought me over and introduced me and indicated to them somehow or other that I was a person who would tickle them, and that was terrible. They used to chase me around this kennel trying to get me to tickle them. And I'll tell you, a three-year-old chimpanzee is a pretty strong creature. But they love to be tickled, and when they get tickled, what happens is they get this respiratory behavior, which is very similar to human laughter. It's expiratory, it's spasmodic. I'll give you a little imitation of it. And then it goes on while they're being tickled.
0: This is great. We have a psychiatrist who tickles chimpanzees and laughs like one.
1: Yeah, right. Well, the interesting thing is that the gorillas do the same thing. I'm sure that most of your audience has had some knowledge of Dr. Suhu, who was a electrical engineer, a very successful businessman, who ended, after he transferred out of his business life, he became a patron of the San Francisco Zoo and donated a very large number of extremely expensive animals to the zoo, including most of the gorillas, a large number of the gorillas who are still living there at the San Francisco Zoo, and you know they have a very fine gorilla colony. At any rate, I have some wonderful pictures of him tickling some of the gorillas, and also his being tickled back by one of the gorillas, actually. They have the same, they enjoy being tickled, and they also have the same kind of respiratory activity that's very similar to human laughter. The thing about Coco the gorilla, Coco is probably the most sophisticated, most advanced educated of the primates. She and Dr. Patterson, who is the psychologist who has been, she's not been working, they've been living together for years, ever since Coco was a little 9-month-old infant. Dr. Patterson became her mother and took care of her. Her mother died and took care of her and has raised her and has taught her sign language. It's a wonderful and a very inspiring story. There's a foundation, the Gorilla Foundation in Woodside, California. If anybody wants to join and support this activity, this way of life, really, is what it is.
0: Let's point out that I'll give the address of the Gorilla Foundation at the end of this program.
1: So,
0: great.
1: Thank you. That's great.
2: Yeah, I have it here so we can, if anyone wants to get a pencil. But, Bill, we really only have about 2 minutes left, so if maybe you could tell us the high points of the Coco.
1: Well, it seems that she has a sense of humor, which is of a less sophisticated nature than, say, an adult human. But it's probably at the level of a 9, 10, 11-year-old human being.
2: Like the rest of us.
1: Okay. All right. She loves punning and wordplay, and she also likes to tease in a humorous fashion, and she enjoys practical jokes. So there you got it.
2: Can, in the few remaining a minute and a half or so, maybe you could talk about the incongruities of what she was doing, if that fits in.
1: Well, incongruity is an essential quality in humor. It's one of the main features of humor. It's related to the discovery element of humor. You see, with our experiences in humor, we are actually expanding our minds. We are enriching our scope of understanding, and our minds are growing because each moment of humor is when we have realized something that we hadn't realized or understood before, or if we had known about it, we hadn't really appreciated it, the significance of it. In other words, it's a growth experience. That's the key that is involved in the mental stimulation that comes about with humor. And that, of course, is very important for conflict resolution, too, because, you know, it opens up your mind into a creative avenue. It encourages creativity of thinking and orientation.
2: Well, Dr. Bill Fry, I'm sorry we didn't have a chance to get into the area more of conflict resolution, and perhaps we can talk again in the future. But I want to thank you very much for being with us here on Government Politics and Ideas.
1: It's my pleasure.
0: Dr. Bill Fry is a professor emeritus of psychiatry from Stanford University. He lives in rural Nevada County in the Gold Country on the western slopes of the Sierras in California. 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The email is curious@radiocurious.org. The postal address is 700 West Smith Street, Ukiah, California, 95482. The phone is 707-621-5075. Ignacio Ayala is the assistant producer. I'm host and producer Barry Vogel. Thank you for listening.

0: 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In today's edition, you'll hear reports from Germany's Radio Deutsche Welle, NHK Japan, Radio Havana Cuba, and France 24. We will begin with Germany's Radio Deutsche Welle. An interview with Giorgio Caffiero, founder of Gulf State Analytics. Both Saudi Arabia and the United Arab Emirates carried out retaliatory attacks on Iran. Neither Gulf State was in favor of the U.S. and Israeli war on Iran and were bombed because of U.S. military bases on their land. The United Arab Emirates struck an Iranian refinery and has in the past bombed Libya and Yemen. This expert says that Saudi Arabia wants to reestablish peaceful relations with Iran and that the United Arab Emirate is more aligned with the hawkish policies of Israel. The Gulf states do not trust the actions or leadership of the Trump administration. Germany's Radio Deutsche Welle.
1: According to the Reuters news agency, Saudi Arabia has carried out numerous attacks on Iran in retaliation for Tehran's missile strikes in the kingdom during the Mideast war. That's the first time Saudi Arabia is known to have directly carried out military action on Iranian soil. Reuters says both Western and Iranian officials have confirmed the attacks, but the agency says it was not initially clear what specifically the Saudi forces were targeting. Earlier, the Wall Street Journal reported that the United Arab Emirates launched strikes on an oil refinery located on Iran's Lavan Island in early April. Both reports reveal previously unknown participation in the U.S.-Israeli war on Iran. I'm joined now by someone who knows a thing or two about Iran and the Gulf region. Giorgio Caffiero is the CEO and founder of Gulf State Analytics, a geopolitical risk think tank based in Washington, D.C. How significant is it that Saudi Arabia is now reportedly carrying out direct strikes inside Iran?
2: Yeah, you know, right after the United States and Israel launched this war on Iran in late February, part of the Iranian strategy for responding was to attack all 6 of the GCC states. This put the Gulf Arab monarchies in a very difficult position. They, of course, did not want the United States and Israel to wage this war. One of the main reasons why is they understood that there would be chaotic consequences. The turmoil would inevitably spill into the GCC. This would pose a huge threat to the Gulf states' national security, their economic health.
1: The United Arab Emirates has also reportedly struck a refinery inside Iran. And if that is confirmed, how dangerous is this kind of escalation between these regional powers?
2: Well, it definitely tells us that the UAE is acting in a very independent manner. It is not going to wait around for a permission slip from some other country to act in defense of what the UAE sees as its own national interests. And let's keep in mind that out of all 6 GCC states, Iran targeted the UAE with the greatest number of attacks. Hands down, the UAE was the biggest target of Iran's in the Gulf. So it's very clear that the UAE is determined to demonstrate that it's a very muscular country and it is very quick to wage unilateral military strikes when it deems that necessary. This is a big contrast from the image of the UAE maybe 20 years ago when it was seen as more of a passive country. But this is consistent at the same time with military action that the UAE has taken in Yemen and Libya.
1: Do you think this could mark a shift to more direct confrontation with Iran in the region?
2: When it comes to Iran and the UAE, I think so, but not necessarily so when it comes to Iran and Saudi Arabia. I actually think that Iran and Saudi Arabia are probably going to both work on trying to mitigate tensions and limit hostilities between the two. Saudi Arabia is also aware that it could suffer very much when it comes to potential scenarios in which Iran wages

0: more attacks against Saudi Arabia, especially when we consider the issue of desalination plants in the kingdom. So I think Saudi Arabia is going to really focus more on diplomacy and de-escalation. The UAE, on the other hand, I think is much more aligned with hawkish policies that Israel advocates for. And I think we're going to see the UAE turning more so toward Israel as an ally. And naturally, this is going to heighten Iran's perception of Abu Dhabi as a threatening actor in the region. And I certainly expect future acts of Iranian aggression toward GCC states to really be focused on the UAE more than any other country.
1: And there are reports that Washington has quietly welcomed these strikes. What does that say about the United States' strategy in the region right now?
0: Well, these Saudi and Emirati strikes were taking place during the conflict prior to the Pakistani-mediated ceasefire that went into effect April 7th, April 8th. So I think what these strikes, which the Saudis and the Emiratis carried out, tells us is that there was some alignment between the Trump administration and some in the GCC when it came to questions about how to deal with Iran once the war had started. But again, we should note, though, that all of the GCC states, including Saudi Arabia and the UAE, were against the decision to wage Operation Epic Fury back in late February. And so there are very strong disagreements that all of the GCC states have with the Trump administration, despite the fact that Saudi Arabia and the UAE did wage these attacks on Iran, sort of in alignment with the Trump administration's goals at the time. I think the Gulf Arab leaders are very realistic about what it means to work with the Trump administration. Trump, as a leader, is very unpredictable, rather unhinged. He's really all over the map, just as everyone in Europe knows. Also, policymakers in the Gulf know that it's very risky to become too dependent or reliant on Trump. They are trying to shift their foreign policies in ways so that they're more autonomous from the United States. They're not seeking to end their very close alliances and partnerships with the U.S., but again, this is about becoming more autonomous from the U.S. And I think they clearly have a concern about any scenario whereby they would align closely with the U.S. in a campaign against Iran, only for Trump to randomly declare a victory, end the U.S. role in such military operations, and then leave the Gulf Arab states on their own to deal with the chaotic aftermath. I think they're going to definitely be very careful before doing anything that makes them vulnerable to the unpredictable nature of Trump.
1: All right, I'm afraid we have to leave it there. That was Giorgio Caffiero, CEO of Gulf State Analytics. Thanks for helping us break it down.
2: That excerpted interview is from Germany's Radio Deutsche Welle, which may be heard at a combined audio-video website, dw.com, as well as on YouTube at their channels called DW News and DW Documentary. They're also available at most podcast sites, as is the shortwave report. Next, NHK Japan. The Iranian foreign minister is trying to drum up international support at a BRICS summit in New Delhi. Japan had a second oil tanker pass through the Strait of Hormuz. The Japanese government is subsidizing fuel prices to prevent citizens and truckers from economic hardship. Japanese satellite imagery indicates a large oil spill off the coast of Karg Island, creating a significant ecological disaster in the Gulf. A CNN analysis showed a serious uptick in U.S. military surveillance along the coast of Cuba. NHK Japan.
3: As Trump and Xi discussed the conflict in Iran during their summit in Beijing, the country's foreign minister, Abbas Araghchi, is trying to drum up international support. He's meeting with his counterparts in the BRICS group of emerging economies for 2 days of talks in India's capital, New Delhi. Other participants include Russian Foreign Minister Sergei Lavrov and the United Arab Emirates Minister of State at the Ministry of Foreign Affairs, Khalifa Shaheen Al-Marar. India holds the group's chair for this year. The country's foreign minister says the recent Middle East conflict only underlines the importance of dialogue and diplomacy.
4: Our discussions today are an opportunity to reflect on global and regional developments and to consider practical ways to strengthen our cooperation.
3: In the meeting, Arauchi says his country has been the victim of illegal expansionism and warmongering.
5: Iran, therefore, calls upon BRICS member states and all responsible members of the international community to explicitly condemn violations of international law by the United States and Israel.
3: But there are differing views among the participants. Following military attacks by Iran, the UAE is stepping up its condemnation, calling these incidents an apparent act of aggression. The focus is on whether the group can reach a consensus on a joint closing statement over the issue.
6: Japan's biggest oil wholesaler, ENEOS Holdings, says a crude oil tanker of one of its subsidiaries has passed through the Strait of Hormuz. The firm says the ship is the ENEOS Endeavor, which can carry about 2 million barrels of crude oil. It says the ship is expected to arrive in Japan sometime between late May and early June if it continues sailing smoothly. The company also says four Japanese crew members on board are in good health. In April, another Japan-linked oil tanker, the Idemitsu Maru, sailed through the Strait of Hormuz after it was effectively closed.
7: The Japanese government is handing out subsidies to curb a surge in fuel prices amid the conflict in the Middle East. Payments reached 180 billion yen, or about $1.1 billion, in March alone. The government has been paying the subsidies to oil wholesalers for regular gasoline shipped since March 19th. The goal is to keep the nationwide average at the pump at around 170 yen per liter, or just over a dollar. Grants of the same size are also allocated for diesel, heavy oil, and kerosene. Subsidies of about 40% are being paid for jet fuel. A government fund set aside for the purpose initially had around $7.4 billion available. The balance had dropped to roughly $6.2 billion by the end of April. A private think tank says if payments continue at the current pace, the fund will likely be depleted in June.
6: Satellite imagery analyzed by a Japanese company indicates that a likely oil spill spotted off Iran's Karg Island may still be ongoing, though it appears to be shrinking. The island hosts one of the world's largest oil export hubs. It handles 90% of Iran's crude oil exports. As of Friday, the slick was reportedly spreading with an estimated 80,000 barrels of oil spilled. The cause of the spill is unclear, but with the situation in Iran remaining tense, efforts to recover the oil are expected to be difficult, raising concerns over the environmental impact. U.S. television network CNN says its analysis shows the number of U.S. military intelligence gathering flights around Cuba has surged. This comes as the United States has tightened economic sanctions on the country. CNN examined publicly available aviation data. It found the U.S. Navy and Air Force have carried out at least 25 such flights off the coast of Cuba since early February using manned aircraft and drones. The report on Sunday said most flights took place near the capital Havana and the eastern city of Santiago de Cuba. Some came within about 60 kilometers off the coast. CNN says the military flew only a handful of surveillance aircraft off the country in all of last year. President Trump has hinted at taking steps against Cuba once U.S. military operations in Iran end. CNN says the number of surveillance flights near both Venezuela and Iran rose before the U.S. launched military campaigns on those countries.
2: 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They're heard at 10 p.m. Pacific Daylight Time at 11735 or on the web at www.3.nhk.or.jp. 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On to Radio Havana, Cuba. Mexican President Sheinbaum announced the departure of another ship carrying aid to Cuba and vowed ongoing support. Honduras Gate is a series of leaked audio files allegedly exposing U.S. and Israeli interference in a plot with Honduras to destabilize left-leaning Mexico, Brazil, and Colombia. Brazilian Gaza activist Tiago Avila returned home from an Israeli prison. The Israeli military issued new evacuation orders for residents of southern Lebanon. The Shell Oil Company has reported highest profits in years. Radio Havana, Cuba.
8: Mexican President Claudia Sheinbaum has announced the departure on Monday, yesterday, of another ship carrying aid to Cuba amid the strengthening of the U.S. economic, commercial, and financial blockade against the island. Claudia Sheinbaum said, "We will continue sending humanitarian aid. In fact, a ship carrying humanitarian aid is leaving for Cuba today, Monday. Mexico will always be fraternal and in solidarity with all nations of the world, and particularly with Cuba." In response to a question, the president of Mexico noted that her regular press conference, that her country believes in the self-determination of peoples, which is enshrined in Mexico's constitution. She said, "We have never agreed from the very beginning, in 1962, when the blockade was first proposed, with the blockade of Cuba. Therefore, we will continue sending humanitarian aid to a people who need it." For more than six decades, the United States has imposed an economic, commercial, and financial blockade against Cuba, which was tightened in January through an executive order signed by U.S. President Donald Trump, resulting in an energy blockade. In response to this situation, initiatives rose in Mexico to support Cuba, both from the government, which sent shipments of aid, and from the legislature, local administrations, social movements and organizations, unions, and political parties. On May the 1st, International Workers' Day, the Republican president announced further coercive measures against the island, declaring his intention to take control of Cuba almost immediately, he said, and said that following the war in Iran, he might send the aircraft carrier USS Abraham Lincoln to within 100 yards of the coast. Trump's threats sparked widespread condemnation and rejection from popular sectors, governments, and politicians around the world. A series of leaked audio files have revealed that the United States and Israel, with the support of Honduras, have been involved in a scheme targeting leftist governments in Latin America. The groundbreaking investigation was led by the news outlet Diario Red in America Latina and the website Honduras Gate. It exposes how former Honduran President Juan Orlando Hernandez, with the support of current Honduran conservative President Nasri Asfura, President Trump, and Argentina's right-wing leader Javier Milei, have conspired to disseminate fake news with the intention to destabilize the leftist governments of Brazil, Colombia, and Mexico. Trump pardoned Juan Orlando Hernandez in December after he was convicted of drug trafficking, sentenced to 45 years in U.S. prisons. Now, audio evidence is coming out that revealed that the United States and Israel, with the support of Honduras, have been involved in the scheme now targeting leftist governments, in particular Mexico, Colombia, and Brazil. Brazilian activist Tiago Avila returned to his country after being deported by Israel, whose regime held him for 11 days for his participation in the global Samud flotilla bound for Gaza amid growing diplomatic tension and accusations of violations of international law. The member of the pro-Palestinian flotilla landed on Monday, May the 11th, at the Sao Paulo International Airport, where he was greeted by activists chanting slogans in support of Palestine and holding banners demanding that Brazil sever relations with Israel. Avila defended the legality of the humanitarian flotillas and warned that more than 50 boats are preparing to set sail for Gaza from Turkey. Brazilian President Luiz Inácio Lula da Silva condemned Avila's arrest, calling it unjustifiable and a grave affront to international law. Regarding the maritime operation, he stated that 22 boats were intercepted. Some of the activists were arrested. Other vessels managed to continue their journey. And the flotilla continues today. The mission is still underway. The Israeli military has issued new enforced evacuation orders for residents of southern Lebanon in towns and villages as it continues daily violations of the U.S.-brokered April ceasefire. Earlier, an Israeli airstrike killed 6 people in a house in southern Lebanon. Elsewhere, Israeli forces blew up a water pumping station on the Litani River. Meanwhile, the United Nations says that Israeli forces are impeding peacekeepers with UNIFIL, blocking their movements with tanks and armored bulldozers. UN spokesperson Farah Nuach said violent incidents have surged. During this period, he said, peacekeepers have observed more than 1,296 trajectories of projectiles attributed to the Israeli Defense Forces and 64 of the projectiles attributed to Hezbollah. Incidents involving the denial of freedom of movement to our peacekeepers continue to occur daily by the Israeli forces. The Shell Oil Company has reported its highest profits in years after Donald Trump's war of choice against Iran. Shell reported $6.9 billion in profits during the first quarter, exceeding all shareholder expectations. Collectively, the 6 largest European fossil fuel companies reported $22 billion in profits during the first 3 months of 2026. This comes as a new report by the Office of Senator Ed Markley finds the average U.S. family with 2 cars can expect to pay an extra $1,750 at the pump this year compared to what they were paying before the war began on Iran.
2: 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Box 1162, Willits, California, 95490. I am truly grateful for the donations. 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We will conclude with France 24. 3 press reviews. The first is the French press on Trump meeting with the Chinese president. Then the UK press on Prime Minister Starmer, who is facing challenges to his Labour leadership. Then the Guardian on a secret United Nations mission to preserve Palestinian history by gathering up archives and artwork. France 24.
9: Starting off with French coverage for us of Donald Trump's visit to China.
10: Yes, well, the summit is all over the French front pages, and most of them have quite similar interpretations. Let's start on the left with L'Humanité. This is its front page here. It says Trump at war and Xi as referee. The paper says the visit will be as diplomatic as it will be commercial, set against the backdrop, of course, of the Iran war, which Trump is trying to get out of. Let's have a look at Le Parisien, also featuring the summit on its front page here. It describes the summit as an arm wrestle among friends, in inverted commas. It says the two leaders could not be more different, be it in form or in substance. Now, Le Figaro has it here as well, also talking about an arm wrestle. It says that Trump is looking for appeasement now. And this editorial piece down here argues that watching these two countries is like watching a boxer come up against a kung fu master. Now, Trump started the first round with a flurry of punches, slapping tariffs on Chinese products, but Xi answered every single blow, ending with a fatal shot to the gut, according to this opinion piece. Quote, strict export controls on rare earths, which China almost has the monopoly of.
9: Well, from one political boxing match to another one, in fact, now. The British Prime Minister, Keir Starmer, this is still the topic of most of the front pages in the UK, not surprisingly, I suppose.
10: No, not surprisingly. It's been over a week now and it's all been Starmer since Monday. Let's start on the left of the left with the Communist paper here, the Morning Star, talking about head-to-head between Health Secretary Worth Streeting and Prime Minister Keir Starmer. Now, as a reminder, they're talking about a leadership contest, sorry, but Worth Streeting would need the backing of 20% of Labour MPs or 81 MPs in order to trigger a Labour leadership election. Let's have a look at The Guardian here, talking about Streeting and his manoeuvres. It says that his potential contest has led to a scramble on the left of the Labour Party, which needs to quickly find someone to oppose West Streeting, considered to be on the Blairite right of the Labour Party. Ed Miliband and Angela Rayner are the two most likely candidates, and importantly, former Deputy Prime Minister Angela Rayner has just been cleared of wrongdoing in a tax investigation, so she has the all clear. Let's have a look now at the Financial Times and its front page here. It fears a bitter factional struggle within the Labour Party. Starmer has been gathering his loyalists, whilst allies of Andy Burnham have been calling for a delay in the hopes that the extremely popular Mayor of Manchester, of Greater Manchester, Andy Burnham, could become an MP and possibly have a shot at 10 Downing Street. Politico, meanwhile, is issuing this helpful guide for the lame duck Prime Minister. It looks at what the PM could do to stay in power, and its answer is spin the narrative, play for time, and ask your opponents what their real alternatives are.
9: Something different now. The Guardian reveals the details of a secret UN mission in Gaza.
10: Yeah, this is a really interesting article in the back pages of The Guardian this morning here, talking about saving Palestinian history. The article describes a secret UN operation to get vast quantities of archives, cultural records and artworks out of Gaza for their preservation. Now, these documents were often crucial pieces of evidence and testimonies proving that Palestinians lived in the area before being forced out of their homes. Now, the archives were retrieved from Gaza despite a lot of bombing and then smuggled out of the territories. And most of these records are now being digitalised in Amman in Jordan.
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14: That's the difference between Amy and so many corporate journalists. For her, the center of the action is what is happening in the street. Those are the people that are mocked, made fun of, dismissed, not allowed on TV. Amy takes those people seriously. She's rooted among people of conscience, people of struggle, people that dare to say no during a time of universal yes.
15: That was a clip from the documentary Steal This Story, Please. Welcome to Words and Pictures, the show about the narrative arts. I'm your host, S.W. Konser, and today we're joined by a documentary filmmaker and the subject of the documentary. The film is Steal This Story, Please, and it's a portrait of investigative reporter and Democracy Now! Co-founder Amy Goodman. We're joined right now by Amy, as well as Steal This Story, Please co-director Tia Lesson. Welcome, Tia and Amy.
16: Great to be with you.
17: Hello.
15: Well, Tia, let's start with you. You and your co-director, Carl Diehl, are Academy Award-nominated documentarians, maybe best known for the Hurricane Katrina film, Trouble the Water. Tell us a little bit about this project. Steal This Story, Please.
17: Well, this is a feature film. It's a portrait of this extraordinary journalist, Amy Goodman. And it's also a celebration of resistance and of the practice of independent journalism. And it's been a long-term goal of ours to work on this film about Amy, who's a hero to so many, who reaches your audience and so many others throughout the country. And she's had this 30-year history, actually more than 30 years, of what she says, going to where the silence is, going to cover stories that the commercial media often ignores or buries, and uplifting voices that aren't heard elsewhere. She also asks really hard questions of those in power, and she does not let up. So it is an incredible drama. You know, we're essentially on the road with her throughout the country, throughout the world. We see her getting arrested. We watch her as she's eyewitness to a massacre in East Timor. We see her asking and demanding answers from presidents, from the Speaker of the House, from people in power. And, you know, it is really a tribute to the practice of journalism in a way I think that can be an example for so many in this perilous time.
15: Well, I'm going to assume that the title of the film, Steal This Story, Please, is a bit of a riff on Abbie Hoffman's Steal This Book, but it's also a genuine plea that Amy makes in the film. Tell us about that.
17: Well, that's right. I mean, look, we took this title from this mantra of Amy's and of Democracy Now! It is really a call to action and a challenge to the commercial press. They believe in getting these voices and these stories out far and wide. You know, this is not Steal the Story, Pretty Please. This is she's urging the press, steal our stories, please. And she has seen the remarkable impact that journalism can make when the word gets out and how it catalyzes resistance. So Amy has this ethos not only in terms of her challenge to other journalist organizations to take her stories and run with them. She also gives the program away for free to most of the stations around the country, which is pretty unusual. Democracy Now! is free. She doesn't have a paywall. Democracy Now! Has a website. You can go on it. You can see any and all of their coverage, and you don't have to pay a subscription. The idea is this is public information and we need to get it out to the world. So we thought it captured the spirit of generosity and the fierce independence that Amy and Democracy Now! Represented.
15: Yeah, the film shows all of these instances where major developments around the world went unreported until the moment when Amy Goodman breaks the stories in places like East Timor and Nigeria and closer to home in indigenous Dakota lands.
17: Well, that's right. Time and time again, it became really impossible for the mainstream media to ignore the things that she was covering simply because it was on Democracy Now! So you see that in the film over the years, most recently, even we couldn't even cover it in the film, but Amy can tell you about, you know, the New York Times airing interviews that she did with somebody who was arrested on the House floor after President Trump's State of the Union address. So it continues on to this day.
15: Well, Amy, this is a surprisingly intimate portrait of your life and career. There's a lot of archival footage of your early life that Tia and Carl dug up. I think a lot of Democracy Now! Viewers and listeners have never gotten so up close and personal before. How was that for you?
16: You mean, what is it like when two remarkable directors come to and say they want to do a film? Well, number one, I felt like it is a film about independent media, and that is absolutely critical at this time. When the president of the United States calls the media the enemy of the people, we have to stand up. We have to show what independent media looks like, what it sounds like. We've had international journalists come to us asking, what is Democracy Now? They understand state media. They understand commercial private media. They don't know what listener, viewer, reader-supported media is. And what it is media that when you cover war, we're not brought to you by the weapons manufacturers. When we cover the climate catastrophe, the fate of the planet, we're not brought to you by the oil, gas, and coal companies. When we cover inequality, we're not brought to you by the banks or financial institutions. We are brought to listeners and viewers and readers by them, by people hungry for authentic voices. There's a reason why freedom of the press is enshrined in the Constitution and the First Amendment. It is about the public's right to know. In order for people to make up their minds, decide what they want this country to look like, to act like, to represent, people have to know what's going on. And so often we learn about the rest of the world through the media, and the rest of the world learns about us through the media. And it's got to be through something other than a corporate lens or a corporate microphone. Yes, we call it trickle-up journalism, and we feel it's critical to go to where the silence is. And the fact is that that silence, it's rarely silent. It's raucous. It's rowdy. People are organizing. Movements are being made. And those movements make history. And we need a media that reflects that. Because I really do think, you know, you hear and watch, and I hope people come and watch this film. Tia and Carl have done an amazing job, and I'm really excited to be doing a fundraiser for KABU, but also just for the film to be seen each and every day, for people to gather together. You know, we're out of the pandemic now, and it has made me so sensitive to public gatherings and how important they are. So for people, hundreds of people to come together and watch a film like this, experience a film that it is way beyond me. First of all, Democracy Now! Is a brain trust of producers, journalists, reporters, videographers. You see Juan Gonzalez and his whole history. Juan, who was one of the founders of the Young Lords in New York, the equivalent of the Puerto Rican Black Panthers. You see Nermeen Sheikh, who makes this critical point that what we do at Democracy Now! Is we widen the frame. If you see the media as a frame, we widen the frame. And voices on the outside of that frame then get heard. But not only do they just barely eke their way into the picture, we center those voices. You see, Jeremy Scahill, who went on to help found Intercept and now is at Drop Site News, talking about his aspirations as a young journalist and what it meant to be at Democracy Now. Jeremy and I went to Nigeria together, Africa's most populous country, the source of the most oil in Africa. And we were looking at what multinational corporations were doing in the Niger Delta. I was deeply affected by the execution of Ken Sarawiwa. He was a Nigerian writer, very famous, but he threw in his lot with his own people, with the Ogoni people. And he was deeply concerned that Ogoni land near the Niger Delta was crisscrossed by pipelines owned by Shell, that kids never knew a dark night as those pipelines would gas off and there were flares to deal with the gas. And so kids slept in the shadow of a flame. And we looked at the Chevron Corporation and what it was doing in the Niger Delta.
15: And in the film, Jeremy was, I believe, a 22-year-old cub reporter tracking along with you. And he calls you a magician in the film. He talks about you're walking right up to the gates of the Nigerian Chevron headquarters and talking your way in and getting this confession on tape about this massacre. And your response was, you're just asking the questions no one else thinks to ask.
16: I mean, it's critical to go to where the silence is. Also, the film begins with a chase scene. It's in Poland at the UN Climate Summit. And President Trump had come into office. He immediately said he was pulling the U.S. out of the Paris Climate Agreement, which was a global agreement to try to reduce the heating of the planet. And then he sends an envoy to Katowice, Poland, where the UN Climate Summit was held, whose family owned a gas station in Alabama. And P. Wells Griffith was there holding panels for oil, gas, and coal companies. And so, I mean, he was the representative of the Trump administration, so I had every right to ask him questions. And when I pursued those questions, he said, "This is harassment." And I said, "A reporter asking you questions, sir, is not harassment. And we just have to keep out it. We just have to keep at it. Because the fate of the planet is at stake."
17: I was just going to jump in to say, you know, what's incredible about what Amy and Democracy Now! Has done over the years, you know, they're not only providing a platform for stories and for voices that are otherwise ignored, but they've also created this environment, this training ground, where people like Jeremy Scahill, who got his internship essentially with Amy Goodman and stayed for many, many years and is now one of the foremost investigative journalists with Drop Site News, or his colleague Sharif Abdel-Kaddous, Nermeen Sheikh, you know, Dave Isay, founder of StoryCorps, and so many, many others, you know, grew their skills, learned from the master, Amy Goodman, and have gone on to continue to practice journalism and break stories and train other people. It's a really special place that she's created.
15: Let's play another clip from the documentary, Steal This Story, Please.
13: Hi, I'm Amy Goodman from Democracy Now! Right. Can you tell?
18: I've got to go to another meeting.
13: Can you tell us what you think about President Trump saying climate change is a hoax? You can answer the question. Are you not speaking to the press here?
18: I'm sorry, I'm running late for a meeting. Thanks.
13: Right, but you weren't running late when you're just standing there. So can you talk about President Trump's saying that climate change is a Chinese hoax? Are you not talking to the press while you're here? Can you talk about why the U.S. is here, since President Trump is saying he's pulling the U.S. out of the Paris Climate Accord? Can you you talk about why you're pushing coal? No answer on any issue? Can you explain why the U.S. joined with Saudi Arabia in watering down language around the UN report? Wells Griffith, can you explain why you won't answer any questions on the issue of climate change or why the U.S. is here?
18: If you would like to set up an interview, we could do that. But you're actually harassing me.
13: A reporter asking you a question, sir, is not harassment.
15: That was a clip from the documentary Steal This Story, Please, which features our guests today. You're listening to Words and Pictures. I'm your host, S.W. Conser. And today we're talking about Steal This Story, Please. It's a documentary about the career of independent journalist Amy Goodman. Our guests are Amy Goodman, along with filmmaker Teal Lesson. I do want to ask, Amy, because you talked a little earlier about Trump calling the press the enemy of the people. You have been in so many dangerous places. You've been in East Timor. You were attacked there. You've been in Nigeria. But closer to home in 2008, you were knocked to the ground outside the Republican National Convention. You've been arrested and tried in North Dakota over the Dakota Access Pipeline. Do you worry that this society here is becoming increasingly hostile to journalists, and that is maybe keeping people out of the public sphere that should be in there now?
16: Well, you know, actually, when it came to North Dakota, I wasn't arrested and tried. They did issue an arrest warrant for me. But I went back to North Dakota to show especially young journalists that I didn't take this arrest warrant seriously or personally. I took it seriously. I didn't take it personally. Because when we were covering the standoff at Standing Rock, when the Standing Rock Sioux were standing up for the environment, against climate change, and against the Dakota Access Pipeline, concerned it could pollute the waterway of the Missouri River, the longest river in North America. And being there and showing the security guards unleashing dogs on the protesters and biting the protesters, they call themselves water protectors, was an unbelievable scene. We posted it online. Within 24 hours, there were like 14 million views. And it really gave the lie to network executives. You know, I would be invited into CNN and MSNBC, and I would always say to the host, why don't you cover the climate issue more? And they would say, the executives upstairs say, people's, there won't be enough eyeballs on it. And this just showed people's absolute intense interest. Any executive would drool if they got 14 million views that fast. And that's another example of Steal This Story, Please. Once we had the video, we shouldn't have been the only journalists out there. I should have been pushing and elbowing my way to interview the protesters with all the networks right there, maybe outrunning me. But no, our team was alone there outside of the water protectors. But then the video was taken by so many. I was, an arrest warrant was issued for me, but going back to North Dakota to challenge that, the more newspapers and websites covered us, I think the more the judge in the case decided not to sign off on the warrant. And that just shows the power of a media shining the spotlight, pointing the mic in the correct direction. I don't like reality TV too much because it doesn't really show the reality of people's lives, but real reality TV, showing people on the ground and what they go through, is absolutely critical. And that day, whether it was the New York Times or the Washington Post or Al Jazeera or Vogue magazine that was focusing on whether or not I would be arrested. And as you can see from this little Zoom call, why would Vogue magazine be covering me? They were covering a much more important principle. And it was the issue of freedom of the press. Because that matters in a democratic society. And I'll go a step further and say, in times like these, with the crackdown that we're seeing, I think it's really critical. And I think KBOO does this. I think Democracy Now! Does this. And that is provide a sanctuary for dissent. And it's dissent that will save us.
15: Well, I hope we'll get a chance to talk again, because there are so many amazing scenes in the movie. There's you visiting Ukraine on assignment, where your grandparents had fled during the pogroms. We learn about your Jewish heritage, your Orthodox rabbi grandfather saying, accept all questioning. But I do want to congratulate you on the 30th anniversary of Democracy Now! You celebrated in style recently with Patti Smith, Michael Stipe, and Bruce Springsteen.
16: That's right. And hooray for the riffraff singing Palante, ever forward. But all of them then, Bruce sang Streets of Minneapolis and Patti sang Peaceable Kingdom. But then all came on the stage and sang Patti's iconic song, People Have the Power. And that really is the important message of today for the listeners of KBOO, for Democracy Now!, listeners, viewers, and readers, for the people who come out to this remarkable documentary. I mean, the fact that T.N. Karlov won over a dozen audience awards at film festivals and grand jury prizes, the response has been absolutely incredible. But to be here in Portland means so much. To know that you're partaking in this profile of independent media.
15: You've been listening to Words and Pictures. I'm your host, S.W. Counser, and we've been talking today about the documentary Steal This Story, Please. Our guests have been filmmaker Tia Lesson and muckraking legend Amy Goodman, main host of Democracy Now! Tia and Amy, great to have you on the show.
16: Thank you so much.
17: Thank you so much. We'll see you at the movies. We look forward to seeing all of you. You can find out the listings at stealthisstory.org.
15: All right. In the time that we have left, let's play an excerpt from Amy's live appearance at Cinema 21 in Portland, following the local screening of Steal This Story, Please.
16: My mother's father was an Orthodox rabbi. He was principal of the Grand Heights Yeshiva. So when my mother got in trouble, she would be sent to the principal. And he would say, that a lot, what did you do now? And my father's grandfather was a Hasidic rabbi. He was the Henry Street rabbi on the Lower East Side. When he died, they closed the Brooklyn Bridge. Thousands marched over it. And my great-great-great-great-great-grandfather is the founder of Hasidism, the Baal Shem Tov. I'm sure there were more greats involved with that. But my parents raised us in a secular way, though, you know, Shabbos dinner on Friday night was a time of saying prayers, a joyous coming together of the family with our friends. And they would always say, I don't get it. You guys don't just eat, you like talk and you fight over things. I thought that's what everyone did at dinner. And you saw Dave Spress, my younger brother, who's a great journalist in Vermont. He was the inspiration for, I think, all of us going into journalism as we did. But I also don't just think it's a Jewish thing. For me, it was. Because I'm Jewish, and that's what I identified it with. And I identify, you know, I grew up steeped in the Holocaust because members of our family died, were not able to flee, and members of our family were able to flee. And it also goes to, and Tia makes a big point of this, when she's on the stage, she is the daughter of a Holocaust survivor. And it's not just our experience as Jews, but as families of immigrants, and what that means when you come to another country fleeing persecution, and how important that is, that a country welcomes you with open arms. So when you see the immigrant crackdown today, this touches us deeply. And the idea that we learned from the Holocaust was never again for anyone, anywhere. And you saw, you know, all of these people, so rarely in the corporate media Do they actually interview the protesters? If they actually just show you an image of them, you feel like it's an enormous success. And then you see Fox's interpretation. They could only do that and say this fierce display of anti-Semitism shocks the conscience. You could only do that if they weren't talking to anyone there, as they weren't. They were just showing you this spread. You just listen to the people, the hundreds of people who were getting arrested, and those that weren't, like you saw him, Zoran Mamdani. You recognized him at the time, an obscure state legislator. It was last year, okay? And I asked him, are you going to get arrested as well? And he said, I can't. I got arrested last week, and I'm afraid I'll go to prison. I wanted to end, make sure that before we end it, this issue that is something we're all taking on right now, and that is media consolidation. And maybe you can talk about this, Carl, and what you and Tia have signed on to, but just this bigger point. They are distributing this film independently. It started at the IFC, had their most successful run for a weekend for a documentary in 10 years, and now the second weekend broke a record there, and we're not even there. And now they're opening in 100 theaters around the country. And so it's Kong Kong. I just want to say, each one of you, like when people make a difference who came here today, and I can't wait for the 7 o'clock crew as well coming in. Each of you are opening a door for someone at another theater somewhere in this country or around the world, because as each theater fills up, another theater decides, hey, maybe we should run this documentary and not think the way the corporate platforms do. No one's interested in this stuff. In fact, it's absolutely the opposite. The intense interest and hunger for independent voices instead of those pundits who know so little about so much, explaining the world to us and getting it so wrong.
19: Talk about the film, spread the word, tell friends, tell family members. If you didn't like the film, come back and see it again. Give it another chance. And the great news is this amazing theater has extended it for yet another week, so it'll be here the next time.
16: And if you have friends in other parts of the country, stillthestory.org shows you the list of theaters around the country that are showing Steal the Story, please. Thank you.
19: And if anyone's seen, we'd like to selfie with everybody in the background. Everybody.
15: You've been listening to Words and Pictures. I'm your host, S.W. Counser, and we've been talking today about the documentary Steal This Story, Please. Our guests have been filmmaker Tia Lesson and muckraking legend Amy Goodman, main host of Democracy Now! Thanks to all our listeners on the radio dial and on the web. 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

Welcome to Counterspin, your weekly look behind the headlines. I'm Janine Jackson. This week on Counterspin, when an organization creates a peace prize to give to Donald Trump, you know something is awry. That move, undertaken unilaterally by Gianni Infantino, president of FIFA, the governing body of associate football, to the surprise of other FIFA council members,

New one we'll talk about, red card, the 2026 World Cup, sports washing, and the FIFA greed machine. It's out now from OR Books. That's coming up, but first, a quick look back at some recent press. The recently proposed budget from the Trump administration includes a $1.6 billion cut in the National Oceanic and Atmospheric Administration, which would eliminate NOAA Climate, Weather, and Ocean Research Labs, zero out grants aimed at improving rainfall and flood prediction, and cut the Integrated Ocean Observing System that monitors what's happening in the ocean, where hurricanes strengthen and where coastal flooding begins. This is after the DOGE layoffs of some 880 people from the agency. Some lawmakers are pushing back, either because they don't think climate change is fake news or they're from flood-prone regions. But one detail being missed, as noted by Emily Atkin at Heated, is that while these cuts would harm NOAA's work, the proposed savings of $1.6 billion is equivalent to the costs of 1.3 days of the war on Iran, which is estimated to have cost some $72 billion in its first 60 days. That figure is much higher than the one you will likely have heard. Pete Hegseth put the cost of the Iran war in its first 60 days at $25 billion when he was talking to Congress. And then CBS came out the next day and said actually they thought the figure was closer to $50 billion. But Popular Information did a cost estimate of the Iran war based on official statements, military procurement and operations data, and reporting on deployments and armament use. They considered direct war costs, expenses for military operations, munitions, and the like, but also indirect costs, including broader economic impacts, interest on the national debt, and longer-term expenses like veterans care. They also picked up what they say is a flawed Pentagon method for tracking munition expenditures that doesn't reflect the costs the U.S. public will ultimately be forced to pay. You can find their methodology on the Popular Information Substack, but in the meantime, you can question lowball estimates of the costs of this illegal, reckless war. If you go today to the far-right conspiracy site InfoWars, you will find no giant headlines about government-tainted water turning the frogs gay or new anti-vaccine claims. There are no promotions for host Alex Jones's supplements or video of him screaming about politicians eating babies. As Ari Paul writes for Fair.org, you just get a screen with the words off-air. That's because InfoWars is facing liquidation due to the $1 billion in defamation lawsuit judgments that Alex Jones owes relatives of victims of the 2012 Sandy Hook Elementary School shooting. If you're lucky enough not to know, Jones repeatedly, for years, told his millions of listeners that the Connecticut massacre was a hoax, it was staged by the government to take away Americans' guns, and no one died. The twist is that the satirical outlet The Onion has moved to take over the license of InfoWars' brand name, use it to satirize Jones and his ilk, and then use the proceeds to support the work of Sandy Hook families. As Paul notes, that transfer is not completely ratified, but The Onion has no plans to let it go. The man who declared that the reason there are so many gay people now is because it's a chemical warfare operation, that leftist Jews dress up as Nazis in order to create clashes in public, and that the 2020 presidential election was stolen by world government, the man who spent years growing an empire, profiting and inciting hatred at the expense of more than two dozen murdered children and their families, declared in court that now he thinks the Sandy Hook massacre was 100% real, but, quote, media won't let me take it back, close quote.
Finally, plenty of people felt that the Met Gala, a celebration of wealth and celebrity, where a ticket cost $100,000 and a table $350,000, was painfully tone-deaf right now, as our country spends billions to attack other countries.

0: and bankroll a genocide, as people are being snatched off the street and sent to camps, and as the White House goes after anyone who says anything about it they don't like. That the event was sponsored this year by mega billionaire, supporter of ICE, supporter of Trump, and opponent of journalism, Jeff Bezos, and his wife, Lauren Sanchez Bezos, took it even more over the top for some. Well, the New York Times had a hot take on the criticism. It's just resentment. According to Vanessa Friedman, the paper's fashion director and chief fashion critic, quote, Bezos has become the embodiment of a certain kind of egregious wealth in America, just as the Met Gala has become the embodiment of a certain kind of egregious elevation of wealth and celebrity. And that makes them useful targets for a lot of current rage and unrest, close quote. Friedman knows, though, that people's whining is silly because, quote, even people who criticize the Met Gala end up looking at the pictures, close quote. And she's got an answer, which presumably could apply to just about anything people oppose. Quote, if people who criticize the Met Gala want it to end, they should just stop talking about it, close quote. You are listening to Counterspin. Counterspin is brought to you each week by the Media Watch Group FAIR. With FIFA, the governing body of association football, concocting a FIFA Peace Prize, described as recognizing individuals for exceptional contributions to peace and unity, in order to award it to Donald Trump, along with revelations of corruption, collusion, bribery involving official bodies and executives, and now ticket prices for this year's World Cup being called not just excessive, but extortionate. You might say more folks are following football or soccer these days, but not so much as fans. Though certainly there are still plenty of fans, a great number of whom will be arriving here in my area in a few weeks' time. Sports has always been a big part of news media, but typically segregated into its own section on stats and personalities, ignoring the economic, social, and environmental impact sports have always had. Think about cities enticed into building new arenas with promises of jobs and commerce that never arrive. Jules Boykoff has been following the relationships of sport and society for years now. He's a former professional soccer player himself and a critic and writer, now teaching political science at Pacific University. He is author of a number of books, including What Are the Olympics For? From Bristol University Press. He's here to discuss his latest, Red Card, the 2026 World Cup, Sports Washing, and the FIFA Greed Machine. It's out now from OR Books. He joins us now by phone from Sarajevo. Welcome back to Counterspin, Jules Boykoff.
1: Thanks, Janine. It's great to be with you.
0: Well, if we could start with a little bit of deep history, you will still see reporting, think Colin Kaepernick, that presents politics as a distraction from sports or an interference in it. But not only is that not true now, the idea of sports being bound up with power and nationalism goes way, way back, doesn't it?
1: Absolutely. Sports are politics by other means, and soccer certainly is that. It's the world's biggest sport, and there's loads of money that is flowing through the football or soccer system. Anybody who tells you that sports aren't political or that soccer isn't political may well be making money off of a sport. I mean, that's kind of how it works. If you take the shorthand from a fellow political scientist named Harold Laswell, he said that politics are who gets what, where, and when. And that's definitely one way of thinking through the World Cup here that's coming up. Who's getting what, who's getting where, and when are they getting it? And it seems to me that FIFA, the world's governing body for soccer, is making off like a bandit in this tournament. I mean, they're talking about making $11 billion from this tournament alone. That's more than any other sporting event in world history. And they're teaming up with Donald Trump to do it. Gianni Infantino, the president of FIFA, has embraced politics at every step of the way. in this sort of BFF bromance that he has with President Trump, as you mentioned, giving him the FIFA Peace Prize. He showed up at Melania's screening, the opening screening in Washington, D.C. of her film. And he's been there every step of the way to really give President Trump pretty much whatever he wants. And that's political. He even showed up recently at the Board of Peace, the so-called Board of Peace meeting, wearing a MAGA-style cap, a red cap that had 45 and 47, and giving the thumbs up. If that's not political, I don't really know what is.
0: Yeah, it's wild, you know. But folks, I want to put a pin in the fact that if you go back to the New York Times in 1936, you will see, with reference to the Berlin Olympics, the headline, "Olympics Leave Glow of Pride in the Reich." You know, so there's a deep-seated history of the use of sport for political and propagandistic ends, which you talk about. But then you add in commercialization, then you add in truckloads of money, and it becomes this particular new phenomenon that is the core of this book's conversation. So I would ask you to explain, what is sports washing?
1: Absolutely. So sports washing is when political leaders use sports to deflect attention from chronic social problems and human rights woes at home, to try to make themselves look important or legitimate on the world stage, to try to burnish their own individual reputation or the country's reputation, while also setting up opportunities for political and economic gain. And elements of it go way back in history. If you think about Berlin Olympics, 1936, and Hitler, now they're called Hitler's Olympics, he put aside his Nazi paraphernalia just for the Olympic Games itself and then brought it right back out after the Olympics. And it kind of worked in the sense that numerous journalists who showed up in Berlin, who knew full well that there was a whole campaign against Jewish people, against Roma folks and others, and they looked around and didn't see that happening, and they gave glowing coverage of the event. And so media have long played a really important role in elements of deflecting attention from your problems. And, you know, it's not just that it sets up opportunity for money-making. It also sets the stage for war. You know, if you shimmy forward into history and you look at a really good example of sports washing from the 21st century, and you look at Vladimir Putin, who hosted both the 2014 Winter Olympics in Sochi and then the 2018 Men's World Cup, you can see that he used those events to gain enormous popularity domestically inside of Russia. And he didn't waste any time using that power. In fact, between the Olympics that he hosted in 2014 and the Paralympics that he hosted, that's when he invaded Crimea, when his popularity was sky high. And so politicians throughout history have used sport to increase their popularity at home, and definitely Donald Trump has plans to do that. So now if we look at the 2026 Men's World Cup, and you think about how important sports have always been to Trump. I mean, he owned a football team back decades ago, and he's talked about how this World Cup, as well as the upcoming Olympics in Los Angeles, are really important to his presidency and his legacy. He has ever more incentive now to cling to sports as a sort of political life raft while his ratings go down with the general public, while this ongoing Iran war alongside Israel is giving him grief and people don't like it. And so he has ever more incentive to cling to sports. And I think that's what we're going to see here over the next month.
0: Well, and the term sports washing, I think it's important to understand that it's not just somebody like Mussolini or even somebody like Trump trying to use sports to deflect. There are other players involved. It doesn't work if there's not kind of a system there, right?
1: Absolutely. And, you know, one thing I think is really important to point out is that journalists as well as academics have often used the term sports washing just to sort of waggle a finger at those, quote, other people, you know, from Russia, from Qatar, from Saudi Arabia. But the truth of the matter is that it can happen in the United States. It can happen in London. It can happen pretty much anywhere. So, and I think that's one of those sort of ethnocentric labels that's been applied and that really we need to get away from. So I'll be really interested to see during this World Cup and then in the lead up to the Los Angeles Olympics in 2028, whether journalists kind of wake up to that reality and start using sports washing to describe what we're seeing with Trump.
0: Well, let's get a little bit into what the different elements of it are, because it's not just, I think folks will hear, oh, there's big money trading hands, and there's a thing that little people are outside of. But the point is that it's much bigger, that it includes political and environmental and economic impacts that go well beyond just one event at one time. You know, there's a lot of stuff that happens here that folks should be concerned about.
1: Absolutely. I mean, these are mega events. They're called mega events for a reason. And when one of these sports mega events like the World Cup rolls into your town, they roll over the toes of lots of existing activist efforts. You know, the World Cup brings with it gentrification. It brings with it displacement. It brings with it greenwashing. You know, I'm really glad that you brought up greenwashing because, you know, that's one of the reasons why a lot of fans around the world, soccer fans, have essentially been watching this World Cup through their fingers. I mean, obviously this event, the upcoming World Cup, has been stained by controversy, like, you know, the eye-watering ticket prices that we've been reading about in the newspaper, the question of Iran's participation while the president of the United States, one of the host countries, threatens war crimes against it, or, you know, the role that U.S. Immigration and Customs Enforcement may or may not play in policing the event. But, you know, lost in that political pyrotechnics is a fiasco that carries as much long-term peril as any, and that's the tournament's staggering contribution to runaway climate change. FIFA is one of the biggest purveyors of greenwashing, talking a big sustainability game but then actually not following through. I mean, the 2026 World Cup is going to be the most polluting World Cup ever. They made it bigger from 32 teams to 48 teams. And the geographical expanse of the United States, Canada, and Mexico means that people are going to be flying everywhere. And it's got, you know, a huge amount of emissions when it comes to airfare that just dwarfs previous tournaments. And so greenwashing is another spectacle that we're seeing in action here with this 2026 World Cup.
0: I would ask you also to talk about kind of the labor impact, the worker mistreatment that can often accompany these mega events.
1: Worker mistreatment is a huge element of these events. I think a lot of your listeners will have heard of the 2022 Qatar World Cup, where thousands of migrant workers were brought to Qatar to build the stadiums and other venues, hotels for that World Cup. Thousands of them died. Thousands of them died. I mean, that should be staggering. There were also numerous deaths getting ready for the Russia World Cup. And in the United States, we're not seeing that because there's not as much stadium construction. In fact, there's no stadium construction for this event. But what we are seeing is workers rising up and asking big questions about whether ICE will be present at the stadiums. For example, you look at Unite Here Local 11 in Los Angeles, and they've been very outspoken on behalf of their members that they do not want ICE to be there. FIFA gathers all sorts of information and data about workers in all of these venues. FIFA says that it's about security, but in reality, they're not promising that they won't hand over that data to groups like Immigration and Customs Enforcement or the U.S. federal government and President Donald Trump. And so there's actually the threat of a strike right now at one of the stadiums in Los Angeles, where around 2,000 of these workers are a member of that local. And so I'm glad to say that, you know, this is also a place for fight back. This is a chance when the whole world is watching to make gains. To give another example, you know, 2024, this is the Olympics and not the World Cup, but I was in Paris with the great sports writer Dave Zirin, and we interviewed a train driver there who explained to us how his union threatened to go on strike, and he got an incredible boost in his wages. He's going to get to retire earlier. Essentially, every self-respecting union in Paris threatened to go on strike during the game. So, you know, the labor issue has two sides, at least in places where it's legal to organize. It is an opportunity to make some gains ahead of the event. So the thing is, Janine, it takes organization, and I'm pleased to see that we're seeing groups organizing, unions organizing, especially in Los Angeles, to fight against the injustices that are all too often bricked into these sports mega events.
0: You talk about how, in basic terms, World Cup and these mega events induce a state of exception. And that's what we're looking out for. It's like all other rules go by the wayside, and suddenly we're supposed to not care about them. And that's the important thing to focus on. So I would ask you, specifically looking at the World Cup 2026, which I've already been told that I should try to work from home because my office is near Penn Station and they're going to be rerouting trains and lots of things are going to be disrupted. But what should we be looking for in terms of the coverage, in terms of questions asked or unasked as we go into this latest mega event?
1: There's no question about it that sports mega events like the World Cup do bring this state of exception where the normal rules of politics don't apply. And while it creates enormous amounts of inconvenience and enormous amounts of profits for groups like FIFA and their corporate sponsors there of the World Cup, it does present opportunities for people to push back against it.
0: Right.
1: And that's what we're seeing in cities around the United States right now. Los Angeles is a good example. Not just the union, but a group called No Olympics LA has been organizing against the World Cup. They've been active since 2017, and they continue to be active today. And so I guess the thing about the World Cup, it is the most popular sport in the world, soccer. And I sort of feel like we need to just slow down and say, we shouldn't let FIFA be able to steal this from us. I mean,
0: right.
1: This is the people's game, and they are turning it into the plutocrats' game. And yes, they're walking off with profits, but they shouldn't get to steal all the joy from us. And they're doing their darndest to make this a joyless World Cup. But that doesn't mean we can't come together with our friends and celebrate these incredible worker athletes who are going to be toiling under incredibly difficult conditions. I mean, let's not forget, they're hosting this event in the hottest months of the summer, and where they're going to do these water breaks, which for FIFA just means another commercial opportunity to show commercials. And so, you know, there are moments where we can come together as people and push back against these real injustices in the sport. And I guess that's what I'm going to try to do this summer, is come together with friends, get organized, and try to push back.
0: While we're talking about this corruption of FIFA and all of the many interferences in sports, I just don't wanted to ask you, okay, now we insert gambling. Like, that's gotta not be a great mix to add. How do you think that sports betting and the legalization of sports betting, that's obviously another piece of this.
1: Sports gambling and sports betting is an absolute scourge on sports, and it's really ruining lives, and it's also ruining the experience of watching sports. FIFA, it will not surprise anybody, has pulled up and teamed up with a new extremely shady gambling outfit, very shady group of people that's not even registered in most places. So FIFA is definitely getting in on the gambling industry as well. And again, this is another one of those pushback points. There's a really important soccer magazine called Josimar, which has come out with numerous studies about how FIFA, but also other groups out in the football world, have embraced sports gambling to the detriment of the sport and to the detriment of humanity. So I highly recommend this alternative soccer magazine based in Norway called Josimar if you want to learn all about the scourge that's all over sport, but especially soccer right now.
0: Absolutely. I mean, I'll just say finally, existentially, sports has been a savior for many outside of power people around the world, as is what you're saying. So I just want to end underscoring, it's not that the thing is awful. It's that almost every beautiful thing we have, some people will try to exploit. And that doesn't mean that we have to abandon what we love, but we might have to work to reclaim it.
1: Yeah, we need not devote ourselves to the death of complexity. We can appreciate the athletic brilliance on the field of play this summer at the World Cup, but that definitely doesn't mean we have to sit idly by while the government carries out raids against people who might be just wanting to attend the match. So
0: yeah.
1: I think that the FIFA World Cup provides us with a chance to actually come together for real and defend our communities against an invading force that is FIFA.
0: We're going to end on that note. We've been speaking with Jules Boykoff. The book is Red Card, the 2026 World Cup, Sports Washing, and the FIFA Greed Machine. It's out now from OR Books, and I want to thank you so much for joining us this week on Counterspin, Jules Boykoff.
1: Thanks, Janine.
0: And that's it for Counterspin for this week. 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The show is engineered by Alex Noyes. I'm Janine Jackson. 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
1: This is the CCNS News Update, an overview of the latest nuclear safety issues brought to you every week by concerned citizens for nuclear safety. Here is this week's top headline. New Mexico takes action to support cleanup at LATL. Submit your comments by Monday, June 8th. On Thursday, April 23rd, the New Mexico Environment Department, NMED, issued a draft permit modification to the Waste Isolation Pilot Plant, WIP, in order to speed up cleanup of Los Alamos National Laboratory, LANL, and focus on the disposal of legacy waste at WIP. The Draft Hazardous Waste Act permit proposes to require a minimum percentage of legacy waste shipments from LANL to WIP during specific timeframes beginning on January 1, 2027. NMED's action would help stop LANL's plans to leave 1 million cubic meters of radioactive and hazardous waste buried in unlined pits, trenches, and shafts in the volcanic tuff in a seismic zone above the regional drinking water aquifer and the Rio Grande. The action, if approved, would limit waste from new plutonium pit production that could be shipped to WIP. CCNS and the Stop Forever WIP Coalition support NMED's action and urge you to submit your public comments by Monday, June 8th. The Stop Forever WIP Coalition opposes the expansion of WIP for newly generated LANL waste from plutonium pit production. CCNS is a member group. Some of the NMED proposed permit provisions include: from January 1, 2027 through December 31, 2031, at least 55% of the total volume of all waste shipped to WIP for disposal must be LANL legacy waste. Beginning January 1, 2032, at least 75% must be LANL legacy waste. Legacy waste at LANL's Area G that is stored above ground must be shipped by July 1, 2028, and if the requirements are not met, all non-LANL shipments must cease until all deficiencies are cured. How did we get here? Well, in June of 2023, members of the Stop Forever WIP Coalition, NMED, DOE, the WIP contractor, and other citizen groups and businesses met to negotiate permit conditions to ensure WIP's continued operations. Those provisions provided greater state oversight, required prioritization of legacy waste in New Mexico, and protections for the people and lands of New Mexico. Written public comments may be submitted until 5 p.m. Mountain Time on Monday, June 8, 2026. For more information about the NMED draft permit, public notice, and fact sheet, go to the WIP News website at env.nm.gov/hazardous-waste-WIP. Submit your comments by email to hwb-wip-comment@env.nm.gov. 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
3: Hey, everybody. This is Harvey Sonny Wasserman back with you for the 266 Green Grassroots Emergency Election Protection Coalition Zoom calls. Some people have asked if we can change it to or add the term Solartopian Forum to our GREEP moniker, and I'm all for that. Anybody want to write me at Solartopia at Gmail and see if you want to chime in? We add the name Solartopia Forum, which I kind of like. We have an incredible, given what's going on in the world, we are reflective of all the insanity out there, except we, of course, are sane. In the land of the blind, the one-eyed person is king, and here we have many of us still have our brain cells, unlike the people who are running our country and our world. So today we're going to welcome a terrific guest, Alexis Goldstein, who was bounced from Doge, and she's got a first-person account of having been axed by Elon Musk. So Alexis, we look forward to your report, and then we're going to dive into the world of the 2026 election, starting with gerrymandering, which we may see become the world's history's biggest electoral backfire. We're going to talk about that with the great Greg Palast, who's going to fill us in on election protection and purges and all that great stuff. Greg, of course, was a world-renowned, best-selling investigative reporter. He's going to be joined by the wonderful Ray McClendon from Georgia, who's going to fill us in on all the insanity that's going on down there. And our own Mike Hirsch has put out a major piece on the number one opponent of American democracy, probably the most effective enemy of American democracy in our history, John Roberts, and the U.S. Supreme Court, which has done its latest damage on the gerrymandering issue, a totally one-sided partisan decision, you could call it, from the Supreme Court. In our second hour, we're going to be joined again by a world-class expert, M.V. Ramana from the University of British Columbia, is going to be filling us in on what's happening with the nuclear power industry and renewables. And we just got a major article out in the internet pointing out that for the first time in history, that right now, as we speak, more energy is being generated and consumed worldwide from renewables than from either nuclear or coal. It's a very big turning point in history. And M.V. Ramana will be talking with us about that. And he'll be joined by Roger Rappaport, our great investigative reporter from Muskegon, Michigan, who has amazing news about the collapse of Holtec and this insane idea of restarting dead nuclear plants in Western Michigan. And Roger is going to tell us that there are major job openings at Holtec if you all want a $200,000 or $300,000 a year job in the nuclear industry. We're going to tell you how to get it. Meanwhile, Roger's going to fill us in on the collapse of this insane proposed restart in Western Michigan. I think Greg Palast has joined us, and we got 39 people good to go. So we're going to start this amazing gathering with Alexis Goldstein. Alexis, you were an employee of the federal government until Elon Musk came along and got you fired. The question we want to ask is, does Elon Musk love, first and foremost, firing people and putting them out on the street? Or is there some other reason here? But if you will tell us, please, Alexis, about your experience being Doge, we'd like to hear it before we go to Greg Palast and Ray McClendon, please.
4: Well, thank you, Sunny, and thank you all for having me. It's a pleasure to be here. My name is Alexis Goldstein. I, until February of this year, was an employee of the Consumer Financial Protection Bureau, which is the agency that was created in the wake of the 2008 financial crisis because the other regulators really did not do a good job for ordinary people. Elon Musk definitely likes firing people. There's a whole playbook that he essentially follows that he followed at Twitter, when he took over Twitter. And you can read all about it in a book by Ryan Mack and I think Kay Conger. They're both New York Times reporters. But pretty much everything he did at Twitter, he repeated in the federal government, this sort of like move fast and break things approach. But no, he absolutely loves to fire people. He absolutely does not know what he's doing, whether it be Twitter or the government. But yeah, I'm a rank and file union member at the Consumer Financial Protection Bureau. We are unionized under what is called the National Treasury Employees Union, which unionizes. It's one of the two major federal unions. The other one is AFGE. But we had a pretty strong union, and we basically what happened is DOGE had just destroyed USAID, and federal workers were talking and sharing information, and USAID workers actually put together a Google Doc saying, "Here is the DOGE playbook. Here's what you should watch out for." And so we were really fortunate at the CFPB to have a bit of a heads up. And so when we, and because we had a strong union that had a strong union for almost the entirety of the CFPB's existence, which is, I always like to say it's younger than Pinterest. It really is not that old of an agency. But we had ways to communicate outside of work systems, and we also had really good relationships with each other. And so essentially, we got a tip from someone who was in the IT department that the DOGE folks were going to be coming, possibly on the evening of February 6th and definitely on February 7th. And because everyone was scared, right? Like we had just watched USAID be dismantled. Like everyone was worried about what would happen next. The union was really trying to have a strong presence, a strong visible presence. And so one of the things that the union negotiated with the CFPB was things like we can table in the lobby whenever we want, and we can have signage. And so we were trying to be present and visible and there all the time. And on the morning of February 7th, so I have a 3-year-old and I have a fi almost 5-month-year-old, but my 3-year-old, there's no stroller parking at the daycare. So I was always like dropping my kiddo off and then taking my empty stroller to work just to have some place to stow it. So I did that. And on February 7th, I came in with my empty baby carriage and I saw some people in the basement that I'd never seen before who were accessing CFPB systems. And one of the things that they drill into your head over and over again when you're any government employee, but certainly at the CFPB, is it is all of our responsibility to protect the sensitive information that we safeguard. And that is not just, the very sensitive information of ordinary people who come to us in really vulnerable moments, like if they're facing a foreclosure or if their car has just been repoed. But we also have a lot of essentially trade secrets from American business. So all of the entities that we regulate, which includes the largest banks in the country, the CFPB regulates all banks with $10 billion in assets or more. So all the big, too big to fail banks to some of these, big tech payment providers. So if you think of like Apple Pay or Google Pay, all of these things that are big tech companies coming into banking. And so I was obviously concerned for two reasons, right? Number one, the American public and all the data that we have, because we have a complaint system. You can always at any time, it's still working because of a lawsuit. We're still alive because of a lawsuit, but consumerfinance.gov/complaint. If you ever have any problems with your financial firm, you can go there and log a complaint. It's obviously not working as well as it would normally, but you can still do it and the record is still there. And that is 100% happening because of the court case. That is keeping the CFPB alive. But I had worked in particular on a project investigating big tech and investigating their payment systems like Apple Pay, like Google Pay, like Cash App. And one of the things that they told us over and over again was this is incredibly sensitive information that you are asking us for. And if this were to appear in the Wall Street Journal or if this were to leak somewhere, like this is our like trade secrets. And so I mean, obviously, I was mostly concerned with the sensitive data of ordinary people, but I was also very aware that Elon Musk was talking about starting a payment app, an X money payment app. So, what would be the best way to create a monopoly on payment apps is just to go to every financial regulator, get all of the trade secrets of all of your competitors, and you could absolutely undermine all of American industry. And I think I think that is essentially what DOGE did all across the government, right? We know they did it at the Social Security Administration. We have a high, like, the National Labor Relations Board had a whistleblower. Like, I think it's pretty clear that they did this all across the board, but that's what I was worried about that day. So I rolled my little empty baby stroller. I put my phone in the juice cup, pointing towards the room they were in. And there was a window in the room so you could kind of see it. So I was just rolling my stroller back and forth, and they saw me. So they moved rooms to a room with no window. And then I was like, well, what do I do now? And I decided to just go say hi to my new colleagues, right? They're in my building. I work here. So I said, hi, what's your name? I hear you're my new coworker. And they were like, we don't have to tell you our name. We're authorized to be here. I was like, great, you're authorized to be here. Tell me your name. Let me see your badge. You seem to have a temporary badge. Anyway, they got very upset. One of them ran out of the room immediately. The other one was Jeremy Lewin, who is one of the people that dismantled USAID, and he went into the corner and sort of scowled at me, but he was like, no, this is private. Don't look at my stuff. And they called security, right? And security came and said, will you please leave the room? And I said, of course. And they said, can we see your badge? And I said, of course. And then I asked the security guard, do you know who these gentlemen are? Because I don't. And do you know if they have authorization to be here? And the security guard didn't know what to do. So he just got on the phone and kind of ignored me. And I eventually left the building of my own accord. But later that day, I got an email saying that I was being placed on administrative leave and I was
3: Oh
4: not to
3: my God.
4: return to the building without permission for the head of security. So all of that was February 7th, 2025.
3: And so this is basically a raid in the private interest of Elon Musk into a federal agency to take data to use to set up private businesses for his personal profit.
4: I mean, that's my theory. I don't know that we've seen, evidence of that except at Social Security Administration, right? But that was my fear, and that is why I acted.
3: And then they fired you.
4: Well, they fired all of us, actually. What happened is
3: So that's okay. They didn't just fire you, they fired everybody.
4: yeah, the same day, that same day, Elon Musk tweeted RIPCFPB. They said that they were shutting down the headquarters building and none of the employees were allowed to go to the headquarters building anymore. And then they started by firing like the oops, sorry, the lower hanging fruit, like the probationary employees and what I was, which is called a term employee, which is someone who's on like a set number of years. So they fired all of us on around February, I forget, 11th or so. And then we have these amazing attorneys. They're at this law firm called Gupta Wessler. My union, NTEU, brought the lawsuit and hired Gupta Wessler. But essentially, they were able to really, really quickly move in court and get the firings undone.
3: Well,
4: It's a
3: you're on the phone, you're on the line here, Alexis, with one of the great reporters in America, Greg
4: I
3: Palast.
4: see him. I
3: And
4: see him.
3: there's nobody better that you could be telling this story to, unless maybe it's Sue Dorfman. But Greg, have you heard of this Elon Musk Machine Gun Kelly purge at the federal agencies here?
5: I've heard of several of the agencies, but I didn't know the particular one at the Treasury. In fact, actually, my sister Jerry Palast was the a chief counsel for the National Treasury Employees Union. So
4: Oh,
5: I
4: wow,
5: certainly know
4: great.
5: your I certainly know your position, your plight. I mean, one of the craziest things, by the way, about oh, not crazy, it was deliberate because it's an attempt to just basically cut the guts out of government. You know, with Musk saying, I'm going to give you three, 6 free months of pay if you step out. Well, anyone who's going to like say retire in a year or less is going to take it. People who are experienced, there was no discussion about who do we need. Like when we lost, so we have your agency, but I was actually, you can go to my YouTube site. I have a film called All Washed Away. And one of the things which I originally did for Democracy Now, one of the things is that the like FEMA, for example, the people that took me out were done with it, and so you lost your chief of emergency response in the Southwest. So when they had the flood in Texas, they literally did not have the top guy there whose job it was to coordinate with the Texas agencies. So they no one was communicating. So it's the kind of crazy random, and in fact, it really hit the most experienced and competent employees because especially they could find something somewhere else. So so I've been looking at the Doge massacre, the kind of public employee pogrom that Elon did.
3: If I hear Alexis correctly, Greg, this was not a random mass murder. This was a grand larceny. This was more than removing people like Alexis. This was stealing Alexis's Rolodex, basically, and her client list, meaning the American public. This is like not just Elon Musk getting his rocks off by, firing people. It's also stealing the data so that he could set up more private enterprise like PayPal. Is that reasonably accurate, Alexis?
5: Well, yeah. I'm sorry. Go ahead, Alexis.
4: Oh, yes. I think that, again, that was my fear. We don't have, publicly available evidence that he did that at the CFPB yet. But we know he did something similar at the Social Security Administration. And yeah, he was at PayPal early, but what he's been trying to do now is turn Twitter X into X money. And so that was my fear on that day, is that he was going to raid all of the information, actually, of PayPal, of Cash App, of Apple Pay, of Google Pay. And he doesn't really seem like he's done anything since that makes me think that he was doing something good with whatever they were trying to get at, for
3: Well, this
4: sure.
3: is a case for Greg Palast, investigative
5: Well,
3: reporter. I mean, really, I had
5: oh my
3: not
5: God,
3: heard, we have
5: another
3: we have not
5: case.
3: heard the
5: Yes.
3: detail of this theft, Greg. I
5: Well,
3: mean,
5: it's very tempting because for those who actually follow me, I did win the Global Editors Award for data journalism. And I used to be, I had a leg up because I was a professor of statistics. And so I want to tell you one thing I have learned in all the work I've been doing is that data is more important than protein. You are a bag of numbers. Every human being on this may have a face on the screen, but you are a bag of numbers and they want the numbers. And so they are going to use the, and what's ugly here, government has a coercive power to get your data. You didn't volunteer it to anyone. And so this involuntarily turned over material and whatever they have on you that you don't even know about, that's the ugly, is that this is a smash and grab. And we know, I mean, as you know, when I started 26 years ago, going after the Choice Point databases, et cetera, people never thought about doing that, how they were using that to manipulate the voter rolls. But what do you think they've been doing in 25 years? Just sitting on their hands? They're getting better at this. They're getting
3: well,
5: better.
3: Alexis, what specifically, Greg has says it's a smash and grab. What specifically did they grab?
4: Well, that I don't know, because they fired all of us, and then they were we were we were fi we were fired for 6 weeks before they re had to rehire us, and even then they didn't really let us do any work. Like, the CFPB has essentially been frozen since February 2025. But I suspect that what we do know from the public domain, right? The information that they took from the Social Security Administration, the information that a whistleblower reported that they took from the National Labor Relations Board. Like, I suspect it's very much, like you said, or maybe Greg said, a smash and grab. And they want to take, I mean, Greg, I appreciate what you said about how the government is this sort of coercive data collector. And that's very true. And it can be used to just exploit all of that data for private ends. I mean, I think there's a long-term project of privatization of government, right? I think that this is a big part of what they have been trying to do, and just give
5: Volunteer.
4: away, new business to their crony friends.
3: Well, what's his name? Musk, along with the horrible Peter Thiel, made their initial fortune with PayPal, manipulating data. I mean, Greg and Alexis together, and you guys got to exchange contacts, please.
5: Happy
3: Um,
5: to.
3: you know, um, uh, Alexis, if you're not careful, Greg's going to make you very famous.
5: Or infamous, that's the problem.
3: Yeah.
5: Careful.
3: So the question is, we're talking about billionaires getting rich on exactly this kind of data manipulation. And you basically got robbed, essentially, right? I mean, you were the caretaker of public data, and they just came in and took it and kicked you out, right?
4: Yeah, and I think what's particularly sad about it is so it's not just me, right? There were, I think, at our peak, probably 1,800 people who worked at the Consumer Financial Protection Bureau. It's not a huge agency, but it's a lot of really committed people. Like the reason for the CFPB's existence is if banks or financial firms rip you off, we fight to get your money back. And so I think, you know, I am very aware of what happened at the CFPB, but this has been happening all over the government. You have these really committed public servants, right? Like we take this oath of office the first day of our job. Like I, you know, swear or affirm that we will protect and defend the Constitution against all enemies, foreign and domestic. And like I was really moved when I took that oath of office. And I think a lot of other people that I've talked to were very moved when they took that. And we take it very seriously. And so not only have we been like, you know, tossed about, fired, unfired, you know, benefits canceled, all of that. But like, we can't do the work that's so important to all of us. And so it's been a real tragedy. But I think the good news is that people have been fighting back and they've been fighting back from the beginning, and we're getting better at fighting back every day. So
3: Wow.
4: that's the
3: Well, I
4: good
3: bet
4: news.
3: you said you have a 5-month-old child, right? Yeah, you have
4: I
3: a
4: do,
3: young
4: yeah.
3: child. So that child
4: Yes.
3: also is going to be fighting back, right? I mean, yeah, what do you say when you say the words Elon Musk to your new baby?
4: You know, I don't know that I've said it. I have, so I have a 3-year-old, and one of the first things I did with my 3-year-old is this was during the student debt cancellation fight, and it was when the student debt cancellation was before the Supreme Court. And so I think Riley was 2 weeks old at that point, and we went to a rally, and I said, "Riley, this is the Supreme Court. It's currently an illegitimate institution." But Ray is my new one, and she's certainly been to a few protests, but I haven't told her about Elon yet. You know what? I don't know. I don't know. It's a little early. I don't want to be a
3: Well, you
4: buzzkill.
3: got to be careful. Elon's out trying to impregnate the world, so you better stay away from him.
4: Yeah, I stay
3: But
4: far away from him.
3: just for the record, I hope you will exchange contacts with Greg Palast. There's no greater
5: We'll do it through
3: investigative
5: Harvey.
3: reporter. And are you running for Congress? Is that right, Alexis?
4: Yeah, so I'm running in the Democratic primary in Maryland, which is where I'm from, in the 6th congressional district. The election is June 23rd. Early voting starts June 11th, and I'm running against a billionaire. His
3: Well,
4: name is David
3: who
4: Trone.
3: isn't? Who isn't?
4: And a mega millionaire. Her name is April McLean Delaney, but I am neither of those things. So I just really think the Democratic Party should fight as hard as it possibly can. And both of them are sort of incumbents. They've both had the seat before. And I just think that what we're facing today is so much different than anything we've faced before. And Maryland is the state with the largest amount of federal workers who have lost their jobs, 25,000.
3: Oh
4: So
3: my
4: I
3: God.
4: figured I'd, you know, I'm challenging them, saying if you want something new and you want someone who's going to throw down, I'm your gal.
3: Well,
5: Well,
3: we
5: Sonny,
3: don't
5: Sonny.
3: endorse, and we don't raise money, but you are allowed to put your website up in the chat there.
6: And
3: And
6: Sonny,
3: Mike,
6: if I
3: yes,
6: yeah, if
4: Ray,
6: I
4: I'll
6: could
4: do it
6: just
4: right
6: say a
4: now.
6: few quick things.
3: Very quickly, and we have Ray McClendon with us too, Alexis, that you should also know, and that Ray knows very, that Greg knows very well. Go ahead, Mike.
6: Absolutely. Well, I was just going to say that Elizabeth Warren wasn't a senator. She wanted to be the head of this commission, and they screwed her out of that. And so she ran for Senate. Now she's been in the Senate ever since. So hopefully this will be a good foreshadowing for Alexis, that they tossed her out of the commission that they hate so much because it's, you know, protecting consumers and investors and making money for the government. And that's, you know, a bunch of things that the right wingers hate is accountability and efficiency in the government. And hopefully Alexis will springboard into Congress and do all kinds of wonderful things. So,
3: Well, but as so much as is true of so much with this regime, there's a for-profit motive going on here. I mean, they did not just fire Alexis for ideological reasons. This was as Greg says, a smash and grab, for God's sakes.
6: Well,
3: And I
6: Mike
3: gotta
6: is, yeah.
3: say, the most amazing rationale that I have yet heard for the war in Iran is that it is being used by this regime to manipulate the stock market. And whenever the
6: Oh, yeah,
3: president
6: clearly.
3: announces a new offensive, they know in advance what the stock market is going to do.
6: People are tipped off to put their money
3: right.
6: in the futures market, depending on what crazy thing Trump is going to say next. And he's
3: right.
6: crazy like a fox, and all of his family members and cronies are cashing in at our
3: right.
6: expense. And that's one of the things that we need watchdogs to protect against.
3: Right.
6: But, you know, I was thinking, you know, what if they were to take over the patent office and just grab all the pending patents and say, no, these are ours. This is all
3: well,
6: part
3: next.
6: Of Tesla
3: next,
6: or
3: yeah.
6: X or whatever. I mean, it's so transparent. And it's like Musk needs more money. I mean, if anybody
3: right.
6: in the world doesn't need more money and probably needs more friends,
3: well,
6: it's Elon
3: I
6: Musk.
3: I know what happened in Alexis's case, I'm sure. That Musk spread the word that Alexis Goldstein was going to be fired, and the market immediately went down. So, you know, that's probably what happened. Everybody sold short. Ray McClendon is with us, and we want Greg and Ray to be on the same. Stay with us, Alexis, and please come back. You're a great guest. And you're the first one that I have heard give a first-person account description of the, you know, the hijack that was done by Elon Musk in the offices.
7: And
8: can
7: I
8: you
7: know,
8: say, Alexis, can you say that
5: yeah.
8: it was a military coup in that Peter, or not Peter Thiel's, Eric Prince's private security blocked entrances to the agencies after Congress had illegally voted on that without the president's veto? So I would think that law would have been in place by Congress, any agency, and that they did it illegally. He can't just go in there and take over the agencies. It was a coup, a military.
3: What do you think,
8: coup.
3: Alexis?
4: I mean, they broke so many laws and they continue to break them and sort of like add them to the list. But just for one example, the shutdown of CFPB, that is an agency that Congress created. And that's a separation of powers issue. And only Congress can shut an agency down that they created. And that's actually what's at stake at the lawsuit that is keeping the CFPB alive, which NTEU versus VOTE. But they had no concern, I think, for the law. They're, you know, Elon Musk, he's used to treating all of us with scorn because we're not already rich
8: and
4: like
8: now,
4: him.
8: Now they're getting ready. They're getting ready to rename the Social Security Agency as Federal Benefit Payment.
3: Oh, God.
4: Yeah,
3: Greg,
4: so it's a mess.
6: Well, the Trump crime wave continues unabated. And
3: yes,
6: Greg,
3: you
6: want to
3: chime in?
5: Yeah,
3: exactly
5: I think it's
3: right.
5: Very,
3: Greg,
5: very important. If you didn't get a good intro before I came on, the real crime here, it's horrible what happened to you. The real crime here is closing the CPFB. And I will say, I have another connection there. My wife, and I should say my first, a few wives ago, was one of the major lobbyists pushing for this agency. She works at a not-for-profit community bank. And this is about stopping bank robbery by the banker. That's what that agency does. So understand, it's not just a personal tragedy. It's not just the smash and grab for their profits. And by the way, don't dismiss the involvement of Palantir, who's once Trump came in, their stock went up over 1,000%. Why? They're a data company. Suddenly we're their mine. We're the data mine. They're going in with their pickaxes coming at it. So,
3: unbelievable.
5: But it's really serious, the closing.

0: up an executive agency. Instead, they set up an independent agency. That's very, very important.
1: Amazing. It's truly amazing. Dave Solomon, Alexis, I'm going to introduce you to another great media maven. This is David Solomon, who has experience with all the major networks. Two-time whatever award it was, David Urena, I think it was Mr. Universe. Could you speak up? And then I want to go to Ray McClendon.
2: I just have a question. I missed the I know
1: Go
2: the
1: ahead.
2: general outline, but I missed all the details. So if you've I don't think you've answered this though. To what degree, Ms. Goldstein or Goldstein, I'm not sure how to even pronounce your name. Forgive me. To what degree might it be possible to reconstruct this agency outside the government as a nonprofit or something run by Pacifica or what's the one that the Wall Street Journal guy runs,
3: ProPublica.
2: ProPublica or something else, and to do that same kind of work, because I mean, as somebody who, like you, has spent a lot of time going over the data of the Federal Reserve, that material is all there. It's just waiting for somebody to churn it up or work on it. Is that and there's some left-wing millionaire, like Warren Buffett's children, for example, or Abby Rockefeller, or somebody who might be willing to finance something like that.
4: I mean, if that's all we can get, I think that would be great. I do think it's important to have subpoena power. The CFPB has subpoena power, and also
2: Sure.
4: the CFPB enforces 18 different laws that you probably take for granted, like the protections against credit card thievery. Like, if you leave your ATM card in an ATM and someone takes it, like, it's not a nice thing that the bank lets you call them and they put the money back in your account. That's your right. That's the law. And
2: You could
4: so.
2: set up in a state that has open carry. Yeah, right.
3: Salty.
1: Well, listen, when speaking of states with open carry, let's bring in Ray McClendon. It's very important, Alexis, Greg, David, everybody, that we hear from Ray McClendon about what's going on in another state where grand larceny is going on, which is Georgia. Ray, what is the latest on the assault on election protection in the
3: Well,
1: state of Georgia?
3: Sonny, can we let Alexis go, or do you want her
1: Well,
3: to say a
1: no.
3: few
1: Well,
3: words?
1: Alexis, you're free to go, whatever. But you may want to hear from Ray McClendon here. Go ahead,
4: I'm
1: Ray.
4: gonna stay as long as I can. My phone is actually about to die, but I will
3: Oh,
4: stay as long
3: no.
4: as I can. Thank you for
1: Well,
4: having me.
1: you're gonna come back on, and I'm very serious. You and Greg Palast need to connect here. The
3: I'll make it happen.
1: scenario that you laid out, that should be a TV movie, for God's sakes. The visual of Elon Musk breaking in to a banking regulating agency of the federal government, kicking you out and taking the data. I mean, that deserves a TV movie, which Greg Palast, maybe he can get Rob De Niro to narrate that,
5: I'll ask.
1: or even play the principal, as he could be Don Corleone breaking into the federal agency. But let's hear from Ray McClendon about what's happening in Georgia. Raymond, you want to give us the latest?
6: The biggest thing that's going on, first of all, well, it's great to be with you and be with Greg once again. There is a growing anger particularly in the Black community, with the continued assaults on Black voting rights, from the Fulton County bogus raid that was performed by the FBI. They are now asking for, not only did they steal the ballots, they now want the names of all of the employees and volunteers from Fulton County. So this is a frontal assault that where this information is going to be used, no doubt in our minds, in November. But the big item and the anger that's growing more with the population across the South, of course, is the Calais decision and the Supreme Court gutting the Voting Rights Act. This is going to be a big issue. It is creating anger in the community from all places.

0: instance, we could lose half of the Congressional Black Caucus. We could lose half of our black state legislators when, not if, but when the Georgia legislature decides to redistrict based upon the opening that the Supreme Court has given them. And so the clarion call is going out to try to harness this anger and frustration that is emerging on the assault on the black community, specifically taking away our voting rights. You know, we had a we were already fighting a bill that's on Governor Kemp's desk right now. Greg probably knows about HB 369, which essentially was a bill that was passed that made the primary positions in five counties in Metro Atlanta nonpartisan. Now, guess what? Those five counties are predominantly black, predominantly Democratic, have mostly black leadership. So they're carving out five counties out of 159 counties to make their races nonpartisan. That's just a blatant level of discrimination that goes to the level of how deep the voter suppression is in the South, and how the Supreme Court and others have opened the gates for them to be blatantly racist in the way that voting occurs and the way that maps are drawn.
1: It's unreal. Well, Greg and I were joking earlier that the greatest enemy of American democracy, and this is nonpartisan, the greatest American enemy of American democracy in its history, really, has been John Roberts. And nobody's done more damage to American democracy since the Klan, which has never gone away, of course, than John Roberts. And Greg and I were discussing that, which he has said publicly that John Roberts should trade his black robe for a white one with a hood. And
0: Absolutely.
1: what you're telling us, Ray, is that the damage is tangible already. Greg, do you want to chime in on this?
2: Well, yes. I mean, understand what's going on here. I would very, you know, one of the things, well, Ray talked about how you just five counties, it's nonpartisan. Understand, because I've written about this thing and similar things where people say they can't just say black counties. Well, that's never how Jim Crow works. In the case of Atlanta, the five counties of Atlanta, plus, remember, also we also have Chatham County, Savannah, which is a black county. And what they do is they say any county with 100,000 or more people. And guess what counties have more than 100,000 people? Everyone is a heavily black population. And so when they so in their laws, they say, okay, this only applies to counties with 100,000 or more. Well, why don't they just say it only applies to counties with a major black population? It's the same thing. And they did this, by the way, as Ray knows too. They did do this with ballot drop box. And that's one of the reasons there was the raid on Fulton. Let me circle back to that very quickly, which is that there's no question that Biden and Ossoff and Warnock won in 2020 because you had a massive because it was COVID, so you had a massive drop box balloting. You had 1.1 million drop box votes in Georgia. Then they passed the 100,000 rule. In other words, no black counties where you can only have ready one drop box per 100,000 people, but you had to have a minimum. So you have places like Valdosta, you know, the Volusia County, all these little places where they don't even have 20,000 people if you include the cows. They get a drop box for 10,000 voters. Atlanta gets a Atlanta counties like Fulton get one drop box for 100,000 people. And not only that, they took the drop boxes again, then they changed. Now that's how they figure out how to get to the black counties. But then for everyone, which is bad because they know the black voters rely on early voting and the drop box for good reason. I was at you can go to gregpalace.com to my YouTube site. Same day I go to Atlanta, I'm in Fulton, and it's a 2-hour line, 3-hour line easily. It was insane. Then I go out to Noonan, to the kind of, to the white burbs. And there's no line at all. It's like a 2-minute line. They're just taking down your name and you go right in. So African-Americans reasonably say, I can't lose the day. I'm going to, you know, I'll go drop it off. And so they have to stop you from dropping it off. So they said, okay, one of the things you have, the one reason you have Dropbox voting, by the way, is that it's after work hours. So if you're working the post office or something like that, they don't give you time off to vote. Okay. So you go it after work or before work. But now they say the drop boxes have to be inside public buildings and are only available during work hours, which defeats the whole damn point. And they're locked inside. So you have to go through security, et cetera, because you're going in a government building. They want to make sure. This is how they do it. They don't say, oh, black voters can't use these boxes. They just know. Jim Crow's always been that way, by the way. Always been that way. It's always
1: right.
2: It's always covered with.
0: We are going to a whole new level of Jim Crow.
2: Yes.
0: Right. And the racism, to Greg's point, has got to be called out for what it is. This is just racism in its rawest form that is being disguised through mechanisms that the mainstream media will not pick up. To Greg's point on the HB 369 legislation, they didn't use population. They used an obscure process where they said, this is criminal justice related. And any county that does not have a coroner will be something. I'm serious. It's in the, I've read the legislation.
2: It's brilliant.
0: It says any county without a coroner is subject to this legislation. Now, guess what? It's only the big metro counties that don't have coroners. Why? Because coroners were an elected position. People didn't have to have, you know, the right backgrounds and the right experience and expertise and medical licenses and so forth. You know, you could be a former security guard and run for coroner and win. Okay. So as the larger counties got bigger and with the complicated, you know, things that coroners have to do in metro counties, they all went to a medical examiner and got rid of the coroner because it was just a deterrent to getting the best process out of that department. So they looked at that as a rationale for saying anybody that does not have a coroner is subject to this law.
3: Yeah.
0: And that's the way they got to the five metro counties. Because they do not have coroners. And that's the way the bill is written. So they're saying, we're not really being racist. We're not really doing anything but just recognizing that you don't have coroners. But what does having a coroner have to do with having to have a nonpartisan race for DA, county commissioner, or any other county level position? They know that in most these counties also all have black and most of them have black female heads of those counties. They also have black DAs. So what they're doing is trying to do what they do with nonpartisan races for judge, where there's no R, there's no D by the name, and you just have to gut think through whether or not you know what that person stands for. This is a way of diluting black power and black votes.
1: Well, let me go to another Jim Crow state, which is Ohio. And where we're familiar, a lot of this movement started after Greg got it going in Florida and Ohio 2004 with Bob Fitracus. In Ohio, Franklin County, which is Columbus with over 1 million people, had one drop box. 1 million people, one drop box. And you really had to work to find it. Mike Hirsch, you just put out a piece about this and about what's been done with the gerrymandering in Ohio. Do you want to refer us to your piece and give us a quick summary? We got 71 people with us. Go ahead.
4: Absolutely. I like to call on, on ColumbiaFreePress.org, a great journalistic site, non-commercial, non-partisan. It occurred to me that Virginia was put in the same place that Ohio was, where a court was telling them they couldn't do what they wanted to do. The difference is that Virginia took the added step of asking its voters what they wanted to do. Ohio did the same thing. Virginia listened to the voters. Ohio Republicans, let's be honest, gave the middle finger to the Ohio Supreme Court, a federal court, and the voters in Ohio. So I think that Virginia should just do what Ohio did, because Virginia has a good reason to do it when Ohio didn't. And I just want to call out something that Greg said. The Republicans, or I shouldn't just say Republicans, let's be nonpartisan about it. The racists, whether they were Democrats or Republicans over the last several, decades, have been scheming to keep people of color from voting. And whether it was grandfather laws, when they said, well, it's not racist, we're just saying if your grandfather didn't vote, neither can you. Well, it freed formerly enslaved people couldn't vote, and their grandfather couldn't vote. And now they're saying that it's not racist. And, they having tests for people based on the color of their skin. It's devious, it's diabolical, but it's not unanticipated. And we're nonpartisan here, and we criticize Democrats probably more than Republicans, if you counted it all up. And I'm going to criticize Democrats for getting caught flat-footed over and over again, for falling for the same pratfalls like Charlie Brown and Lucy and the football over right. and over again. And I'm going to challenge Democratic Party officials. Do you even want to win elections? Because it seems to me you're trying to lose. And I even have a reason for it, that it's easier to raise money when Trump's in office or some other right winger is in office, so you can make sure that you pay, for your yachts or your third or fourth vacation homes. I'm going to call on you. I'm going to call you out and say, if you want to win, then you have to anticipate and counteract this, fight fire with fire, and stand up to this, because, Democrats like to claim, oh, Black people should vote for us. Biden said, you ain't Black if you don't vote for me. Really? Well, then you give people something to vote for besides this blah, blah, glad handing
0: they take the votes
4: platitudes.
0: For granted, Mike.
4: That's been going on for a long time.
0: They take the votes
4: and
0: for
4: it's,
0: granted.
4: It's Black people, women, young people, people struggling, working people, union people. And if you take people for granted, they're not going to show up for you. And,
1: well, Ray McClendon, and then we'll go to Greg.
4: Sonny, I just want to say one more thing. Rahm Emanuel famously said, well, where are they going to go? Where else are they going to go? I'll tell you where we're going to go. We're going to stay home. And that's what happens. And you lose. So unless you want to lose because it's easier for you to raise money, and you're mercenaries, you're not partisans, you're not even trying to win, and I'm going to call you up. Prove me wrong. Prove that you want to win. And don't take people's votes for granted, for crying out loud. Thank you.
1: Well, Ray McClendon, you're right in the heart of it. Then we'll go to Greg and Lynn Fireman. So Ray McClendon in Atlanta, what do you say?
0: No, I'm good. I'll let Lynn talk and Greg.
2: Go right ahead.
1: All right, Lynn, go ahead. Jump in, please. Lynn Fireman.
3: Yes, hi. And as a matter of fact, dear Ray, I was going to ask you a very specific question. News came out today, I believe, that over 1 million uncounted votes have been found in Georgia. Is there anything that you can tell me about that? And I think it was relevant to the 2024 election.
0: No, I haven't seen any reporting on that. I would take that reporting with a grain of salt.
2: Yeah.
1: Or even a grain of LSD. Greg Pallett, what do you want to say to that? And then Lynn Fireman again. Greg?
2: Okay.
1: Greg, did you take a grain of LSD before today's call?
2: no comment. Why does your head look like a lizard? Remember we talked about the raid at Fulton County on the offices. What they were doing is that they were taking the mail-in ballots, now, which Trump and True the Vote and their cronies said were faked, that that Jewish billionaires Zuckerberg and, even though he's a Republican, Zuckerberg and Soros paid $10 each to black men. That's why they had a film called 2,000 Mules. They paid $10 each for every vote cast by 2,000 black men. And they were very clear with black men for stuffing these ballot boxes. And they supposedly showed you the black men sticking these ballots in the ballot box. We looked this up. The Georgia Bureau of Investigation, which is very right-wing, very Republican, as Ray could tell you, they ran all over the state. They said every single one of the people that they accused of voting, of stuffing the ballot boxes, every single one was innocent, including there was a Verizon executive who has now sued True the Vote to a fare-thee-well. And that's why Sinclair stopped producing that. But what happened is they moved in, even after all this has been discovered, they moved in and grabbed the ballots because they want to prove that they were not cast by the voters. And yet not one voter said, oh, someone took my ballot and cast it. Because you can get the listing of your ballots, by the way, to see if it was counted. And no, there was one complaint. The Republican Party, the Republican Secretary of State, the Republican officials went through every one of those ballots. I think twice, Ray, right? And not one was illegal, illicit, not legitimate ballot. And just so you know, if you are watching from California or anywhere else, if you do have a ballot with you, there's a barcode on the outside of your ballot. That's you only. You can't vote someone else's ballot because there's a barcode on that ballot. And then the signature inside has to match the name on that's encoded in the barcode. It's basically impossible to stuff these ballots, but that's the claim. And that's the million ballots that they find. They're always finding more ballots than were actually cast. Isn't that funny, Ray? They find a million ballots when 70,000 were cast in those boxes.
1: Well, you know, it's Jesus voting multiple times. We have Ray Lutz with us. Ray mm-hmm. in San Diego, also an expert on the mechanics of voting. Ray, do you want to jump in with Ray McClendon, Greg Ballast?
5: Yeah, I don't know if they saw this, but some other investigators, some like armchair investigators, looked at that 2,000 Mules video. First of all, never in the video do they show one person going to two drop boxes, which they claim that they go to 2, 5, 10, 30 drop boxes and to put nobody, they don't catch anybody going to even two. And most of them in the video only put one ballot in. I mean, it's just ridiculous. But what they found was the map of supposedly Fulton County is actually the map of Moscow flipped over backwards.
2: Yes, and it's true.
5: And so the fact that they used a Moscow map flipped over to show where they were, you know, it's just a complete pile of crap. And we always laugh because there was this one scene in this video where they're lined up to the drop box. Some guy has his dog with him and they leave everybody's face unobscured except for the dog. You know, they obscure the face of the dog. Thought, well, that's really nice for, you know, PETA probably appreciates dog rights. Well, what a disaster. So thanks a lot for pointing that out, Greg.
0: And let me just say that and Ray Lutz knows much more about this and others about the intricacies of these voting machines and the ballots and so forth than I do. But even with this Republican administration, we've had fairly decent confidence in the count and the ability to audit. We know that the 2020 election, as Greg mentioned, was audited not twice, but three times. Okay. It was subject to multiple adjudications in the courts. So we're fairly comfortable with the scrutiny there. What we're not comfortable with is the fact that what is really going on is that they are taking voter suppression to a whole nother level of sophistication. And they are using the alleged voter fraud to gain access to our votes to insert themselves into the systems through this bogus state election board and their bogus claims. And they are setting themselves up to be able to do the very fraud that they accused other folks of in 2020. they're preparing to do in 2026. That's what we need to focus on. We need to focus on what are they really doing with this data? What are they really trying to accomplish by having this information right now? And who is using it? Is DHS going to have it? Is the remnants of DOGE going to have it, similar to what the conversation you just finished up? Are they going to have access to that data? That's the question that we need to be having. That's, to me, where the conspiracy is, that they're going to use that data to infiltrate the 2026 election process and come up with a surprise for us by inserting DHS or ICE or someone else in November. That's the number one concern I have. Number two is the big challenge for us from 2024 is because of the and I'm going to another subject here. We did not vote. We meaning Black voters did not turn out at the same level that they did in 2020, and that was a major problem in why Trump was able to move in Georgia. Now, I don't know what it looked like in other battleground states, but in Georgia, our turnout was down by a point to a point and a half. That's a huge difference when you look at the margin in a state like Georgia. We've got to turn out in record numbers in November if we're going to take control of see progressive take control of the House of Representatives and stave off these attacks that we're seeing in the courts and having a weak, ineffective Congress.
1: Well, we're almost at the end of this subject here, but one piece I saw today, which is evoked by Mike Hirsch's piece, is just because they're gerrymandering now doesn't necessarily they're going to win. And in fact, gerrymandering is a two-edged sword. And in Texas, for example, the Republicans have assumed in their gerrymandered maps that the Hispanic community is going to vote Republican, which actually may turn out not to be the case. Now, they're gerrymandering every state they can. And Mike pointed out that they've ignored two, not one, but two statewide referenda in Ohio. They've ignored the state Supreme Court repeatedly, and they've gerrymandered the heck out of the state, but that doesn't mean that they can't lose. And we'll see what happens. But so now the fallback is to prevent people from voting. And we're certainly, Ray, if you'll keep coming back with us, please.
0: Sure.
1: They're certainly doing that in spades in Georgia. Greg and Ray, do you want to have another word here before we go to MV Romana and renewables?
2: Okay.
0: Okay.
2: Very, very quickly. Yes, I'm very. Here's what I'm concerned with ICE and DHS. In the SAVE Act, they want to use what's called the SAFE. That's not the SAVE Act, but SAFE database from DHS, which lists people who have been deported to see if they are still on the voter rolls in Georgia. Georgia's asked for those files. Now, the last time that ever happened was Florida got those files from Obama, the deportation file. And as a result, they removed 179,000 Floridians from the voter rolls, all named, Gutierrez and Rodriguez.
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0: Hello, Ahlan wa sahlan, and welcome to another episode of Arab Voices, a syndicated radio talk show that airs on dozens of radio stations in the US and Europe since 2002. This is Saeed, executive producer and host of Arab Voices. During this episode of Arab Voices, episode number 1217, I will have two segments. First, we will listen to the Electronic Intifada newscast, a summary of the latest developments in occupied Palestine, including the ongoing Israeli genocide in the Gaza Strip, and the ongoing Israeli atrocities in the West Bank, and the latest developments in Lebanon that is under constant bombardment by apartheid Israel. During the second segment, I will air portions of an online event co-hosted by the Middle East Understanding Policy Project, Americans for Justice in Palestine Action, and the U.S. Campaign for Palestinian Rights Action, commemorating the 78th anniversary of the ongoing Palestinian Nakba. We will hear from Congresswoman Rashida Tlaib on reintroducing her resolution recognizing the ongoing Nakba and Palestinian refugees' rights. We'll also hear from Youssef Munayyer, head of Palestine-Israel Program and Senior Fellow at the Arab Center, Washington, D.C., and Iman Abid, Director of Advocacy and Organizing at the U.S. Campaign for Palestinian Rights. Let's begin with the Electronic Intifada newscast, a summary of the latest developments in occupied Palestine and Lebanon, presented by Noura Burrows-Friedman, Associate Editor at the Electronic Intifada.
1: This is the Electronic Intifada newscast. I'm Noura Burrows-Friedman, Associate Editor at the Electronic Intifada. It's day 951 of Israel's genocide in Gaza. Here's a brief summary of some of the latest developments this week in Palestine and Lebanon. Israel's attacks on Gaza continue to target children, homes, and civil infrastructure 7 months into a supposed ceasefire and more than 2.5 years into the genocide. On Wednesday, Israel wounded 8 Palestinians, most of them children, in attacks in the northern town of Beit Lahia and in Gaza City. On Tuesday, a Palestinian was killed in an Israeli drone attack on the Nuseirat refugee camp in central Gaza. And in Khan Yunis on May 10th, Israel killed 2 people in another serial attack on a police vehicle. The strike killed Wissam Fayez Abdelhadi, head of investigations in the Khan Yunis police department, and his aide, Fadi Abdelmuati Haikal. An Israeli missile strike on May 9th on the Beach refugee camp in western Gaza City wounded 6 Palestinians, including 2 children, and set homes ablaze. Reporter Saad Hezbollah filmed the scene. Also on May 9th, reporter Nahed Hajjaj captured family members grieving over the body of Iyad al-Maktouk, who was killed in an Israeli airstrike while riding his bicycle north of Gaza City. This past week, a group of volunteers cleared rubble by hand and planted trees in the courtyard of the destroyed Al-Shifa Hospital in Gaza City to commemorate the hundreds of bodies that were buried in a mass grave by invading Israeli forces and later recovered. Mohammed Abu Salmiya, the director of Al-Shifa Hospital, who was abducted by the Israelis during the first siege on the hospital in November 2023 and imprisoned and tortured for 7 months before he was released in July 2024, told reporters that, quote, "Today, in this very spot, we plant olive trees. Just months ago, this place was a mass grave where over 500 bodies were recovered. But today we plant olive trees to declare that we will remain here as long as the olive trees endure. These olive trees will bear witness to the rebuilding of Al-Shifa Hospital." Meanwhile, physicians and health experts are warning that because of Israel's ongoing blockade on necessary medical equipment, medications, sanitizers, sterilization supplies, and construction materials, along with the systematic assassination and abductions of doctors, nurses, and specialists, infectious diseases are rampant across Gaza. Infectious disease specialist Dr. Salman Khan, who recently worked in Gaza, wrote this week in Mondo Weiss that patients are developing antibiotic resistance. He reports, quote, "Due in part to ongoing restrictions on the entry of life-saving medicines by the Israeli occupation, the antibiotic supply is severely limited in Gaza. often changing week to week based on availability of donations from the World Health Organization. Patients unnecessarily die from often treatable infections because of delays in receiving effective antibiotic therapy. The collapse of the healthcare system, overwhelming overcrowding in and around hospitals, and breakdown of hygiene and sanitation infrastructure all conspired to facilitate the spread of multi-drug-resistant bacteria and exacerbate Gaza's antimicrobial resistance burden. Even before the genocide, Gaza suffered from high levels of antibiotic resistance, which has since accelerated. Heavy metal contamination from explosive remnants from Israeli airstrikes is also contributing to the selection of resistant bacteria in the environment, he said. Dr. Khan added that addressing the growing threat of infectious diseases requires bold, urgent action. Quote, firstly, a true ceasefire must be enacted. This includes lifting restrictions on entry of life-saving medical supplies and medicines, particularly antibiotics. Humanitarian workers must be allowed unimpeded access into Gaza, and currently imprisoned healthcare workers must be freed. Patients requiring specialty care must be allowed medical evacuation. Many of these patients succumb to infectious complications while awaiting safe passage. Resources must be allocated to rebuilding Gaza's sanitation infrastructure, healthcare system, and laboratory capacity. Only with these prerequisites in place can hospital infection prevention and control and antimicrobial stewardship programs realize their full potential. Finally, the systems of apartheid and occupation that created the conditions for medicide must be dismantled. Israel must be held accountable for its genocidal actions in Gaza, he said. One of the doctors who remains inside Israeli torture prisons is Dr. Hussam Abu Safia, the pediatrician and the director of Kamal Adwan Hospital, which was besieged, raided, and destroyed by Israeli forces. Dr. Abu Safia was abducted in December 2024, and according to recent eyewitness testimonies from former prisoners who were detained with him, his health is deteriorating and he continues to endure brutal torture and denial of medical treatment. Euromed Human Rights Monitor gathered witness statements this past week, including testimony that his treatment by the Israeli prison guards is, quote, much crueler than that of other detainees. Witnesses say that Dr. Abu Safia is kept shackled for several days in a row with his hands tied behind his back, that Israeli guards raid his cell at night and throw stun grenades and tear gas near him, that he is being subjected to routine interrogations where he is beaten, verbally abused and humiliated, that they strip him naked and set dogs on him, that he suffers from constant vomiting and is denied medical attention, and that he has lost a significant amount of weight. As we reported in late April, an Israeli military court extended Dr. Abu Safia's administrative detention, imprisonment without charge or trial, with Israeli authorities indicating that his detention is now indefinite. This week, the two international activists who are part of the global Samud flotilla that intended to break the Israeli siege on Gaza and deliver humanitarian aid, and who were intercepted by Israeli forces in international waters, abducted and imprisoned for more than a week, were released. Saif Abu Keshek, a Palestinian citizen of Spain, and Tiago Avila, a Brazilian citizen, had engaged in hunger strikes during their detention until their release last weekend. Saif Abu Keshek spoke from Athens on his way back to Spain.
2: I just arrived to Athens. I left behind me thousands of Palestinian prisoners, children, women, and men. I'm sure that the treatment I face is not compared to the suffering they are going through. The testimonies we hear of their torture, of their violation on daily basis. We have to continue mobilizing. We cannot forget the Palestinian prisoners. I want to thank everyone who mobilized. Our legal team, Adala, my family, my wife and children, my colleagues in the movement, the brave 180%. I heard your voices. It gave me strength. But we are not done yet. We have to continue. We have to continue to mobilize until Palestine is free. This is one step of the way. Our colleagues are still sailing. The people at sea are doing their part. Rise up at land in every corner of the world. We mobilize at land and at sea for a free Palestine.
1: Turning to the occupied West Bank, Israeli soldiers shot and killed a 16-year-old child near the town of Jaljulia, north of Ramallah, on Wednesday. Yusuf Kabne was shot in the chest, according to the Palestine Red Crescent Society. Four other Palestinians were injured by rubber-coated steel bullets and during attacks carried out by Israeli settlers who were protected by the Israeli army on the villages of Sinjil, Jaljulia, and Abuein. Residents confronted the settlers who stole hundreds of sheep and agricultural equipment. According to the United Nations Children's Fund, UNICEF, on average, one Palestinian child has been killed every week in the occupied West Bank since January 2025. UNICEF spokesperson James Elder stated this week that, quote, that is 70 Palestinian children killed in this time frame. 93% of these were killed by Israeli forces. A further 850 children were injured, he added, noting that March 2026 saw the highest number of Palestinians injured by Israeli settler attacks in the past 20 years. Most of the children killed or wounded were hit by live ammunition, while others were stabbed, beaten, and pepper sprayed, UNICEF said. Israeli settlers carried out more than 20 separate pogroms on Palestinian villages across the West Bank last weekend, including an assault on a pregnant woman and an elder in an attack on the village of Jurish near Nablus. Local reports said settlers threw stones at homes in the village, entered several houses, and assaulted residents. In a pogrom on the village of Duyuk near Jericho, settlers entered Palestinians' homes early in the morning on Saturday and beat people with clubs while they were in their beds. Israeli forces killed a Palestinian man, Zakaria Ali Mohammed Qadis, on Tuesday in the village of Aram, north of Jerusalem. The day before, in nearby Kalandia refugee camp, Israeli forces killed 30-year-old Ayman Rafiq Mohammed Al-Hashlamoun during an invasion in which soldiers reportedly stormed a vocational training center in the camp and fired tear gas, stun grenades, and live ammunition. Local reports say that Al-Hashlamoun was shot in the head and later pronounced dead after Palestinian ambulance crews were reportedly prevented from reaching him. The Palestine Red Crescent said a 15-year-old boy was also wounded by a rubber-coated bullet Israeli soldiers fired inside the camp. In the village of Asasa, near Jenin, family members and loved ones grieved the death of 80-year-old Hussein Asasa last weekend. They buried him in the village cemetery. Immediately after, Israeli settlers from the nearby colony of Sanur started digging around the grave and threatened to dig up the body with a bulldozer if the family did not take it somewhere else. Mohammed Asasa, Hussein Asasa's son, told Reuters that, quote, we found that they already dug the grave and reached the body. We continued digging and got the body and buried him in another cemetery. The United Nations Human Rights Office stated that, quote, Israeli settlers today forced the family of Hussein Asasa, buried hours earlier in the Asasa cemetery south of Jenin, to dig up their father as Israeli security forces stood by. According to the family, they moved his body to another cemetery under a hail of stones from settlers. This is appalling and emblematic of the dehumanization of Palestinians that we see unfolding across the occupied Palestinian territories. It spares no one, dead or alive, said Ajit Sungai, head of the UN Human Rights Office. The cemetery sits 300 meters from Sanur settlement, which was reestablished by the Israeli government in 2025. Palestinians must now obtain Israeli permits to bury their dead there, as Hussein's family had done that same morning, the UN added. Last week, as we reported, Israel had notified dozens of Palestinians that their shops and businesses would be demolished in the town of Al-Azariya near Jerusalem as part of a plan to expand a nearby massive settlement colony. This week, Israeli bulldozers destroyed at least 50 shops and businesses in the town, ostensibly to make way for a new road to divert Palestinian traffic away from the Jewish-only settlement colony, according to the group Peace Now. Al Jazeera said that lawyers appealed to Israel's high court, but the demolitions went ahead anyway. Meanwhile, in Lebanon, at least 12 people, including children, were killed in a series of Israeli airstrikes on vehicles across several villages in the south on Wednesday. Our contributor Rokaya Shamsidine reported earlier today, on Thursday, that Israel targeted the Rasala Medical Center in Kuseiba in the district of Nabatea in the south. Another deliberate attack on Lebanese first responders, she said. This center serves as a hub for paramedics, firefighters, and ambulance services. Israel has damaged or completely destroyed more than 10,000 homes in Lebanon since the so-called ceasefire last month, according to the country's National Council for Scientific Research. And according to the Lebanese Health Ministry, nearly 3,000 people, including 200 children, have been killed in Israeli attacks since March 2nd. We've published many features in the last week, but we wanted to highlight Gaza's Painful Journeys by Qasem Walid Al-Fara, writing from Gaza. Al-Fara explains the ad hoc transportation system right now in Gaza and the various obstacles Palestinians face trying to get from point A to point B, either by donkey cart, a trailer hitched to the back of a car, or walking, everyone forced to travel on streets strewn with rubble and with little money to pay for a shared taxi if those cars even have fuel, which is in short supply due to Israel's blockade. Every new day in Gaza starts the night before as people look for and prepare small change for the next day, he writes. On March 29th, 2026, my mother got a message from a mutual aid organization to come the next day to their distribution site in the Al-Mawasi area of Khan Yunis to receive a food package. But since she has a knee problem, I told her I would go instead. The package included a 25-kilogram sack of flour and two food parcels comprising canned beans, tomato paste, cooking oil, pasta, rice, and sugar. In total, the package weighed about 60 kilograms. Although it took me nearly an hour and a half to get the parcel that day, this would be considered quick when compared to the usual hours of waiting that people must endure to receive their aid. Still, getting the package was not the hardest part. It was whether I would be able to get a ride back to the tent. I went outside the aid distribution site to find a ride. Several men with donkey-pulled carts and kids with hand trolleys milled about, offering rides to those who had received their aid packages. A man with a donkey cart asked for 10 shekels in cash, 5 for me and another for the package. I declined. I haggled with other cart drivers for nearly 20 minutes under the blazing sun before a kid, Khalil, tempted me with a special offer. 10 shekels for the ride, but he would let me pay 5 via PayPal when we arrived at my tent. I agreed and asked about his cart. The kid went away for a moment and then returned with a hand-pulled cart. I was startled, mulling over how he would pull my 60-kilogram package all the way back. I asked about his age and if he could actually do this. He said he was 13, but I couldn't grasp that. He was too scraggly for such an age. His face was skinny with high sunken cheekbones, and his clothes were ragged, powdered with flour. After we secured the package in the trailer and Khalil began to pull it, I noticed that the sole of his left shoe was cut open. He pressed his foot against the ground in order to control the cart and be able to walk. Khalil told me that he is the eldest son. His father is an amputee, and Khalil has taken on the burden to work hard and provide for his family. I've been displaced for nearly a year now, and I crave to know the taste of having a break, and I'm sure Khalil shares that same desire with me, probably even more desperately so. The genocide has turned all of us into walkers. We have been on the constant move since our forcible displacements from our homes. In December 2023, my family and I were forcibly displaced from our house east of Khan Yunis to Rafah's Tel al-Sultan area, walking under a shower of bombshells. We didn't go to Rafah directly. We tried to shelter in downtown Khan Yunis, but then that area was issued another mass displacement order. We roamed the streets looking for a place to shelter until we reached Rafah. We walked nearly 16 kilometers on foot that day, according to my phone's tracker. But that wasn't our only displacement. We were forcibly displaced on July 2nd, July 16th, July 22nd, August 7th, August 22nd, and October 7th, 2024. Each time the Israeli army withdrew, we returned to our damaged house immediately, trekking multiple times from East Khan Yunis to the Al-Mawasi area west of Khan Yunis. On May 19, 2025, Israel forcibly displaced all of eastern Khan Yunis, and this marked the last time we were able to walk to our damaged house. We haven't been able to go back to our neighborhood since then. As displaced people in tents, we have walked for long distances in winter under the rain and in summer amid the sweltering heat. Walking is the main expression of our misery in Gaza. We walk to survive, to swiftly escape the Israeli bombardment and invasions, to provide for our families. We walk for life, and we walk because we have no other option but to walk. It is another form of suffering we have normalized. Those are excerpts from Gaza's Painful Journeys by Qasem Waleed Al-Farah, writing from Gaza on electronicintifada.net. And now, as we always do, we wanted to highlight people expressing joy, determination, and reclamation across Palestine and around the world. The Samir Project, a mutual aid organization in Gaza, captured footage of a volleyball championship game in the Jabalia refugee camp in the north. I'll read the English translation and then we'll show the whole video clip. One of the players, sitting on top of another's shoulders, shouts, quote, "All respect to the camp, and we will remain steadfast. Despite the occupation, we remain steadfast in Jabalia camp. We will not leave this camp except as martyrs." And a narrator on camera says that, quote, "This championship came to strengthen our resilience here as citizens and sons of the great Jabalia camp, which has given martyrs, the wounded and detainees for more than 2 years during this genocide. They came and challenged the world near the yellow line and the Zionist tanks and gunboats. Despite all this danger, they came to the camp to attend this exciting match with its outstanding players. This tournament embodies the spirit of sportsmanship and a sense of belonging and serves as a tribute to the martyrs of Jabalia camp."
3: جاءت هذه البطولة لتعزيز صمودنا هنا كمواطنون كأبناء مخيم جبالي العظيم الذي قدم الشهداء والجرحى والأسرى على مدار أكثر من عامين من هذه الحرب أن أتوا وتحدوا كل العالم وبالقرب من الخط الأصفر ودبابات 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
1: 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I'm Nora Barrows-Friedman. 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
0: You're listening to Arab Voices, a syndicated radio talk show that airs on dozens of radio stations in the US and Europe since 2002. This is Saeed, executive producer and host of Arab Voices. On May 13, 2026, the Middle East Understanding Policy Project held an online conversation co-hosted with Americans for Justice in Palestine Action and US Campaign for Palestinian Rights Action, commemorating the 78th anniversary of the ongoing Palestinian Nakba. I'm going to air now most of that conversation, where the moderator, Dana Shobat, the Government Relations Director for the Institute for Middle East Understanding Policy Project, spoke with Representative Rashida Tlaib on reintroducing her resolution recognizing the ongoing Nakba and Palestinian refugees' rights. She also spoke with Youssef Munayyer, head of Palestine-Israel Program and Senior Fellow at the Arab Center, Washington, D.C., and Iman Abid, Director of Advocacy and Organizing at the U.S. Campaign for Palestinian Rights. Let's listen to a portion of that conversation.
4: Congresswoman, we are all so lucky to have your voice representing us all in Congress. And we know things like a Nakba resolution would never have been possible or ever even imaginable had you not been there. So thank you for not only representing your district so well, but all Palestinian Americans and Arab Americans in this country. You're truly a voice for so many. And we are just infinitely lucky to have you there. And so fortunate that you can spend a few moments of your evening with us tonight. And we know you have votes to get to, so we'll just turn to you right now.
5: No, thank you so much, Dana. And thank you so much for everybody that's been part of this incredible movement to not liberate only Palestine, but really humanize the struggle that of human rights violations, the genocide, and so much more that we've experienced these last few years. But one of the things that I have realized early on and why the NCBA resolution is so incredibly important in the Institute Middle Eastern, IMEU understands is that we've always been told, you know, you don't understand the history. And I, as a member of Congress, has been told by other colleagues that same line, you don't understand our history. And it was very important that we did something historic, something to uplift the history of the Palestinian people. And this Friday will mark the 78th anniversary of the Nakba. And that's 78 years of ethnic cleansing, 78 years of forced displacement and exile. Of Palestinian refugees who still have the keys to their homes awaiting their chance to finally return home. And so tomorrow, again, I'll be reintroducing the congressional resolution to recognize the ongoing Nakba and the right of Palestinian refugees to return home. The Nakba never ended, and many of us have been talking about that and understanding the importance of saying that and being, again, unapologetic about claiming the truth. When I say the Nakba never ended, it's because we see it every single day. And the Israeli apartheid regime's ongoing genocide in Gaza and the accelerating erasure of Palestinian communities across the West Bank in Jerusalem and the mass, confiscation of lands and communities and the targeted bombings of Palestinian refugees in Lebanon, all across Palestine, the Israeli government's goal is the same, controlling the maximum amount of land with the fewest number of Palestinians. This was the case in 1948 and still the case today. Too many of my colleagues in Congress like to act like the state violence against the Palestinian people began with Netanyahu. But we know our history. We know that the Palestinian history has been one of the ongoing Nakba and the ethnic cleansing campaign since the creation in 1948. We know that 75% of indigenous population of Palestinians was ethnically cleansed, displaced from their homes by Zionist militias and the Israeli army between 1947 to 1949, with hundreds of cities and villages depopulated and demoed. I went to a park when I was a young girl and I saw steps to homes that weren't there anymore and realized this wasn't a park. It was actually a neighborhood that was erased from the map. We know that Palestinians have faced massacres at the hands of these forces in communities like Deir Yassin. We know that the genocide in Gaza today and the apartheid system that the Palestinian people live with all across Palestine is the continuation of the same long settler colonial process, really a campaign that continues to move forward with such violence and such aggression. But I want you to think about this for a second. Around 70% of the entire population of Gaza right now are refugees from the 1948 Nakba, denied their right to return home for decades, only to then live through this genocide and see their community destroyed and be displaced again, even multiple times. We've seen the stories of people saying, not again, yet it is happening. This is why it is so urgent that we not only speak out against today's genocide of the Palestinian people, but place it within its proper historical context as part of the ongoing Nakba. I'm proud that this year we have more co-sponsors on the congressional resolution than we've ever had before. And our numbers just keep growing. And that's because of the work of IMEU and so many partners, USCPR, so many organizations that continue to push back from the Nakba 48 project, all those amazing, incredible stories coming to light for the first time ever. And I know that the American people are seeing this genocide now armed and backed by our own government, that they are learning this history, that there is no going back from, again, people knowing the truth. The tide is turning and elected officials are finally catching up, even though they're slow as hell. But the situation is extremely

0: using the same genocidal playbook to erase centuries-old towns and wipe out entire families. This will not stop until we end the US support for this genocidal apartheid government. We need to enforce the Genocide Convention and hold its perpetrators accountable. We all know, and we've been saying it loud and clear, that we need an arms embargo, we need mass boycotts, we need sanctions. These actions help bring the end of the apartheid in South Africa, and they can help end apartheid in Palestine today. Our country, United States, is the primary sponsor of this ongoing NECBA, and just as it was the primary sponsor of apartheid in South Africa. We have a duty here in the United States to speak out, to exercise our First Amendment right, to do everything in our power to end the complicity of these mass atrocities. And I know it is extremely difficult to maintain hope with all this death and destruction surrounding us. But at the end, the apartheid, the, at the end, but an end to the apartheid is possible. I see it already when the majority of Americans across the country are with us. People that do not share my faith, ethnicity, are saying loud and clear, end this genocide, end the funding. That's why they're, many are desperately working to dismantle UNRWA and demolish refugee camps in Jenin and Gaza and in Lebanon. They want to erase the possibility of return because, again, the tide is turning. But we have to continue to fight back for the right to return. It's a right. It's not negotiable. It is deeply enshrined in international law in the hearts of Palestinian families worldwide. So I'll continue to fight back against this erasure, and I hope that the resolution brings us one step closer to the end of the ongoing Nakba in Palestine, but also to be able to tell our history with our own words, with our own truth. And so again, thank you so much to the incredible advocacy groups. You all give credibility to voices like mine, but really many, many people across the country that are speaking very loudly, very clearly about the right for Palestinians to live and the right for them to have human rights. So thank you all so much.
1: Thank you, Congresswoman, and congratulations again on introducing it this year with a record number of co-sponsors. It's really stunning to see every single time more and more support, and it's really, really appreciated. So thank you for your work and the work of your staff. And you touched on a very important point about a lot of people in America now are understanding the struggle of Palestinians for the first time, but unfortunately, too often they're understanding it only in the context of post October 7th and not starting the story where we all know the story starts, right? So, Yusuf, we're so happy to have you on the call today and hoping you can help take us back to when this all began in the late 1940s. And can you tell us a little bit more about the history in those years?
2: Yeah, sure thing. And thanks so much for including me in this conversation. And I really appreciate all the words that the Congresswoman had to share with us, the efforts that she's making to raise awareness about these issues, and for the efforts of everyone else on the call as well. We can talk about the 1940s, and obviously this is a very important moment. When we talk about the Nakba, but in all reality, the moment of the Nakba from 1947 to 1949 is something that became possible because a lot of groundwork was laid for it before that. And I think it is impossible to imagine the Nakba happening the way that it did during that time period without, for example, the end of the British Mandate, without, for example, the massive repression of the Great Revolt from 1936 to 1939, without the policies of the British imperial government in supporting the Zionist movement and the massive influx of Zionist immigrants into Palestine in the 1920s and in the 1930s, and without the Balfour Declaration and so on. So there are a lot of historical moments that really laid the groundwork for the events of 1947 to 1949, during which the vast majority of the native inhabitants of Palestine were forced from their homes, where upwards of 500 Palestinian towns and villages were depopulated, most of which were razed to the ground, during which some 800,000 Palestinians, which today the descendants of whom number many millions more, were forced from their homes never to return. So when we think about that moment from 1947 to 1949, it's important to remember that that became possible because of the different steps that were taken beforehand, and all of that historical.

0: historical context is important. When we talk specifically though about the period of 1947 to 1949, I think there are some things that, and I assume that there are a lot of people on this call that already have a good understanding of the events of that time. And oftentimes, as Palestinians, we refer to the year of 1948, and for good reason. But really, when we talk about the ethnic cleansing of Palestine, and there have been some really amazing historical works that have documented the actual tick-tock of events on every Palestinian village that was depopulated during this process. It really starts in November of 1947, after the UN General Assembly resolution is passed that kind of calls for a partition of Palestine against the will, of course, of the native inhabitants of the land. And from the initial sort of phases of the ethnic cleansing, from November of 1947 through the early part of 1948, the first few months of 1948, we largely see skirmishes in and around the areas where there are major Jewish populations inside of Palestine. And it is not until the spring of 1948, mid-March of 1948, where we begin to see a real expansion in Zionist conquest operations that begin to then go beyond the areas in which the Jewish population is located in Palestine, had settled up through that point, but begin then to take on and take over towns and villages and areas that were, of course, populated by Palestinian Arabs. And so from the period of mid-March 1948 until May 14th, 1948. And this is something that many people don't quite know or recognize or appreciate. There's a huge amount of actual depopulation, ethnic cleansing that takes place during that month and a half, 2 month period, from mid-March to mid-May 1948, prior to the end of the British Mandate, prior to the declaration of the State of Israel, and prior to the mobilization of Arab armies into Palestine and the onset of the first sort of Arab-Israeli war. So in that period, you have, by May 14th, 1948, close to 400,000 Palestinian refugees are already created because of Zionist conquest operations. If you think about that, that's half of the total number of refugees that would be created during the entire period. The vast majority of that half is created during that 2 month period. From mid-March to mid-May of 1948, again, before that the Arab-Israeli war begins. Some 200 plus villages, towns, Palestinian localities are depopulated by that point and during that period. So there is a huge spike in the process of ethnic cleansing in the spring of 1948, before even the State of Israel is declared. After, of course, the State of Israel is declared and the British Mandate ends, that process continues. But so much ethnic cleansing had already taken place. The largest Palestinian towns, Yaffa, Haifa, good parts of Jerusalem, had already been attacked and depopulated prior to May 14th of 1948. The ethnic cleansing, of course, continues after that, deeper into the interior of Palestine, with more towns and villages that are affected ultimately by the end of it. After the last armistice agreement in 1949, we reached the numbers of 800,000 and some 500 villages depopulated. But there's that huge spike in the spring of 1948 that I think is really, really, really important. And the sequence of events there are really important to recognize, because this is, of course, before even Israel is declared and before even the war begins. So much of the so-called Nakba narrative that we hear in the West describes the Palestinian refugee, quote, problem as a product of the Arab-Israeli war and the invasion of Arab armies. But the history tells us, and the sequence of events tells us, that actually the invasion of Arab armies are a response to the mass ethnic cleansing of Palestine that is already underway in the spring of 1948. And that is an ethnic cleansing that continues not because of that invasion, But prior to it, that process was already underway. So, I think perhaps maybe I'll stop there with that sort of basic outline of the events during that time, and we can go from there.
1: Thank you. That's super helpful. And can you tell us a little bit more about why we commemorate Nakba Day on the 15th?
0: Yeah, I mean it's a really good question. I think there are probably a few different reasons why. One of them, I think, is part of what I just laid out. You have up until this point, I think it's fair to say that much of Palestine was lost already at that point. So really, the height of the Nakba in terms of the scale and the pace of the depopulation is more concentrated in that 2 month period than probably any other 2 month period throughout the entirety of the 1947 to 1949 war. Much of the die of the Nakba is cast by mid-May of 1948. You have also, of course, the fact that the British mandate ends. And the Israeli state is declared during this period, which really solidifies the policies of ethnic cleansing. At least during the mandate, there was for a long time, a balancing in British policy, an attempt to sort of appease both sides. With the formal end of that mandate and the creation of the Israeli state, it became clear that the policies of ethnic cleansing would continue to be supported and expanded. And that reality is one I think that is important to reflect on at that time. So, all of those things, I think, together, remember, these are a series of events that happen over a period of many months. And so, this is really the pinnacle of it in this moment. And that's, I think, the reason why. This date becomes the focal point. But there are so many moments throughout this timeline that are crucial. The massacres at Deir Yassin, for example, which happened in early April of that year, are a huge catalyst in the ethnic cleansing. The announcement of the United States that they were backing away from the partition plan in mid-March of 1948, and then the switch over to conquest operations by the Zionist militias. Really important moments in this timeline. The siege of Jerusalem, the bombing of Yaffa. These are really crucial moments, all of which are microcosms of the broader story itself. And I think because of that, that moment on May 15th becomes a moment where it ties so much of this bigger story together.
1: Yeah, that's really helpful. Thank you. And you did such a good job of laying out why this is more than just one day. We commemorate it on a day every year, but this is a process over time. It's took years and years and frankly is ongoing, as we all are well aware. And thank you for all of that background. It's really helpful when explaining to other folks why commemorating the Nakba is so important and why we cannot lose sight of that historical context, because it brings everything that we are all witnessing today into perspective. And again, this is an ongoing Nakba, right? And I know, Yusuf, you've talked about this before, but tell us a little bit more, in your words, why that is significant and why Palestinians refer to it as ongoing.
0: Yeah, I think as I said, there's something very important about recognizing this historical moment that we are talking about from 1947 to 1949 because it is such a high point in this process. But this process is one that began long before 1948 and continues through this day. This process of the ethnic cleansing of Palestine did not start in 1948. We discussed this a little bit at the outset, but actually, Palestinians have experienced loss of control over land that they were farming, that they were living in, for many decades prior to 1948, because of a wide range of policies, both British imperial policies and Zionist policies, which contributed to this prior to the ethnic cleansing. But the ethnic cleansing of Palestine from 1947 to 1949 represents the highest singular moment of this. Two-thirds of the native inhabitants of the population of Palestine are forced out of Palestine. This is a major rupture, which it really is unlike any other, and a major turning point in the history of the Palestinian people. And I think we can talk about this process over time, different episodes of it, the various different policies which enable the continued ethnic cleansing. Congresswoman began talking about the situation in East Jerusalem today, where we are seeing this, the horrific settler violence, which is targeting Palestinians in towns and villages throughout the West Bank. Today is forcing people off their lands and out of their homes. The genocide that has taken place in Gaza, all of these are extensions of this process, which continue to unfold today. But the Nakba in 1948 is a very, very high moment of this process. And I would argue the genocide in Gaza that we are witnessing is another moment of extreme ethnic cleansing and violence. That is another high moment in this process as well.
1: Thank you. And I think we had a question. Somebody asked to repeat the number of towns that were depopulated.
0: Yeah, so the precise number, I want to say it's in the range of 520. I would refer you to there's been a lot of historical work on this. The most comprehensive effort that I've seen, which has actually tried to aggregate as many of the historical works as possible and then contribute a lot of original work around the depopulation of Bedouin localities in the Naqab, in the southern part of Palestine, is the work of Salman Abu Sitta and his cartographic works and atlases that cover these periods. And he does a really fantastic job of kind of mapping out during each stage of this process the different Zionist conquest operations, the different towns and villages that are targeted, the number of refugees that are created in each and every one of these towns across the entire period. And I believe where he settles is somewhere between 520 and 530 depopulated Palestinian localities and over 800,000 Palestinian refugees. And he arrives at these numbers by bringing together lots of different historical works in an aggregated database and contributing his own documentation as well.
1: Thank you. And again, we want to talk about this in the context of today, in addition to the context of the 1940s. So thank you, Yusuf, for giving us such a helpful historical overview. But to go back to the ongoing Nakba that we mentioned, Palestinians today, as everyone on this call knows and everyone listening is probably well aware, experience a lot of this these struggles still today. And Iman, I know you have family in the West Bank, and I know you want to share a little bit more about what your family is experiencing now.
2: Thanks, Dana, and thanks, Yusuf, for all the historical context here, and thanks to everyone who's joining us. So interestingly enough, I was actually born on the Nakba, so to be grounded in this every single year in such a way, it's just it's a reawakening in every single year I'm alive and witnessing. And it's funny because well, funny but not funny, but the Nakba to my family has never been at one point in time, right? Like we commemorate on one day. But it is seen, as Dana, you're sharing, is this continuation of the ongoing ethnic cleansing, the ongoing displacement of our people. And so parts of what had happened early on during the beginning years of the Nakba, my family did deal directly with being forced into exile. So we had actually uncles of my mother, of whom were in the West Bank, were forced out of their homes. Not immediately displaced, but were actually arrested and detained and tortured before they were actually then exiled into Amman, where they were actually, interestingly enough, met again with IOF forces that ambushed them upon their arrival in Amman. And so these Zionist, forces kind of followed through. This exile had followed through. The Zionist forces followed kind of through into this exile. And it's just an interesting story. Every year I learn more about what my family entails. And the transparent thing too is Zionism itself does not make it easy for us to be able to pinpoint the exact stories at times. And some of these, like especially with documentation and all these sorts of things, it's extremely difficult for some of our families to actually pinpoint exactly what may have happened. So a lot of our stories are shared through oral testimony, and making sure that we try our best to pass down the stories that we can to get to know as much as possible for our own families. And so That kind of started. But interestingly enough, my grandmother and my grandfather, again, of whom lived in the West Bank outside of the town of Ramallah, had seen a lot of the displacement happening around them, but actually did not lose their home. They were able to stay despite all the different forces and the pressures to be pushed away. They ended up staying. And so we have family who still remains in the West Bank as of today, despite the ongoing push out, the ongoing displacement, and all those sorts of things. And part of me has always understood the Nakba is not just, again, it's not just been about displacement. The Nakba to me isn't just about pushing someone out of their home. It's about the indirect pressures that the Zionist forces push against our families, push against our people to try their best to get them out of there as you know, to the best of their abilities. And so I see the Nakba kind of showcased throughout my family to today, through the arbitrary detainment of our my cousins, through the settler violence that is happening outside of the streets. I most recently have been hearing stories from my family of how once sunset hits, settlers come in and completely just rain terror across the village, doing everything that they can to just provoke this fear across the Palestinians that are living in their village. They're shutting down roads and making it extremely difficult to get essential needs, making sure that they get the healthcare access that they need. It's just almost this, they're imposing this slow death, this slow destruction against Palestinians to make living in Palestine as difficult as possible. And for any of these stories that I am naming that are particular to my family are actually shared amongst so many Palestinians of whom remain in the West Bank as of today, and even all throughout the region. And so I just carry it, I ground myself in it every single day, recognizing that the Nakba still continues to show up. And it's the absolute incredible steadfastness of our people that allow them to even remain in their homes, that allow us to be able to kind of tell these stories, the continuation of what's been ongoing. And my own family is a part of that. And so I appreciate the invitation to share a little bit about that. And I'll pass it off back to you, Dana.
1: Thank you, Men. And that is really so powerful. And we all know, that power behind storytelling, right? And sharing our voices. And a lot of people just don't even know a Palestinian to have, that story shared and that personal insight. So thank you. That is really moving. I want to spend a little bit of time on why it is relevant and important to recognize the Nakba, right? Like, we know the historical context, and we know, it ha we all here acknowledge that it happened and continues to happen. But what is the significance behind a resolution like we're seeing in Congress now? Like, why is it important for members of Congress and other leaders in the United States and beyond to say, yes, the Nakba happened, and we need to take accountability for that, for allowing that to happen? Yusuf, I don't know if you have any initial thoughts there.
0: Well, look, I think it's important as a matter of sort of the position of the United States government to recognize the reality as it is, and to recognize the role that our government has played, and continues to play in creating this reality for Palestinians. In truth, many years ago, I think United States governments had a much more honest and clear understanding of what took place during the Nakba in 1948. It's gotten much worse over time as the American position has become far more identical to the sort of Zionist position on the events, the historical events. But American governments in the early period after 1948 understood that there was a horrific refugee problem, that this is something that had to be dealt with, that what happened to Palestinians was wrong, that there needed to be some form of repatriation. And it really wasn't until the Kennedy administration, the Johnson administration, really, but the Kennedy administration was the last one that kind of pressed Israel at all on the refugee issue. And over time, as I said, the U.S. position has moved closer to the Zionist framing of history. So for all these reasons, it is a very necessary and important corrective. In our own policy, in our own understanding as Americans of what has taken place, for there to be some kind of federal government recognition of these events. And of course, beginning to recognize the wrongs is the first step towards adjusting policy in a way that fixes them, that brings some sort of approximation of justice. So it's a necessary first step in getting to where I think we all believe we should go.
1: Yeah, 100%. And I think one thing that the Congresswoman mentioned earlier is really powerful as well, and it's that we're seeing Israel expand this into other places, right? Like what we're seeing in southern Lebanon, is really, you're able to draw a lot of comparisons, and it's really
0: Can I
1: scary.
0: just add something to that a little bit?
1: Yeah.
0: Because I was thinking about this as we were talking, a man was mentioning earlier, and the congresswoman also mentioned coming across a park and seeing steps and realizing that this wasn't a park or a forest or what have you. It was actually a neighborhood, and I think many of us Palestinians are familiar with the scenes and images of ruins of the towns of our grandparents and our great grandparents and so on. But what I think a lot of people don't know, or perhaps assume to be true, is that all of this destruction took place in 1948. The reality is there was massive depopulation, ethnic cleansing in 1948, but the actual physical razing of many of these structures takes place in the 1950s. And one of the things that the Israelis began to figure out, because they were confronting this problem, that all of these Palestinian refugees who had been forced from their homes, well, they were actually able to see their homes just across the border. And they kept attempting to come back. And during this period after 1948 in the 1950s, the Israeli military was killing many Palestinians who were attempting to just return to their homes, because they could see their homes, they could see their lands. In many cases, there were family members who were separated across borders. They wanted to reconnect with their family members back in their homeland. And what the Israelis realized during this period is that so long as these homes are standing, these Palestinians are going to keep trying to come back. They're going to keep trying to come back on foot. So there was a massive project of razing the homes in Palestinian towns and villages that took place in the 1950s. And this is very much alive today in Israeli policy in Gaza and in Lebanon. The policy that we see being enacted today is a policy which aims to get rid of the population by ensuring that they have no homes to return to. This is why they have done in Gaza what they have done, destroying entire towns, bringing them to rubble. That's why they're doing in southern Lebanon what they're doing. Because if there are no homes, people can't come back, or so they think. And this policy stems directly from this period immediately after the Nakba. So it is so relevant and crucial for us today to wrestle with this history and recognize it for what it is, because it hasn't left us. It's still with us and expanding every day.
3: 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I have a link to the full conversation on our website, arabvoices.net. 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Thanks for listening. 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
6: 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As I See It, Class Warfare, the Only Resort to Right-Wing Doom. It's Worth It, How to Talk to your right-wing relatives, friends, and neighbors, and other books written by Egberto Willis.
7: Welcome to Politics and Right. My name is Egberto Willis, your host. Good morning, Houston. Good morning, Harris County. Good morning to the great state of Texas. Good morning to the United States of America. And of course, good morning to the entire world, receiving our signals via the magic of El Internet, formerly known as the ARPANET. Folks, we are here today to continue our service to humanity. We are here today to continue informing. We're here today to keep us on a positive note. But, you know, we got a lot to talk about. We got an interview that I played yesterday that I must play again today on the 3 o'clock show. I must play today on the here on the 6 o'clock show. But before, without further ado, let's go to the geniuses in El Estudio. We've got El Señor Jacques Van Bever y La Preciosa Mayana. Good morning, everybody. How y'all doing?
8: Good morning, Egberto. Good morning, Houston.
9: Good morning, Houston. We're glad you're here.
8: Absolutely.
7: Anyway, so what we got?
8: Well, today's program connects three stories that reveal the central struggle of our time. Patrick Lavelle's Clean New Deal project exposes how oligarchs and authoritarians' politics are undermining American democracy. Mendy Hassan demonstrates how informed, fact-based debate can dismantle religious and political misinformation. And the Supreme Court of the United States decisions preserving access to Methi Prestone, offers temporary protection for reproductive freedom. Together, these stories show that democracy... Can I do the volume? Thank you. Offers temporary protection for reproductive freedom. Together, these stories show that democracy survives only when ordinary people challenge concentrated power with truth, activism, and solidarity.
7: Absolutely so. Jack, I understand you went to a public meeting yesterday.
9: I went to the Galveston County Democratic Party meeting at the local 527 Electrical Union Hall. And there I met Kenneth McPherson. He's the precinct chair director, and Teresa W. Bell, the county chairwoman. And they're pretty motivated there. They've got several subcommittees. They got a strategy session that they're doing now, trying to get their strategies together. And, you know, they're using lots of social media to get out to the voters, you know, all of them, TikTok, Facebook, all of them. And they have a road plan over the months they're going to lay the foundation and create awareness and then mobilization and then the final push to the elections. And the other thing was they were talking about the runoff primary, the voting that starts Monday through Friday, the 18th through the 22nd, with the runoff election being May 26th. Out there, they also... They were really stressing a blue voter's guide. This is a something y'all can download and prepare your ballot, research the candidates, get who's endorsing them, lots of information on, and you can do a practice run at building your ballot so when you go to vote, you know what you're doing. So that's a really good tool, I think, that they're really pushing. And hopefully the public can go out and Google Blue Voter and get that guide. I'll try to get some more information on that. There was a little presentation about some resistance ideas about the Red Hats And they were, it was in Norway when the resistance to Nazi Germany, how they would identify themselves is they'd wear these red pointy toboggans with a tassel on them so they would know who was cool and who wasn't. So, and then the next thing was they got a state convention coming up June the 25th and the 27th through the 27th in Corpus Christi.
7: Yeah.
9: And you can get that at Texas. You can get information on that at TexasDemocraticConvention.com will be your, that's the contact for. And they're going to have Bernie there, Bernie Sanders, and Cory Booker. And, you know, that they're working on, the Democrats are working on their own Project 2025 for Democrats.
10: Are they really?
9: So, yeah. So it's a... It's a plan, you know. They're putting it together down there in Galveston for sure.
7: Yeah, well, that is great to hear. I am supposed to be heading to Corpus Christi. I didn't go to the one a couple of years ago, but I think I may go to this, but I don't know if I'm going for the whole 3 days. It can get a bit expensive, and things are difficult right now all around the country, so we'll see. But thank you for that, Jack. I mean, that's some important info. Before I get started with Patrick Lovell, which is a buddy of mine who created the documentary The Con, I just want to give a little word of positivity because what I've found is a lot of people are sort of throwing their hands up in the air as they believe they're not only fighting MAGA, but they're fighting the Supreme Court, they're fighting some of these more conservative courts, they're fighting redistricting, and it's like, are these guys going to find a way to just take all this, you know, to win all this stuff with all this evil? And I want to tell you guys something. This is important for you to note, and then I probably explain it a bit better after Patrick. But there's one thing nobody can run from. I don't care if you're authoritarian, a Democrat, Republican, or whatever. And that is math. One of the things I love the most is math. Numbers adding up. Math. You can't run from math. And if you guys do the math, I think all of you will see what I can see. And that is, if we don't get demoralized, the type of victory, the good side, the side that care about people, the side that loves everybody. If we can keep our eyes on the ball, this could be a win that you have never seen and a recovery that'll get started because of what we all do. I know a lot of people are not seeing that right now. They're seeing despair. I'm not seeing despair at all. I'm seeing a foundation laid for a big win, and I'll talk about that a bit after. Sort of off subject, but I won't talk about that. But let's listen to Patrick right now, and then we'll take it on the other side.
11: Good morning, good afternoon, good evening, whenever you happen to stand in this truth bomb riff. My name is Patrick Lovell. I'm the producer with a $71 trillion truth, and I am joined by my friend, my colleague, somebody who I've just got a great deal of respect for and who works harder than anybody in independent media, none other than Egberto Willie, straight out of Houston, Texas, and of course, politics done right. We are recording this on Tuesday, May 12th, 2026, in the midst of so much, as always. And Egberto, why don't we just start off by kind of disseminating where your mind is, because I'm sure you've been in the thick of it. I mean, every aspect of what's going on, and it changes every day. Tell me what's top of mind for you.
7: Well, first of all, Patrick, it's always an honor to be on your program. You are an important figure that all of us look up to for all the work you've done, both with the crash and all these things. So thank you, first of all, for what you've done. Where is my mind? My mind is in pain. And the reason it's in pain is because we have allowed, as a country, it's okay to make a mistake, Patrick. It's okay to make a mistake.
10: the rest of the world saw us make a mistake in 2016. It was not quite a mistake. It was a thing that allowed this guy to serve in 2016. He is singularly responsible for the spread of the pandemic that occurred in 2019, 2020. Had he behaved like Bush number two or Obama, we would have not had a pandemic, just an epidemic. Now, the world saw this, and the world saw us do it. Elect Biden by a landslide. They said, okay, that was just an anomaly. But we did it again, Patrick. And everything that you said, everything that I said, everything that folks in this sphere has said has come to pass. Unfortunately, now here is my big concern for now. My big concern for now is we have allowed one person, the ego of one person, the ineptitude of one person, the imbecilic behavior of one person to put the entire world. This is not an Iran, America thing. In America, if you watch TV here, it's an Iran, America thing. If you watch TV anywhere else in the world, you realize that this is having material consequences. It is killing people. It is starving people. It is creating chaos all over. And we don't understand here in America the chaos that this one person with an ego and having to find a way out has created towards the rest of the world. And what you and I have to do, in my humble opinion, is to more so than ever, because the mainstream media is not going to do it. Most folks are not watching Al Jazeera or the other stations that are taking this. You, with your platform, my platform, we have to do our best to, one, unindoctrinate America, and two, get American thinking about how important their decisions are. We don't have time for all the isms right now.
11: You know, when I first experienced you several years ago, and over that course of time, I've had more opportunity to interact with you and get to know your sort of qualified view on how things work in this world. And I don't think I've met a more genuine, honest purveyor of truth from the vantage of a country that holds us all to our better angels, right? That's who you are in your progression, moving here from Central America, going through our education system, becoming a professional, going independent because of the things that matter to you. Obviously, you have a family and so on and so forth, but you have a wider family that you engage with. And I hope that people who watch this program will discover you on a more continued basis. I always see you as things roll out, you know, because you're all on all of my lists and so forth. And I wanted to kind of just check off the boxes of a few things because, as you mentioned, we both know that mainstream media is so captured, so indoctrinated, so hyper propagandized at the moment, to where what was once qualified investigative journalism, specifically with, let's just say, 60 Minutes and everything that goes with it, that this nation depended on. And I've been very critical of 60 Minutes for well over a decade. But we've gotten to the point post Barry Weiss, post ownership of course, the Ellison family, all of these mega mergers that are the largest antitrust violation I've ever seen in my life. I can't believe it's 2026 and this is our reality. But that's what got me to become who I was as an independent investigator and a producer, even though I've been doing this sort of thing for well over many decades and it's what I studied. But my point is, I did catch your analysis and your buffoonery at this sort of platforming Benjamin Netanyahu and the sort of questioning that you had declared softball. But yes, given the war in Iran, given the global exposure, given the economic volatility, given what's happening in the Near East as well as Asia based on costs and everything else, this war is literally one of those things that I would have said 20 years ago if I were thinking about it. Well, it just brought everything out into the open. It's just forcing us to reconcile what we've been dependent on and what this system serves for as long as it has. What say you in context to, of course, platforming Netanyahu on CBS?
10: I am so glad that you brought up the Netanyahu interview on 60 Minutes, because that, you know, people look at that and then I said softball, but I think I should have been tougher on that. That interview presented a clear and present danger. I mean, Netanyahu's a clear and present danger to the world. Okay, this guy made it vogue that a country can clear cut in front of anybody. Look, this is a man who always wants to remind us, and justifiably so, of how evil the Holocaust was. But you know what's the difference here, my brother? The Holocaust was done behind fences and hidden. Gaza and the decimation of Gaza is done in open air for all to see. What is occurring in the West Bank with all the settlers killing and maiming and acquiring land is done for all to see. The bombing in Lebanon and the acquisition of land, probably ultimately a third of Lebanon, is done in front of us all. The murder, the assassination of leaders of another country is done in front of our eyes, and they brag about it. Think about it. Suppose Iran were to say, we are going to take out Netanyahu. They could if they really wanted to. Suppose they said that. But we are so cavalier in the way between Trump and Netanyahu working in tandem, in just going around the world and raising chaos, and the blowback is gonna be tough if we survive the economic collapse. And you are better at knowing what this can do to the economy than I am, because you study this.
11: Well, I was deep involved with it, but I want to pick up and continue forward on this line, because, I mean, look, we saw that the New York Times got a Pulitzer for this article that actually escaped my focus, which was about two billionaire Saudi brothers who had approached Trump with a golf course and hotel deal that was a workaround to get a $25 billion loan manifested for Syria. Now, that's a whole nother juggernaut, right? But I'm just curious, if you have a sort of compartmentalized theory about where we are at this moment. We know what's happened the last 25 years with the war on terror. We know what's happened, October 7th and all of the things that go with it. We're now in this war with Iran. What is your 60,000-foot view of the strategy? Why do you think this all is happening the way it's happening?
10: I'm going to be brutally honest with you. My glasses are very blurry. And the reason it's blurry is that I think it's beyond my comprehension how this is going to end. You know, both of us talk all of the time, Patrick. We can sit down and say, well, because this is happening, this other thing is likely to happen, this is likely to happen. But we have never been led by, we knew the guy was a psychopath before, but we've never been led by a psychopath with imbecile tendencies that actually his party, who is also in full control of the Congress, don't push back on. So therefore, we could say if we had men in Congress and with his imbecilic behavior, we could say, well, they won't let him go that far. They will pull him back here, etc. They're doing none of that. Everything that he does, he gets a pass on. And what that means, Patrick, is my glasses are blurry. And why are they blurry? Because he works on emotions. He works on how he feels at 2 a.m. He writes a Truth Social message at 2 a.m. and then he sleeps during meetings. How do you respond to that? What has to happen? First of all, when I tell you I don't know, I don't know. But I can tell you what I hope and I think needs to happen. And I think the leader in this right now is the Prime Minister of Canada. I am so impressed with how, I can't remember his name off. I am so impressed with how he hasn't necessarily confronted Donald Trump with words specifically, but he has made his actions speak much louder than the Prime Minister of England, than the French president or whatever in the associations he's taken on with the next superpower, China, with the associations that he's making with other countries as well. And that while it is unable to move Republicans proper, at least it moves the rest of the world. And finally, you can see Donald Trump is a little bit weaving in that, oh, I am really out here by myself. But as far as where things are going to go, Patrick, I wish I had a better, I wish my glasses were cleaner.
11: I'm going to share with you, I'm going to be as transparent as I can with a very top line version of this, and I want to get your reaction to it. And I didn't anticipate this, but this is really what I wanted to accomplish with connecting with you today, because it could potentially, given our time, might lead to the follow-up. But look, first and foremost, I'm Jewish. Now, mm-hmm. I'm not practicing. I haven't been very religious for a long time. In Judaism, I'm known as a Reformed Jew. That's the characteristic or the type of Judaism that I was raised
10: in. Let me just say that I did know you're Jewish, but okay. I also know that I know you. So yeah.
11: Yeah. And so my thing is that my North Star has always been anti-fascism because of the Holocaust. Because what? I mean, once you, and I know a lot about everything that led to Nazi Germany and everything that happened as a result of it. And then ultimately the history of Israel, I'm pretty up to speed on pretty much all of it. And so this is why I'm blurry too, but I want to offer this 60,000 foot view to kind of pull it all together. Now, we know that the Rothschild group with Wilbur Ross were involved with helping Trump out of a major bankruptcy in the 90s. We know that there was all sorts of interaction with Putin vis-a-vis Deutsche Bank, vis-a-vis all of the Russian oligarchs in the 2000s, which I think was backstory for all things The Apprentice, not Roy Cohn Apprentice, but the TV show on NBC. That's a whole nother story, because that means that NBC didn't do any due diligence to understand mm-hmm. what was happening on a national basis and were complicit in normalizing Trump back then. Okay. Even though he was right in the middle of a major crime ring, I believe, given all of the information that we've seen. Now, in terms of all things October 7th, we know that Netanyahu was forewarned. We know the IDF had a lot of information. There's all sorts of questions about the defense of the wall and moving the IDF. Let's just put it this way.
10: And we know he supported Hamas.
11: And we know that there was, yeah, and UAE and all of these other weird sorts of things. Absolutely, right? And then we're starting to hear in the last 6 months or so this notion of this greater Israel project, okay? But underneath all of that, what we had was the Abraham Accords. We had
10: the son-in-law. Yeah,
11: yeah, right. Jared Kushner, right? Jared mm-hmm. Kushner becomes point. He's, you know, working with Mohammed bin Salman. You know, that's a big, big, big question mark, because Saudi, of course, being the head of OPEC and the power of the GWAR and everything that's post, and this is my area of expertise, by way of the financialization of the global oil system, especially going back to 2019 when we had the largest IPO in history, where all of Wall Street got mega merged with Saudi Aramco. Now, many might say that was kind of the thing the whole time, but it just came out of the shadows. Okay, whatever. But it all happened this time period. Next thing you know, Netanyahu and company are probably the world's leaders in specific types of technology that they then are then, and it's all very clear now, are working side by side with Palantir, Alex Karp, of course, all things Peter Thiel. We know who Peter Thiel is. These guys in that context, building warehouses and all of the AI data centers and all of the things that we're seeing by way of the bulldozing with these billionaires and the big, beautiful bill and all of the other things and sort of environmental degradation. I mean, it's on like Donkey Kong, as we used to say back in the 80s. If you look at the 60,000 foot view, it's so hard not to reconcile that this was all planned, that there's a techno-bro, oil-feudal, fascist initiative of global oligarchs that want the United States to fail, is my final exclamation point. How can we look at Donald Trump and not look with all this insanity that guy wasn't positioned to be able to destroy the United States from within? What say you?
10: I couldn't have said it any better, but here's what's so scary, and I think it goes back to what I said before as well, and that is that these people that are supposed to be our leaders, other Republicans, are not as clear-eyed as you are with the tech bros, with the techno-fashion. I mean, it is...
11: How could they not see that, though? Think about it.
10: Again, they're either complicit or blind, and I think most of them are blind.
11: Really?
10: I mean, I actually think most of... Look, for the amount of people that I speak to, look, I just got off the phone...
11: Interesting.
10: A day ago with the chair of the party. I won't say which party, so one of the state parties. And, you know, I listened, and while I'm impressed that he's fighting the battle better than the previous chairs, I don't think most of these people understand the existential nature of where we are right now. And they're dealing with this as if we're going to have another, just a regular election. Right. And that,
11: no way.
10: That, you know, that nothing major is going to happen. Do you understand why Donald Trump doesn't really care about whether people agree with what he's doing or not? There has to be, look, this stuff is not over, okay? We can still win the election big, the good side, whatever that is.
11: Everybody, but, not MAGA fascist, I would imagine.
10: Right, exactly.
11: They have to be under intent.
10: Right, but there's little being done right now, as I can see from my eyes, that is fighting this battle the way it needs to be fought to ensure that they fail. Because remember, these guys are not Peter Thiel, Palantir, the group, and all these guys. They don't have a quarter of your intellect, brother. What they have is capital. Okay?
11: Yes, they do.
10: What they have is capital. And what I talk about all of the time is the evil of this structure. And I know you and I get a little bit off here when we talk about capitalisms, etc.
11: I don't think we get off. I think that we do parse a little bit of hairs, but I do want to address that in a minute. Please continue. I love the fact that you're going there.
10: Yeah, and I think what's happening here is we are really seeing a lot of what I talk about, capital over humanity right now. Okay, and the problem about when you look at capital over humanity, you forget that humanity is needed to keep capital.
11: Okay? Amen. Except they're trying to replace us with AI and whatever comes next.
10: And the thing about it is they don't see that if they destroy most folks or leave only indentured servants,
11: yeah,
10: that they themselves have nothing. But continue, my brother, please.
11: No, I think you're right, though. But see, that's why it gets cloudy for me, because I do look at it as a filmmaker perspective. Like, okay, what James Cameron film are we on here? Is this The Matrix? What are we looking at? Because it's like they do. I feel like they think half of humanity is expendable. That's what I'm warning against.
10: We are looking at I'm sorry. Let me tell you, first of all, we are looking at a Patrick level film now. There's no precedent. You see, you're trying to find a precedent, right?
11: Right.
10: Brother, there is not a precedent here.
11: You might be right. Okay, but so now let me dovetail into what it is about the capital, though, because see, this is, and I've gotten into it recently with a lot of folks, because look, I'm a Big Ten guy, right? I believe in a hybrid system. I believe that there's enough move. Like, if you want to be socialist, for example, I know co-ops all over that are extremely successful. That's basically a socialist design. Now, people want to take that, you know, higher if they want to stick with the whole Marx sort of, you know, 1, 2, and 3 of Das Kapital, you know. And I know a lot of people haven't read.
10: Let me interrupt you a second, because I don't want the audience to get the wrong impression. I'm for humans here on the top, and capitalism, socialism. In other words, I am not for capitalism as the religion. I'm for capitalism as the tool.
11: I know
10: there are certain things that would work in capitalism, and there are certain things that must be socialism, and there are certain things that must be otherwise.
11: You and I are exactly like this, because see, that's the simpatico thing, because I believe in a hybrid, right? So you have to have, mm-hmm, and that's what I do behind me, which is,
10: there you go,
11: the clean new deal, which is the hybrid. Because if you know anything about the New Deal, to the audience out there, you understand what the government had to do to save itself from capitalism. Really, that's what FDR said.
10: Yeah.
11: The
10: yeah.
11: capitalism, the way I've always interpreted it, and I know the simple definitions, it's, you know, for private ownership and the means of production and distribution for profit, right? And that could lead to the round TI class, and then we get much more detailed. But what I've been arguing with a lot of people who are Marxists, for example, I'm like, guys, you got to understand financialization is way beyond anything Marx ever, intuited based of industrial capitalism. We are in a gangster capitalism late stage scenario that has given us Don the Con Rico pedo protection president, right? Which is above the law with the Supreme Court. It's fascism. Corruption burrs and fuels fascism. And like I said, my North Star is anti-fascist, right? But you can only do that if you understand the corruption. So when I talk about socialism, I say that we have become socialists for the criminal class, because what nobody understands, what you know that I found out, was we pumped tens of trillions of dollars from the Federal Reserve backdoored. This isn't some hyperbole. This isn't some Ron Paul guys in the shadows. This isn't, you know, like for those who might jump to like, you know, what's it called? The blood libel and all those kind of myth bull. No. It's-

0: right? And so when you have those sorts of things, what we have to break, in my opinion, and I say we have to do this with a civil rights movement, and it has to be millions of people equipped with the truth to restructure the law and hold these guys to account. Now, I don't see any Democrat, even though I see, let's say, I'm trying to think of the names, Garcia, and then of course, all things I like, Rocana. I like what we see from him. A number of these guys
1: I
0: on
1: like
0: the
1: the younger ones. I like Maxwell's the
0: sure,
1: young
0: sure.
1: guy from Florida. Yeah.
0: Yeah, but they don't have a comprehensive plan
1: Right.
0: requisite project 2025, nor do they say, listen, Trump, we're going to be all things not Trump, but Trump has broken the law every which way to Sunday, and we're going to hold him accountable. How come they're not doing that, Egberto?
1: They're not doing that again because one, I think there's some that are complicit, some that are scared. There's complicity, I believe. There's also scare. Some are scared, and some are just outright dumb.
0: Right.
1: So there are those three components. And look, and when I say dumb, I don't say that with disrespect, because there are a lot of things that I'm dumb about myself. Okay, but it's like what I'm telling people on my program right now. My goal right now is to unindoctrinate us. Your goal, I know, is the same. In where you have the ability to do so, and where I have the ability to do so, that's our only saving grace. I've been talking about this independent media and all of us having our spheres of influence, getting the word out. You and I meet at times to do this. But we also have to be putting our wings out in many other places. And I'm glad that every couple of days or so, I get a video from you. I don't get a chance to watch them all, which you spreading your wings with a lot of folks talking about these issues so that we can populate, brother, so that we can populate the internet space with education, because they are populating the space with miseducation, diseducation, and every other thing.
0: And
1: So all the
0: lies. I
1: work
0: keep.
1: and lies, all the work you are doing, all the work I am doing, all the work Brother Weems are doing, all the work Arturo Dominguez is doing, all of us on Substack, all of us on YouTube, all of us on these platforms. A lot of times you may only see 50 views here, but if there's 1,000 of us with 50 views, if there are 1,000 of us with 100 views, if there are 1,000 of us that sometimes we get 100,000 views, you know what that does? That is what we have to keep doing to build. And again, we have to use their own platforms. We have to use their platforms to bring them down. And you know what, brother? The last bastion of the platform, and I think I've spoken to you about this before. Please remember to keep your email list. Please remember to keep your email list, because when we start to make more of a dent, YouTube is going to be throttled even more. Facebook is going to be throttled even more. Even Substack is going to be throttled. And our only link will be that database of people that each of us have. And I may have 20,000, you may have 30,000, whatever amount of 1,000 people we have to have them and interlock them for that one-to-one communication as this stuff grows. Because, brother, it's going to get a lot worse before it gets better.
0: Yeah, I'm seeing the throttling down everywhere, but also, believe it or not, on Blue Sky to a degree. But, look, I always say it's the people, it's the many versus the money. And what I want to just say in closing to you and your audience and those of my audience watching this, you've got to tune in to Egberto Willis at Politics Done Right as much as you can. Please contribute to his platform. He's working his butt off like you wouldn't believe. I promise, I have never seen anybody work harder than Egberto. But you're right. These technocrats, these billionaires, they've stolen trillions. They've created this complicit system. They bulldoze both parties because they're all complicit. And they really insert idiots that don't know how the system works, that can't be a challenge, that can just repeat echo chambers that these guys have figured out the vertical. And it's up to us that have an education, that have experience. I've been in the trenches for years. Fortunately, I had resources and millions of dollars to get this information. But in closing, I want everybody to know that. You can also, and we have to get people running for Congress that are not afraid to take on corruption head on and make it the zeitgeist, because nothing else happens without corruption. And what I put in the Clean New Deal is when you understand that we gave these guys tens of trillions of dollars illegally, then you understand, well,

0: it's not really about finding the money to give the people a chance to rebuild the middle class, to create Medicare for all, to create a better educational system, a better system of science, a better system of, creative thought, critical thought, a better system, quite frankly, of our renewable energy infrastructure to get off of this global, never-ending war for oil because of all of the mechanics of it. But if you want those, you got to understand that you got to understand macroeconomic policy and how we make decisions in this country. There is a decision difference between Congress, who has the power of the purse, and the Federal Reserve, which has been backdooring illegally this system that has everybody in the dark. And when everybody starts playing into their game, you start to fight the identity wars. You got to put that aside. We've got to look at corruption. Nothing is ever going to be perfect. All of us are humans, and we all have to rely on each other to lift each other up against this unbelievably dark cloud of fascism. And that's all I have to say, because when you have the truth, you're bulletproof. And this is a revolution of truth, my man.
1: Well, look, I'm honored to be on your program, folks. Please remember, support the Clean New Deal. I'm honored to have been one of the first supporters, however tiny, of the Clean New
0: Please.
1: Deal. But please remember, please support these independent channels, because that's the way we are going to make a difference. And again, Patrick Lovell, it's been an honor to be on your program.
0: Thank you for your time, Egberto, and I look forward to the next time, and best of luck to you between the times we connect again. All the best.
1: All right, folks. So that was my interview with Patrick Lovell, who created that documentary that was all over called The Con. It actually detailed what happened in 2008, along with all the ripoffs that was going on. And then now he's working on a new project called The Clean New Deal. Look, this takes getting our country back is going to take the work of everyone, every single one of us. Let me see here. Jack wa wants me to make sure that everybody understands what fascism really is. Let me give you the correct definition as far as what's dictionaried. Fascism is an authoritarian, ultra-nationalist political ideology that prioritizes the state or race above individual. It is characterized by dictatorial power, the forcible suppression of the opposition, strict social and economic regimentation, and the promotion of a natural social hierarchy. Everything that we are seeing on the Trump playbook, the Project 2025 playbook, fits that definition. Jews will not replace us. Remember the march that Donald Trump was doing? DEI, get rid of all those folks in the government who have any form of pigmentation, and called it DEI. And I could go on and on and on. I want to welcome our peeps, Lisa Blair, Atlanta, Georgia, Lady Bearcat, Austin, Texas, Joanne from Los Angeles, California, who wakes up very early in the morning to listen to us, Lynette, our chief of staff inside of the chat in the Substack chat, welcoming everybody, Kenneth. Welcome, Jill, John, A, Christine. Thank you all for being here. Many, many more. Can't get to all of you, but thank you all for being here. Do know that I read your stuff. It looks like we have a caller, which we need to get to. So go ahead and put Richard on, please. Richard, line number one.
2: Hello, hello.
1: Yes, you're on.
2: Hey, Alberto, how are you? ¿Cómo estás?
1: Estoy muy bien,
2: Hey,
1: hermano. Talk to me, my brother.
2: I had an issue. You were talking about China the other day, and I was like, you were saying how much they did to Africa, but what they've done is they picked up on they took a lot of money out of Africa. They gave a lot of money to African countries, but they didn't bring in jobs for Africans. They took money out. They took the resources out of Africa. I can say, on just like the West has done for years. But and also they exploit, African nations and take control of their mineral resources. It's not a good thing. It's been talked about. I talked to the associate professor over at University of Houston about it. And it is a major problem over both African countries. And you were saying that the good that they have been doing, you know, around the world. I only can speak for African nations. I can't speak for any other countries. But you know, you got to look at the whole picture, not just the outside of financing coming into that, into those countries. And most of it is propping up dictatorships in Africa too, African nations.
1: First of all, Nigeria. I want to thank you for bringing that up, because and I think it's important that because I think what you're saying is the way I came across is as if I was praising China for doing only positive things around the world. So, you know, thank you for giving me the opportunity to clarify, my brother. You're correct. Every country that goes into another country, they don't do it because they're nice people. They don't do it because they just want to do something benevolent. It's transactional. So, let me kind of expand on that. There are two components to the story.
2: Also, I would like to ask, also, you can expand on this, being Panamanian, what China has done in Panama as far as the money that they put into that country.
1: Yeah, I can speak to that as well. You're right, sir. So let me just say this. First of all, for anybody who hear me talk about China and all the good things they're doing around the world, that's of the belief that I'm praising China for being different than, let's say, the capitalist countries that are exploiting all these areas. That's not what I'm saying at all. And if it comes across that way, my apologies, because I don't want us to be naive about anything whatsoever. China is doing what's in the best interest of China, like every other country does. The difference between the way China is doing it, Brother Richard, is the following. When we go in, we say, this is how it's going to be, absolutely this way. You don't do it the way, if we want to come and take your stuff and you say no, we bomb you, we find a way to get around, and we do it no matter what. China has a different method. China goes in there and they want to extract in the case of Panama, they want to make sure that they always have control of two sides of the oceans, meaning that their stuff will get through, etc., etc. And they will coerce, and they will have a bi-directional relationship, and they will work with you, etc., because they want to profit out of it, but they're not going to stop you from getting yours. So what I'm trying to say is, no, China is not doing any favor to these other countries when they go in, but they are a net positive to these countries. And we have to be careful of the propaganda that comes over to the United from our CIA, etc., who would want to characterize what China is doing overseas as so much different than what we have done, or it's somehow these countries are so stupid that they are going to just fall for China. That's not what's happening at all. If a country wants to decide a relationship between the United States or China today, they are actually better off with making the deal with China. And the reason why is they don't have to worry about, well, if we say no here, they're simply going to bomb us and take it anyway, like we did in Venezuela and we did everywhere else. So I hope that clarifies it some. If anybody wants me to do a little bit better, just let me know. Let's go to Betty. Come on in, Betty. How you doing, beautiful?
3: I'm okay. Trump, he's all the bad and the no good rolled up into one big ball, the Reaper. And I want to encourage we the people, don't let Trump get you down. We have worked in an amazing spirit that will make us where we can handle it. And I am singing along with my bouncing ball. Love y'all.
1: Love you, Betty. Love you. Betty is our conscience, man. Betty is our conscience. You know, LBW, La Profesora, is in the house, and she made a statement about the rich that I'm trying to find that I can't find quite yet. So while I'm looking for it, let's bring on Brother Joe. Come on in, Joe.
4: morning.
1: How you doing, sir? Are you there, Joe?
4: Yeah, I think I'm here.
1: Yeah, you were breaking up a bit.
4: Sorry about that.
1: I tell you, Joe, give me a call back because I think I don't know if you're on an internet phone or your phone is using your Wi-Fi or not. Give me a call back and we'll get you right in. And line number, let me see. LBW said, LBW, by the way, welcome aboard, profesora. Para ver donde está. I just had it. I just pulled it up in the scroll. The scroll is full that I want to get to. Anyway, the statement that she said had something to do with Elon Musk saying, if you eat the rich, you will then starve. That's BS, because the rich are not the ones doing the work. Let's remember that. Let's go to Patrick, line one, and then we'll go to line two, which I think is going to be Joe again. Come on in, Patrick, line one. All right, that will be in un segundito. Vamos a tener a Patrick, line one. Okay. All right. There we go. Patrick, you're on.
5: Hey, good morning. How are you?
1: I'm fine, sir. Talk to me.
5: I like Richard's phone call. You and I talk about China a lot. I don't think that we've ever claimed that they are out for everybody else or benevolent. But what we try and share and explain is that the China method or strategy is beating our method and strategy.
1: Right.
5: And it's less about force. It's more about cooperation. Rarely do you go into a transaction hoping the other side gets the better deal. But they are offering much better deals than we are, and they're trusted. And I think that's why we talk about China so much, that there are multiple approaches to trying to grow your economy, and ours is outdated and cruel.
1: Yeah, and you know, again, and I'm glad you brought that up, and I'm glad you reasserted, Richard, because I know a lot of times people, you know, Richard was right, and I am glad that he actually brought that up, because I don't want anybody to believe that somehow folks like you and I are wearing rose-colored glasses, like, oh, China is just this great benevolent superpower. They're not. Neither are we. I mean, so what the rest of the world wants are results for their people. Whether you're a dictator, whether you're whatever it is that you want, you have to find ways to ensure that your people are satiated. And I think China is doing a much better job and has done a much better job over time. Again, our approach, I mean, you look at the terminologies that we use, Patrick, speak softly and carry a big stick. Now we've changed it to speak loudly and carry a big stick. For me, you know, when it comes to China, they've never been carrying a big stick, right? Please name me the last bomb they blew, the last boat they blew out of the middle of the ocean, the last country they overtly invaded. I mean, you don't see that. But anyhow, Patrick, I got Joe on the other line. Anything else you want to say real quickly?
5: Yeah, no, I appreciated that caveat. And I'll say that when China goes to another country to negotiate, they are negotiating on behalf of their people. When we go to a country to negotiate, we have the 10 richest people in the world getting their way.
1: Wow. I mean, that is an important statement. Thank you, brother. We'll talk at three, Patrick.
5: Thank you.
1: Let's go to Joe. Come on in, Joe.
6: Thanks, Egberto. Yeah, I had to restart my modem here. About your interview with Patrick, that was interesting. I would say from my perspective, the 60,000-foot view is the rich get richer and the poor get poorer. Mm-hmm. You also mentioned, you both mentioned The Matrix. Have you seen that?
1: Yes, I have.
6: Oh, okay. Well, you know, I think that would be a great topic for discussion, The Matrix, and how it's similar to our corporate media or propaganda media and the influences that has on our society for many of the things that are going on. So I look forward to maybe touching upon that a week from today in our coffee session.
1: Sounds good to me. I can't wait for that. And folks, I'm glad you brought that up. Our session for coffee is going to be on Friday the 22nd between 7 and 9 p.m. Central. Go sign up for it. Again, this is all free, courtesy of Cheryl Elkins, which is tinyurl.com/coffeewithegberto. tinyurl.com/coffeewithegberto. Thank you for calling in, Joe. You always have something insightful to say. All right, brother?
6: Yep. Take care. Have a good one.
1: You too, my man. All right, folks, we are at 52 right now. We can take a couple more calls. 713-526-5738, 713-526-5738. But while we're waiting for calls, if any comes, there's something that I want to tell folks. A lot of you have been concerned about the redistricting and how it's going to somehow take the, allow Republicans the option to keep the House. I look at it from a different perspective. I look at it as it's going to give a better opportunity for the good guys to win more seats. And I mean that. We have been overperforming those I will rightfully call it the good side, the side that wants Medicare for all, the side that wants positivity for Americans, by overperforming by 15%. In order to get these other districts, you have to they have to reduce some of these red districts to plus 10, plus 9, plus 8. Every single one that they see a plus 8 or this cycle is a potential winner for a plus D. Given where the country is right now. So we could actually see that redistricting causes more winners in Texas, more winners in Florida, more winners in Louisiana, etc. Be careful what you ask for. Let's go to Derek, line one.
7: Hey, good morning. Quickly, Roberto, did I hear in that interview today saying that the Democrats are trying to come up with their own Project 2028 or something?
1: Well, yeah, I mean, it's not in the interview that said that, it's one of our callers that said that it's they're working on a new Project 2028. Let me tell you what I think we ought to be working on. We ought to be working on talking to our brothers and sisters and getting them out there to vote. You know, putting a piece of paper together, spend that effort elsewhere, in my opinion.
7: Right.
1: You know, but
7: well, what I want to say to that is this here. Alberto, why do we think that America's in the trouble that she's in? She's getting ready to turn 250 years old. What good would it be to put in another, to put somebody in with the same mentality of time as Donald Trump have, man? America has a problem. You're going to have to destroy all of it, all of whatever we have actually became, and redo it all over again. But I just have a feeling that they're going to bring in the same type of mentalities, because they're still doing one thing. They're not inviting the total people into the conversation. Thank you,
1: Derek. Derek, don't leave. I want to say something. I want to build on what you just said. I want us to stop talking about they, even though I use it myself. We need to stop talking about they and start talking about what we are going to do. This is not their country.
7: Mm-hmm.
1: This is not their stuff. This is our stuff. And too often we allow the they, and I'm looking in the mirror as well, brother. We are talking about they, and we need to talk about our. And when you start thinking about our, that's one thing I like about what conservatives did when they talk about certain projects, right? Give people ownership so that they can say mine, ours, our, because you are part of it.
7: Mm-hmm.
1: And we have to start thinking that way. And I need to do it myself.
7: Well, you know what? That will become a reality, but everybody don't have an insatiable desire to be the ruler over the whole entire world. All of us don't have an insatiable desire to be wealthy on paper income. So
1: right.
7: That's what I'm saying. Until you bring in the people to discuss all of this, that's why I say we the people. You bring in we.
1: Hey, Derek, I'm at a hard stop. I'm at a hard stop, but you're absolutely right, and let's keep talking we. We have to bring in those people. Thank you, brother. Let me go to the studio.
7: Thank you.
8: Hey. Yeah, I'm glad that we spoke about China. You know, they give people, you know, deals with the third world, like deals with, how do you say, more interest and less time to pay it back a lot of times, but it's still a better deal than America, and that's how they get their hold in everything. Does Jack have anything? No? Yeah, so I was really glad that we spoke about that, and also taking accountability and seeing things as we and us. It's just that sometimes, you know, especially people who are not the majority in this country, you feel like you're not a part. So well, it's hard to say that sometimes.
1: You're actually so right, sis. And let me tell you, you notice when I said the one thing that's going to come out of the voter VRA destruction is we are going to have to be forced into new alliances. Let's start working on those. Thank you, sis. I got to get out of here. Anyway, folks, the rest of the program is at politicsunright.com/newsletter. You can email me directly, kpft@politicsunright.com. I love you all from the depths of my heart. Thank you very much for your ears, your eyes, and your listening. You're escuchando y todo lo que hacen por mí. My name is Egberto Willis. This is Politics and Right. And you guys know how I end this, baby. I am what? Out.
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12: I'm Rick Smith, and this is Labor History in Two. On this day in labor history, the year was 1919. That was the day the Winnipeg Trades and Labor Council called a general strike. It is considered one of the most important strikes in Canadian history. Social tensions intensified as soldiers returned home in search of work, only to find skyrocketing unemployment and inflation. In Winnipeg, building trades and metal workers attempted to organize and bargain as an umbrella organization. They walked off the job at the beginning of May, appealing to the city's unions for support. And on this day in 1919, some 30,000 workers walked off the job, starting with women telephone operators. The general strike had begun. Union and non-union workers alike heeded the call. Factories shut down. Public services came to a halt, including transit, mail services, and utilities. Having lost most of their workers to the strike, newspapers quickly branded strikers as Bolsheviks, depicting them as bomb throwers in cartoons. Winnipeg's bosses formed the Citizens Committee of 1000 and declared the general strike a conspiracy led by alien scum. When the police sided with the strikers, they were fired and replaced in their entirety by specials used to break the strike. Workers were intransigent, and by the middle of June, the federal government ordered the arrest of strike leaders. When tens of thousands of workers gathered on June 21st for a demonstration at Market Square, they were charged by the Royal Mounted Police, armed with clubs and guns. Two strikers were killed, and scores more were injured in what is known as Bloody Saturday. Winnipeg was under military occupation, and the strike ended in heavy losses for the workers. But many strike leaders won regional political elections the following year, defeating the very forces that smashed their strike.
13: Labor History in Two, brought to you by the Illinois Labor History Society and the Rick Smith Show.

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1: On the line with us, our buddy Phil Itner, the veteran war correspondent, host of the On the Edge podcast. He lives in and based out of Kyiv, Ukraine. Philip Itner on YouTube, Itner Philip on social media. Phil, welcome back to the program. How's everything? I understand you guys were just hammered last night by Russian drones and missiles.
2: Yeah, it was a rough night. Went on for hours. I guess the count is somewhere around 600 drones were launched against Kyiv. 56 ballistic and cruise missiles were launched against the capital. We still have very good air defense here, so many of them were shot down, but a few did get through. I had a building get hit, 15-minute walk from me here. Mm-hmm. So needless to say, a little sleep deprived today.
1: Yeah.
2: The body count was large. I think for the entire city, it was 15. There was an apartment building that was struck, and seven were killed alone in that one strike. Countless other injuries. They're still pulling people from the rubble. I mean, even just an hour and change ago, there was a bulletin that, some children were pulled from the rubble. It's a massive attack, and it's being called the biggest attack since the initial invasion back in 22. President Zelensky came out with a statement in which he kind of indicated that it might have something to do with the fact that Donald Trump has traveled to Beijing and, trying to send a message to both Trump and Xi about what they can do, the Russians, in this war here in Ukraine and still being able to strike the capital. But, you know, it's all arbitrary, and it's civilians they're hitting.
1: Right.
2: They're not really going for military targeting. If anything, they are trying to hit civilian energy infrastructure, which is a war crime. But it was just hours and hours and hours of anti-aircraft, blasts and explosions, and the air raid alert would go on, and then not 5 minutes later, it would be switched off. You'd give it all clear, and then 5 minutes after that, a new air raid alert. So it wasn't just
1: amazing,
2: the sounds of the explosions and everything. It was these up and down alerts of, take shelter. Okay, now it seems the skies are clear. No, take shelter again. And it just, it just wears on the nerves.
1: Yeah.
2: And it,
1: well, which is the
2: and
1: whole
2: that's
1: point.
2: Its intention.
1: Yeah. So I understand in the Kherson region that there is a part of Ukraine that has been encircled by the Russians, and they're not letting food or other supplies in or out. About 6,000 people are trapped, and they're trying to starve them out. Is that true?
2: Yeah, we're getting increasing reports about this. I sat down with a reporter who lives in Kherson. She lives in the city, which is still held in Ukrainian hands. Kherson is divided by the river. So the western side of the river is held by Ukraine, and that's where the city and the seat of government is. And then on the western side of the embankment of the river, that's where Russians are, and they send drones and things like that. But they also occupy that part of the oblast, the Kherson oblast. And so they occupy these towns, and they've encircled them with mines, and they hunt people who try to leave with drones. So people are, they don't even try and get out because it's so dangerous. If you get in a vehicle, you're a target. But we are slowly getting people who are escaping. They are getting out, and they circle around. They go into Belarus, and that's the only way. That's the only border crossing that they can use to get back into Ukraine. So they go. They have to go into Russia itself, mainland Russia. Then they cross over into Belarus, and then they cross down into Ukraine. And they're bringing stories of bodies being left in the streets for animals to
1: eat,
2: scavenge. Terrible torture and not letting medicine or food in, lack of drinking water. Even people who have wells, because the wells work on electricity, they can't get gas for the generator, so they can't draw water from their own wells, which is how they used to survive. And it's turning into a situation where there's a real bad potential human catastrophe if this goes on for much longer, because they've already gone for months and months now without food. And it's just, you know, the Russians have decided that instead of allowing for an escape corridor, which is what they've normally done for civilians, oftentimes when they're, you know, either advancing on a city or they're sieging a city, that they'll let them out through a they'll set up a corridor and they'll right. hold it open for
3: they're
2: a while.
3: Not doing that this time.
2: They're not doing that this time.
3: Yeah,
2: this time they're starving these people.
1: The other story that I saw is that within Ukraine, there are a bunch of American companies that have manufacturing facilities or other offices. And that Cargill, Coca-Cola, Boeing, Mondelez, Philip Morris, Bunge, these companies have been hit by Russian drones. In fact, Cargill just got hit by 7 Russian drones into their major grain terminal, 7 drones in just 3 minutes. And that the American Chamber of Commerce is asking the Trump administration to ask Russia to stop hitting American companies in Ukraine. And the Trump administration refuses to ask Russia to stop. Yet when Ukraine struck, along with other targets, perhaps even accidentally, struck an American company's facilities in Russia last week, the Trump administration immediately issued a warning to Ukraine saying, don't hit American companies within Russia. What the hell is going on here, Phil?
2: This is no surprise. Trump has a preference for Vladimir Putin, and he has a open disdain for Zelensky and Ukraine. I mean, all we have to do is think back to that incident in the Oval, yeah. in which he was saying, you know, you have no cards, you might as well surrender, give up, all this kind of stuff. And then, you know, Ukraine, it turns out, actually does have a lot of cards, because not a few weeks later after that, they had Operation Spiderweb, which was a groundbreaking drone assault deep into Russia's territory, which hit a huge percentage of their tactical bomber command and, you know, assets. And, you know, they just it's clear that Trump has a preference for Putin. And you know,
1: he's a Russian asset. I think he has been since the 80s.
2: I agree with you. I get a lot of flack for this, but I 100% believe that he is a Russian asset. I think he's been compromised by Russian military intelligence, and I think he is doing their bidding. And that includes destroying us domestically, ganging up with oligarchs on a global level. Many of them are Russian or former Soviet. He's compromised by all the shady financial deals that he did with those oligarchs, who there's no difference between most 99% of these oligarchs are beholden to the Kremlin, so there's really no difference there. We have a Manchurian candidate, I firmly believe.
1: And
2: at some point, hopefully we get a postmortem on this and we learn the truth, but I do firmly believe that he is either a willing participant or a useful idiot, or he's compromised, and so he does their bidding. But one way or the other, Putin's pulling the strings.
1: Yeah.
2: And we're all paying for it.
1: You got it. We're talking with Phil Edner, the war correspondent based out of Kyiv, Ukraine, live from Kyiv, Ukraine. Phil, I just have 2 minutes to a hard break here. Trump is in China. President Xi has humiliated him now several times. Trump told Xi how wonderful he was. Xi did not respond, literally did not reply. Trump tried to shake his hand and dominate him by flipping Trump's hand over Xi's, and Xi flipped Trump's hand upside down and dominated him with, you know, Trump with his famous dominance handshake blew up in his face. Xi warned Trump about the Thucydides trap this morning, about, you know, what happens when medium powers rise to great powers and war becomes inevitable. And Trump had no idea what he was talking about and instead blithered about how wonderful Xi is as a leader. He thinks he can flatter this guy into doing something nice. He's brought a bunch of billionaire oligarchs along with him who are all trying to cut deals, including his own son. Is this going to have any impact on Ukraine and Russia?
2: I don't think so. We'll have to see. You know, Xi has been giving munitions aid to Russia openly, but in a sentence that I never thought I would say, I actually agree with both Vladimir Putin and Donald Trump in recent statements that they've made within the last couple of weeks in the run up to this meeting, perhaps, in that both Trump and Putin have said that the war in Ukraine is coming to an end. And I agree with that. I do think the war is coming to an end.
3: Because Russia's losing it.
2: But here's the thing that Donald Trump and Putin aren't saying is that the war is coming to an end, but the end result, the conclusion of this war, is will be a disastrous loss for Russia and a historic victory for Ukraine.
3: Yeah,
2: Ukraine is going to be sovereign, and it's going to be democratic, and it's going to own the territory that is strategically important to it. It might lose some territory that the Russians occupy currently, but the Russians are being repelled, they're being pushed back all over the place, and they're doing very badly on the front lines. And so if the war is to end anytime soon, as both Putin and Trump have intimated,
0: it's bad news
2: for Moscow and Putin.
3: Yeah, I absolutely agree with you, Phil. It certainly looks that way. Phil, always great talking with you. Thanks so much.
2: Good talking to you, Tom.
4: In the shadows of the Kremlin's might, a deal was struck beneath

0: Yeah, I think we can safely say Putin owns Trump. There's just, like, no way to deny that, sadly. So why is Wall Street partying while working America drowns? Despite the Iran war, Trump's chaotic tariffs, inflation climbing past 3.8%, and gas prices crushing family budgets, stock market keeps hitting new highs. Why? The S&P is up 500, is up roughly 30% since Trump's election. Why? Well, it turns out there is an answer to this. Corporate profits are surging on the backs of consumers paying more for everything, while AI investment floods Silicon Valley. Working people see prices climb, paychecks shrink, and confidence collapse, while the richest investors are watching record returns. This is what oligarchy looks like in plain daylight. The Dow doesn't measure how Americans are doing. It measures how much wealth is being funneled to the top, while everyone else gets squeezed. And the Dow is telling us very loudly right now, you know, very insistently, yep, the rich people in this country are doing just great. It is so obvious. And now that companies are allowed to have to be monopolies, that you can thank Ronald Reagan in 1983 for that, the order he gave to the SEC, the FEC, and the Justice Department to stop enforcing the antitrust laws. Now that they're allowed to become monopolies, they can just rip us off all they want. We have no choice. Where else are you going to go? All right. And you can thank your local Republican legislator for all of this. Stan in Los Angeles. Hey, Stan, what's on your mind today?
1: The degree to which we as a nation, as a huge populace, need to get behind Ukraine, because in history, this war with Russia is a result of a broken treaty that they had. Now, in 2014...
0: Are you talking about the Budapest Memorandum of 98?
1: It served everybody to make safe Ukraine.
0: Yeah, it was when Ukraine gave up all their nuclear weapons in exchange for a guarantee of security from Russia, England, France, exactly. Germany, and the United States.
1: Exactly. Now, when the United States pulled out of NATO, that was horrible. But the
0: we never pulled out of NATO.
1: Well, Trump is okay.
0: Trump is trash talking NATO, but we're still a member of NATO.
1: Yeah, but what we're okay, fine. The issue for me is when Putin invaded Crimea in 2014, that Obama didn't put a stop to it then.
0: I agree.
1: Because with us and NATO in strong position, that would have eliminated what we're in right now. Now, the issue for Ukraine is, and the difference between the War of 1812, that when we had a broken treaty with England, so we had that war, is there's 3,000 miles of ocean between them, where they have this huge long border with them. They're right there. The saving grace is the same for us. There were a lot of English people who wouldn't fight us either in the War for Independence or the War of 1812. And there's the same thing going on in Russia. There are a lot of Russians who are against fighting with Ukrainians because there's so much of each lineage in each country.
0: Right.
1: So our job is to bring this forth, that if we had lost that War of 1812 to England, we'd be right where Ukraine is. We'd be England's subjects, England's puppets. And they had a lot to gain with that war because the country had doubled with Louisiana Purchase, and they had Canada, so they would have had this entire northern continent except for Mexico. But that's the point, is we need to save Ukraine because we were saved from being subject to England again.
0: Well, Ukraine is also physically the largest country in Europe. It is the breadbasket for the world. It produces 12% of the world's wheat, for example.
1: Yes.
0: And the Russians are stealing that right now and selling it, and Trump is allowing them to do it.
1: We need to reduce the sanctions.
0: And they're an example of democracy. I mean, they rejected Russian autocracy when they drove Yanukovych, Paul Manafort's client, out of office. And so Paul Manafort came to the United States and ran Donald Trump's 2016 campaign. In both cases, he was working for Vladimir Putin. And as far as I can tell, he continues to. I mean, he's got a new autocrat as his client now. Stan, I got to run, but thanks for the call. Good points all. Francesco in Sarasota, Florida. Hey, Francesco, what's up?
2: I think we're just about the same age, so you'll be familiar, I think, with some of the books that had an influence on me. I read, as a teenager, All Quiet on the Western Front. And what I learned from that is that as much as the enemy might be vilified, he's more similar than we think.
0: Yeah, it was a brilliant book about World War I.
2: Oh, yes, from the German perspective, actually. And then I read Hiroshima, which taught me a couple of things, the degree in which human beings can be cruel to one another. Mm-hmm. It also gave me an answer when people, when you discuss with them, well, we can't let this country or that country have a nuclear weapon because they're crazy enough to use it, without ever seeing the irony of that statement, you know. And then the song, The Universal Soldier, which talks about the fact that it's the soldiers, millions of them on all sides, that are willing to go out and kill each other.
0: Yeah, Buffy St. Marie's famous song.
2: Yes. Without these leaders, without those people, these leaders could not do the damage and inflict the suffering that they do. It's a very good song. Unfortunately, you know, it wasn't in favor because it did put soldiers in a bad light. But anyway, just speaking of that, I wanted to say, you know, that Trump did not fall from the sky. You know, he was elected twice by the American people. And I think until we really face the ignorance, greed, racism, and perhaps the fear that exists in this country, really face it head on. And you know, the spotlight is on Trump. That's good. But I think until we face that he was elected by a majority of the people this a second time, the first time he didn't get the, you know, and I, as I said to your screener, because he said that to me, well, the first time, he didn't get the popular vote. I said, well, in my opinion, if he had gotten 10 million votes, it would have been an indictment. But anyway,
0: I think the thing you have to add, though, Bill, to your list of, hate and fear and greed and racism, and I would add misogyny, is the billionaires who profit off this and promote it. The Murdoch family, the Ellison family now. The billionaires who own—I'm not sure who owns the media company now. It was the Dickey brothers for a while. You know, the 1500 radio station, right-wing radio stations. The billionaires who own the other two right-wing television networks. You know, One America and Newsmax. Those people, I think, are far more responsible for this. And the five Republicans on the Supreme Court who made all this possible, these corrupt Republicans, they're far more responsible for this than the average idiot, you know, who lives down the street from you, who watches Fox News and wears a red hat and goes, yeah, cool. He's the victim as much as the rest of us are.
2: Propaganda is certainly an effective tool. We've seen that throughout history.
0: Oh, yeah. It's the key to the whole thing.
2: Yeah, it really is. But anyway, I like your don't despair idea because, I say to my girlfriend who tries to be a very positive, person for kindness and writes a blog and all that, and I say, you know, even if you're rolling the rock up the mountain like Sisyphus and there's not a lot of history to to support you, I say that it's a noble cause anyway, and that's what I believe. It's the only.
0: This was Franklin Roosevelt's message when he became president in the midst of the Republican Great Depression. I mean, a third of America was, to quote him, you know, ill housed, ill fed, ill nourished, or something like that. There were three, but his point was, he said, you know, we have nothing to fear but fear itself. And then he went on to say, nameless, paralyzing fear in the face of obstacles. I'm not quite perfectly quoting it, but damn close. And I think the nameless, paralyzing part of it was the key to it, that despair stops us from taking action. And that's why I say despair is not an option, because despair is crippling. And despair is, by the way, what they want us to have. It's what every autocrat wants. They want people to despair. And we cannot indulge that. We cannot go there. It's, you know, we have to fight back. We have to know that the arc of history works, is on our side, not on the side of these right-wing billionaires, these greed heads, these psychopaths. people who are infected with the modern-day version of hoarding syndrome. History is on the side of the good people. Francesco, thank you for the call. Well said.
2: Yeah. Thank you.
0: Yeah, sure enough. Good talking to you. 14 and a half minutes past the hour. Back with more of your calls in just a minute. It's the Tom Hartman Program, exposing the con in conservative. I'll be right back with you. Pam in Arpin, Wisconsin. Hey, Pam, what's on your mind today?
3: Hey, Tom, I hope you're doing better.
0: I'm fine,
3: yeah. Feeling good.
0: Just have a bit of a cough.
3: Good. Our military equipment that we have, our military structure is obsolete. Aircraft carrier technology is old school.
0: Oh, yeah. Drones have changed everything.
3: Oh, absolutely. And I'll tell you another thing. They have hypersonic missiles. Russia does, China, and we don't even have hypersonics yet. But one hypersonic missile, if it hits an aircraft carrier, that's it. You know, and that hypersonic missile might cost what? $1 million, $500,000 compared to the price of an aircraft carrier with lots of people on board.
0: Yeah.
3: But the future is definitely drone and robotics. I was gonna bring out one little thing that Ukrainians are making little robots, like they look like a little tank, and they got an explosive on them, and they just run them into the where the Russians are, in their foxholes.
0: Yep, and then blow
3: them
0: up.
3: And they just got that little.
0: Yep.
3: Yeah.
0: Yeah, I've seen the videos.
3: So I'm thinking the future. Yeah, I think the future of warfare, we're already seeing a lot of changes, but I think the future of warfare is going to be drones and robotics.
0: I think you're absolutely right, Thomas. And we are way behind in this stuff because we've got this sclerotic, bribery-driven defense industry, thanks to five right-wing crazies on the take, corrupt Republicans on the Supreme Court, saying that bribing public officials is just fine with us as long as we get our take. Our book today in the Tom Hartman Book Club is In Putin's Footsteps, Searching for the Soul of an Empire Across Russia's 11 Time Zones by Nina Khrushcheva and Jeffrey Taylor. This is from the introduction titled In Putin's Footsteps. On New Year's Eve 1999, journalists in the Russian president's press pool had a feeling that things were going to change. They were right. The feeble and aging Boris Yeltsin, who could barely board a plane or stand for a 15-minute press conference, was about to deliver his end-of-the-year address, in which he resigned and ceded power to his prime minister and hand-picked successor, Vladimir Putin. Once head of the Federal Security Service, the FSB, the post-communist democratic version of the dreaded KGB, Putin was indeed an unusual choice, having served as the head of the government for only a few months. But the 48-year-old ex-spy, who had become the youngest Kremlin leader since the Soviet Union's founders, Vladimir Lenin and Joseph Stalin, had a quiet energy that seemed boundless as the geographic expanses contained within Russia's 11, yes, 11 time zones. After taking over from Yeltsin as acting president on the first day of the new millennium, and after winning by a landslide presidential elections 3 months later, Putin, in the year to come, held over a dozen press conferences and traveled to almost two dozen countries and at least a quarter of Russia's 89 regions, which are spread out over 11 time zones. Altogether, he was seen in public and on television more often than Yeltsin during most of his eight-year presidency. Suddenly, the press had something to report. The news stories were no longer those of Yeltsin's Russia, which was perceived both at home and abroad as weak, insignificant, and a corrupt boogeyman reeling from his Cold War defeat. These were stories of an enigmatic young technocrat tirelessly crisscrossing the country and meeting with workers, farmers, and cultural figures, attending theater galas and factory openings. All that uplifting travel, Russia was starving for the Kremlin's attention, connected Putin to ordinary people and gave him the idea of delivering a rousing New Year's Eve televised address to the nation. Standing before the Kremlin's Spassky Tower just before the giant bells rang in the year 2001, under starry winter skies in front of a large snow-dusted Christmas tree, he pledged to counter the negativity of the post-Soviet decade and set the country on a new positive course. And this he did. In his address, the ardent young leader looked both charming and in charge when he spoke of Russia's great future, heroic past, and enduring spirit. Putin had often appeared a reserved technocrat, but soon he would demonstrate a talent for finding opportunities to impress the heartland. He knew the best way to get to people's hearts, showing them that his priority was returning Russia to the world stage as a major power of formidable dimensions. Originally, he had an even bolder plan for his New Year's address, and he'd run it by journalists in his press pool during one of his trips around Russia. Without a hint of doubt in his voice, Putin told them that, quote, "Russia is an enormous country, a great country. We need to remember that our strength is our size. What if I were to travel through Russia's limitless land in one night, through all of its 11 time zones, stopping in each one at midnight local time, to record a New Year's message to show our nation's greatness, our richness, the diversity of our Mother Russia, our unity, and our worth?" Even though Russia's time zones are exaggerated in number, there should be only 7, according to generally accepted geographic markers of Greenwich Mean Time. It's a 24-hour cycle, also called UTC. Maintaining them is not only a political matter, it is reflective of the national identity, state power, and international influence. Russia has 11 time zones more than any other country, and that, as Russians would have it, bespeaks its status in a way no one can deny. Often the time that appears on a nation's iconic clock, Big Ben in the United Kingdom, for example, or those daunting dials on the Spassky Tower in Russia's case, is a subtle way of representing where power lies. But Putin's idea of showcasing his country's temporal and geographic diversity in just one night was certainly unique, and it accorded with his plans to return Russia to its lost great power status. It also sprung from what Putin knew Russians expect of their leader, something close to godlike status. Keen on creating a leader's image steeped in tradition, history, and mythology, often associated with the uniqueness of the Russian soul, spiritual endurance, persevering patience, belief in miracles, and material sacrifice, he wanted to be seen as the Dead Morose, the Granddad Frost, the Russian Santa Claus, bearing gifts of renewed national importance and self-confidence. Capitalizing on Russia's size, 6,000 miles from east to west, Putin hoped to be

Com. Did Xi welcome wealth, power, and corruption as Trump puts Taiwan on the table? Step into the Wayback Machine here and go back maybe 15 years or so. And on Fox News, this is during the Obama presidency, they had this body language expert on who was, you know, all the time being interviewed. I don't know whatever happened to her. Maybe she's still on. I haven't watched Fox News in years. But one of the things, I remember watching a segment and thinking, oh, that's interesting. She said that when people shake hands, if both hands are vertical, you know, thumb up, little finger at the bottom, then that's a handshake among equals. If one person puts their hand palm down and the other person accepts that palm up, that means that the person who's putting palm down is dominant and the person putting palm up is submissive. Now, Donald Trump knows this, right? He's been doing this power handshake thing for decades. He's very famous about it. He tries to grab people's hands and, you know, and he always tries to get his hand on top. Xi Jinping just did the reverse. Donald Trump tried to shake his hand with a power shake, and Xi just grabbed it and flipped it and just took complete control of that situation physically. Now, this, by the way, follows the embarrassing meeting at the airport. Trump's plane, Air Force One, shows up at the airport. When Obama flew into Beijing back in 2009, President Xi came out and met his plane. But not yesterday. Now, when Trump arrived, President Xi was back having tea someplace in the Forbidden Palace or whatever, Forbidden City. And Trump got met by Hang Zheng, the ceremonial vice president, the guy with no power whatsoever, which was China's way of saying, we don't think you have any power either, Trump. And it gets worse. Before the meeting, the formal meeting even started, Donald Trump turned to Xi, the cameras are rolling, and said, you're a great leader. Sometimes people don't like me saying it, but I say it anyway because it's true. It's an honor to be your friend. And Xi just looked at him. He didn't say, oh, well, I'm glad you're my friend, or, you know, you're a great leader, too. No, he just looked at him like, who is this gnat? And then in the formal, comments, Xi said, and I quote, the Taiwan question is the most important issue in China-U.S. relations. And if it's not handled properly, he said, quote, the two countries will have clashes and even conflicts, putting the entire relationship in great jeopardy. He then referenced Sparta, the Thucydides trap. Now, I've talked about this for years on this program. We've had conversations with, you know, political analysts and historians about it. This is a story that Thucydides identified, which is, and this had to do with Greece and Sparta back 3,000 years ago, which is where you've got two powers, and one is clearly dominant, and the other one is clearly small compared to the dominant one. And the smaller power starts gaining power until they are at equal power. And when they are at equal power, according to Thucydides, the Greek philosopher and historian, when they are at equal power, war becomes almost inevitable if the two cannot find ways to have their interests correspond rather than clash. Xi referenced this, and it's obvious what he was talking about. Trump didn't have a friggin' clue what Xi was talking about. The guy, you know, he hired other people to sit in for him during history class. The guy just said, excuse me, Trump just has no understanding of history. Or of, you know, great power dynamics or any of this stuff. So what happened was Xi says this, and Trump's response is basically, you know, and Xi added, by the way, he said, the whole world is watching our meeting, and the U.S. and China can meet global challenges together and provide more stability for the world. And what was Trump's response? He repeated, you're a great leader. It's an honor to be your friend. And then he added, the relationship between China and the USA is going to be better than ever before. Donald Trump
is a, oh, and he also pointed to the billionaires.

0: the room that he brought with him, you know, the CEO of BlackRock, the CEO of Boeing, Tim Cook, Elon Musk. And he said, they're here to pay respects to you, China. In other words, he groveled. He didn't say, no, we're going to defend Taiwan. He didn't say, you know, shove your Thucydides trap stuff up your behind. He didn't say we are going to defend democracy. He didn't bring up Jimmy Lai in Hong Kong, who's still in prison for having advocated democracy in Hong Kong, like he said he was going to do. None of that. Instead, he groveled. I mean, this is just dangerous stuff. Donald Trump has destroyed American credibility around the world. He has weakened our soft power by allowing this South African Nepo baby idiot to destroy USAID, thus weakening our soft power, you know, particularly across Africa and South Asia. He's groveling in front of Xi when Russian missiles strike American companies, Boeing, in Ukraine. When Russian missiles strike American companies in Ukraine, Trump has literally not said a word. This has been going on for months. But when Ukraine struck an American-owned factory in Russia, Trump immediately said, oh, wait a minute, you can't do that. It's just amazing. Before he went, before he left for, pardon me, before he left for Ukraine, or for China, excuse me, Trump said that he was going to discuss arms sales, American arms sales to Taiwan. This is something that, you know, Ronald Reagan had his 6 points. And one of them is we will never compromise on our arms sales to Taiwan with China. And Trump bragged before he left. He said, I'm going to have that discussion. It's one of the many things we'll be talking about. Xi would like me not to. No, Xi would love you to talk about that. You know, this is just astonishing how corrupt this man is, how corrupt. He brought his son along to hustle some business deals. Eric is there. I don't remember if Eric is Uday or Kusei. I think he's Kusei, right? This is just, we're abandoning American power. We're abandoning America's position in the world. The Taiwanese have to be scared to death right now about what's going on. I mean, Grandpa, who's losing it, who's falling asleep, whose hands are all covered with bruises, presumably from the anti-Alzheimer's drugs they're giving him by infusion. But who knows? Raja Krishnamurthy, a congressman, has introduced the Six Assurances to Taiwan Act that would codify Reagan's Six Assurances into binding federal law. We need this to stop Trump from selling out Taiwan. So if you, my project for the day is call your member of Congress at 202-224-3121 and tell them to support Raja Krishnamurthy's Six Assurances to Taiwan Act. It's in both the House and the Senate. In the House, it's House Bill 3452. In the Senate, it's Senate Bill 3208. But you don't need the numbers. You can just say support Raja Krishnamurthy's Taiwan, Six Assurances to Taiwan.
1: This is the Tom Hartman Program.
0: If these billionaires, Trump and the billionaires with him, who have no interest in America other than as, you know, customers, are going to sell us out, we need Congress to stand up. James in Shelby Township, Michigan. Hey, James, what's on your mind today?
2: I want to pick your brain a little bit. We've been talking a little bit today about China, manufacturing, trade, and all that. Mm-hmm. I'd like to pick your brain about Ross Perot back in the early 90s.
0: Yep.
2: He predicted all this.
0: Yeah, it was the election of 1992, wasn't it? Yeah, when Bill Clinton was running. Yeah, 92.
2: Yeah.
0: He absolutely did.
2: What do you know about Ross Perot? I mean, why is he so forgotten when he was actually a prophet? He knew what was coming.
0: He got 20% of the vote. Bill Clinton only got 43% of the vote and became president. He didn't even get half the vote. So, yeah, it was a big deal. Ross Perot was a billionaire who had made his money with, I forget the name of the company, but it was basically a data company that did payroll for people and you know, did accounting for big companies and something systems. And it was a famous company back in the 90s. It's been eclipsed over the years by companies, you know, like Oracle and whatnot. And, you know, he was a very, very wealthy guy, and he understood that if you move, you know, this neoliberalism that Ronald Reagan had introduced America to in 1981, that was based on a theory that was come up with in the late 1940s by the Mont Pelerin Group, you know, by Hayek and von Mises and company. You know, that we should just basically do away with borders in terms of, you know, you keep borders to keep for people. In other words, people can't cross borders, but money can cross borders. That corporations are transnational beings rather than whereas human beings are not. And Ross Perot looked at that and said, that's crazy. And he was right.
2: Right.
0: And you know, he's not remembered, I think, for two reasons or maybe three reasons. One, he was a little eccentric, and he went off on this weird thing about how he thought that his opponents in the election were trying to wiretap his daughter, and you know, so there was just something weird going on. He came across as kind of a crazy guy. Number two,
2: it might have been true. Who knows?
0: Pardon me, it might have been. But number two, he had this retired admiral whose name is escaping me as his running mate. Who famously said, "Who am I? What am I doing here?" Which was meant as a rhetorical question, but you know, it was taken literally. And then number three, after he lost the election, he just kind of went radio silent. He really did not want the publicity. He was not a publicity seeker. And he died, you know, a few years after that. I'm not sure exactly when he died, but he's been gone for a while. And so I think he's just kind of a historical footnote.
2: Did he start as an independent and then chose sides, or what?
0: Yeah, he ran as an independent. He created his own party, and it was a party that
2: So what made him
0: Jesse
2: choose
0: Ventura
2: the Republican
0: revived.
2: Side?
0: Pardon?
2: What made him choose the Republicans?
0: He didn't. He was not a Republican. He ran as an independent. He ran against George Herbert Walker Bush, who was the Republican.
2: I wasn't sure if he joined a ticket or not. You know,
0: I think it was called the Reform Party. It was called something like that. He created a political party, which I think he still kind of limps along. James, thanks for the call. Tony in Buffalo, New York. Hey, Tony, what's up?
3: Well, I subscribe to a magazine called The Worst Pills and Best Pills News.
0: Okay.
3: And this is involving the FDA approval of new drugs. There was an act in 1962 that said, in order to approve a drug, you were required to have at least two successful, randomized, double-blinded clinical trials. Since the entire FDA was dismissed by the Trump administration and they put in their own people, that two trials has been eliminated. Now they can approve a drug on one trial. Ever since they've been there, they have been unable to have a consistent policy of making decisions because they are being pressured by the administration on what drugs they are to take and allow to be put to the public. Some of the drugs that they're approving can cause heart attacks and kill people. You cannot trust the FDA under this administration because it's corrupt.
0: Yeah. Well, it's not just the FDA. Look at the Environmental Protection Agency. Look at, I forget which agency it was. It might have been the FDA that, you know, has approved now two of these horrible pesticides. They're amping up the production of glyphosate, of Roundup, you know, which apparently causes cancer. There's two other major pesticides that were scheduled for phasing out under the Biden administration that Trump has said, no, you can put those back in the food supply. And one of them causes neurological damage in children. We know this. It's a nerve poison, and that's how it kills insects.
3: In recent months, they approved a drug And then about 2 months later, they found out that there were side effects to this drug that they approved, and they had to withdraw it from the market.
0: They
3: did something called a black box, which means you should not use this drug.
0: Right.
3: But they allowed, and one of them was for women in menopause.
0: Yeah. It's really unfortunate that we've got a former heroin addict who's a brainworm infected, former sex addict, maybe current, who knows, who is a lawyer and has absolutely no medical training in charge of our entire medical system and healthcare system and health system. It's bizarre. Tony, thank you for the call. We'll be right back. James in Spokane, Washington. Hey, James, what's up?
4: I want to say this one thing first. The really corrosive thing, I think, in our society is hate. If we can just stop, even our adversaries, even the people that have done us wrong, stop hating. Because I was raised as a Catholic. I know the New Testament really well. I think that's the only really relevant part of the Bible for everybody.
0: I think it's healthy stuff. I every morning I have a little period of time when I pray for members of my family and people I care about and what's going on and everything. Mm-hmm. And I've been including Trump in my prayers. I think it's healing
4: Thank
0: me.
4: You.
0: I don't know if it's healing him, but
4: absolutely right. We know medically how hate, negative feelings, and inspirations raise your blood pressure.
0: Yep.
4: You tend to frown more. You tend to sneer more. Whereas if you bless things, it's much easier to smile.
0: Yeah.
4: And the other reason for that is, Tom, religiously or not, however you look at it, if you don't believe there's a personified God, then it's the universe. The universe is one thing. It's a bunch of energy fields. None of them are separate in any way, shape, or form. You're a part of it. It's a part of you. You're cursing any of it. You're cursing yourself quite clearly, emphatically, and directly.
0: I agree.
4: If you bless any of it, you're blessing yourself.
0: When I was a little kid, there was a show that came on before the cartoons every Sunday morning that my brother Steve and I used to sit and watch. It was just a little 15-minute kind of inspirational moment, but it started with a picture of a pair of hands lighting a match and then lighting a candle. And there was a song, and the song said, "If everyone lit just one little candle, what a bright world this would be." And I'm not going to try and sing it. My singing voice is terrible, particularly with a cold. But that's always been meaningful to me, actually. It kind of became my life motto, you know, is like my job is to light my candle or to light any candles I can to enlighten the world. So, I'm with you, James.
4: Rather than shade. Yeah. And, Tom, you know, when I talked to you last time, we talked about the middle class and how it's kind of misrepresented in this country.
0: Yeah.
4: And you are, in fact, a member of that. But you're a good man. You're a man of honor. I wouldn't care if you had all the money in the world because I know you do the right thing with it, the good things with it.
0: Yeah, well, I don't.
4: But the billionaires are lunatics.
0: You know, we're doing okay.
4: Yeah, but in any case, you get my meaning.
0: Yeah, I do, James.
4: The top 1% has 33% of the wealth. I'm sorry, 33% of the wealth. The 9% below that would be between 91 and 99 or whatever, has 36% of the wealth.
0: Right, and the bottom half of America has about 3 or 4%. Yeah. James, I've got to move along. Your points are very well made. Thank you very much. Joe in Chicago. Hey, Joe. My apologies for the delay in getting back to you. What's up?
5: I wanted to mention something that when people say Trump has symptoms of being Alzheimer's, that just seems really incorrect. People with Alzheimer's don't talk nearly as much as he does. He doesn't have a personality change. He's still a bad person that remains a bad person. He's very clear when he's speaking of who is, he knows who is, the people he doesn't like are.
0: Yeah, I've been saying this for a long time. I think he has age-related cognitive decline, but I think his basic baseline problem is that he's a psychopath and a malignant narcissist.
5: Yes. He's a very demented person, but it's not Alzheimer's.
0: Yeah.
5: Ronald Reagan showed Alzheimer's when he forgot that he campaigned against nuclear treaties and then decided.
0: No, my mom died of Alzheimer's. I know what it's like. I mean, I've seen it up close and personal. That's not what Trump has.
5: I just want to also make a...
0: But I do think he's taking anti-Alzheimer's medication. This is just my guess, but I think that because it's given through infusion in the back of the hand.
5: Yeah, he's definitely taking a lot of drugs. But I want to just make an observation about Fetterman, who wrote this op-ed in the Washington Journal justifying his positions on immigration and Israel and the ballroom that he supports. And what he doesn't mention is that none of these things are done through democratic normal processes. They're all done through autocratic abuse of our democracy.
0: Yeah.
5: And he makes no mention of this. And the fact that he is all in on this completely autocracy takeover of democracy is extremely alarming.
0: Yeah, he's in bed with Netanyahu is what's going on.
5: Yeah, of course. So that's all I have for today.
0: And every cycle, the Republicans find one vulnerable Democrat that they can buy off, they can threaten, they can elevate, they can, you know, whatever. It was Kyrsten Sinema and Joe Manchin the last time. Before that, it was Joe Lieberman. Now it's, John Fetterman. It's a tragedy. Joe, thanks for the call. Jim in Ludington. Is that Ludington, Michigan?
6: Ludington, Michigan, Tom. About bonobos, Ape House by Sarah Gruen is a great fiction book if you like to get a little kidnapped bonobo in with your information.
0: Huh. Tell me about it.
6: I've got two other things. You started talking about bonobos, and I just remembered that. But It's where somebody dies that's running a zoo, and then some other scientists steal the bonobos. But you're seeing the bonobo, let's make love, not war behavior quite frequently in the book.
0: Mm-hmm.
6: So I was thinking about these people that are going with Trump, or gone with Trump, to China. We've got Cargill, Boeing, Coca-Cola, those factories that the Russians were bombing in Ukraine. And do you think those officers, those CEOs and company brass will say to the Chinese, hey, can you get those Russians to quit doing that to our companies?
0: I doubt it, because Trump is okay with it. Trump refuses to mention it. So I doubt they're going to do anything to piss off Trump.
6: So I got one more thing, and this is kind of involving trade. My representative over here, John Molinar, has teamed up with Debbie Dingell to put a law together to really put the hammer down on getting Chinese EVs in this country. And it's already almost impossible with the tariffs, the parts, and all that kind of thing. And I think we have a chance to get rid of Molinar this time with the way Trump's popularity's gone down.
0: Is he a Republican?
6: And now she's given him a chance to put another feather in his hat. Mm-hmm. And with the war that's going on over there, we need to really do some things about getting off fossil fuels.
0: Yeah. Yeah, you think? And which is another example of how Trump has just screwed America by ending literally $1 trillion worth of green energy initiatives. I mean, he just paid a Danish company $1 billion to stop construction on a wind farm off the coast off the East Coast that was three quarters done. In the air, I realize you feel like I gotta go, Jim. Thank you, Hatsy in chat. And my apologies to anybody who might be offended. Hatsy in Chapel Hill, North Carolina. Hey, Hatsy, thanks for listening to WPCF. What's up?
7: Hello, Tom?
0: Mm-hmm. Hi, that's me.
7: You can hear me.
0: Yes.
7: Okay. Yes, this is Hatsy. Yes, I was listening to you. I listen to you all the time. Thank you very much for what you do. There was a gentleman three or four back who was talking about he was an older man and he was gone on a date and he thought that men and women were equal. And the other day, you were talking about working in South America. I want to say it wasn't Bolivia, but
0: no, it was Colombia,
7: anyway,
0: Bogota, Colombia.
7: Colombia.
0: Yeah,
7: right.
0: The story about the Archbishop.
7: Yeah, right. Well, I have a PhD in Romance Languages and Literatures, and one of my focuses was Latin America. And it is amazing to me. I was infuriated by what happened to you and the woman that you were working with, and anything but the Archbishop, the Archpreste, had to say.
0: Mm-hmm.
7: In Latin America, religion, the Catholic Church and the governments are joined at the hip, still are in many places. There was not much difference between dictatorship. I'm so angry, I can't find my words. there was not much difference between the Catholic Church and a dictatorship.
0: Yeah.
7: And they were equally as bad, and they did horrible things to the indigenous people and to women. And it all goes back to the fathers, quote unquote, of the early Roman Catholic Church in various parts of the world. Specifically, a book called El Corbacho. It was an Italian version and a Spanish version that basically said women were soulless and had no use except to have children, which brings us to this century, this date, the 2025 plan that women who are postmenopausal and have no children, the only thing they can do is take care of their grandchildren.
0: Right.
7: And if they don't have any grandchildren, then they shouldn't have Social Security. I mean, okay, so yeah. Let me breathe. There are two books that every person on this planet should read. One is called The Natural Superiority of Women by Ashley Montague. Okay. And he is not saying women are better than men. He said we should work together yep. as cogs in two wheels.
0: I'm familiar
7: with
0: it.
7: The other one, have you read that one?
0: I've not read it, but I'm familiar with it.
7: It's excellent, and it explains how we are supposed to work together. The other one is When God Was a Woman by Merlin Stone, who traces what happened. That one is an excellent. They're both excellent works.
0: Yeah.
7: And they maybe, it would inform some men and not all men.
0: I'm with you. Hatsy, thank you very much. The flip side of the story of the Archbishop, by the way, Louise and I were invited to Rome to meet the Pope, John Paul II, and she was not supposed to meet him. But she came in, and she was all covered in black, and he said, oh, you can, you know, and he shook her hand and everything. I mean, John Paul II was kind of a cool guy. Thank you so much for being with us today. We'll be back tomorrow, same time, same place. In the meantime, don't forget, democracy's not a spectator sport. It requires all of us. So get out there, get active, tag, you're it. Now stay safe, and avoid this cold.
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0: 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Elsewhere in California, in Red Bluff and Redding on KFOI and Round Mountains, KKRN. Up in Oregon on the Central Coast on KYAQ, Cottage Grove's KSO, Eugene's KEPW, Lanchester, Pennsylvania's W News, Maui, Hawaii's KAKU. In Columbus, Ohio on WGRN, hope you all are voting up there. In Palenville, New York on WLPP, Rochester, New York's WRFZ, down in New Orleans on WHIV, out in Gallup, New Mexico on KNIZ, Concord, New Hampshire's WNHN, Fayetteville, Arkansas's KPSQ, in Seattle on KODX, Richmond, Virginia's WRWK, Fairmont, West Virginia's WEFR, Janesville, Wisconsin's WADR, and Minneapolis, St. Paul's AM 950 KTNF. 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Blanketing Planet Earth, I'm Brad Friedman, your friendly investigative blogger, journalist, troublemaker, muckraker, and all-around swell fellow, says me from bradblog.com. All right, I've got a guest joining us today momentarily, but some quick war news for the moment before we get to my guest. Last Friday, the 60-day clock ended on the U.S. War Powers Act time limit for a president to send U.S. troops into war. At the end of 60 days, as of last Friday, Congress was required to either officially declare a war, order the end of the conflict, or extend that deadline for another 30 days. Our Congress, specifically the Republicans who hold majorities in both chambers, chose none of the above. That after the Trump administration claimed that the war that Trump unlawfully launched against Iran was officially, quote, terminated, according to Donald Trump. Actually, a day or so earlier, his defense secretary offered a completely different reason why Congress did not need to uphold their constitutional duty on this matter. Because, said Pete Hegseth, the shaky ongoing ceasefire with Iran had actually stopped the 60-day clock. They were in the middle of a ceasefire. That doesn't count against the 60 days.
1: Who knew?
0: Did you? Nobody knew. Hi, Desi Doyen.
1: Hi. That's a whole new interpretation.
0: Whole new invention, I should say.
1: Yeah.
0: That dude ought to work for the Supreme Court, as long as he's willing to make up all those inventions. Of course, that is not a thing, according to the federal statute. Not to mention, by the way, according to the Constitution, which the Trump administration has largely relegated to little more than a quaint, outdated, oh, I don't know, a suggestion pamphlet at this point since taking office. Indeed, Trump declared the war had been terminated, and both chambers of Congress were then quickly recessed for another, I think, week-long holiday. In truth, Trump's war with Iran has not been terminated. The Strait of Hormuz is still shut down. It is still blocking about 20% of the world's oil and natural gas from moving out of the Persian Gulf. Trump's counter-naval blockade of Iran ports, that also continues. And on Monday, the U.S. Navy began blowing up small Iranian boats in the Gulf, and Iran launched drone attacks on both American vessels in the Gulf and U.S. assets in the United Arab Emirates, all as global prices for oil remained elevated and even continued to rise, resulting in the highest average gas price for Americans in at least 4 years. The war is anything but terminated, unfortunately, despite Trump's attempts to pretend as much, to gaslight you, given that he has no clue how to get out of this absurdly ill-considered mess that he started. And speaking of messes, back here at home on the heels of the corrupted activist Republican U.S. Supreme Court majority's gutting of the last of the provisions still standing in the once landmark Voting Rights Act of 1965, GOP-controlled states have wasted no time, 0 minutes, in moving to take advantage of the court's activist ruling in contradiction, of course, of the U.S. Constitution as well, in order to roll back protections for minority voters in these states in hopes of cutting off the only real lawful constitutional response to the corrupt gaslighting Trump administration has now left to the American people, namely our right to take back the power of the people at the voting booth and begin what will necessarily be a very long unwinding, I'm afraid, of the shameful, destructive, corrupt Trump era. A renewal for America will come, I believe. I am still naive enough in any event to believe that it is still coming if we make it so, if we can make it so at the ballot box. As noted, that is where it begins. I'll have more on that, on the anti-democracy efforts by southern states and a concern about voting here in California based on data from the November special election last year on Prop 50 that I've been trying to get to for weeks. We will see if I'm able to get to it today. But speaking of restoring power to the people and elections here in California this year, and indeed an election that is likely to be very closely watched all across the country here in California this November, in March, let's start with Washington State, where in March, lawmakers up there agreed to create an income tax on high earners. They called it a millionaire's tax, at least the supporters did, that would generate close to $4 billion annually. It was signed at the end of the month by the state's Democratic governor, Bob Ferguson. Critics of the measure, yes, you guessed it, mostly millionaires and billionaires, those who get paid to echo their concerns, worry that it will lead to a wealth exodus from the state of Washington, a concern underlined before passage of the bill when one of Seattle's wealthiest residents, the former Starbucks chief executive Howard Schultz, said on social media that he was planning to move to Florida following the Amazon founder Jeff Bezos, who left Washington in 2023, well before Washington adopted the new millionaire's tax, which is the state's first income tax at all. Washington is one of just nine states that had not, at least until now, taxed income. And economists had consistently described the state's tax model, which relies on sales and business taxes, as among the most regressive in the country. The new measure will impose a 9.9% annual tax on personal earnings over $1 million, protected to to affect about 20,000 households in Washington state, as lawmakers are working toward closing a budget gap that is estimated to be at $10 to $12 billion over the next 4 years. Voters in Washington have rejected an income tax 10 different times since 1933, the first attempt to have an income tax in Washington. But public sentiment in the state has been turning against the wealthy, according to the New York Times last March. In 2024, voters there refused to overturn a capital gains tax on stock and bond profits over $250,000, which legislators had created several years earlier. Last fall, residents of Seattle and several of its suburbs elected slates of progressive candidates who talked openly about, yes, wealth distribution. During floor debates on the millionaire's tax back in March, state lawmakers noted that many of the state's affluent taxpayers had benefited from Donald Trump's huge federal tax cuts that mostly went to the wealthy and corporations. Quote, "Maybe they won't mind contributing here at home," said Brianna Thomas, a Democratic State House member from West Seattle. "Maybe they'll be happy to stay here and invest in the community that has given them the opportunity to thrive." We will see. On the other side of the country, in April, the great state of Maine adopted a new budget for the 2026-2027 fiscal year that includes one of the most progressive changes to the state's tax structure in years, with the addition of a 2% surtax on individual incomes above $1 million per year. It's expected to bring in about $160 million over the next 2 years. The tax will affect roughly 2,600 people, or 0.4% of Maine taxpayers. Polling last month from the Maine People's Resource Center found that 69% of those surveyed, regardless of political affiliations, actually supported increasing taxes on individuals making more than $1 million in annual income. Maura Pillsbury, the state and local tax policy analyst with the Maine Center for Economic Policy, described the inclusion of the millionaire's tax as the fulfillment of a promise to Mainers. Quote, "This surcharge will generate hundreds of millions of dollars for workers, families, and students," she said in a statement. "Mainers have been clear they want a tax system that is fair, and they want that money invested in their kids and their communities." Maine and Washington join a number of other largely Democratic-controlled states, including California, Massachusetts, New Jersey, New York, Maryland, Minnesota, and the District of Columbia, which have all instituted some form of a surtax on millionaires. And here in California, last week, supporters of a new ballot measure that, if adopted this November, would similarly tax the rich, not millionaires, but in this case, only billionaires, and by the way, only one time. Well, supporters of that measure say that they have now collected enough signatures to qualify the one-time billionaires tax for this November's ballot. What AP describes as a, quote, controversial proposal is backed by the Service Employees International Union, Healthcare Workers West, and would impose a one-time 5% tax on individuals whose net worth exceeds $1 billion. If they were living in the state of as of January 1, 2026. So if they have moved since then, they would still be taxed 5% on their net worth that is above $1 billion one time only. The goal is to generate $100 billion in revenue for the state of California. It would largely be used to offset federal funding cuts to health care for low-income people. Quote, "California's health is at stake," said Liz Perlman, the executive director of a chapter of the American Federation of State, County, and Municipal Employees, a major labor union. "Hospitals are closing and people will die," she said. Why? So billionaires can get another tax cut that they don't need. The California Secretary of State must still verify the signatures for this measure and officially place it on the ballot. Backers say that they collected more than 1.5 million signatures in favor, however. Well over the 875,000 required here. If the measure goes before voters in November, it could prompt one of the costliest ballot fights ever, and will draw national attention as a litmus test for voter attitudes on raising taxes on the rich, the super rich in this case. Vermont Senator Bernie Sanders, for example, has already campaigned in support of the idea. Meanwhile, Google founder Sergey Brin has already donated $57 million of his own money to a political campaign committee called Building a Better California to try and defeat this measure. This group is backing a variety of initiatives designed to blunt the billionaire's tax. It raised over $90 million. Counting Brin's contribution from fewer than one dozen donors. Fewer than a dozen donors. I would add, who seem to have millions of extra dollars, I guess, just lying around to spend on political campaigns to prevent them from having to pay more taxes to a state in which they live and where they have been able to make not millions of dollars, but actually billions of dollars. Of course, that's their right to campaign for or against anyone or anything they like. The corrupted U.S. Supreme Court via Citizens United and related decisions has allowed these billionaires to spend as much money as they like on political campaigns because, as the court told us, well, money is simply speech. It just turns out that a few dozen of these folks happen to own a lot more free speech than you do or than I do. And of course, they are using they're willing to use that speech slash money to lie to you about their campaign against the billionaires' one-time tax in the Golden State. Back in March, before the supporters of the billionaires' tax had even gathered enough signatures to qualify the measure for the ballot this November, Californians were opening their mailboxes and text messages to find petitions that they were being urged to sign if they oppose waste and fraud in government spending. Well, who doesn't oppose waste and fraud in government spending? Sure, I'll sign on to that, right? Quote, government has wasted billions of our tax dollars on homelessness and many other failed programs with little to show for it. The mailings proclaimed, we can't even afford more. We can't afford more wasteful spending, it said. Recipients' signatures would then go to qualify a measure that will appear on California's November ballot, maybe, that, according to the details explained in the very small print, will require any new tax laws to conform to existing tax laws. Oh, that's all. These missives, as Harold Meyerson reported at the American Prospect back in March, were sent by a committee formed by another committee that was formed by, yes, you guessed it, Google's Sergey Brin and friends to negate the other ballot measure for which signatures were then also being gathered, the one that would establish the one-time 5% wealth tax on California billionaires. Of course, writes Meyerson, nothing in the mailings or the texts even made reference to the wealth tax proposal, but that, of course, was their raison d'etre. This and kindred communities, he writes, have been reportedly developing other such fraudulent ballot measures that could somehow negate a wealth tax if the one that they were texting around in March had failed to do the trick. Kind of makes you wonder, observes Meyerson, if the information you get from Googling is as jam-packed with misinformation as Mr. Google's message to California voters. Joining us now is Harold Meyerson, who we talked to late last year about this one-time tax on billionaires initiative as it was just getting off the ground. Harold is editor-at-large at the American Prospect magazine. He previously served as executive editor for the LA Weekly. He's a contributor to the Los Angeles Times and other national publications. Oh, Mr. Meyerson, welcome back to the broadcast, sir.
2: Always good to be here, Brad.
0: Delighted to have you. So let's start with this stealth campaign against the billionaire tax by Google founder Sergey Brin, pushing a measure that would mandate, quote, any new tax laws in California must conform to existing tax law. Well, that sounds fine. Harold, what does that mean exactly? It sounds reasonable enough. What's wrong with it? Who could possibly be against that?
2: Anyone who's for the wealth tax should be against that, because the whole purpose and meaning of that initiative campaign that Sergey Brin and his buddies are funding is to negate the wealth tax. And the way California initiatives work, if this appears on the same ballot as the wealth tax in November, mm-hmm. and its adherents, it's the people who sponsored it, say that it too has collected 1.5 million signatures, so it's likely it will appear on the same ballot. Whichever measure gets more votes than the other becomes the law. So it's either the wealth tax or the negation of wealth taxes. Only the wealth tax is, publicly advertising what it's about, whereas the Brin ballot measure does everything possible to conceal it. And I have one L.A. anecdote.
0: Yeah.
2: The last time I was visiting L.A., that was maybe 6 weeks ago or so, I was walking with a friend around the Silver Lake Reservoir. It was a lovely day, and there were two signature gatherers who had a whole bunch of initiatives stacked in a pile. And the one on top was the wealth tax, and that was what they were advertising and stopping people and saying, "Would you like to sign the wealth tax?"
0: In favor of the wealth
2: In
0: tax,
2: favor of the wealth tax.
0: right?
2: And I am not any longer a California resident, but the friend I was walking with did in fact sign that. And then they went through everything in the pile, and they got to this wealth, this waste, fraud, and abuse initiative. And asked her to sign that. And I said, whoa, whoa, whoa, wait a minute. Do you know that this negates the wealth tax? Well, they didn't. I tended to believe that they did not know that. But, the way the signature gathering industry works, you get paid at a different rate for each ballot measure that you get somebody to sign. And of course, the one that was paying the highest was the one that Sergey Brin and company had financed, so they were explaining that. But how many people who are passing by and attracted by the prospect of signing the measure that would put the wealth tax on the ballot, then in all reasonable ignorance, sign the one that would negate the wealth tax. So
0: Right.
2: just to give you some sense of how this all works.
0: And it's clearly going to get even more confusing between now and November, I suspect. I've already seen ads, demanding no tax on personal property, which seems to be the Brin measure here. And we hear this, and if I'm a homeowner, I don't want a tax on my personal property. They just don't state in these ads that only billionaires would have to pay such a tax. And by the way, only one time, but it would only apply if you have $1 billion or more. But that has not stopped these people from saying, save California, no tax on personal property.
2: Right. And of course, they argue that the wealth tax is unprecedented. Well, a property tax is a wealth tax. Everybody who owns a home is essentially paying a wealth tax, with the relative limited means that are available to homeowners, much less renters whose rent depends in part on the property tax that the landlord has to pay. So wealth taxes are fine, apparently, for the general public, and are routinely inflicted, and nobody raises the issue that, well, this is a wealth tax and shouldn't be done. But apply it to, the investments of the state's 200 some odd billionaires, some of them very odd, and you get a cry of protest that wealth taxes are unheard of. Well, of course, they're as common as blades of grass. It's just that they're on people's homes and apartments.
0: And folks are those folks are living on that money. They may not be selling off their stocks to pay for their home mortgages. What they do is they go to the bank and they take out a loan against those assets, and then they live on that loan money, and they pay that loan money back with the increase of their assets that are on the market and so forth. So, I mean, shouldn't we at a minimum when they do that trick, because they pay no taxes, as I understand it, on that loaned money, that borrowed money. Shouldn't they have to pay a tax on that? Wouldn't that make sense? Wouldn't that go some way towards leveling the playing field here?
2: It would, but really, what the wealth tax is about is simply addressing the massive upward redistribution of income and wealth that has, completely obliterated the once upon a time broadly shared prosperity of the three decades after World War II. I mean, we see this in virtually every the behavior of every corporation that sells things to the public. All the airlines are enlarging their first class and business classes because those people usually have enough stock so that they have discretionary
0: Right.
2: income
0: Yep.
2: and can pay higher. And people who fly coach have proportionately less income, and they're no longer even marketing to them. Same with automobiles. The median cost of a new car in the United States is now $50,000, which
0: Right.
2: is beyond the means of the average American household when you factor in what a monthly loan payment would have to
0: Yep.
2: be. There's about a $200 gap per month between what that household could afford and what they'd have to pay for the for a new car loan payment. And again, this is because this is the reasonably rational decision of the car companies that they can make more money selling fewer high-priced cars to the rich than the kind of marketing that used to be the hallmark of American automakers. That you sell Chevys to people with limited amount of money and Cadillacs to the people with a lot of money. Now they're just selling the Cadillacs. So the wealth tax really is intended to reflect this particular massive change in the American economy. It used to be that the top 10% did 33% of all consumer spending in the United States, and the broad middle did 50%. Now those figures are almost precisely reversed. The top 10% is now doing 50% by value of the purchasing in the American economy, and the bottom 80% is back down to 30% of the buying in terms of the dollar value. So what things like the wealth tax, things like what the state of Washington and the state of Maine have done are simply attempts to address where the money has gone, the money that we need to, just run a decent nation with occasionally affordable health care and retirement benefits and accessible public education and things like that.
0: Well, the idea of the money over the past 10, 20, really 40 years sort of moving to the top, 10%, 5%, that down to the 1%. You share an interesting data point from the New York Times in your recent piece on this one-time billionaire's tax, which is particularly of note given the tens of millions spent by a handful of billionaires against this measure. You explained a study by the New York Times found that of all money donated to presidential, Senate, and House elections in 2024, 19% came from about 300 of America's a little more than 1,100 billionaires. By way of comparison, however, quote, in 2008, back before the Supreme Court opened the floodgates to limitless campaign funding and before dividends and buybacks swelled the coffers of those Americans whose coffers were already plenty big, billionaire campaign spending amounted to just 0.3% of all political donations back in 2008, 0.3% versus in 2024 when it was 19%. Isn't that alone, Harold Meyerson, an argument that the wealthy are not taxed nearly enough? A jump from 0.3 to 19% now? They have that much extra money after all of these huge tax cuts apparently sitting around that they can spend on politics to continue to give themselves more money, essentially?
2: Sure. And what it also makes very clear, in case anyone needs to have it made clear, is that the massive upward redistribution of wealth and income, is then followed by a massive upward redistribution of political power. I mean, if you have 300 families essentially contributing 20% of everything spent at every level on the 2024 federal elections, are you really living in a democracy? Is there such a thing as equal justice before the law? I mean, it erodes a great deal more than simply the economic fortunes of the vast majority of Americans. It erodes their political power. And, if anything, that's even a greater threat than the purely dollar and cents issue.
0: Now, Democratic Governor Gavin Newsom has joined some of those Silicon Valley tech moguls to oppose this particular measure. The fear apparently is that it will drive California's wealthiest residents out of the state, ultimately resulting in a loss of tax revenue for California, the opposite of what the measure is supposed to be achieving. Given that nearly half of California's personal income tax revenues come from the top 1% of earners, and some have already purchased properties out of the state in case this law passes and so forth, your response to those seemingly legitimate concerns?
2: Well, a couple of responses. First of all, Gavin Newsom, like the other Democratic governor of the second largest blue state, California being the largest, New York, Kathy Hochul is dependent upon Wall Street financial contributions, and Gavin Newsom has been and will be dependent upon Silicon Valley financial contributions. So that's one issue. The other issue is Newsom is right in as much as a national wealth tax would be more effective than a state wealth tax. But this election is really almost about the whole idea of a wealth tax, and you ain't going to get a national wealth tax unless some states start enacting them. And of course, if the billionaires want to move out of the United States, they have lost the legal ability to donate to political campaigns. So that's a trade-off I would, really welcome.
0: That's a win-win right there. You go on to argue that the Gilded Age at this point pales in comparison to what we're seeing now, and that the legislative purchases by 1890 robber barons when it came to

0: billionaire in this country was John D. Rockefeller, with Andrew Carnegie not far behind. And you can name, other people, the Huntington who built the railroads in California, and folks like that. But then, in the middle of the 20th century, and given the New Deal's revision of the tax codes, it's very hard to find billionaires in the middle of the 20th century. You'd get the very occasional oil man like J. Paul Getty or H.L. Hunt, but that was about it. And that coincides with the period of broadly shared prosperity, when a blue-collar worker with a union contract, had a good chance of being able to buy a home, have two cars, and put a kid through college. And we don't think of billionaires from the 1950s and 60s. It's hard to come up with any names. It's when, but that was when, under Eisenhower, the wealth over a certain point was taxed at a 91% rate during the Korean War. It's under Trump, well, first under Reagan, then under W, and now under Trump, the top tax rate has dropped down to, in theory around 20%, and in practice usually around zero. And that's why we have so many billionaires. That's a major reason. So taxes have a heck of a lot to do with it, which is why the wealth tax is such a necessary part of getting back to an economy in which most Americans can live with a modicum of security.
1: And frankly, telling the truth about the wealth tax, I think, is really important, and helping people to understand just how folks are trying. Look, if you're against this, Gavin Newsom, for whatever reason, he's against it, fine. But if you're against it, understand what it is and why it is you're against it. Don't fall for the crap that I think we're going to see paid for by, a handful of billionaires over the next 6, 8, 9 months leading up to November, trying to tell you that up is down and down is up, and that this bill is something other than it is. It is a tax on billionaires, $1 billion or more, for 5%, one time only. If you are not a billionaire, you got nothing to worry about, but you do have plenty to gain from such a tax being put in place here. Harold Meyerson, always a delight speaking with you, sir, and I'm sure you'll be covering this as it all moves forward. Harold is the editor-at-large of the American Prospect Magazine, which you can find, of course, at prospect.org. Harold, great speaking with you, my friend. Look forward to the next time.
0: Good to be here, Brad. Thanks very much.
1: You bet. We'll take a quick break here, but the do we have a clip number of four? We'll play this very quickly before we go to a break here. Here was Max Brooks, son of Mel Brooks, as a matter of fact, on Bill Maher. I think we played this before. This was just in advance of the 2024, or during the 2024 presidential campaign, about the idea of taxing millionaires and billionaires.
2: It's not that we don't want Bezos to make billions of dollars. We do, but he can only make his billions because his trucks drive on roads that I pay for, that his workforce is educated in public schools that I pay for, that his drivers got driver's licenses and DMVs that I pay for, and the cops that protect his vans that I pay for, and the entire global supply chain is protected by the United States military that I, the taxpayer, pay for. So I am paying my fair share, and all I want is for billionaires to pay theirs.
1: Outrageous, isn't it? Let's take a quick break, and we'll come back with some more election news from here in California and around the rest of the country. We'll leave it at that and see what we can get to. I'm Brad Friedman, and you are listening to The Bradcast.
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0: Welcome back. It's the Bradcast. Brad Friedman from bradblog.com. All right, speaking of taxes and this year's California election, Ernie Canning, legal contributor at bradblog.com, has a piece on the fire right now that is sort of being taken by California's Democratic gubernatorial candidate Tom Steyer from the top GOP opponent in that California's governor's race over Steyer's call for a ballot referendum to let the people decide whether or not to remove what is called California's property transfer loophole. It's used by large corporations and industrial property owners to keep their property taxes down based on a 1978 referendum known as Prop 13, which was by and large meant to protect homeowners, not big commercial and industrial property owners. Steyer's refers to this property transfer loophole as the Trump loophole, in that Donald Trump himself is making hundreds of millions of dollars, if not billions, off that loophole in California tax law. Of course, as with the billionaires tax that we just discussed with Harold Meyerson, Republicans, including the leading GOP candidate for California Governor Steve Hilton, a former Fox News host, is just out and out lying about Steyer's proposal, claiming that Tom Steyer wants to remove Prop 13 tax protections from homeowners, when in fact he is calling for removing it from businesses, industrial property owners. So once again, because apparently their position is not popular, they have to lie about it. I mean, I think it's a legitimate argument to have, a legitimate debate to have. You don't have to go out and lie about it, but that is apparently what this Fox News host now running, leading the Republican side of the aisle for the California governor's race this year is trying to sell. Anyway, you can get more information on that. Check out Ernie Canning's news story today at our newly designed bradblog.com. Things are moving very fast. Meanwhile, in southern states that are run by the GOP, after the corrupt Republican Supreme Court majority's decision in Louisiana versus Calais last Wednesday, gutting one of the last protections for minority voters in the Voting Rights Act and effectively allowing majority-minority voting districts for the U.S. House, not to mention state and local races, to be gerrymandered out of existence. That is all now perfectly legal, apparently, so long as you say that you are doing it purely for partisan reasons, not racial ones. That makes it okay, I guess, according to this Supreme Court.
1: Yes. So as long as you don't like write down somewhere or say out loud on a telephone call that's being recorded or a radio show or anything, as long as you don't say we're going to do a racism here,
0: yeah,
1: then it's
0: that,
1: okay.
0: It's totally fine. Even though, by the way, updates to the law and court trials over it and everything else have recently said, no, it's not a matter of whether somebody has said it was racist. It was whether it has an effect that is discriminatory. Anyway, on Friday, two Republican governors, following that ruling at the Supreme Court on Wednesday, two governors in the South called their legislatures back into immediate special session starting this week to redraw U.S. House maps in time for the 2026 midterms, maps that they hope will remove black legislators from Congress and replace them with white Republicans. I suppose they could be black Republicans, as long as they're Republican. That's the most important thing. On Friday, Alabama's Republican Governor Kay Ivey called a special session of the state legislature beginning today that looks likely to eliminate at least one of the state's two majority black districts in advance of this year's midterm elections. Republicans in the state, where the primary election is set for May 19, by the way, so overseas and military voting, that is already underway. They're already voting in that election in Alabama. And now the governor there is calling a special session to have the legislature hold a special election for U.S. House districts under a different map. We'll just hold the election later. Never mind that vote that you already cast in this election. Alabama wants a do-over. They want different districts, even though voting is already underway. On Friday afternoon, also, Tennessee's Republican Governor Bill Lee called a special session of the legislature in the Volunteer State. That starts on Tuesday to eliminate the state's sole majority black district. The only one left, that would be the one in Memphis, and they want to do away with it in time for the midterm election in Tennessee. And, of course, in Louisiana, Republican Governor Jeff Landry's suspension of the primary for U.S. House races to give the state time to eliminate one or both majority black districts before the midterms caused confusion on the first day of early voting, which was on Saturday. This decision came in Wednesday, and on Saturday, in-person voting began. That is after mail-in voting had already been underway. But Republicans want a do-over in Louisiana again to allow them to write either one or two majority-minority districts completely out of existence in 2026 in a state which currently has six U.S. House districts. 20% of the state is black. Actually, I think it's 30% of the state is black in Louisiana. But there's just one or now zero districts to be drawn to allow minorities to elect a representative of their choosing, even while the voting under the other map is already ongoing. Meanwhile, at least two lawsuits have been filed in federal and state court challenging the governor's move there, which should be an easy challenge to win, after all, if the corrupted Republican Supreme Court followed their own precedent that they used time and time again of banning changes to voting too close to an election. They call it the Purcell Principle. It's been invoked in past years by the Supreme Court to prevent changes to laws too close to an election to avoid chaos, even if it would mean that a discriminatory law would remain in place for that election. Oh, thousands of people could be pushed out, unable to cast their ballot. Well, we could change that law, but it's too close to the election. Purcell principle. We can't do it. But now, is the Supreme Court going to let them change the law in the middle of an election? Kind of looks like they are. So we will see. It's just mind-blowing to me. Anyway, I received my California statewide mail-in voting ballot over the weekend. I suspect a lot of our listeners here in California did as well. There is an incredible, ridiculous, I would add, 71 candidates, if I counted it right, running in the all-in, all-party top two primary for governor this year, where all the parties run in one race and the top two go on to compete in a runoff, the general election in November. With Republicans seemingly now coalescing around former Fox News contributor Steve Hilton, and Democrats sort of all over the map. So it'll be an interesting race to watch and make sense of. I should note Tom Steyer seems to have taken the apparent lead, at least according to the pre-election polls among Democrats. Democrats had been very concerned about two Republicans potentially ending up as the two top vote getters because the Democrats are all split up among all of these candidates, with many progressives now encouraging folks to, you know what? Just wait and see if a consensus emerges for one of the many Democrats who are running as we get closer to Election Day, and then vote for that one just to get a Democrat on the ballot. But recent reporting that we've been trying to get to for weeks now from the LA Times suggests do not wait too long to get that ballot back to your county. That is especially true, by the way, for rural voters who tend to vote for Republicans. As Democratic leaders in California challenge Donald Trump's latest effort to restrict the use of mail-in ballots, the LA Times reported a few weeks back, they also must grapple with a troubling development in the last election. That would be the special election last November. According to state data, a significant number of mail-in ballots arrived too late to be counted in the November 4 special election last year for Proposition 50. That was the Governor Gavin Newsom's successful measure to reconfigure the state's congressional districts in response to Trump's mid-decade redistricting schemes in Texas and elsewhere. Ballots came in late at an average of 4 times higher than that of the 2024 presidential election for some reason. Ironically, with rural counties, where Trump and Republicans have the most support, seeing some of the biggest increases in late arriving ballots, according to the LA Times review. Quote, something changed, said Melvin Levy, who heads the Merced County Registrar of Voters, adding, quote, we don't like seeing late ballots, and if someone has made the effort to vote, we want to count it. Merced saw almost a 7-fold increase in late arriving mail ballots in the November election compared with the year before. Vote by mail ballots are considered late if they are not postmarked on or ahead of election day or do not arrive within 7 days of election day. So if you wait until the day before election, drop your ballot in the mailbox. Well, you used to be able to account that it would show up in 2 or 3 days. You had 7 days as long as it was postmarked prior to the election. Now, not anymore. Republicans currently have a case pending before the U.S. Supreme Court challenging a similar law in Mississippi that, if successful, it would likely end the counting of any ballots arriving after Election Day anywhere. No matter when they get postmarked, even if they get postmarked a month before the election, you drop them in the mail. If they don't show up until the day after election, well, they'll be thrown out. If the Republicans have their way here, and as the corrupted high court seems to be headed. But the issue appears here in California, according to the Times, to be linked to the U.S. Postal Service, which last year reduced the number of trips to pick up mail at post offices in mostly rural areas. Election officials warned before the November election last year that the Postal Service changes could delay the postmarking of ballots and lead to votes not being counted at all. During that election last year in California, an average of 8 out of every 1,000 vote-by-mail ballots was rejected by counties because they arrived too late. That according to the Secretary of State. In the 2024 general election, just 1 year earlier, which included the presidential race, an average of just 2 out of every 1,000 vote-by-mail ballots were rejected for being late. So we've gone from 2 in 2024 to 8 in 2025. That's an average quadrupling of late discounted ballots in 2025 as compared to 2024, and yes, disproportionately in rural counties. In Kern County, for example, a little bit over 3,300 mail-in ballots, or nearly 2% of returned mail-in ballots, were not counted in last year's special election because they arrived too late. A lot of races are determined by less than 2%. In 2024, that number was just 332 ballots, 0.14%. So we went from 332 ballots during a presidential race when the turnout was higher, 332 ballots being tossed out in 24, to 3,300 in 2025. In Riverside County, almost 6,000 ballots, or nearly 1% of those mailed in, were deemed too late to be counted, more than double the number of late ballots that were rejected in 2024. Postal Service spokesperson Kathy Purcell recommended that voters mail their ballot a week in advance and of when it must be received by election officials to ensure that it arrives on time. She told the Times, quote, "You should never be mailing your ballot on election day." Well, not anymore. And by the way, if it was up to me, you would never be mailing your ballot in at all, but dropping it off in person, either at the polling place or the county or at a drop box or at, you know, the nearest voting center or precinct on election day or during early voting, if it was up to me. Using your mail-in ballot in the mail, dropping it in the post office box, only if that was your only choice for voting. In that case, definitely drop your mail, your ballot into the mail, but do it early if possible. Quote, "We don't want anyone to just toss it into the mailbox as we have been able to do in the past and have it counted. The Postal Service has said they may not be counted in certain areas," said Secretary of State Shirley Weber in a warning statement. All of this in advance of the June 2, mark it down, June 2 election. Don't wait too long. I know, like I said, a lot of progressives, a lot of Democrats are sort of waiting to see if people begin to coalesce around any one particular candidate, since this is such a crazy election, crazy primary with 71 people on the ballot. That's fine. Just don't wait too long. Same, even more so if you happen to be Republican. It's something that I've been trying to warn people about. It's because of changes at the post office, the U.S. Postal Service. They don't make as many runs to pick up mail anymore. They no longer postmark. You might get your ballot into the local distribution center, but it doesn't get postmarked there anymore, necessarily. It waits until it gets to one of the main hubs. Yeah. So it may not be working at all for you. Speaking of not working at all for you, I think your microphone is not working at all. What? No? Okay.
1: Let's try it now. Can you hear it?
0: Nope. Can't hear a thing. Sorry to shut you out, Des. It's not my fault. I'm not doing it on purpose. I know you do. Anyway, something to be aware of as we move forward to the election. And like I say, it is never, in my opinion, unless you have to, never a good idea to drop your ballot into a mailbox unless that is your only choice in the jurisdiction that you happen to live, or for, you know, medical reasons or something else, you can't get to a drop box.
1: I've just switched to a different mic, so I think this one works. Yay! But quickly, just the point that yes, with the delays now instituted by the U.S. Postal Service, and with elections being so tight these days in so many places where they're decided by 100, 200, 300 votes or much less, it really is critical to pay attention.
0: Yeah, I mean, I was really disturbed reading this story about just how much, like I said, it's almost the number of ballots that were tossed for being too late more than quadrupled in just one single year. So this is serious. And if we're ever to get out of this mess under this disastrously corrupt presidency and his administration all of the nightmares we are facing, it is all going to happen, in my opinion, thanks to you and I showing up, an educated electorate showing up at the ballot box, whether it's mail-in, in person. By the way, any way you can vote with a hand-marked paper ballot rather than a touchscreen, whether you're in California or anywhere else, please keep that in mind this year. But it's all going to come down to us. So share this information with people you know. We will continue to talk about it and help folks make sense of their elections. Because an educated electorate is, well, my job as far as I'm concerned. Hey, thank you for spending a portion of your day or night with us. If you missed any portion of today's show or any other, you can download it for free at the really cool, newly designed bradblog.com. My thanks to Harold Meyerson, our guest today from the American Prospect. My thanks to Will, our board operator, and Desi Doyen, as ever, our producer. Drop me an email if you like. I am bradcast@bradblog.com, and you will find me on the social medias, especially Blue Sky. at The Brad Blog. We will see you there. Until we see you here next time, hopefully tomorrow, I'm Brad Friedman. Good luck, world.

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1: 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Windy. For Taos in northern New Mexico, highs 65 to 80, lows 37 to 42. Today, sunny with winds to 20. Sunday, mostly sunny with winds to 25 with higher gusts. Monday, partly cloudy with winds to 35. Tuesday, sunny to partly cloudy with winds to 20. Wednesday, partly to mostly cloudy with winds to 20 and a 40% chance of afternoon showers. For Alamosa and the San Luis Valley, highs 60 to 79, lows 29 to 43. Today and Sunday, sunny to partly cloudy with winds to 30, gusting over 40. Monday, partly cloudy with winds to 35. Tuesday, sunny to partly cloudy with winds to 25. Wednesday, partly cloudy with winds to 20 and a 40% chance of scattered afternoon thunderstorms.
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My name is Peter Jones, and you are indeed listening to Tell Us a Tale, where Jen Hoffman and I are going to share a couple of bird tales with you, starting with one of our favorites from the Lenape tribe of Pennsylvania called Rainbow Crow, adapted by Nancy Van Laan, and that's published by Knopf.

0: Long, long ago, before the two-legged walked the earth, the weather was always warm and the animals were always happy. But one day, something happened to cause the earth to grow cold. Tiny crystals, glittering like diamonds, drifted down from the sky, covering earth with a sparkling softness. The animals, seeing snow for the first time, were not afraid. But soon the snow deepened and Mouse disappeared. The tip of his tail was all the animals could see, and they began to worry. Then Rabbit disappeared. The tips of his ears were all the animals could see, and they worried more. At last, they gathered together in a clearing deep inside the forest to talk about the weather. What was needed, they decided, was a messenger to travel at once to the great Sky Spirit and ask him to stop the snow. But who would be willing to leave Earth to visit the distant place where the Sky Spirit dwelled? Possum said,
1: "Owl's the wisest. Perhaps he should go."
2: "But no.
1: He might get lost in the light of day."
2: "So Owl should not go."
0: Then Beaver said,
3: "Perhaps Raccoon should go."
1: "But no.
2: But no. He might follow his tail instead of his nose."
1: "So Raccoon should not go."
0: Then Skunk said,
4: "Perhaps Coyote should go."
2: "But no.
1: Coyote's clever, loves to play tricks.
2: He might chase the clouds or swallow the wind.
1: So Coyote should not go."
5: "Scritcha, scritcha, scritcha, scratcha, yippa-yappa, yowa-yowa."
0: The noisy animals screeched and howled because they could not decide who should visit the great Sky Spirit to ask him to stop the snow. And so the snow grew deeper and deeper and deeper, and the small animals climbed on top of the tall animals so they would not disappear. Suddenly, down from the top of the tallest tree flew Rainbow Crow, the most beautiful bird on earth, who called out to all of the animals below in the sweetest voice of all birds and sang,
6: "I will go, I will stop the snow."
0: And the animals, happy at last to have Crow as their messenger, chanted a song of praise.
7: "Aya, aya, aya, aya, rain, Rainbow Crow, stop the snow, Crow, fly to the sky high, rain, Rainbow Crow, aya, aya, aya, aya."
0: Then high up into the sky flew Rainbow Crow, far above the snow and the winds of the earth, way beyond the moon, the stars, and the clouds. For 3 days Crow flew, until she came upon the great Sky Spirit, who was too busy to notice. So Rainbow Crow began to sing.

0: The Great Spirit stopped to listen. Never before had he heard such a sweet voice sing such a beautiful song, and he told Crow to choose a gift. Now Crow knew that far below on Earth, the snow was getting so deep that soon all the animals would disappear. So she asked the Great Spirit to stop the snow.
1: No, Crow, I cannot stop the snow, for snow has a spirit of its own. When Snow Spirit leaves the clouds to visit with his friend Wind Spirit, the snow will stop, but Earth will still be cold.
0: So Crow asked the Great Spirit to stop the cold.
1: No, Crow, I cannot stop the cold. All I can do is give you the gift of fire. Fire will keep you warm and will melt the snow so that your friends will be content until warm weather returns.
0: The Great Spirit picked up a stick, put a bit of fire on the end of it, and handed it to Crow.
1: I will give you this gift but once. Hurry, fly back to Earth before the fire disappears.
0: Off flew Crow. On the first day, as Crow flew down, showering sparks of fire darkened her tail feathers. On the second day, as Crow flew down, the fire burned brighter and the stick grew shorter and all of Crow's feathers were covered with soot. On the third day, as Crow flew down, the fire was so hot and the stick was so short that smoke and ash blew into Crow's mouth and her voice became cracked and hoarse. And when, at last, Crow returned to the clearing in the forest, all the animals had disappeared. Only the tops of the tallest trees could be seen, their branches sprouting through the deep snow. So Crow flew down, close to the pale, pale ground, around and around, until the fire melted the snow and her friends were safe. And this tiny stick of fire became the grandfather of all fires. And for this, all the animals on Earth thanked Crow. They danced and chanted a song of praise.
2: Aya, aya, aya, aya, kind, young, brave Crow saved us from snow, flew to the sky high, brought back fire. Now just plain Crow, no more rainbow. Aya, aya, aya, aya.
0: At last, Crow all alone flew off to a distant tree where she wept. She was no longer beautiful. She could no longer sing a sweet song. Her rainbow feathers were gone forever. When Snow Spirit emptied the clouds and joined Wind Spirit, the snow stopped, but Crow still wept. The Great Sky Spirit heard Crow and came down from the sky, and when he saw Crow, he said,
1: "Soon the two-legged will appear on Earth. He will take the fire and be master of all but you. For being so brave and unselfish, I give you the gift of freedom. The two-legged will never hunt you, for your meat tastes like fire and smoke. The two-legged will never capture you, for your beautiful voice is now crackly and hoarse. The not your feathers, because your rainbow colors are now black. But your black feathers will shine, and they will reflect all the colors on Earth. If you look closely, you will see.
0: Then Crow looked, and she saw hundreds of tiny rainbows shining in her black feathers, and she was content. The Great Spirit returned to his home in the distant sky, and Crow happily returned to her friends in the forest, proud that she was now Black Crow, with shining feathers full of tiny rainbows.
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5: This is Confetti Park, a radio show for families to enjoy together. My name is Katie Ray, and I am in New Orleans, Louisiana, where it's springtime. Azaleas just finished their bloom, the pink jasmine are at their height, and crawfish season is upon us. What are the signs of spring where you live? Maybe it's cherry blossoms, or Easter lilies, or tulips. This weekend, my family and I are taking a little road trip. We are going to go up the Mississippi River to visit Memphis, Tennessee, and I will look for the signs of spring there. I don't know about you, but my family is all of a sudden riding our bicycles a whole lot. Here's a song to celebrate. This is Riding My Bike by the Imagination Movers.

0: Hi, this is Ranger Dave with the joke of the day. 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
0: A thesaurus!

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Jim Thornton, a New Orleans trumpeter, wrote that to celebrate the beloved Lazy River ride at the Audubon Zoo. Now we're going to get into a series of songs about trains. First up, Clifton Chenier with Choo Choo Chaboogie.

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1: Today, I've got building materials. 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
2: Larry the locomotive's the one who pulls the train. 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
0: How about this time, Larry?
1: Oh, today I'm carrying the circus. 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
1: That was the Confetti Park Players with Choctaw Choo Choo. And before that, Vivi Melody with Larry the Locomotive. Now let's hear from the great Louis Armstrong with a classic song from the musical Mary Poppins. Picture the smokestacks. This is Chim Chim Cheree.

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0: And that sound means it's time for Confetti Park Storytime. Today, we hear the story of Alley Cat and the Thursday Dessert Day, narrated by author Allison Foti Bourque.
1: Alley Cat and the Thursday Dessert Day by Allison Foti Bourque. Alley Cat pounced down the stairs and onto the kitchen chair, with a pep in her step and a spring from her tail. It's dessert day at school today. It was Thursday, the second to last day of the school week. Alley Cat had been looking forward to this day her whole life. Well, her whole week. "Make sure you eat all of your breakfast," Mom said. "You wouldn't want dessert to be your only meal today." "Well, that wouldn't be so bad," Alley Cat snickered as she scraped the last scoop of oatmeal out of her bowl. "I wonder if the dessert will be ice cream, fudge popsicles, or those popsicles with ice cream in the middle," said Alley Cat. "I love those," Bugsy announced. "Well, it's too bad that your class only gets plain popsicles until you get to be as old as me." "They're still yummy, sis," Bugsy said proudly. "Don't you think, Mom?" "Plain popsicles, ice cream popsicles, and fudge popsicles are all great desserts," Mom said as she picked up the empty breakfast bowls from the table. "What about popcorn popsicles?" Bugsy joked. "Yuck, not unless they're covered with extra butter, sprinkles, or chocolate," Alley Cat said as she licked her lips. "That would be mighty tasty," said Dad. "The bus is here," Mom called. "Get your backpacks on. Love you to the moon and back, and have a great dessert."

0: dessert day. Alley Cat and Bugsy scrambled out of their chairs and yelled, "Love you to the moon and back, Mom and Dad." With their backpacks on and shoes tied, Alley Cat and Bugsy ran out the front door with a hop, skip, and leap all the way up the bus steps. "Welcome, kittens," the bus driver announced. "All aboard and take your seats." The kittens were off to school, and Alley Cat stared dreamily out the window, watching the trees and mailboxes flash as they passed. The faster the bus went, the blurrier the trees became. Alley Cat imagined the trees becoming popsicles as the orange fall leaves dropped to the ground. When it was finally lunchtime, Alley Cat was last to the lunchroom. She had been daydreaming about an orange popsicle with a sweet ice cream center and missed the bell ringing. Even while she waited in the lunch line, she thought about how cold the popsicle would taste on this hot day and how chewing on the end of the stick would help her wiggly tooth fall out. "Next," shrieked the lunch lady. Alley Cat slid her tray down the line, watching as each of her friends grabbed a dessert at the end. "There they are," Alley Cat thought excitedly. The popsicles were so cold, ice was falling off their wrappers. "I can taste it now," Alley Cat exclaimed. But when she opened the icebox, there were no popsicles left. "They're all gone," cried Alley Cat. "How can that be?" Alley Cat's teacher suggested she could get a popsicle from the younger kitten's icebox. "I can't," whined Alley Cat. "They're plain. If my popsicle doesn't have ice cream in the middle, I will not eat it." Tears filled Alley Cat's eyes and she hissed with disappointment. "I've dreamed of this day my whole life. Well, my whole week," Alley Cat said sadly. "I'm sorry, Alley Cat. If you want a popsicle, you must get what's left from the other kitten's side," her teacher explained. "Remember, you get what you get and you don't throw a fit." "I don't want any dessert at all," declared Alley Cat, quickly taking her plate. Tears rolled down her furry cheeks as she watched the other kittens finish their lunch and start on their dessert. Spotty saw Alley Cat in tears and quickly finished his dessert. "Do you want to come play outside on the jungle gym, Alley Cat?" Spotty asked. Alley Cat wiped her tears and shouted, "I'll race you." Spotty and Alley Cat ran as fast as they could to the playground. "You shouldn't be so sad about the dessert," Spotty said. "It was the same old dessert we have every Thursday. Nothing exciting." "Thanks for trying to make me feel better, Spotty, but those popsicles are really good." "Yes, but it wouldn't hurt to have something different every once in a while." The bell rang and the kittens ran inside to start their math class. But Alley Cat was still sad about how she missed dessert day. The day went by and school came to a close. Alley Cat and Bugsy got off the bus and headed inside to greet their mom. "How was dessert day?" Mom asked excitedly. "Great," said Bugsy. "I had a blue popsicle and it was so cold." "I didn't have any dessert," Alley Cat protested. "The lunchroom ran out of ice cream popsicles and I didn't want anything else."
1: "You shouldn't let that stop you from getting another kind of dessert," said Mom. "Sometimes change is good."
0: "I know, Mom, but it just wasn't fair," Alley Cat moaned as she ran up to her room. All evening she wished for a dessert as delicious as the ice cream popsicles, but she knew she didn't have anything at home that came close.
1: "I know," Alley Cat shrieked. "I can make my own popsicles."
0: Alley Cat ran to her craft set and pulled out 10 popsicle sticks and pounced into the kitchen. She popped a bag of popcorn in the microwave and poured it into a large bowl. Next, she took a large plate and filled it with chocolate syrup. Alley Cat dipped the popsicle sticks in the chocolate syrup and then rolled the sticks in the popcorn bowl until she had enough popcorn stuck. Lastly, Alley Cat sprinkled rainbow sprinkles onto the popcorn and voila!
1: "Popcorn popsicles," she squealed. Bugsy heard the commotion and ran into the kitchen.
0: "Where did you get those popcorn popsicles?" he asked. "I want one."
1: "I made them and I'll make you one too," Alley Cat said excitedly.
0: "These are great, sis," Bugsy said as he gobbled up the last bite. "You should make a bunch for your class for show and tell tomorrow."
1: "That's a great idea," agreed Alley Cat. "Everyone will love them."
0: The next day, Alley Cat brought the popcorn popsicles for everyone in her class. They were a big hit.
1: "I'm glad you were willing to try something new," said Alley Cat's teacher.
0: "These are the best popsicles I've ever tasted," said Spotty. "I'm so glad we get to have dessert day again today."
1: "Me too," said Alley Cat as she ate the last piece of popcorn from her stick.
0: Just then, Alley Cat felt a tiny pinch in her mouth.
1: "My tooth!" Alley Cat screamed. "It fell out!"
0: The other class kittens gathered around to see the excitement.
1: I will use my Tooth Fairy money to buy more popsicle sticks and make more desserts, Alley Cat announced.
0: Great idea, said Spotty. Thanks for bringing a new dessert today.
1: Anytime, said Alley Cat. I love dessert day. Trying new things is exciting.

Thank you, Allison, for sharing your story of Alley Cat and the Thursday Dessert Day. 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
1: For our next bird tale, we're going to share one from northern Italy called Days of the Blackbird, adapted by Tommy DePaola, and that's published by G.P. Putnam Sons.
2: Many years ago, high in the northern mountains of the country now known as Italy, a duke lived alone with his daughter, Gemma. He was a widower and had brought Gemma up by himself. The fine house in which they lived stood in the middle of the town, and the doors were open to any and all who had need. For Duca Gennaro was a kind man who was known to be wise and fair to all. Every morning, Duca Gennaro would sit behind his huge table in the great hall and listen to the people who came with their problems, arguments, and complaints. From the time she was a small child, Gemma had watched her father talk to each one and seen them leave satisfied and happy with his advice. In the afternoons, Gemma would join her father in the courtyard after her studies.
3: Why don't you do this fine day, Carla, my sweet one?
2: Gemma would tell her father all she had done, what she had read, and what new things she had learned from her tutor.
3: I like this.
2: As they sat and talked, the brightly colored birds nestled in the trees would begin to sing.
3: Listen, my little one, il concerto, the concert, it has begun.
2: Always one song lifted in the air above the others. It was from a pure white bird, and her song was the sweetest of all. Gemma called her La Colomba. Duca Gennaro was never happier than when he was in his courtyard with Gemma, listening to the birds serenade them.
3: This is so nice.
2: But winter came early in these high mountains. As soon as the snow began to fall and the days grew shorter, the birds left for warmer places in the south. Then Duca Gennaro and Gemma would spend their afternoons together in the great hall near a large crackling fire burning brightly in the fireplace.
3: I like this, Gemma.
2: Snowdrifts would pile higher and higher, and winter seemed to go on forever. But Duca Gennaro always reassured Gemma that spring would return.
3: Home, dear Gemma, the days will get longer. The sun will shine. La primavera will come.
4: Then the birds will return and you will have I concerti again, Papa.
3: Yes, see, I miss my bird songs.
2: And just as her father had promised, the snows would melt, the trees would sprout buds, and then one day the clear song of La Colomba would fly through the windows and into the great hall. She was always the first to return. In no time at all, the courtyard was filled with flowers and birds. Duca Gennaro and Gemma would take their places under the trees and listen to the beautiful melodies.
3: I love this music so much.
2: One year, after a hot summer under clear blue skies, Duca Gennaro fell ill. The doctors were called, but nothing they did seemed to help. The Duke stayed in his bed, unable to get up.
3: Open the window, Gemma, so I can hear Il Concerto.
2: The songs of the birds seemed to soothe the Duke, so every afternoon Gemma would go to his room and open the window. Together they listened to the bird songs, and Duca Gennaro was able to fall asleep. Gradually the days shortened and the air grew colder. Gemma knew that winter was on its way. Even now, a dusting of snow covered the courtyard in the early morning. Gemma saw some of the birds fly off.
4: Please, please, carissimi, dear ones, stay and sing for my father. He will surely get better if he can hear your music, for it is then that he rests. I will feed you and put the baskets in the trees where you can nest in and keep warm. Restate, vi prego. Please stay.
2: Gemma put out plates of seeds and suet for the birds to eat. She tied baskets to the branches of the trees and filled them with soft wool so the birds would be warm. Every day the birds sang, and even though the Duke didn't get better, he didn't get worse. The heavy snowfalls didn't stay away forever. In December, they began. Now more birds left. But La Colomba stayed and sang longer and sweeter for Gemma and her father. Soon it would be Natale, Christmas. Every year, Gemma, her father, and others looked forward to Christmas morning. The children from the town would come to the great hall for a feast with panettone, hot chocolate, and a small gift for each of them. This year, the Duke was too ill to leave his room.
3: Gemma, you must sit in my chair on Christmas morning and greet the children and give them their gifts.
4: See, Papa.
2: And Gemma did as he wished, and La Colomba and the other birds that were still there sang a beautiful song for Natale. After Christmas, more snow fell, and by the end of the Epifania, the Feast of the Three Kings, on January 6th, most of the birds had gone. No more yellow birds with their pointy voices. No more blue birds with their voices like flutes. They and the green birds and the deep rose birds had all flown off to the south. Finally, in the middle of January, the red birds with their clear trills left too. Only La Colomba was still there. The Duke's friends knew how much he loved the bird songs, so they came to the courtyard to play and sing. But it wasn't human songs he wanted to hear, and the music and loud voices only tired him.
3: Thank you, God, I can take the place. Go, go.
2: Gemma went to the garden wrapped in her warm cloak.
4: Colomba, please stay. I love my father so much. The doctors told me that he needs the warmth of the spring to get well. Your song, it gives him hope and reminds him that spring will come again soon. Please stay.
2: La Colomba stayed. Now it was near the end of January, the coldest days of the year. Bitter winds swirled around the mountain peaks, and the houses shuddered with the cold. Still, every afternoon, Gemma would open the window a crack, sit on her father's bed, and hold his frail hand while La Colomba sang her song loudly and clearly. On January 28th, the weather turned even more frigid. Inside the house, a fire blazed in the fireplace, and Gemma moved her father into the great hall. Outside, the basket of wool couldn't keep La Colomba warm. Gemma opened the window and La Colomba flew onto the sill where the warm air from the fire could reach her. She started to sing her song and did not stop until darkness fell. Then she flew to the top of the chimney where the heat from the fire reached up to the bricks and she nestled down in warmth. For the next 2 days, La Colomba stayed in the chimney. She left only to eat and to sing for Duca Gennaro. He had fallen into a deep, feverish sleep, and Gemma sat by his side day and night. On the third day, the last day of January, La Colomba left the chimney and flew to the windowsill to sing. Gemma opened the window wide on the first notes of the song. But what she saw startled her, for the soot had changed La Colomba into a blackbird.
4: La Merla, a blackbird!
2: But when the bird's song filled the room, she knew it was La Colomba. The Duke opened his eyes and sat up for the first time in 3 days. He was weak but whispered,
3: My bird song!
4: Grazie, Merla! Your song has saved my father, and now I know he will be better.
2: La Merla flew back to the chimney. The next morning, A warm wind blew down the mountain, and Gemma felt spring on its way. The three coldest days of the year were over, but La Colomba remained La Merla. Her feathers were never white again. On the first warm day of the new year, Gemma and her father were in the courtyard when a red bird arrived, then a blue one, a yellow and a green. La Merla was waiting for them, and soon the courtyard was filled once more with a song. From that year on, La Colomba would be known as La Merla, and all her children would be as well. To honor her, Duca Gennaro proclaimed that the last 3 days in January would thenceforth be known as La Giornata della Merla, the Days of the Blackbird. And to this day in the mountains of northern Italy, it is the same.

0: off the Real Time Traveler self-titled album, that was Raven. And in the background of the story was music off J. Rodrigo's album, Concierto de Aranjes. And that's going to close out this half hour.
1: Hi, this is Barry Lewis Palazar. And if you like multitasking, try juggling babies while you're listening to Tell Us a Tale.
2: Now, Cultural Energy's five-day weather outlook. Windy. For Taos in northern New Mexico, highs 65 to 80, lows 37 to 42. Today, sunny with winds to 20. Sunday, mostly sunny with winds to 25 with higher gusts. Monday, partly cloudy with winds to 35. Tuesday, sunny to partly cloudy with winds to 20. Wednesday, partly to mostly cloudy with winds to 20 and a 40% chance of afternoon showers. For Alamosa and the San Luis Valley, highs 60 to 79, lows 29 to 43. Today and Sunday, sunny to partly cloudy with winds to 30, gusting over 40. Monday, partly cloudy with winds to 35. Tuesday, sunny to partly cloudy with winds to 25. Wednesday, partly cloudy with winds to 20 and a 40% chance of scattered afternoon thunderstorms.
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5: Because New Orleans became the first climate refugees in the continental United States.
6: Retreat from New Orleans. Professor Torbjorn Tornqvist from the University of Tulane, right in New Orleans. He finds it's inevitable, and people should start now. Carbon dioxide is cooling the stratosphere? Lamont Doherty scientist Sean Cohen explains. Much of America is in frightening drought, going into a hot El Nino year. And new science finds enhanced response of extreme compound events to cumulative CO2 emissions. Covering the world, this is Radio EcoShock. Before we get to our scientific guests, two quick clips of the most serious drought in American records. It is developing into a world event. First off, the anonymous Space Desk video channel, possibly AI, reports verifiable news of the underreported Great Drought of America.
7: The driest start to a year in 131 years of NOAA climate records just happened. From January through March of 2026, the contiguous United States received less than 70% of average precipitation, breaking a record that had stood since 1910. The Palmer Drought Severity Index just posted its worst March and April values since the Dust Bowl. 60% of the lower 48 is in drought. And the climate event most forecasters expected to drive the worst impacts of this year has not even arrived.
6: Getting specific, this from Fox News and a related anonymous channel called The Lithosphere. It's good information, but where is it coming from?
8: Water year on its head.
9: That's right. When lakes are supposed to be at their fullest, they're actually at their lowest. Fox 13's Max Roth joins us in studio with an in-depth look at Lake Powell.
10: Lake Powell was never supposed to fail, but now America is running out of time. In the desert canyonlands between Arizona and Utah sits one of the most important reservoirs in American history, Lake Powell. For decades, it was treated as proof that modern engineering could control nature itself. But today, the reservoir that helped build the American Southwest is approaching a crisis point that federal officials have quietly feared for years. As of 2026, Lake Powell sits roughly 170 feet below full capacity. The massive white bathtub ring carved into the canyon walls shows just how much water has disappeared. Marinas have been relocated. Boat ramps no longer reach the water. Entire sections of canyon that were submerged for over half a century are now exposed again. And the most dangerous part is this. Lake Powell is now only about 50 feet above a threshold known as minimum power pool. That number matters because once the reservoir drops below that level, the giant turbines inside Glen Canyon Dam can no longer safely generate electricity. The dam supplies power to millions of people across the American West. If the water falls too low, the turbines risk catastrophic cavitation damage and the hydroelectric system shuts down completely. But even that is not the true nightmare scenario. The real danger lies below another elevation called Deadpool. At Deadpool, water physically stops flowing through the dam. That means the Colorado River, the river that supplies water to cities like Las Vegas, Phoenix, Los Angeles, and San Diego, would no longer pass downstream in controlled releases. Nearly 40 million people depend on that system.
6: There you go. AI is warning us. Terrifying drought is gripping most of the U.S. South and West. I'm living in the drought in Canada and fearing the new summer. What a world, where major cities are already threatened by rising seas and superstorms. New Orleans leads the pack into retreat, planned or forced chaos.
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6: Ah, New Orleans, its music, unique culture, and long history. Now a leading professor says it may be time to start getting out. Iconic New Orleans, has it passed the point of no return? Rising seas, sinking land, and more powerful storms in the Gulf of whatever you want to call it could be taking over. Is the Big Easy an example of climate-driven depopulation that could happen in coastal cities around the world, or is it a special case? We'll find out. Joining us from the University of Tulane in New Orleans is Professor Torbjørn Tongfist with a doctorate from Utrecht University. Torbjørn joined Tulane just a few days before Hurricane Katrina reshaped the city. He specializes in sea levels past and present, coastal subsidence, and resilience strategies. From New Orleans, Torbjørn, welcome to Radio EcoShock.
12: Hello, Alex.
6: In August 2025, Cat 5 Hurricane Katrina struck New Orleans, and that led to the largest, fastest displacement of people from any city in modern American history. Talk to us about the early exodus in the first weeks after the hurricane.
12: Yeah, well, there was a huge evacuation that happened before the storm actually arrived. So the majority of the population had left the city, but there were many people who were left behind, you know, maybe some that chose to stay. And there was a pretty large number of people who simply did not have the means to get out of the city, you know, whether it was lack of transportation or simply not having a place to go to. So listeners who remember those days probably remember the really tragic scenes around the Superdome that became a very, very improvised evacuation location and all the trauma that played out. So yeah, the city was pretty empty right after the storm.
6: Did most of the storm refugees return?
12: Well, that took a long time. And in fact, we now know that the city did rebound in population numbers over the next, say, 10 years, but then it's plateaued. So since around 2015, the population has actually very slowly started to drop again. And even the plateau was only at, say, 80% of the pre-Katrina population. So that means there were 100,000 people that never came back.
6: And more than half the black population of New Orleans never came back? Why is that?
12: Well, you know, being able to return had a lot to do with your, you know, the financial situation of the population. It's pretty well documented that even neighborhoods that flooded really, really badly, but that were relatively affluent, there's one part of the city called Lakeview, which took enormous flooding, but it's a fairly affluent neighborhood, and that neighborhood rebounded relatively quickly. It's also a dominantly white neighborhood. There were other neighborhoods that were much less wealthy and that did not have that ability to come back. You know, to a certain extent, nearly all neighborhoods came back, some more than others, but it took a much longer time. And as mentioned, you know, a large number of people never returned.
6: Some people want to argue climate change was not a factor. They say it's sea level rise, the city was just sinking. Do you think climate change was a significant driver behind catastrophic Hurricane Katrina?
12: Well, it was probably not the major factor. It's very hard to make those kinds of, you know, attributions to particular causes. Of course, you know, this is a region that sees powerful hurricanes on a regular basis. But there is a number of things we know, and I think that's the important part. That's more important than the question, you know, whether or not Katrina was caused by climate change. What we do know is that the probability of future Katrinas is increasing. And the reason for that is that sea level is rising really fast. Sea level is now significantly higher than it was during Katrina, by, believe it or not, almost a foot higher. So that fact alone makes this region much more vulnerable now than it was back then. And the other thing we know is that these big storms, these hurricanes, are getting more powerful. They produce more precipitation. And, of course, we've seen many other examples of that in more recent years, thankfully not here, but in other parts of Louisiana as well as elsewhere in the United States. And so going forward, the role of climate in these disasters is getting larger and larger.
6: What about the documented damage to the Mississippi Delta from the oil and gas industry?
12: Well, that damage, it's kind of multifaceted. So I would start off, you know, the real fundamental problem, of course, is greenhouse gas emissions. And because that's the cause of the climate change we're seeing, and that's the cause of the accelerated sea level rise that we're seeing. In addition, there are several more direct effects of oil and gas activities in this region. One that is very visible, you can't really miss, is that the coastal wetlands in Louisiana are dissected by an immense number of canals that were dug to provide access to oil and gas wells. And that process, that work started like basically 100 years ago. So there's a lot of direct damage that has been done, because once you start digging a canal, you allow salt water to intrude, you accelerate wave erosion, and these coastal marshes, they start washing away, right? So that is one of the important reasons for the wetland loss we've seen in this region. The other thing that oil and gas production does is, because it pulls a lot of fluid out of the subsurface, that accelerates the subsidence process that is happening naturally in this region. But because of the pumping of oil and gas, it can be much accelerated. And that has happened, especially in the, say, in the 1970s, 1980s.
6: As a professor of geology, you and your team investigate regional sea level rise going back all the way to the last ice age. How can that help us understand a future with much faster warming?
12: Yeah, that's a good question. Well, for this particular study, we actually went even much further back in time. We went to the relatively warm period that occurred before the last ice age, and that's about 125,000 years ago. And that's a time interval that is of great interest, because we know, and we've known for quite some time, that during that time, the global temperature on Earth was a little bit warmer than we have seen in the last, say, 10,000 years, when, you know, human civilization started to evolve. In fact, the amount of warming was about the same as the amount of global warming that has happened since the mid-1800s because of the burning of fossil fuels. So, in other words, we've now reached a point kind of the higher end of the range of warming that occurred 125,000 years ago. So there is a lot of interest in that time to, for example, look at what did sea level do during that time period. Well, sea level was about 20 feet or 5 to 10 meters higher than it is today globally. And here in Louisiana, we didn't have any direct evidence on where the shoreline was during that time until this study. We now have a very interesting example of an old shoreline that is located about 50 kilometers north of New Orleans that formed during that time at an elevation. It's actually, if you look at the paper, we conclude somewhere between 3 and 7 meters above present sea level. So in other words, we know from the past that the amount of warming that has already happened led to that amount of sea level rise. So it's very likely that that will happen again. The only good news is that it may take quite some time for that to play out because, you know, the ocean responds relatively slowly to warming.
6: In late October 2012, Hurricane Sandy flooded parts of Washington, D.C. and about a third of Lower Manhattan. A week later, I interviewed Professor J. Court Stevenson from the University of Maryland. He said the Port of New York could be protected with floodgates costing around $10 billion. I thought it was a bargain, but they never did it. Other cities around the world are building coastal defenses against storm surges and sea level rise. Can't we save New Orleans?
12: That would be exceedingly difficult. And it's interesting that you mentioned the example of New York City. You know, I often mention that as a particular case where doing the kind of thing that you mention is probably feasible. And it's for two reasons. First of all, the gateway for, you know, a storm surge to enter the city is relatively constrained, right? If you look at the geography of New York City. So it is a reasonable option to build such a floodgate. Here in New Orleans, that would be extremely difficult. You would have to build something that extends for probably more than 100 kilometers. And then, of course, the other thing is there is a lot more money in New York City than there is here, right? It's arguably one of the richest cities in the world. So if there's one place where I can see something like that happening, it's right there. But most other places, it's going to be much more difficult, and that is certainly going to be the case here.
6: You distinguish between adaptation realities and the ideal of planned relocation. So in the communities you studied, is the current depopulation happening through organized policy, or is it that kind of quiet retreat driven by insurance costs and repeated trauma?
12: Yeah, no, that's pretty clear. There is no organized policy. That is something, and that's one of the main points we are arguing for, that we need to start developing that. That hasn't happened yet, but it's certainly not too late to start doing that. But we shouldn't put this off much longer. So yeah, the depopulation that's happening right now is, as you mentioned, it's driven by those types of things. Home insurance. I can speak from my own experience. I lost my home insurance a few years ago, and I did find an alternative, but it was clear my insurance agent told me, like, there are not many alternatives. So that's one thing that we have to worry about, that in the future, that at some point there may be nobody left to in the insurance world who wants to take that risk in places like this.
6: And you keep getting beaten up by storms, your house gets flooded a few times, you give up and you go away. And I think that will eventually happen, sad as it may be. You talk about designing for transience. What does that mean for investments in roads and schools and power grids?
12: Well, that is, of course, a big concern because, you know, this is a city that in 1960 had a population of 600,000. And, you know, that has dropped a lot for very different reasons, I should add. It was what was called white flight, people moving to suburbs that are just next door. So they're basically in the same situation we are right now. Right now, the population is down to something like 360,000. So it's clear that the population density is much lower than what it was and what the actual capacity of the city is. So the danger is that you start seeing more and more neighborhoods that have such a low population density that it becomes very difficult. The tax base basically becomes so small that it becomes very difficult to keep up the roads, to keep the schools open, to pick up the trash, and all those things. Yeah, so one possibility is that, you know, there are policies to try to concentrate people in a smaller number of neighborhoods that have more resilience, right? Because they have more, you know, financial means to keep services going.
6: Do you think the Mississippi Delta is a unique case, or is it kind of a time machine showing us the future of many places along the U.S. coastline?
12: Yeah, no, it's not a unique place. Of course, in certain ways, every place is unique. But what's happening here is going to happen elsewhere, but just a little bit later. We are really on the front line here. It's widely understood now that coastal Louisiana is perhaps the most vulnerable coastal zone anywhere in the world. And for a number of reasons, our rate of sea level rise is very high because of this rapid subsidence, you know, easily three times higher than the global average. Our coastal wetlands are extremely low-lying. They're only a few decimeters above sea level. So that means they're very prone to drowning and conversion into open water. Basically, what it means is that we are seeing things here that we are going to see elsewhere later this century. And that actually also creates an opportunity for this region, and that is that, you know, we can, if we make that choice, we can become leaders in how to adapt to these changes.
6: Projections for New Orleans sea level rise by 2100 vary from about 4 feet to 9 feet higher, so say 1 meter to 3 meters, with combined sea level rise and the land sinking. Does that still leave part of this storied city above water? What about the French Quarter? What would it look like in New Orleans if that kind of high flooding comes?
12: Yeah, well, you know, let me say first, I think the 9-foot projection is, I don't think that's going to happen by the end of this century. That would be an ultimate worst-case scenario. But at the same time, you know, even 1 foot of sea level rise is going to present big challenge, because, you know, ultimately the real worry is about getting another Katrina in the future, and we will, right? I mean, there's no way that is not going to happen again. We just have to hope that it's going to take a long time until it happens again. But we should also remember that Katrina was not the worst case scenario, right? If Katrina had taken a slightly different path, if the track of the storm had been, say, 50 kilometers to the west, it would have been much worse. And that could happen in the future, right? That is entirely possible. And if you raise sea level by only a few feet, the impact of such a storm is going to be much worse. So yeah, even though the 9-foot scenario is really extreme, it takes something much less than that to create real serious problems. Now on your question, all the old neighborhoods in the city, including certainly the French Quarter, which is, of course, the oldest, are on relatively high ground. So they're well above sea level right now, and they will remain well above sea level for quite some time. So, but that doesn't mean that they're not going to be prone to flooding during a major storm surge, especially if sea level rise continues.
6: I love it. The old people knew where to build on the high ground first. It must be very strange to do research in a city with a deadline. Are politicians and business people listening? Are there plans to meet this reality?
12: Well, I think this is something we're going to have to find out, because, you know, most of my research up till now has focused mainly on our surrounding wetlands. And of course, you know, most politicians tend to be very focused on cities, economic centers, and this is perhaps the first time we are really highlighting that aspect, right? The large populations, what's going to happen with them? And we're going to have to see, because it's literally 2 days ago that this paper came out. You know, this obviously, yeah, these are things that have to sink in. At the same time, it's certainly not the case that policymakers had never thought about this before or had never been confronted with this kind of thinking. But, yeah, we're trying to put it more out in the open because, you know, we have to be honest with our community here. You know, there are certain things we know, and it would be very disingenuous not to share that knowledge because it's really important for everyone in this region. And of course, you know, we don't develop policies. All we can do is lay out scenarios and realities, as we say in the title of our paper.
6: Your work shines a light on a developing global phenomenon of major cities going under the waves. I'm thinking of Jakarta, Ho Chi Minh City, and Bangkok and more. Is there a network of scientists working on this? Are you in contact with others who see this hard reality of withdrawing from a rising sea?
12: That's an interesting question. You know, I'm not actually aware of a global network of coastal cities that are facing this threat. I mean, there is certainly, there are plenty of contacts, right, between such cities. I don't think there is, at this point, there is something, some kind of overarching body consisting of, you know, scientists, policymakers, you know, coastal leaders that really have a major ongoing exchange about, you know, how are we going to face this future? But I do think that's going to happen. I don't know when. It's, of course, me as a researcher, I talk frequently to colleagues who work in, you know, some of the places you mentioned. I mean, I have one colleague who's doing a lot of work right now in Manila in the Philippines, and he's actually shown me pictures of how things are changing there, and that makes honestly, that makes New Orleans look like a small problem by comparison. It's pretty scary because we're looking at much larger population numbers, right? You know, here, you know, yeah, we're looking at on the order of 1 million people, but especially in Southeast Asia, we have all these megacities with, you know, more than 10 million people.
6: From Tulane University in New Orleans, we've been speaking with Professor Torbjørn Tornqvist. He is a lead author of the paper Climate-Driven Depopulation and Adaptation Realities in America's Coastal Ground Zero that was published in Nature Sustainability May 4th, 2026. Find links to follow up in my show blog at ecoshock.org. Torbjørn, thank you for helping us understand this.
12: Thank you.
6: For Radio EcoShock, I'm Alex Smith. This is Radio EcoShock with big picture news about your world. Next up, another surprise from carbon dioxide. Carbon dioxide warms up the atmosphere, right? Actually, CO2 only heats the lower atmosphere, where we live, in the weather zone. Further up, carbon dioxide makes the stratosphere colder? How? And so what does that mean? A new study reveals the mechanism of stratospheric cooling, which can affect the polar vortex, planetary waves, and the ozone layer. Here to explain is the lead author, Dr. Sean Cohen. He is a postdoctoral research scientist at the famed Lamont Doherty Earth Observatory at Columbia University. Sean Cohen, welcome to Radio EcoShock.
13: Thanks for having me on, Alex.
6: For many decades, scientists knew the stratosphere was getting colder. Why did we need this new paper in Nature Geoscience?
13: Great question. So this actually gets to your point at one of the more interesting facets of our work. At its core, like you were saying, this is a result that goes back 50-plus years to some of the earliest climate simulations done by Manabe and other folks that ended up actually recently winning the Nobel Prize. And so it's a fair question to ask, you know, what's the point of revisiting these findings, given that they're so well established, not only going back so far, but also they've been replicated across numerous climate models, and we've actually seen them borne out at observations over the last 50 years as well. And to us, one of the reasons we wanted to revisit this finding was because although there were really solid qualitative explanations for why this stratosphere cooling that we'll get into a little bit later was occurring, we didn't feel like there was a comprehensive quantitative understanding for it. And thus, we wanted to approach things from the perspective of clarity. where we wanted to strip out some of the complexity that existed in a lot of the simulations that we use in order to understand these phenomena as a way of trying to get at the essence of what was going on.
6: Okay, now for people who are not atmospheric scientists, all this does seem confusing. We finally learn carbon dioxide is a global warming gas, but now you say it is cooling part of the atmosphere. How can CO2 be a warming gas and a cooling gas at the same time?
13: Yeah, so I was confused by much of the same thing when I first learned about this phenomena in my early classes. You know, it does seem somewhat paradoxical that carbon dioxide can both warm the surface and also cool the upper atmosphere. But at its core, the reason that it does both those things actually comes from much of the same physics. So the whole reason that CO2 is a greenhouse gas in the first place is because of the fact that it reduces the infrared or long-wave emission coming from Earth as a whole. And the way that people typically think about that occurring is through almost a blocking of that infrared radiation, almost like a blanket. And while that's not wrong, I think a more precise way to think about the effect of CO2 on our atmosphere is more as an exchanger of infrared emission. So what it does is it takes the infrared emission coming from the much warmer surface and lower levels of the atmosphere and replaces it with emission coming from higher up in the atmosphere, in the stratosphere, where it's much colder. And so because colder things emit less infrared radiation, Earth as a whole will emit less infrared radiation to space, and as a result, the surface will warm. However, if you look at the situation locally, just in the stratosphere, infrared emission is actually increasing. And so you get the opposite effect where the stratosphere cools rather than warms like the surface in the lower atmosphere does.
6: How do we know the stratosphere is cooling, and how much is it cooling?
13: So over the last 40 years or so, the stratosphere has cooled roughly about a degree Celsius per decade on average. And the main way that we know this is through a variety of methods, perhaps most notably satellite measurements. So as we speak, there's thousands of satellites above us. Many of them have instruments that are pointed down looking at Earth's atmosphere. And through looking at the amount of light that they receive at many different wavelengths of light, both in the visible and the infrared, they can effectively back out what the temperature of the Earth is at many different levels in the atmosphere. Similarly, we also have these tools called radiosondes, which are basically just big weather balloons that we throw up into the atmosphere, and as they slowly move up, they'll gather a whole bunch of information about the atmosphere, including temperature. And then finally, this is one that most folks don't think of, but the other way that we can understand what's going on in our atmosphere is through the models themselves. So because the Earth is so large, we can't always get explicit measurements of what the temperature and other properties of Earth's atmosphere are at every level, everywhere in the atmosphere all at once. And so oftentimes we rely on our knowledge of the physics that govern Earth's atmosphere in order to fill those gaps as well.
6: We will be right back with scientist Sean Cohen on stratospheric cooling, followed by news on compound climate disasters.
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6: Welcome back. Our great guest from Columbia is Dr. Sean Cohen. He is lead author of the new paper, Stratospheric Cooling, Global Warming Gas.

0: impact of ozone. So even though CO2 levels have been steadily rising over the last 50 years or so, the ozone hole, as your listeners may know, has actually been somewhat of a success story, where through government policies, we've really been able to limit the substances that were causing the ozone hole and causing stratospheric ozone to shrink away. So as a result, we actually see increased cooling in the stratosphere from, you know, roughly the 1980s to 2000, and a little bit less cooling since then as the ozone hole has started to recover a bit. You can basically think of it as being the signal of CO2, which has been roughly constant, and then some changes on top of that through the impact of ozone, which has been less constant.
1: So I presume, though, carbon dioxide has always acted as a coolant high above our weather systems. Now we humans are churning out a lot more CO2. Are we changing the upper atmosphere?
0: Great question. So thus far, we've been talking about the stratosphere as a whole, but in reality, carbon dioxide cools the stratosphere to different extents depending on what height level you're looking at in the stratosphere. And ultimately, this was actually one of the main questions that we wanted to look at in our study, which was, you know, why, not just why does the stratosphere as a whole cool, but why does it cool more aloft, for example, than it does down below? And why does it cool the precise amount that it does? You know, why not 10 times or 10 times more or 10 times less? So the main effect of CO2 on the upper atmosphere has been to cool it. But the precise extent to which it affects different parts of the stratosphere really varies for a variety of different mechanisms that we got into in our study.
1: Water vapor is the most abundant warming gas in the world. Your team also checked out changes when that gets to the stratosphere. Talk to us about that, Sean.
0: Great. Yeah, so as your listeners may know, water vapor is not the direct result of man-made emissions, but rather is more of a feedback where because water vapor is a condensable gas, its concentration to a large extent depends on the temperature of the atmosphere. And so as the Earth warms due to the effect of emissions like CO2, then water vapor in Earth's atmosphere also increases, which further amplifies the warming effect of CO2. In the stratosphere, the picture of water vapor is a little bit less clear. It's currently up for debate, to my knowledge, how stratospheric water vapor changes or has changed over the last 50 years and will change as time goes on. And so in our particular study, we actually held stratospheric water vapor constant, not only because this was a less well-known effect, but also because for the purposes of our study, we were really after the central mechanisms, the 80% solution, you could say, where we really wanted to strip things out to get a better sense of what was going on, and thus we focused our attention mostly on CO2 and held water vapor constant.
1: For the non-scientist, what tools did your team use to figure these things out?
0: Wonderful. So this question actually gets at the core of the first question you asked, which is, you know, why study this well-known result, right? We've known about stratospheric cooling for 50-plus years. What is there really to learn here? And what we found was that, you know, you can think about kind of two different types of science in some ways. It's not this distinct, but this is the way sometimes I like to think about it, which is predictive versus explanatory. So we have questions that really try to improve our understanding of how well and how accurately we can predict our future. And then you have other questions that are more oriented around explaining things that we might already be able to predict pretty well or have lots of lines of evidence for otherwise. And our work really fell into the latter case. And so the tools that we used to study this differed as a result. So rather than trying to make the most predictive models possible, instead the name of the game for us was removal rather than addition. So what we did was we effectively stripped out different types of physics

0: from the models we were using until we effectively got at a minimal ingredient list to give us the behavior that we were looking for that was simple enough for us to understand. Again, because, you know, complexity can be very, very useful for a lot of different things, but one of the downsides of complexity is that it can mask clarity. And so we were really interested in simplifying things until we got to this minimal effective solution, you might say.
1: You mentioned ozone, and it is vital to protect living things from harsh solar radiation. Tell us more about how ozone plays into the upper atmosphere mechanism you studied.
0: Absolutely. So ozone and water vapor and CO2, these gases all emit in the infrared in Earth's stratosphere. And so what this means is that ozone and water vapor, even if their concentrations aren't changing over time, they do impact the amount of stratospheric cooling that you would see from changes in concentration of carbon dioxide. And the reason for this is because as the stratospheric temperature drops in response to these changes in carbon dioxide concentration, you also get changes in the amount of infrared emission coming from ozone and water vapor. And because of those reductions, you actually get this damping effect where you see less stratospheric cooling when ozone and water vapor are present than you would if those gases weren't present.
1: So, Sean, when I review my notes on climatic changes to the stratosphere, most are about sudden stratospheric warming, not the long-range cooling. Is there any relevant connection?
0: Yeah, interesting. So sudden stratospheric warmings are a very distinct phenomena from the stratospheric cooling that we looked at in our study. But the ways in which these phenomena differ in many ways actually sheds light on how these different research questions require different tools to understand them. So to give your listeners a little bit of a background, sudden stratospheric warmings occur because atmospheric waves called Rossby waves in the lower atmosphere break, much like waves on the beach, as they move upward, and they break in the stratosphere, and that wave breaking disrupts the polar vortex that normally would be spinning sort of neatly around the poles, and it causes it to meander down into the mid-latitudes, which creates these temporary cold spells that would be, you know, unseasonably cold in those areas. That process is quite different from the stratospheric cooling that we were looking at in our work, in large part because of the time and, you know, distance scales that we were considering. So sudden stratospheric warmings, those are processes that are subseasonal. They happen on the order of, you know, days and weeks. And so the core physics that govern that phenomena are going to be largely dynamical versus the processes that we were looking at, stratospheric cooling at a global level over the last, you know, several decades. The fundamental physics there are not going to be dynamical, but more radiative. And the reason for that you can think of at a high level is that because when you're looking at these much larger distances and much longer timescales, you can think about the dynamics as averaging out in some sense. And so the fundamental physics that govern each of those two different phenomena, sudden stratospheric warmings and stratospheric cooling due to CO2, end up being fundamentally quite different.
1: I did not realize carbon dioxide and water vapor just keep rising. I guess I thought they were trapped in big cycles in the lower atmosphere. Does CO2 and water keep going, leaking out into space? And if so, why are we not eventually losing them over Earth's long history?
0: Yeah, so this was actually one of the first questions I had in my atmospheric science class, my first atmospheric science class, if I'm remembering correctly, which is, you know, what's to prevent Earth's atmosphere and us, from that matter, from just, you know, flying off into space? And what we learned was that it's largely the impact of Earth's magnetic field that protects the Earth from things like solar wind and prevents very much of the atmosphere from being stripped away. so there is some portion of Earth's atmosphere that is constantly being pulled off. It's something like 100 tons per day. However, that quantity is very small relative to the total mass of the atmosphere, and it's largely replaced by, you know, biological processes and things like volcanic emissions. And so, you know, I think when we looked at the math in this class, it was something like the length of the age of the universe. That was the amount of time it would take for Earth's atmosphere to eventually be stripped away entirely. And so, you know, we may have a lot of different climate concerns to worry about at the moment, but fortunately, that isn't one of them.
1: That's good to hear. Well, now, naturally, I think a lot of us might think, well, the stratosphere is cooling, but so what? I mean, the cooling has been going on for a long time and probably doesn't affect our weather or anything on the surface layer, we think. So does stratospheric cooling feed back in any way into Earth systems affecting our lives?
0: A very fair question. To be honest, it can be hard sometimes even to show our own colleagues why the stratosphere is relevant to our lives for exactly the reasons you mentioned. It's way up there, and almost every living thing, including us that we care about, lives in the lower levels of the atmosphere in the troposphere. And so there's many fewer people studying it. However, that being said, there are many ways in which the stratosphere can impact us. One of them is actually one that we tried to tackle in this our most recent study, which is the ways in which stratospheric temperature impacts the energy imbalance that CO2 creates as its concentration rises. So as CO2 rises, it not only cools the stratosphere, but it creates this energy imbalance or radiative forcing as a whole at the top of the atmosphere, and that's ultimately what causes the surface to warm. However, the magnitude of that effect is itself also impacted by the stratospheric cooling that these increases in carbon dioxide induce. It ends up being a roughly 50% increase in the magnitude of that radiative forcing or imbalance at the top of the atmosphere. And so understanding how and why these stratospheric temperatures change the way they do is really important for understanding the magnitude of these energy imbalances that CO2 creates.
1: Seven of the eight planets have an atmosphere. I think Mercury is the one left out. Can new learning about the interaction of light and gases, like what you're working on, help us understand the atmosphere of other planets, maybe even outside our solar system?
0: Absolutely. So for one thing, I think studying the fundamental physics of any problem in this more sort of theoretical way in many ways can help us look at problems that are further outside the scope of things that we have as many direct measurements of. So obviously we have fewer direct measurements of what's going on in other planets in our solar system, much less planets in other solar systems. And so understanding the fundamental physics of how different gases interact and the ways in which they set the temperature structure of their own atmospheres is really important for inferring or backing out how atmospheres on other planets in our own solar system and beyond actually respond to, you know, their own concentrations of gases and changes in those concentrations of gases over time. The other reason is actually even more fundamental, you might say, and that's the fact that the main information we get from other planets in our solar system, with the exception of places like Mars, where we've sent actual spacecraft there to directly collect data, most of the information we get is from the light that we see from those planets' atmospheres. And most of the ways that we actually learn about these other planets is through measuring, again, you know, what that light looks like at a bunch of different wavelengths and backing out or inferring from that data what those atmospheric structures might look like. And, you know, the fundamental physics that governs the process that we looked at in our own stratosphere is radiative in nature and dependent on the ways in which infrared light behaves at these many different wavelengths of light. And so this work not only connects in the physical sense, but also connects in the sense that it's related to the explicit way in which we collect data and understand these other planets in our solar system and planets beyond it.
1: Sean, what are you working on next?
0: Wonderful. So I think the next thing that I'd like to work on is ozone. And I think the big reason for that is you know, water vapor and CO2, they get the lion's share of attention when we're thinking about things like climate change, and for good reason, right? CO2 is the main forcer of climate change, and water vapor is the main feedback on that forcing. However, ozone is also a greenhouse gas, and because it's a lot less chemically stable than CO2 or water vapor, what that means is that its vertical structure is, first of all, a lot more top-heavy, which creates its own really interesting radiative physics that I'm interested in studying, but also means that the ways that it impacts Earth's climate can sometimes be a little bit less certain because it's tied into all these other processes, most notably atmospheric chemistry, as its concentration is constantly adjusting to a whole bunch of different state variables in Earth's atmosphere. And so what I would like to do moving forward is to try and understand ozone using perhaps some of the tools that we use to understand carbon dioxide in this most recent study, not only because, you know, its unique properties break much of the intuition that I've learned about these other gases like CO2 and water vapor, but also because I'm hopeful that understanding it a little bit more deeply can hopefully provide insight into narrowing some of the uncertainty that we see in terms of how much ozone will impact Earth's energy imbalance itself.
1: From the Lamont Doherty Earth Observatory at Columbia University, we've been speaking with Dr. Sean Cohen. 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Sean, thank you for talking with us.
0: Thank you so much for your time. Appreciate you.
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1: Back on the ground, a changing the climate can throw compound disasters at us. Local governments may have a fire plan and a flood plan. What about fire and floods together? A 1-2 punch. A new paper in the journal Nature adds to a string of warnings already on Radio EcoShock. The study is Enhanced Response of Extreme Compound Events to Cumulative CO2 Emissions. The authors are all Chinese, with lead author Jun Li. The authors begin, quote, "Compound events, such as concurrent hot, wet, and drought-heat extremes, are among the most consequential climate hazards on Earth. They are projected to become more severe under warming. Their findings reveal we need much faster action to reduce emissions, or we suffer through more and more concurrent or sequential extreme weather events, stuff all coming together. Actually, there are two kinds of compound events, concurrent and sequential. My interview with American scientist Jane Baldwin about serial major fire events, all connected, or developing within a relatively short period of time, that's sequential. We have also seen a series of three major hurricanes following a storm track in the Pacific, reaching Asia. Those triple Cat 4 hurricanes were called Bulawan, Tembin, and Jelawat. They all swirled over the Pacific in late August, early September 2012. They are sequential compound events. We can also find concurrent cyclones. NASA reported three giant Cat 4 cyclones over the Pacific in mid-September 2015 for the first time in recorded history. Analysts warn compound events, some pushed by climate forces, some with other drivers, are the greatest shock to an economy and to the public. You may have already lived through a multiple disaster. This cluster of trouble is hard to plan for personally and as a community. Governments may fall if rapid recovery is not possible. The emerging face of climate change could reshape history. Last year, I covered compound hazards with the European perspective with Dr. Gabriel Masori. Here is a short clip from that program.
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1: Call it weather whiplash, but future extremes come as pairs of harsh events with never-before-seen heat waves leading the way. The dire forecast was led by Dr. Gabriel Masori. Gabriel is an atmospheric physicist leading a research group at Uppsala University in Sweden. He is also director of the Swedish Center for Impacts of Climate Extremes. One of three papers you just published in June is like a case study of a strange climate-related combination. A Saharan dust storm hitting Europe in March 2024, along with floods in Portugal. Can you tell us what happened there?
3: Yes, it was quite an interesting event because there was this dust boom coming in from the Sahara over the western part of the Mediterranean, notably affecting air quality in southern Italy. And at the same time, there was very heavy precipitation over the Iberian Peninsula, Spain and Portugal notably, and heavy flooding in several regions of Portugal. And these two very different events were actually both caused by a common large-scale atmospheric circulation.
1: So why should governments or our listeners become more aware of the risks of interlocking extreme events as the Earth warms?
3: Well, so I think the event we just discussed about, so this dust boom and heavy flooding, is an excellent example of what we in the field often call compound extremes or compound events. And these are basically cases where several different meteorological factors combine to cause multiple extremes either at remote locations or at the same location, and this can amplify the impacts that they have.
1: And as I understand it, your definition of a compound event demands at least two hazard impacts at the same location, but not necessarily at the same time as one might follow another. Is that right? And could you give us an example?
3: So there's different types of compound extremes. One can have different locations at the same time. For example, as in the event we discussed earlier, so flooding in one location and, poor air quality due to dust boom at another location. One can have several events at the same location. There, the classic example is a big storm or a cyclone arrives, and you have both, for example, heavy precipitation and heavy winds at the same location. Or you can have a temporal sequence of events. An example is if you have an episode of heavy precipitation, then maybe a break of a week, and then a second heavy precipitation event that occurs in a region where the soil is already saturated and cannot absorb any more water. And then this is more likely to lead to severe flooding.
1: The 1-2 punch immediately reminds me of Asheville, North Carolina in September 2024. Hurricane Helene blew the place down, and then the big flood came. Can you think of similar cases in Europe?
3: Yes, there was a very well-known case of destructive flooding in the region of Emilia-Romagna in central Italy. And there what happened was that there was a sequence of three storms. And so by the time, over the period of about less than a month, and so by the time the third storm arrived, the soil was so saturated that the water just ran off. There was no absorption at all. And then the result was a series of catastrophic floods. And so that's a very good example of a high-impact recent compound extreme event.
1: And even worse, you found scenarios where serious climate-related compound events could come back year after year. That would be terrible. How can you know multiple disasters will repeat in the same place?
3: So there is this is a study that we recently published where we took climate models, so computer models that simulate future climate, and then we use them into impact models. So models, for example, simulating crop yield or simulating river flooding and other climate-related hazards. And there what we could see is that if these models, these impact models, are fed with simulations of future climate conditions, what today is a very rare compound extreme, such as the ones that we just discussed, becomes quite a frequent event. So, for example, it becomes quite frequent to have concurrent heat waves and wildfires, or to have concurrent heat waves and floods, and so on.
1: from Uppsala University. We've been speaking with Dr. Gabriel Masori. He is the lead author of the new paper, Global Mapping of Concurrent Hazards and Impacts Associated with Climate Extremes Under Climate Change. You can listen to or download that full 15-minute interview with Gabriel Masori from my show blog at ecoshock.org. What about sequential events like one hurricane after another? I'm talking about you, Lake Charles, Louisiana. My interview with American scientist Jane Baldwin about serial major fire events, all connected or developing within a relatively short period of time, is so important. We study climate-driven disasters one at a time. We try to live through them one at a time. But now we know it is harder than that. The old future is gone, my friends. I'm Alex Smith. Thank you for listening.
4: Now, Cultural Energy's five-day weather outlook. Windy. For Towson, northern New Mexico, highs 65 to 80, lows 37 to 42. Today, sunny with winds to 20. Sunday, mostly sunny with winds to 25 with higher gusts. Monday, partly cloudy with winds to 35. Tuesday, sunny to partly cloudy with winds to 20. Wednesday, partly to mostly cloudy with winds to 20 and a 40% chance of afternoon showers. For Alamosa and the San Luis Valley, highs 60 to 79, lows 29 to 43. Today and Sunday, sunny to partly cloudy with winds to 30, gusting over 40. Monday, partly cloudy with winds to 35. Tuesday, sunny to partly cloudy with winds to 25. Wednesday, partly cloudy with winds to 20 and a 40% chance of scattered afternoon thunderstorms.
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6: Celinda Reynolds Kalin is a New Mexico native and experienced educator on indigenous religious traditions and shares her insights on the indigenous worldview. She has studied with the leaders of Northern Pueblos and the Lakota people. Celinda Reynolds Kalin spoke at Taos Archaeological Society on May 4, 2026 in Taos, New Mexico. Here are introductory remarks.
7: Welcome to the May meeting of the Taos Archaeological Society. You can look on the website at taosarch.org and see when our meetings are, and you don't need to access that website. You can, all the information's right there anytime you want to see what's going on next month. And so we will move on to our speaker for tonight. The speaker is Celinda Kalin. She's an ethnographer. She has 8 nonfiction books already and working on another one, right? So she's Cherokee, and her great-grandfather was a Cherokee shaman, and she was a dancer for the Lakota tribe for 15 years, sun dancer, and she has a lot of good indigenous information for us. And so I'll just turn it over to Celinda. She's going to be talking about Tatupu. And we'll do the talk and then have about 10 or 15 minutes for questions after. Okay, thank you.
8: It's so nice to see so many friendly faces. Thank you all for showing up. I first stumbled on the story of white elk when I was New Mexico director for the Old Spanish Trail. And I was trying to find out why we had Miranda Trail and who it was named for. And so through that research, then I came upon the story of white elk that no one knew. And I must tell you, is one of the most compelling historical figures that I've ever found in all of my research. So I'm really pleased to be able to share his story with you tonight. You know, we're all familiar with the Spanish version of the Reconquest and the Pueblo Revolt, but there's not much known about the Pueblo side. Well, really nothing was known about the Pueblo version of events, and I'll explain how that came about, how I found that as I go through. Now, this first slide, I have to tell you, I'm not really a computer geek, even though my family is Thunder and Lightning Clan, but my daughter said, oh, Mom, you can use AI. It's really simple. So I got on and I told AI, I said, I want a white elk and I want it in the mountains and I want pine tree. And about 2 seconds later, it came up with this gorgeous image of white elk. So I'm giving myself a pat on the back. White elk, the Spanish and all the Spanish records, they refer to him as Don Luis Tupatu. And this is the way Vargas described him. A friend of mine who's an Apache artist did this rendering of him from Vargas's description. And he says that when they came to meet him at Vargas in Santa Fe, they are all dressed in animal hides, as the Native Americans were wont to do. And on his forehead, near the crown, he had that woven palm straw band with the heart-shaped shell on it. And so that is probably his special medicine power, because he thought they were going to go to war. And when you're Native American, when you're going to war, you wear all of your medicine power that you have. Now, what I'm going to go through this evening is I'm going to talk about the Spanish and their motivations in coming and some of the instructions they were giving. And then we'll go through the revolt as from the Pueblo point of view. And then those interim years, those 12 years after they drove the Spanish down back into Mexico, then the reconquest in 1692, which was very, very different from 93 and then 9 through 96. And I'll explain what I just stumbled upon for the reason for that difference. And then the truce that came from 96 to for the next 10 years. And then the reason that the Spanish government sent General Ulibarri to return the Picaris back to the Pueblo. So the prelude to the revolt, the seeds for the revolt were really planted in these different edicts by the Pope. And when all this exploration of the new world came about, they felt that indigenous people were animals, were no better than animals. And that mindset was hard to overcome, even though in 1537, the Pope said that indigenous people did indeed have a soul. Now, the other thing is we call the doctrine of discovery. This is more seeds for the revolt. And what the Pope said in his bull, he said that you're supposed to make Christians out of them, and you can do it by sword and fire. You can do it by force of arms. So this is a conversion at gunpoint, coerced. Then in 1573, that he gave further rules that I'll go over for the settlement among the Indians. And so what the Spanish were told to do, they had to take priests with them. The Franciscans were the most numerous down in Mexico at that time, and so they got the job. The first of the Spanish invaders, and among Pueblo people, the instructions we received from the Museum of the American Indian, the National Museum of the American Indian, is to use these words intentionally. These weren't entradas, these were invasions by hostile forces. So the first of these invasions was Coronado in 1540. So when Coronado came with his men, he had 1,000 soldiers and Indian allies. But he didn't bring adequate food or clothing for this army that came with it, this invading army. And so when he got to Bernalillo, he demanded, this was a community of 13 pueblos, the Tiwash communities in Bernalillo, and he demanded food and shelter from the Pueblo people, and they were very accommodating. They gave it to him first, but then one of his soldiers raped one of the Pueblo women, and the Pueblo people, the elders came, and they thought, well, you know, in their form of honor, they had the commission of the elders came, about a dozen, and they told him what had happened, and they asked for justice. And Coronel just blew it off. And so because they didn't get any satisfaction that way, then the Pueblo Indians killed 40 of Coronado's horses, and so then he went on the warpath against them, and it was a bloodbath. These were warriors with bow and arrow on foot against his soldiers with guns and horses and all of that, and it was just a bloodbath, and chased them where they went off the cliff. A lot of them drowned trying to get across the Rio Grande. The others fled up into the mountains. And only one of the 13 pueblos survived. And that's now Sandia Pueblo. And I was upset in a recent visit to the Coronado Monument. They've now renamed it the Coronado and I can't remember. It's a Pueblo word. But there's no mention of all this. All they have are the material culture. This pot dates from such and such and this culture and that. No mention of this horrible genocide that took place. The next invader is Juan de Oñate. Now, the Pueblo people have a very strong oral tradition, and all of these things are passed down. They knew about it. The Moccasin Telegraph, they had a very active network. Now, when Oñate came in 1598, he came with 400 men, and the Pueblo population at that time was estimated to be 60,000 people. These Pueblos were thriving. They were strong. European diseases had not decimated them yet. When he got to Acoma, he left his nephew there to get supplies. The Acoma people, when his nephew, Zaldivar, demanded instead of requested, he was very heavy-handed. Well, the Acomans rose up and they killed his nephew, and I think it was a dozen or so of his men that were there. Well, Oñate was infuriated, and so he came back and attacked the Pueblo and killed like 800, and there were 500 survivors, and he wanted to exact revenge, and so he said that all men of Acoma that were over 25 years of age were going to have their left foot cut off. And he did that, and then they were enslaved for 25 years. And then there were two Hopi there visiting from the Hopi villages, and he had their left hand cut off just so they could go back and say, this is what happens when you thwart the Spanish. Oh, when he got to Ocahuinque, they, of course, had heard all this. They were very accommodating, and they gave him their pueblo. And so he took over the pueblo there at Ocahuinque, and then renamed it San Juan. In Pueblo culture, I was very fortunate. I graduated from College of Santa Fe. Most of my classmates were Pueblo Indians, and they were the leaders, the chiefs from all the Pueblos. They were intent on getting education. And they were talking about this concept of communal decision-making consensus, and what they let guide them. They said, let us all go forward together. Whenever they made a decision, that's what they said. So this is how the Native American Tribal Organization was born. And what spawned the revolt was that doctrine of discovery. Because the Spanish, there were Catholic missions at every one of the pueblos. There were, like, at that time, so far in the north, there were like 22 northern pueblos, down from over 100 before the first Spanish invasion. And the Pope said and the king said that they could conscript 8% of the Pueblo population as their slaves to work for them. The priests could. So then the priests were given all of this free slave labor. They had huge herds of livestock, horses and cows and sheep, and they had these slaves taking care of them. They had vineyards. They were living like kings, and there were a lot of abuses because these are young men in the prime of their life, like 30 to 40 years old, and there's no oversight. They're living like kingdoms. Everybody has their own kings. And in every one of the revolts, it's the priests. It's very telling. It's the priests that are the first that were killed. Okay, the birth of the first Native American treaty organization. Now, I call it NATO because I think it's more evocative. It tells you more of what was going on among the people. It was the leaders of the 22 northern pueblos. These would be all the war chiefs. And when you had an army from NATO, you didn't want to leave your pueblo undefended from enemies. So each pueblo then, in true NATO fashion, supplied probably a dozen warriors from every pueblo. The Pueblo population was now shrunk to 16,000 because of European diseases. We know it decimated like 90% of the populations, and the diseases traveled more quickly than the armies did usually. The Spanish at this time, there were 2,800. The war chiefs, there's a list of all the war chiefs, and this was really hard to compile, and it's probably not complete yet. Hopefully other researchers, maybe I'll get able to go more into the archives to find a lot of the other war chiefs from all the different pueblos. So it was a very egalitarian organization. It wasn't just White Elk. It wasn't just one man. Because remember that saying, let us all go forward together. Everything's made by consensus. These are the northern pueblos that were involved in NATO. In the 1680 revolt, everybody usually knows about Pope, and there's a statue to him, I think, in D.C. and at our state house. Everyone knows Pope, and he was a medicine man that had been abused by the clergy because they were targeting the medicine men because of their influence on the people. And so after he had been abused, then he and the others, then they started meeting in secret in the kivas to plan the revolt. And the reason we know about this is because later on, the governor Otarmin captured about five of the men from the pueblos and tortured them, and they told him what had transpired. And of course, you can tell this information is given under duress because they use terms like the devil, and pueblos didn't have any concept of a devil. These are all from the Christian religion. So there were 2,800 Pueblo warriors from the 22 pueblos. So there are probably a little more than 100 at this time because the revolt was so important to them, and some Apache allies. And they laid siege to Santa Fe for 9 days, and they forced Otarmin, who is the governor of Santa Fe, or of New Mexico at that time, and his all the colonizers just to flee back down into the Spanish territory. 300 NATO warriors were killed, and about 380, although there are other historians that feel there were only maybe 40 that were killed, in addition to the 21 priests or the friars. And a total of surviving of 1,946. So one day after the revolt started, during the revolt, Pope and some of the other war chiefs had gone around visiting all the pueblos, and he insisted that they destroy every single vestige of the Spanish. He wanted them to divorce their wives, destroy their livestock, destroy their orchards, all this. And there were a lot of Pueblo people. They've been 82 years under Spanish rule and living with the Spanish, and they didn't want to do that. So Pope was deposed, and the record shows that then at this point, White Elk becomes the leader of the revolt. So they, but there's conflict among them, and then there's a terrible drought, and there's the Navajo and Apache raids during this period. And so by 1683, White Elk sends an emissary down to Ojemin in El Paso asking, saying, we'll help you, we'll welcome you back, but don't kill our leaders and don't destroy our pueblos. And Ojemin refused. This is the beautiful, I would say it's about 12 foot high, is that, statue of White Elk that sits at tribal headquarters in Pecres that was installed, I think it was last year during the festival. It's a beautiful, as a tribute to him. There were three major attempts at reconquest by Otermin in 81, and Posada 88, and Cruzet in 89. But the pueblos remained sovereign until for 12 years under the leadership of NATO. And then we have Don Diego de Vargas that comes on the scene. And de Vargas de Ponce de Leon, his whole thing, he was about 49 years old when he was made the governor of New Mexico Territory, what they called New Spain, New Galicia, different. And he lobbied very hard for the work, for the job. He had, in Mexico, he had been in charge of all the mercury mines. Now, this is one of the factors that I just discovered by accident. At this time, Spain's economy was totally dependent on silver. And China was their main importer of the silver because China had done away with paper script and insisted that everybody use coin because there was too much forgery going on. So they used the silver, the pieces of eight. And they got their silver from Spain. Spain ran out of silver ore. They had lots of mercury. In order to get the silver out of the ore, you have to use mercury in an amalgamation process. And so Spain was desperately needed mercury. They were shipping, they had regular mercury ships from Spain to bring the mercury over to the New World so they could process the silver ore, get the silver out, and then ship the silver bars. But added an extra cost to the production of the silver, and so they were trying to find a cheaper way. So there was a lot of pressure. They didn't have, there was one large mercury mine down in Peru, but they were had Indian labor, and these laborers, once they did, they cleared the strip mining at first, and then the laborers had to go 100 feet down into the earth in these mercury mines, and they were dropping like flies from the vapors of the mercury. We don't know. I found some story, one study that I was able to locate. They think that 60,000 of the Native Americans died. So the king of Spain ordered that they couldn't do that anymore, and so they shut down limited production until they could fix the mines because too many of the natives were dying and they needed the native workers. So that's why there was so much pressure then to find mercury mines here in the New World. So they didn't have that expense of bringing it from Spain, and they could process. And it was a very toxic process. Doing the mercury, they had to grind it into a flour, and they had to grind the ore, the mercury ore, into a flour. It's a reddish soil, and they had to grind the silver ore into a flour. And then in the patio process, they mix that all together like cake mix in a patio, maybe about the size of this open area here. And then they had the native people go in and stomp it the way they do the adobes to mix it all together. And then it was sluiced out and put into a distilling pot, and the vapors were recaptured. Well, that's all very, very toxic. They knew a little bit about toxicity because of what had happened in Peru, but they didn't understand the full implications of how just even handling. And Vargas had been in charge of all mercury production and allocation in Mexico in the mining district. And in the few years before he was made governor, he made the equivalent of almost $1.5 million. So that's why he was very anxious to get the job of governor. And he said he'd fund it out of his own pocket, but he wanted to be given all the mercury mines as a reward. So in 1692, he made his way on up to Santa Fe. He was respectful to all the pueblos. It was very peaceful when he got to Santa Fe. Then he had 40 soldiers, 50 Pueblo warriors with him. But he had found, because of Otermin and the previous attempts, most of the pueblos before he got to Santa Fe had been abandoned and burned. And he, when he got, though, to the, like, Cochiti and Santo Domingo, he assured the people that he had come to pardon them and not to punish them. And he was as good as his word at that time. So this was a novel approach to approaching. It was a beautiful model of what could happen when you had European and indigenous cooperation. And he sent a rosary. He knew Tupatu was the leader of the revolt and had been the leader of NATO all this time, Whiteout. So he sent a rosary and assured him of safe passage. And then, so Tupatu came down White Elk, and Vargas knew enough of the customs of the native people in the New World so that he drank the ceremonial cacao, the chocolate. And this showed respect for the people. And then he gifted White Elk a beautiful white stallion. And so White Elk had agreed. He could see that this was an honorable man and he could work with him. He was as good as his word. So this is how that alliance came. So when Tupatu and his warriors joined Vargas, and then it came down to with his 300 warriors from the Pueblos, they marched to Pecos. And because of all the war chiefs from all the Pueblos, because of all the NATO leaders that were there, it was very peaceful. The people from Pecos, it was not a battle. And at this time, when Vargas is leading the army, he's marching in the vanguard. He marches at the forefront of it. And he took 36 prisoners, but he spared their life. He was respectful. And then he returned to Santa Fe. And this is the route here that they went to. And then he goes back up with the warriors. They go up to Picaris and Taos before going down for the reconquest of the rest of the Pueblos. And at Picaris, when he gets to Picaris, all of White Elk's brothers and all the people of Picaris, they had erected these arches covered with flowers. Because this was September, they were probably sunflowers. And then they invited the priest, and Vargas was godfather to Lorenzo, to White Elk's brother. And then they went on to Taos. And then he asked for all the NATO warriors to rejoin him a week later in Santa Fe so they could march on to the rest of the Pueblos for the reconquest. They needed that week because they had to get in their harvest at that time. And at that time, when they all meet back in Santa Fe at that time, he made, with great ceremony, he made White Elk, Tupatu, the governor general of all the 13 Pueblos that he'd already conquered. And he presented them with a silver-tipped cane, such as this, from the King of Spain as a sign of office. And these canes are still kept by the governors of the Pueblos. The reason we know so much about the Pueblo point of view is because of this man, Don Carlos Seguinza. He was a Jesuit priest down in Mexico. He was a polymath. He was very sympathetic to the natives. He wrote a bunch of books on the Nahuatl, the people, which I'd love to find. They're in the libraries down in Mexico City. And he was the official king's historian, so he had his own sources. Vargas was keeping a journal, and he sent his reports down to the viceroy down in Mexico City. But the king's historian had his own sources also embedded in the armies. And this is how we get the true picture of everything that happened during the reconquest. He's a, quite an interesting fellow. And it's only clear from Sequinza's report. Vargas did not realize how toxic mercury was. And mercury poisoning is quite insidious. It causes inflammation of the mouth, the teeth, the bleeding. It causes mental confusion, personality changes, tremors, loss of appetite, abdominal cramps, nausea, bloody diarrhea, tremors. All of these will go away after a little while once you have are away from the mercury. However, it does infect your organs. And once it gets into your vital organs, it's fatal. It's only a question of time. There's no cure for that. So they started on the march and they went on down. They went to the different pueblos, and they, Jemez, and then San Juan, Pagos, Tetsuki. And at Jemez Pueblo, the people were lined up on the battlements up above, and they were angry because they knew what had happened with Coronado. They knew what had happened with Oñate, and they didn't want to, they had fought too hard to expel the Spanish. And so, Vargas reported that with Don Luis Tupatuz and his followers, they had enough men for success. And White Elk and his war chiefs went and talked to the people and talked them down, kept it from escalated, and made it a very peaceful alliance to the Spanish, realliance with the Spanish. Now, it's from this point on, however, in 1692, Vargas starts exhibiting mental confusion. Remember, that's one of the symptoms of mercury poisoning. Now all of his reports that he's writing to the king are filled with the incorrect dates, the places, the people, even the number of his men in his army. They're just riddled with all these incorrect data because of the mercury. When Vargas gets to Acoma, they're again threatened by hundreds of warriors. Remember what happened to them when Oñate came. They know. They don't want to have anything to do with the Spanish, and they're angry, and they're lined up on the ramparts of Acoma and threatening. And Vargas writes in his journal that through his, he wrote that without his in his Indian allies, he did it without, oh, I know that's what where Vargas is confused at this point. He says he did all of this without Indian allies. However, we know from Seguinza's report, he said that all the war chiefs were there. NATO was there with Vargas at Acoma. And Vargas said he went and talked to the chief of Acoma. But he didn't. He said his captains did. And that would make sense. You know, you wouldn't send a Spaniard up. So it's the war chiefs. And when they saw that this was a NATO alliance, at the Acoma people, the other, all this constantly happened. They didn't want to go against all of the pueblos.
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8: On the way back from, on the way further, well, it'd be northwest from Acoma, they stopped at El Moro Rock, and this is where Vargas made his famous inscription. And it's about right at this spot, and it's about 16 feet way up on the wall of El Moro. So I don't know how he reached that tall, unless they made a ladder for him or something. And his inscription says, here was the General Don Diego de Vargas who conquered to our holy faith and to the royal crown all of New Mexico at his own expense. And you notice how he keeps emphasizing at his own expense. He wants those mercury mines. He doesn't want to share credit, or he might not be awarded the mercury mines. They get to Zuni Pueblo, and it's pretty peaceful at Zuni. Because they've heard the word coming from the runners. Up in one of these rooms, one of the Pueblo women showed him all of the Christian artifacts from the Pueblo Revolt they'd kept from the church, all of the sacred relics, the chalice and the cross, all of it. And so from then on, he had a special affection, he said, for the people of Zuni because of their respect. They showed the Christian faith. Then they get to the Hopi mesas. And at the Hopi mesas, again, it's into a really volatile situation again with 800 warriors lining the tops of the mesas. And so he admonished the Hopi chief, Miguel, and he said,

at this point. So, and plus, there was a special declaration that they have to give in all of these pueblos, and he has them swear allegiance and has the cross. And this is in a foreign language. They have no idea. You know, it's just words. And so, oh, sure, okay. And the cross is very similar to their four direction symbols that is very prevalent among Native Americans. So they didn't think anything of it. But they were becoming Christians again and swearing allegiance to Spain. And then now we see the mercury poisoning. Again, he's very weak from the mercury poisoning. And there's supposed to be a mercury mine very close to one of the Hopi villages. But he says, because we don't have water and because everybody's tired and worn out, we're going to abandon. Next time I come, I'll go get the mercury mine. So he returns down to El Paso. So that whole expedition was very tiring, and that's probably what brought on all the mercury symptoms. It was over 1,000 miles, and then it's another 400 miles, 460 down to El Paso. So then Vargas comes back. He gets his colonists, and they get all the livestock, his settlers, and they head back up in the next year, in October of 1693. He spent 3 months on that first campaign, returned down to El Paso in December of that. So then he comes up, it was at 10 months later, the next year, and he has all of these. But now he's got, and this is what triggered me to start questioning what caused this Jekyll and Hyde personality change that he had. And then when I'm going through all the correspondence and the records, and I'm saying, well, he was in charge of the mercury, all the mercury production. And you've all heard the term Mad as a Hatter. That's because in England, these beaver hats that were the top hats, that they had to be processed with mercury. And that's where that term came, Mad as a Hatter, which you saw in Alice in Wonderland. And so he was a completely different person. It was Jekyll and Hyde from the aristocratic gentleman that had accomplished that 1692 peaceful reconquest. Now he was Jekyll and Hyde. And when he got to meet with the NATO leaders at San Ildefonso up on the Mesa, they were very reluctant to come down and meet with him, because before he left El Paso, he had spread this rumor that he was going to put to death everybody who had been, he's going to punish everybody who'd been a part of the 1680 revolt. This is counter to what he had promised before. And so when White Elk and the NATO leaders confronted him with this rumor of violence, he says, oh no, he says, I didn't do it. He says, that was my interpreter, Tapia. And he says, I'll prove that I didn't do it. So he says, Tapia, come here. So he shoots Tapia, kills him. And then he cuts him, has him cut into all of his body parts, cut into different, his head, his shoulders, his feet, his arm, everything cut off and posted along the different trails into Santa Fe, and said, see how peaceful I am? this is what I want to show you. When Vargas came with these 50 settlers, instead of recruiting farmers to come up to the New Mexico, he recruited all miners. He had all of this visions of great wealth waiting for him. So they didn't know a thing about farming, and that first year was brutal. So they demanded that Vargas evict the Taunos, Pueblo people, from the Pueblo at Santa Fe. So they had a huge war to evict them all. Hundreds of them were killed. 70 were hanged, 70 of the leaders, and 400 were enslaved, and the rest of the Taunos were driven down to Galisteo. During this time, White Elk is probably at San Juan. We know he went to San Juan, and he's guiding, because there's a lot of Pueblo guerrilla warfare. They decimate the Spanish horsehair from 2,000 down to 500. So now Vargas is in a rage. He goes down to Cochiti, who was the war chief of Cochiti, was one of the leaders, and kills him and executes another 13 and enslaves 340.

0: 40 of that. And at this time, then only Pecos is the only ally that he still has. And most everybody from Pecos had fled to Jemez Pueblo during this second phase in 93. And there were only a few people, maybe 150 left in Pecos, and led by Juan de Yay, they joined up with Vargas. And that was his only ally now. So then Vargas marches on to the Piqueries and to Taos and finds them deserted. And the Pueblo people, life is very, very precious, so you don't do unnecessary warfare. If an enemy approaches, their strategy was just to abandon. They left all their food, their clothing, everything, and they'd go hide in the hills and just let the enemy take what they needed, and then they'd come back and life could go on. So when they get to Taos Pueblo, Juan de Yay of Pecos says, "Oh, I'll go talk to Francisco, the governor of Taos, and get them to come down from their hiding, get them to come back to the Pueblo." Because Vargas needed everybody in the Pueblos to produce the food. And so they left Juan de Yay with Francisco there at Taos Pueblo, and they were supposed to meet up the next morning. The next morning, nobody shows. And Juan de Yay is never heard of again. So in an act of rage, then Vargas just raids Taos Pueblo and sacks it, and they find all the food. The Pueblos would store 3 to 4 years of food in their lowest level of the Pueblo. And they took all of that. He had like 80 mules with them, and each mule carried like 200 pounds. And so they loaded up the mules and were headed back to Santa Fe, but he didn't dare come back through the way he had come. So it was the first time the Spanish then go into Ute territory. And even the Pueblos were afraid to go into Ute territory north of Taos Pueblo. And they went around by Fort Garland and came down the west side of the Rio Grande. So that completed the reconquest of at that time. But then there was another revolt. Again, it was sort of an uneasy peace in the following 3 years. And there was an uneasy peace. And then in June, the Pueblos decided to revolt again, and the first people they killed were all the priests. There were 21 priests from the northern Pueblos that they killed. And it's interesting, when Vargas is going through to reconquer it this time, to put down this rebellion, he no longer rides at the vanguard of his army. He stays back with the horse herd. And that's another symptom of the mercury poisoning. So he subdued all of the Pueblos except for Taos and Piqueries, and he's so angry about this turn of events that he labels all of the Pueblos apostates and traitors. That means they can be shot on sight. And so this caused a huge genocidal bloodbath. The armies, like when they got to Santa Clara Pueblo, the people had fled. It's at their old Puyehue dwellings. You can see where the old Pueblo is. They tried to get away. They ran away, and they were hiding in the canyons. But the men, they said it was like shooting deer on the hillside. And they knew how effective this was, killing them all, because of all the vast amount of blood that was on the boulders. And Vargas says he wants to wait. He wants to attack Piqueries and Taos himself. He wants vengeance, and so he's going to wait till they go to harvest their crops. So then when he gets to Piqueries, again, it's abandoned. And so he brings his army, and in a pincer movement, he starts chasing. Now, Antonio is now governor of Piqueries. He's the war chief. And so he goes to meet with Vargas and assure him of their peaceful intentions, that they will be ally. But then when he's at Santa Cruz meeting with Vargas, some of the Apache that are living with him steal Spanish horses. Antonio knows they'll be blamed. He goes back, and everybody abandons the Pueblo, and they start running, trying to get away from the Spanish army, and they run eastward. They're going to join up with the Apaches that have been living with them. They're going to join up on the East Plains. And Antonio, they say he's on the fleetest horse, and so the soldiers cut him off over by Mora, and they shoot him, and he's mortally wounded by a lance, and Vargas has him brought to him, and then he shoots him in the head. He executes him, even though he's dying. And the only reason that any of the Picaris survive is because of a freak snowstorm. They're on the east, they're east of, on the plains east of Mora at this time, and there's a terrible snowstorm, and the Spanish army can't find them, or they would have totally annihilated everyone the way they tried to do at Santa Clara Pueblo. That's the only thing. So they do escape with the Apaches up into Kansas to El Cortalejo. And Vargas says that the old men and women and the children that were left behind at the pueblo, he made slaves out of them. He said he was holding them as hostages because the people of Picaris were enslaved by the Apaches. They weren't enslaved. And as Seb Fowles, and as you'll see when you go to the museum, they had a very close working relationship with the Apache. They cohabited most of the year. They had a symbiotic relationship of trade. So they were up at, the Picaris had fled, and they were all up in Kansas. And the reason they didn't come back is the Apaches eat horses. They had no horses. They couldn't get back to their pueblo. And so that's the reason they were still up with the Apaches. So the governor of New Mexico, there had been Ute and Comanche raids because of the void left when the Spanish was gone, and they were decimating the Pueblos. So they really needed NATO back again to help them with the Ute and the Comanche. So the governor of New Mexico, Valdez, sends General Ulibarri with his army up that 460 miles into Kansas to bring back the people of Picaris. They need them. And that's the first time I've ever found in any ethnographic literature where a European army has gone to rescue Native Americans. It shows you how important they were. So this is where Cortalejo is, up in Scott, Kansas, up in this area. And you probably came down this way to get back to New Mexico. And there were numerous occasions when the Pueblos went to live at Cortalejo with people. And one of the translations that you can use for Cortalejo is home away, the faraway home. And Governor Valdez wrote to the viceroy in Mexico, and he says, be very careful of the reestablishment and servation of the reduced Picaris, for by means of them, they may be able to expand, or that's rebuild NATO, to attract others and safeguard the Pueblos. So they realized that Picaris is the key to keeping peace and having the united front. Then Ulibarri reported to the viceroy in his report, and you don't get this in any of the Spanish literature. It's all that they were slaves, they were enslaved, of the Apaches. But when Ulibarri gets up there, the Apaches are treating the Picaris people as honored guests. They're living in their house, co-located with all the Apache people, and greet it as honored guests, and they greet the Spanish that way. And Ulibarri, we don't know where White Elk is all this time. I don't know whether he was killed or whether he's still alive down in San Juan. I couldn't find, and there's more research to be done at this point. We don't know. But I take it from this statement by Ulibarri that White Elk is still alive, because he says, as everyone knows, White Elk is king of all the Pueblos. And he's saying that in the present tense. So I take that to mean that White Elk is still alive at this point, and he's probably still down at San Juan or Okeowingue, and probably won't agree to ally himself or NATO with the Spanish until his family has returned. And that's sort of my conjecture as to how events unfolded at that time. So that's the amazing story of the Pueblo NATO and this remarkable man, White Elk. And so I'll be glad to answer any questions that you might have. And if you will speak up, because I am hard of hearing, I have an ear infection, so I couldn't wear my hearing aids.
1: So he asked if, when the horses were reduced, did the indigenous people, then is that when they obtained horses, really?
0: Oh, I think so. Actually, we have a record, a written record from when Rosas was governor of New Mexico, and that was in 1640. He was a bit of a scoundrel, but he talks about Ute slaves escaping from Santa Fe and taking a horse herd, I think, of 500 horses and going back up north into Ute territory. And that's the first record I've found of the North American Indians. Now, the Apaches down in Mexico in the mining district, they had been able to get horses before then. But I think my research says 1640 and from the Ute people. That's how. Thank you.
2: Yes, Kathy.
3: So why is it we hear so much about Popeye, but not Tupatu? And what happened to Popeye? Why is he a hero and Tupatu is not?
0: It's because Vargas did not tell the truth in any of his letters or any of his journals. Only I stumbled on to the book, or to the report that Don Carlos Seguinza had written for the king, just because I was curious. You know, it's interesting because, like in Kessel's work, he gives a picture. He cites the work of Seguinza, but he doesn't. So I went in and I was curious and I was comparing Seguinza's account with Vargas's, and I went, whoa, this is really different. This is not the truth. And I think the reason that we don't know is because of the key role that White Elk played, because Vargas wanted to keep all the glory for himself to get those mercury mines. And so the only thing that people know is what the Spanish historians have written, and that's about Popeye. And that's why, but to me, I think White Elk was a class act. When he kept coming, he tried to keep peace. He tried to make nice with Vargas. He did everything he could, but Vargas was mad as a hatter.
3: But what happened to Popeye?
0: That's a good question, too. We think from the Pueblo accounts, he was killed soon after because he was so rigid. You know, he was sort of like the Taliban destroying everything, and the people didn't want that. And so we think, and there's some accounts that say that perhaps it was White Elk himself that killed him. You know, we won't know. Maybe there's something more in the archives that hasn't been found yet. There's lots of unanswered questions that we have that really need more research. But I agree. I think White Elk far outshines. He was quite an amazing individual. He was a true gentleman in every sense of the word, and the way he handled all of the different situations with all the different Pueblos and with the Spanish. And even when Vargas was mad as a hatter and cut up his interpreter and did all that, White Elk still had sympathy for him, and he had his people bring corn and food down to them, that one at San Alfonso. And then also in Santa Fe, he came again, and even then he knew, but still his sense of compassion, he bought more food and supplies to the people in Santa Fe. So I agree. I think there should be a huge statue for White Elk in the state capitol and in the United States capitol. And I think, you know, you can't change people's minds. So I think if you honor both men, you know, because all of this came out, and Popeye was the leader at first because of the spirits working with him in the kiva, which, of course, then the tortured informant said was the devil that told him to do this. And Vargas, when he wrote to the king, he said, when White Elk refused and NATO refused to rejoin him, he says, well, the devil got into him. You know, that was the excuse. Yeah. Thank you. Good questions.
1: Anyone else? Okay. Thanks a lot. Appreciate it.
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6: 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Here is this week's top headline. New Mexico takes action to support cleanup at LATL. Submit your comments by Monday, June 8th. On Thursday, April 23rd, the New Mexico Environment Department, NMED, issued a draft permit modification to the Waste Isolation Pilot Plant, WIP, in order to speed up cleanup of Los Alamos National Laboratory, LANL, and focus on the disposal of legacy waste at WIP. The draft Hazardous Waste Act permit proposes to require a minimum percentage of legacy waste shipments from LANL to WIP during specific time frames beginning on January 1, 2027. NMED's action would help stop LANL's plans to leave 1 million cubic meters of radioactive and hazardous waste buried in unlined pits, trenches, and shafts in the volcanic tuff in a seismic zone above the regional drinking water aquifer and the Rio Grande. The action, if approved, would limit waste from new plutonium pit production that could be shipped to WIP. CCNS and the Stop Forever WIP Coalition support NMED's action and urge you to submit your public comments by Monday, June 8th. The Stop Forever WIP Coalition opposes the expansion of WIP for newly generated LANL waste from plutonium pit production. CCNS is a member group. Some of the NMED proposed permit provisions include, from January 1, 2027 through December 31, 2031, at least 55% of the total volume of all waste shipped to WIP for disposal must be LANL legacy waste. Beginning January 1, 2032, at least 75% must be LANL legacy waste. Legacy waste at LANL's Area G that is stored above ground must be shipped by July 1, 2028, and if the requirements are not met, all non-LANL shipments must cease until all deficiencies are cured. How did we get here? Well, in June of 2023, members of the Stop Forever WIP Coalition, NMED, DOE, the WIP contractor, and other citizen groups and businesses met to negotiate permit conditions to ensure WIP's continued operations. Those provisions provided greater state oversight, required prioritization of legacy waste in New Mexico, and protections for the people and lands of New Mexico. Written public comments may be submitted until 5 p.m. Mountain Time on Monday, June 8, 2026. For more information about the NMED draft permit, public notice, and fact sheet, go to the WIP News website at env.nm.gov/hazardous-waste-WIP. Submit your comments by email to hwb-wip-comment@env.nm.gov. 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
7: Now, Cultural Energy's five-day weather outlook. Windy. For Taos in northern New Mexico, highs 65 to 80, lows 37 to 42. Today, sunny with winds to 20. Sunday, mostly sunny with winds to 25 with higher gusts. Monday, partly cloudy with winds to 35. Tuesday, sunny to partly cloudy with winds to 20. Wednesday, partly to mostly cloudy with winds to 20 and a 40% chance of afternoon showers. For Alamosa and the San Luis Valley, highs 60 to 79, lows 29 to 43. Today and Sunday, sunny to partly cloudy with winds to 30, gusting over 40. Monday, partly cloudy with winds to 35. Tuesday, sunny to partly cloudy with winds to 25. Wednesday, partly cloudy with winds to 20 and a 40% chance of scattered afternoon thunderstorms.

Hi, this is Arnie Arneson, and this is The Best of the Attitude with Arnie Arneson and producer Chloe Lacasse. So we grabbed Michael Tomasky. He's the editor of The New Republic. And he said, you know, Democrats have something to run against, and it isn't Trump. It's against the rich. And he then goes on and waxes poetic that if there is a fight to have, it's not only about the grotesque inequality, but the fact that the billionaires and the millionaires are buying our democracy and they're harming all of us. And he said that is the issue that should unite Democrats. It's not Donald Trump. And then we saw a really interesting article by a guy named Taylor Noakes. And Taylor wrote something, listen to the headline, Trump kills Canadian wind project and demands investment in, sitting down everyone, fossil fuels instead. This is sort of a story of blackmail and extortion. All right, I just want you to understand that's really what this is about. You know, it's not like an instead, it's a threat. And can you imagine going from a wind project to demanding that you invest in fossil fuels? The exact opposite. Phenomenal interview. This, everyone, are clearly the best of the attitude.

0: So Arnie, on her Facebook page, because she has like 10,000 followers, not friends, everyone. There's no such thing as a friend on Facebook, but there are followers. I decided to post something about my reaction to Mother's Day. And I'm going to share what I wrote, but I'm also going to share one of the dozens and dozens of reactions, because I think it's important. But this is a story both about my relationship with my mother and a bit about politics, everyone. So understand that there is kind of a theme here. And I wrote, not your typical Mother's Day thought. I'm grateful to my mother. She never believed in me. She revered my younger brother. And perhaps that was because she lost her two brothers during World War II. One got blown up on a PT boat in the South Pacific, and the other was on board the B-25 airplane crash into the Empire State Building in 1945. I spent the first 30 years of my life trying to make her happy. I was never successful. My first big act of rebellion was when I finally decided I would attempt to run for governor. I called my parents up to tell them of my decision. My mom answered the phone, and after I explained my political plans, the phone went silent. When Terry, my mom, finally spoke, she said, quote, "You can't. You will embarrass the family," close quote. I was shocked, but sadly not surprised. Every attempt to dictate my behavior was about following the female stereotype of the day. You know, in high school, she insisted I take sonography and typing. I attended the college of her choice. She registered me for corporate and securities paralegal school at Adelphi University. She was pleased when I went to law school, reinforcing her belief I would make a good lawyer's wife. So the radical, unconventional notion that her subpar daughter was going to run for governor was incomprehensible. But I am grateful. Finally, I had the chance to prove her wrong. And more importantly, prove to myself I was capable. Sometimes encouragement doesn't come in the form you expect. Sometimes encouragement comes in the form of skepticism, of lower expectations. And once you decide that the lack of support cannot and should not veto the pursuit of your dreams, you have the rest of your life to prove them wrong and the license to run risks. So that's what I posted. I'm just going to read one comment and then I will toss to you, Mr. Tomasky. Mm-hmm. And the comment comes from Derek, a guy, all right? And Derek writes, Arnie, you can't imagine how powerful this post was. I'm a male, but my mother was so self-absorbed, toxic, that I never felt loved with mother love. I never cried when she died. The comments reinforced who I became in life. I've had many people who have been benefited one way or another from my internal compass of support. I am now 76, and I am in hospice with kidney failure. I leave this world with no bucket list, but many people who love me for the positiveness that I've given them. I read each and every comment in your posting with great interest, that so many have also discovered their own inner strength because of the adversity of their beginnings. I have triumphed in life, not because of adversity, but in spite of it. It took me years to discover myself. I'm on my way out, and encourage others not to be attached to my memory, but to celebrate the positive effect I may have had in their lives. I celebrate that you have been in my life, Arnie Arneson. And I ended this way, hugging you, Derek. We are together in this, and knowing it touched you because it mirrored your life experience makes me glad. A friend said I shouldn't write it. It was too revealing. I told her it was too important, and your note proved me right. How fortunate you are to know how loved you are. But you know, you are loved because you loved. What a successful life. Anyway, very emotional for my Mother's Day. I'm just going to tell you, check it out, Facebook, not the Attitude Facebook, Arnie Arneson's Facebook page. Just read the stories, Michael. Honest to God, it is, they're powerful, they're sad, they're poignant, they're celebratory. It's just incredible. And in a funny way, I'm really glad that I wrote it. But who's the Michael I'm talking to? It's Michael Tomasky. Michael Tomasky is the editor of The New Republic, the author of 5 nonfiction books, about to have a new one. His new novel, Killing Baby Hitler, will be published in June by OR Books. With extensive experience as an editor, columnist, progressive commentator, and special correspondent for renowned publications such as The Guardian, The Washington Post, The New York Times, and The Daily Beast. And I watch you now on MS Now. So thank you so much for joining me as well. You have two articles. The one that initially caught my attention was This is the issue that must unite Democrats, and it isn't Donald Trump. It's a problem that's far more enduring than Trump, and any Democrat who isn't serious about reining it in deserves zero 2028 consideration. So, Michael, let me welcome you to the program. And let's talk, I mean, people go, oh, you must mean affordability. Isn't it the affordability issue? No. You actually looked up, and you looked up at what we know we do better than any other country in the world. We make millionaires and billionaires, and now we're getting screwed as a result. So welcome to the program.
1: Thank you. Always a great pleasure to be with you, as always. The issue is these multimillionaires and billionaires who have amassed enormous economic power and political power over these last 20, 30, 40, 50 even years, but particularly in more recent years since Citizens United, which was 2010. These people feel that they should own this country, feel that they should own the political system. Yeah. And they're making great strides in that direction. And there was a story in the New York Times analysis of the 2024 election that I cited in my piece that 300 families, okay, 300 families made nearly 20% of all donations to federal campaigns. 300 families. I forget the raw number that amounted to, but
0: it was more than $3 billion. $3 billion. It was about $3 billion. But Michael, this is the money we can follow, because this is the money that we know goes to a campaign. Right. Now we know, because of the super PACs and all the dark money and all the sloshing around, they're spending even more money than what they're actually cutting checks for to candidates in what they're doing in money we can't even follow, but they can ultimately buy even more influence.
1: That's right. And, you know, they just want more and more power. And, they spent hundreds of millions of dollars to put Donald Trump in the White House. Elon Musk alone, $275 million. And God knows if with other people added, Thiel and Andreessen and people like that, who knows how much it was. And then not only that, but, you know, they put people in the House and the Senate who will give them their way, who will cut their taxes, and who will do what they want to do on artificial intelligence and not impose any regulations on it. And they're trying to defeat anybody who does want to do that. Yeah. AI is their big issue right now, because it'll make them even richer, because they won't have to pay human beings to do some things, and they can cut their payrolls. Yes, I conclude by saying this is a 5-alarm fire for this democracy. Totally. And if this goes unchecked by 2028, 2030, that 20% of all federal spending that those 300 families accounted for is going to be up to 30%, 40%, maybe 50%. And they're just going to own the system outright. And any Democratic presidential candidate in 2028 who doesn't see this for the emergency that it is, as you read from my headline, just doesn't deserve any serious consideration from the voters.
0: So let me again mine your wonderful piece. Everyone, go to the New Republic. Please read Michael Tomasky's piece. But you need to know what I did this morning after I was reading your piece again. I called a friend of mine who does this Democracy Minute that goes across the country on the Pacifica Network and a bunch of other radio stations. And I said, let me just give you a number, because this is a number that you put in, and you said that I guess it was a Buckley v. Vallejo, passed, the average Senate race cost $595,000, okay? And in today's dollars, that'd be about $3.8 million. Yeah. In 2020, the average Senate race cost $30 million. That was 2020, not 2026. Okay. That was six years ago. That's like the old story. But as I was calling my friend who does the Democracy Minute, he said, but Arnie, that pales in comparison to the dark money that's being spent. So you think like you're looking at a finite amount of money, but this is money we can track. Okay. Right. This is money that we can actually follow. He said, what's more frightening is that the money that we can't follow dwarfs that $30 million per candidate. And then Michael, we have seen this just unleashing of partisan gerrymandering. But But it's not partisan gerrymandering. It's race gerrymandering. Okay?
1: Right.
0: So let's call it what it is. All right? They don't like black people. They don't want black people. And they're going to make sure that they don't have any representation. All right? So we know this. But you know what's really scary about the gerrymandering and the quote-unquote partisan gerrymandering? Especially, we've seen it before, but I'm not quite sure it'll be as successful, but I suspect it will, is that in my state, until the year I ran for governor, the only election of consequence was the primary. Because that was the only time you actually had a choice, because the Democrats never won in a general election. So therefore, if you pick someone in the primary, you are almost guaranteed that the person that would win in November was what you chose in the primary. Do you know what's scary, Michael? Primaries, very few people show up, like
1: Right.
0: maybe one in 20. But what's even scarier is they're cheaper to buy.
1: Yeah.
0: They're cheaper to buy. And you don't think these billionaires don't know it? Part of the driver to, redistrict and to gerrymander and to make all these Republican districts is that they want to make sure that they have the ultimate control, which means they will pick what the primary choice is, let alone what kind of influence they're going to have in the November election. And I don't know how you get people excited because they look at elections as not impacting their lives, but in every way, shape, or form, it's not only democracy they lose, it's healthcare they lose, it's food they lose, it's safety they lose, it's FEMA they lose. And we have to make sure they understand it's the money that's screwing them. Oh.
1: Well said. And you touched briefly on the Supreme Court there, but we should throw them in here too. I mean, that is another five alarm fire.
0: And what do you suggest we do with the Supreme Court? What do we do, Michael? I mean, what I'm
1: Right.
0: so terrified about is that the House and Senate has to be taken, but even the Senate, more than the House in some ways, needs to be taken over by Democrats because that'll keep those old farts, those old political agendas on the Supreme Court from deciding to step down so Trump could renominate,
1: Right.
0: two justices at the age of like 28 or 30 or 40 or
1: Yeah.
0: whatever it is, the youngest age you can possibly. And that's what really scares me is that it's the Supreme Court right now that basically is an unelected despot. I mean, they don't even need to worry about the laws because they're just making them up the way they want to. So what do we do about the court, Michael?
1: Oh, I'm at the point where, a Democrat should t openly be talk at the very least be openly talking about expanding the court.
0: Yeah.
1: And adding seats to it. The court doesn't have popular political support. People don't trust it. People think it's too political. I bet we'll see. I don't know if we'll see polls on this decision anytime soon, but what they've done here is, it's one thing. Obviously I disagreed with the what was it?
0: The
1: The case
0: Calais
1: that
0: decision?
1: No, the one that undid Roe. There
0: Oh,
1: was
0: Dobbs, Dobbs, Dobbs.
1: Dobbs. There
0: Yes,
1: was
0: it's written on my pillow. Dobbs, yes.
1: also Louisiana, by the way.
0: Yep.
1: That was bad, but it was a court precedent overturning a court precedent. This is much worse, Calais, because it's a court precedent overturning a
0: Right.
1: law that's existed for 60 years. Congress makes laws. Congress, theoretically, and it's as close as we have to representing the will of the people. That law was the will of the people in 1965 and subsequently. Ronald Reagan signed a renewal of the Voting Rights Act. Okay? So that law was passed by our popular legislature and renewed by it time and time again. And if the court now thinks that they can just overturn that willy-nilly, that's against democracy. That's absolutely against democracy. And some Democrat who has the guts to do it can make that case. And obviously, expanding the court would be a massive fight, and it's a fight that a Democrat might
0: But
1: lose.
0: it's worse than that in so many ways, Michael. So not only did they, basically ignore what Congress explicitly said, okay? But
1: Yeah.
0: remember what we're always told. Well, if you don't like what the Supreme Court has done, just go back to Congress and fix it and rewrite the law. Well,
1: Right.
0: here's the problem. You can't. Because if the Supreme Court can ignore what Congress has said, then there's
1: Yeah.
0: no way to repair the bad judgment of this radical Supreme Court. I mean, they have undermined their entire credibility. They are now more powerful than a king. They are more powerful than a king. And I think people don't get it. That's why this Calais decision was so scary. You're right about Dobbs. It was one interpretation versus another interpretation. This wasn't. This was an explicit FU to Congress saying we're going to ignore what you told us to do, which means that there's no way that Congress can ever fix anything because the Supreme Court is now the benevolent despot. And they will decide in their own way what they want to do. And let me just say something. I agree with you about expanding the court, but you have to throw something else in. You have to throw in term limits. It's not just expanding the court. And that's in part because I don't want them to look for the youngest, most inexperienced person because they'll outlive whoever else is on the bench for 30 or 40 years. I want to give them a nice run. Give them 16 years. That's fine. And then you can find someone who's in their 50s or 60s, and it will be fine because you don't have to worry about them outliving whatever. But again, if we don't have term limits and expanding the court, then what we get is what we're seeing right now, which is so terrifying.
1: Amen to that. And there are other things that they can do. Congress can actually pass laws that it's called jurisdiction stripping, that they can strip the Supreme Court of power over certain kinds of jurisdictions and certain kind areas of law. They can just try stuff. The Republicans just try stuff. I mean, they can say a Democratic president and Senate and House of Representatives can pass a law saying that the Supreme Court isn't necessarily the last word anymore in the United States. Now, that would be unconstitutional, but that's for the Supreme Court to say.
0: Yeah,
1: And
0: they don't care about the Constitution. It's just something they can interpret any way they want.
1: they don't have an army. They can't enforce it,
0: That's right. Thank you. Well, who's was it you? Someone just said ignore them. I mean, so it's like, all right, they can make the decision. I mean, Donald Trump ignores everything anyway. Well, we'll take his lead. And if they say anything, well, wait, you can't ignore us, you're going, wait a minute, Trump has ignored you. Wait a minute. So Trump can ignore, but we can't ignore? Sorry, honey bun, you can't make that choice. It just is really amazing. Then you have your other piece, and I need to grab you before the end. And I ran for office, Michael, because of healthcare. That's why in 1984, I had my first baby born without health insurance. And my terror wasn't that, I didn't have health insurance. My terror was, what happens if my baby isn't healthy? Okay. So what ha I mean, I don't know whether that's going to be possible. So healthcare has always been a driver. And while I've been somewhat disappointed, actually a lot disappointed with Obamacare, because I would have preferred at least to have had the public option, at least we know that it expanded the number of people who could afford health insurance. And more importantly, because of the subsidies, could actually make a difference. The Republicans are hurting every aspect of our lives. But getting rid of the Obamacare subsidies? What are they, freaking nuts?
1: Well, I pose the question of whether they're more stupid or more cruel. And I guess the answer is cruel, but sometimes it's a pretty close competition. So, the Obamacare expanded subsidies, which I admit were originally designed to be temporary,
0: Yep, you
1: but
0: do.
1: but Democrats argued that, hey, it turns out that people need these subsidies and we want to continue them. And that was part of the reason for the government shutdown last November, as everybody will remember. Schumer and Jeffries and others talking about the extension of the Obamacare subsidies. Then eight Democrats caved, and the deal was struck that didn't include an extension of those subsidies. And people said, well, okay, but what's going to happen is that a lot of people are going to choose not to accept health care because they're not going to be able to afford it anymore without these subsidies. Well, guess what's happened? That's exactly what has happened. So I cite the example of Georgia,
0: Incredible.
1: where the number of people buying into Obamacare has reduced this year from 1.34 million to 950,000.
0: A 37%
1: 37%.
0: enrollment drop.
1: Yeah,
0: 37%,
1: 37.
0: Michael. That's just shocking. And that's right now. Think of what's happening because of the price of gas spiking. Thinking what's ha so that's the number now, but because we are seeing every other aspect of our lives going, you have to make a decision. Do I pay for health insurance or do I put gas in my car to get to work? And I think that by probably June, You should go back to Georgia and see how many people have dropped as a result, because I think the number is going to just absolutely go even higher.
1: I think it's guaranteed, and it's going to be
0: Yeah.
1: happening, in most other states, I think.
0: Oh, how could it not?
1: So, this is going to be millions of people without health insurance, and some of those people are going to die.
0: I honestly believe that's what they want. This is about survival of the fittest. It's a form of eugenics. It just really, really is. In a lot of ways, it's also what's happening with Dobbs and abortion. Where women end up, they're pregnant, but then they have this, complicated pregnancy, and doctors are afraid to touch them, and as a result, according to ProPublica, they die. Okay? Well, that's probably because they were a flawed vessel anyway, Michael. Let me be brutal here. That's exactly what it is. And they also know that there's kind of a connection, too, between poverty and the ability to access a doctor when you're sick. Well, your problem is you're poor. If you were a successful white person, you wouldn't be poor and you could afford your health insurance. But you give a number out of Texas in your piece, and I was not aware of this number, and I cover Texas every week, Michael, so I am grateful. And you write, "We tend to assign these actions by Republicans to cruelty." And it's true. A lot of what they do is heartless. For example, listen to this, everyone. Texas limits eligibility for Medicaid to families living, excuse me, below 15% of the poverty level. I thought you'd made a mistake. You wrote 15%, meaning that a family of three that earns more than $4,098 annually is not eligible for any benefits. That's basically saying nobody can qualify for Medicaid, virtually nobody, because there's no way anyone is making less than $4,098 unless they're completely incapacitated. Oh.
1: It's a staggering number, and it's the lowest. Alabama's close. Alabama's 17% of the federal poverty level. I linked to a chart in there so people can go see. States that have accepted the Obamacare
0: Expansion.
1: expansion
0: Right.
1: allow benefits for people who are up to 138% of the poverty level. That's part of the Obamacare law, and the feds pick up most of that tab. Then the 10 or so states that haven't done that set their own levels. They're
0: God.
1: not all awful. Georgia's is 100% at least, so that's
0: Yeah.
1: 27,000 something for a family of three. But a handful of states are just absolutely punitive about it, and Texas is the worst, $4,000 a year.
0: Well, so in a way, I'm grateful to, that I have this number, because not only do I follow Texas, but as Texas goes, so goes the nation. And we keep thinking, well, this will be the year that I turn purple. That was what we thought when Beto ran. Well, now I got Tallarico. I pray Tallarico tells this number over and over again. I pray he does, because we already know they're getting rid of all the subsidies for alternative energy. And which state produces more wind energy than any state in the nation? Oh, it's Texas, Michael Tomasky. Which state has the highest number of uninsured? It's Texas, Michael Tomasky. The
1: Any
0: idea
1: state
0: that
1: with Ted Cruz is bound to be pretty windy.
0: it has to be pretty. So there are so many reasons, and what I'm so hopeful for is they can't get rid of Abbott. I mean, Abbott's gonna. I mean, he's got a money motive. Do you know that Governor Abbott has more money in his till than the entire Republican Party? That's how. That's incredible. Okay, so Abbott is like surrounded by dollars, but if Tallarico can actually do what I think is possible, I think he can win. He can make Abbott's life miserable, because Tallarico won't win in isolation. He will have coattails, and those coattails are important. But that number that you shared about being able to qualify for Medicaid, 15% of the poverty rate at 4,000, that's not even, that's a joke. That's obviously saying we'd rather have you die. And that's kind of what they're saying. It's a result. And again, I'm going to end with your last line at the New Republic. Go to the New Republic. They're producing some amazing content. I'm just telling you right now. You write, "The end result is that people will go without health care and some will die." Okay, I guess cruelty wins, but man, it's close. Thank you for writing this. And I just hope people internalize these numbers, because it's not just about what's happening with the subsidies to healthcare. It's that when you can't pay for your gas and you can't pay for your food and you can't pay for your rent, then you have to basically play Russian roulette with your health. And the one thing you think you can drop is your health care. Thank you so much for doing this, Michael Tomasky.
2: If you're just tuning in, this is the Best of the Attitude with Arnie Arneson.

I don't always start with an opening thought, but I went to Naked Capitalism and I saw this article and it irritated the hell out of me. But then I realized that there was a connection to what? To Palantir. Now, if there's an organization I absolutely despise, it's Palantir. And I'm thinking, wait a minute. The title was Tech Billionaires Accelerate Homelessness Crisis. Tech billionaires, like what the heck? Homeless policy in the U.S. has long been a man-made disaster. In 2024, the most recent estimate had a record of 771,000 individuals experiencing homelessness, but of course they believe that to be a significant undercount. But there's a reason many of the tech elite are often referred to as accelerants. The tech capitalists specialize in taking our broken institutions and burning them to the ground, trying to erase any sense of community that remains in the United States. One of their many pet projects is the remaking of homelessness policy, which is being transformed from a national disgrace to a dystopian system more closely resembling an open embrace of slavery and eugenics. Ooh, let's

0: Cicero Institute, founded in 2016 by Joe Lonsdale, a billionaire venture capitalist who co-founded, sitting down everyone, Palantir with Peter Thiel. Of course. Cicero has also been backed by other billionaires like the Kochs. Its board is composed of Lonsdale, his Silicon Valley investment connections, and a few DC insiders. As part of a national push to outlaw homelessness, they've hired lobbyists in several states to push for the crackdown on sleeping in public while unhoused, and also offered model legislation that's been eventually adopted by several states. The Lonsdale outfit also advanced its argument through litigation that contributed to the City of Grants Pass v. Johnson, that the 2024 Supreme Court decision that expanded the authority of local governments to criminalize homelessness. With the arrival of Trump 2.0 and the accompanying Doge bandits, Cicero's blueprint went straight to D.C. Oh, my God. Homelessness. Palantir. Ugh, the master puppeteers. How evil are they? And, of course, let's remember that Peter Thiel created who? J.D. Vance. J.D. Vance. So I want to make sure that when I almost need graph paper and I want Palantir up here, and then I want to have all these extensions off of it, because everything that you find that's corrosive goes back to them, goes back to them. So anyway, that's just something I just had to share. But I saw an article and I knew about it, but I didn't know as much about it, which is why I'm so grateful to the author of the piece. It was entitled Trump Kills Canadian Wind Project. But this is the worst part, and demands investment in fossil fuels instead. Oh, my God. Talk about pouring salt into a wound. An unbelievable story. It was printed at the National Observer. The person who wrote this piece is named Taylor. No, is it Noakes? How do you pronounce your last name, Taylor?
1: Noakes.
0: Taylor Noakes. He's an award-winning public historian and independent journalist from Montreal. His recent investigative work has focused on greenwashing efforts by Canada's oil and gas industry, connections between big oil and Canada's conservative movement, that's obvious, and Canada's history harboring suspected Nazi war criminals. Taylor writes a regular column on urban affairs in Montreal and regularly comments Canadian politics for Cult MTL. He's also their resident comedy correspondent for the Just for Laughs Festival, writing show reviews and interviewing comedians. And he's also done a lot of writing for DeSmog, and I've actually done a lot of work with DeSmog, so I'm not surprised that you write for them. And my favorite thing, everyone, was that I read that in his career as a journalist, he began when he was very young by publishing a magazine that nearly got him expelled from college. And as soon as I read that, I went, oh my God, we're bonded at the hip. I totally love you, Taylor. So thank you so much for joining us. And let's talk about this story, because I'd heard about it, but I didn't get into the weeds about it. Like, there's just too much happening. There's a tsunami of negativity that's happening coming out of this administration, and you can't keep track. But as someone who's been passionate about the climate crisis, as someone who has, 18 solar panels on the roof of her Victorian house, as someone who has supported offshore wind for years. In fact, one of the first ways I was exposed to offshore wind was a project that never came to fruition. And you may be familiar with it. It was called Cape Wind. All right. It was off the coast of Nantucket, and it offended a lot of rich people on Nantucket. But this story is actually more horrific, especially when we know we need to be speeding towards alternative energy. We know that one of the biggest exporters now of energy turns out not to be the Middle East, not to be the United States, but guess where? China. What are they exporting? Wind turbines. What are they exporting? Solar panels. What do they know? That if you do that, you don't need to plug it in, because guess what? The wind provides whatever you need. The sun provides whatever you need. And we don't think of China as an energy exporter, but it is, as a result of what people are realizing. So tell me a little bit about what happened with this Canadian-owned wind project. And please, your piece gets into the weeds. I want people to hear the details, because I think it's too important. So again, thank you for joining us.
1: Thank you for having me. So to back up just a little bit, number one, Canada has become, unfortunately, a major exporter of oil and gas, and they've leaned into this quite a bit, especially in recent years. It's funny, you brought up Palantir before and their financing of these think tanks. This is exactly what's happening in Canada. If you want to know why Canada has had a hard turn towards the right in recent years, it's because the oil and gas industry, which is mostly

0: in Canada, it's mostly an American-owned oil and gas industry,
1: Of
0: has been
1: course.
0: financing a bunch of extremely right-wing, they call themselves libertarian think tanks. In fact, they're really just anti-government, anti-regulation organizations. And they've been pushing a narrative that, Canada is going to become a very wealthy country if only it can find new ways to export oil and gas. This isn't actually feasible. It's extremely difficult to get Canada's oil and gas resources out of the prairie provinces. There are mountains to the west. There is the Canadian Shield, which is thousands and thousands of miles of granite and pine forest and swamp. It's not a very nice place. It's difficult to get pipelines through these places. So, since 1947, when oil was struck in the Duke, Alberta, the path of least resistance has been to flow south to the United States. And every time America starts a war in the Middle East, Canadian oil suddenly becomes very valuable. Now, unfortunately, in Canada, some of the people with the most money are pension plans. That's in and of itself not a bad thing. It's good to have big, robust pensions. And Canadian pensions are some of the most powerfully, they're some of the most powerful organizations on the planet. They have
1: Wow, I didn't know
0: massive
1: that.
0: quantities of capital. Few people do. It's interesting, too, because if there was one idea I wish that Canada could export successfully to the United States, it's the power of public pensions and their investment capital, because they can do incredible things, as they have in Canada. Unfortunately, of all of Canada's major pensions, the majority of them have been doubling down on oil and gas investments over the course of the last few years. There's an organization called Shift Action, which is a Canadian organization that monitors their investments in fossil fuels. And they've noticed that the overwhelming majority of Canada's major pension plans have all been moving in the direction, in particular, the Canada Pension Plan, which is the pension plan that for all of Canada, literally all Canadians collect a pension from the CPP. In recent years, they have said that they have climate-aligned goals, that they are going to invest in renewable energy, et cetera, et cetera. They've done some considerable backsliding on that point, but they do have an organization, rather they have a partnership with a British-based company to invest in the development of offshore wind farms. And they had such a project off the coast of California, off central California, and they had purchased the leases. And we're about to develop the project, and then the Trump administration comes along, and much like they did with the, there was a project backed by the French energy
1: Yeah,
0: company Total.
1: yes, I remember. On the East
0: Right.
1: Coast, though. Wasn't it on the East Coast?
0: Exactly. So
1: Yes.
0: this is a smaller scale project, but nonetheless, the Trump administration said, "Look, we don't want you to do this." Because they're ideologically opposed to what is essentially free energy or almost free energy. And that doesn't quite square with the whole Republican, self-sufficiency mantra, but I'm going to leave that one aside for now. And so they basically say, look, if you want to get the money that you've invested into these offshore leases back, you have to invest an equal amount in the development of offshore, of oil and gas development, particularly in the Gulf Coast region. So it's like you were going to put
1: It's
0: money into
1: blackmail. It's
0: California.
1: blackmail.
0: Oh,
1: It's blackmail.
0: 100%.
1: Whoa. Oh, I just, oh my God. All right, keep going.
0: So, and not to mention, just consider the optics here too, right? A Canadian pension plan was going to invest money in California, which obviously the Canadian government and the government of California do have a fair bit in common. They have a lot of mutual interests. Politically, they tend to be aligned. Even the populations of California and Canada have actually been in lockstep. They've been growing at the same rate for like the last 30, 40 years.
1: Wow. Okay.
0: All that. So, but now Trump is saying, no, take the money out of California and put it into Louisiana and Texas. Canadians, by the way, don't have any problem against Texas or Louisiana. They're lovely states, they're lovely people. But I don't think a lot of Canadians, and this is why the article, really took off in Canada. A lot of Canadians were A, surprised to learn that their money was being redirected this way, but more importantly, they're also really surprised that the Canada Pension Plan has agreed to this proposal, has agreed to be blackmailed by the Trump administration. And
1: Right.
0: when you start digging, and I've looked into this issue before
1: I
0: for
1: love
0: National
1: it.
0: Observer and for DSmog, the fact is, Canada's more invested in America's filthy oil and gas industry than any Canadian could possibly imagine. And it's a huge economic liability for Canadians. Because the fact is, no matter, forget all the rhetoric, no matter how much of a build-out there is over the course of the next 10 years, we are rapidly approaching the point, not of, I mean, we're certainly getting close to environmental catastrophe, climate catastrophe. But more importantly, and this is where Canada's needs to be, Canadians need to be a bit more aware, they are soon getting to the point where Canadian oil and gas exports will simply no longer be possible because there's going to be no demand for them. And you already brought up the reason why. China is exporting renewable systems, and the biggest economies in the world, China and India, are already moving ahead on renewable energy by leaps and bounds, in addition to Europe, in addition to the global South, in addition to practically everywhere except for North America. This is the big takeaway from the Iran war. What do you do
1: Right.
0: if one country can very quickly close off international oil shipments? By the way, creating the worst economic catastrophe since the oil crises of the 1970s. Well, the obvious answer is renewable energy, which is cheaper now, far cheaper than
1: But
0: fossil
1: and it
0: fuel.
1: but it was cheaper before the Iran war. It
0: Oh,
1: is
0: sure,
1: now
0: yeah.
1: wildly cheaper now
0: Yeah.
1: as a result of the Iran war. And I, as I'm listening to you, I'm smiling because I read a story the other day about Ford, I think it was. Ford is secretly creating a very affordable electric pickup truck. An
0: Yep.
1: electric pickup truck that is really, it competes with the prices of some of the Chinese EVs, all right?
0: Yep.
1: And but they're doing it secretly. And I'm going, oh, this is freaking brilliant. This is freaking brilliant. Because right now, if you go to a gas station and you have a pickup truck next to you, they are apoplectic because they are looking at the price of gas going through the roof. It's going to, trust me, it's going to be way over $5 by the end of, I suspect by the end of June. Okay. It's going to
0: Yep.
1: be way over. And they are furious. And as a result, what Ford is doing, because they have to do it secretly. I mean, isn't this nuts that
0: Yeah.
1: you can't even celebrate what you're doing? But in some ways, it was a brilliant decision because if they can release this truck, you're not going back. Why would you? I mean, if
0: Yeah.
1: you can afford the truck and not have to worry about, pumping $100 into your pickup truck every time you fill it up, you'd be insane. Do you know the
0: Yeah.
1: first, I mean, there's going to be so many pickup trucks are going to be unloaded. But here's my question to you. So what's going to happen? Isn't it worth it for them to ride this sucker out? Yeah, they won't get their money back for the leases, but why spend that money in Louisiana and Texas on the development of oil? First of all, it'll take forever anyway. You know that. The money you put
0: Sure.
1: in now won't happen for another 5 to 10 years. Why not wait it out for 2 years? God help us, please. We've got to change. But not only do we have to change politically, but I think what we're going to begin to do is it's going to be a come to Jesus moment because the reality of the climate crisis, the reality of what happened with Iran and the Strait of Hormuz, all of that is going to filter into people. They don't believe in climate. They believe in the fact that they can't spend that much money. And if the way to teach adults, Taylor, I was one of the first people to do the bottle bill in my state. And you know why we embraced the bottle bill? Not because we wanted to just look at like soda cans and soda bottles. We knew the only way to teach adults not to throw it out was to put a price on it. And if we put
0: Sure.
1: a 5 cent on it or a 10 cent on the PET bottle, they wouldn't throw it out because you don't throw out a nickel. You don't throw out a
0: Yep.
1: dime. You throw out a can. So we know that what's happening in a lot of ways, I've said this over and over again, and maybe you might even want to suggest it to your community at the Smog Blog. And that is that we should be giving Donald Trump an environmental award. And the reason we should give him an environmental award is nobody in such a short amount of time has convinced so many people that alternative energy is the only way we go. It's not going to be because of a hurricane or a fire. It's going to be because of his sheer stupidity, his insistence on all these, coal, clean coal. What? That's an oxymoron. And in a lot
0: Yep.
1: of ways, we have to be grateful because if we had elected Kamala Harris, we'd still be plodding along, moving slowly. But because we have this reactionary lunatic who's, basically has the functioning of an 8-year-old, that this has done more to convince people you want to get off the oil, coal, and gas teat, and you have to do it now.
0: Yeah. I think that that's a particular brilliance to it. It reminds me of that comedy group, the Yes Men. Presenting Donald Trump with an award as an environmental steward, absolutely brilliant. I would certainly support that. I would If I wasn't concerned that I'd end up in an ICE prison, I'd do it myself.
1: Well, Taylor, I'm going to tell you, plant it at the Smog Blog. Plant it everywhere. I really think that they should be a golden nymphet. He loves gold. And the nymphet should be holding like wind blades, okay? Whatever. And I think we need to do this. One, it'll be incredible free media. It'll remind everyone why we're doing this because of what's happening. And at the same time, there is a solution and we know it's affordable. And if we want to compete with the Chinese, you don't compete with the Chinese in anything but energy. And guess what? They're cleaning our clock. Well, I don't want them to clean our clock because not only is it not useful that it's all in Chinese hands, but what we also realize is it's not useful for the planet. So
0: Sure.
1: it has. So what's the stalemate now? Where are we with what has the decision been by the pension fund? What are they doing about the wind turbine?
0: So a couple of things. First of all, the reason why the Canada Pension Plan and they, let me tell you, their media relations person was not happy to hear from me.
1: I'm sure.
0: They're probably not going to rock the boat, and the reason why is because the Canada Pension Plan is invested in so much. The Canada Pension Plan is heavily invested in not only fossil fuels in the United States, but
1: God.
0: the intersection of big tech. All those AI data centers, they want to be part of that. The problem with a lot of these big institutional investors, and the problem I think with a lot of people who, let's say, got commerce degrees instead of, or marketing degrees instead of economics degrees, is that they're a little bit behind the beat in terms of what's happening. They're reacting to things that happened a couple of days ago, or a couple of weeks ago, or a couple of
1: Right.
0: months ago, as opposed to anticipating the future. If there's one thing, if there's one thing Western capitalism is really bad at, it's thinking down the line about what the future holds. And this is why they've been so poor on it, and why the Canada Pension Plan's record is absolutely abysmal when it comes to fossil fuel investments. That being said, the second most powerful pension plan in Canada is the Caisse de dépôt et placement de Québec, which is Quebec's pension plan. They have been moving in the exact opposite direction of all the
1: Okay.
0: other pension plans and have
1: Wow.
0: been for years. Massive investments in renewable energy, and they've been divesting. At a certain point in Canada, someone is going to look at what Quebec is doing, realize why they're doing it, and they're going to start to change their tune. As a proud Quebecer, I'm happy to say that my province is usually the one that's leading. Most of our energy comes from hydroelectricity. We export it up to New England. That's been the case for over 50 years. I anticipate there will be change, but unfortunately, change in Canada is slow.
1: Oh,
0: As soon
1: okay,
0: as they
1: Taylor,
0: tell,
1: you're so
0: oh.
1: smart. I got to ask you. So I'm in awe of your PM, okay? But where's Carney on this? Like how is he threading that needle? My understanding is that not in a way I would want, okay? So you tell me, 'cause you're closer to the story than I am. How's Carney moving forward on the whole issue of energy?
0: He has been incredibly disappointing,
1: That's
0: unfortunately.
1: what I thought.
0: He positioned himself as a green leader, but in practice, he at one point he was involved in green financing. He wrote a book about it.
1: I know.
0: Unfortunately, he has been dealing with a separate, in my estimation, an overblown separation crisis in Alberta. There is an Alberta separatist
1: I
0: movement.
1: know.
0: Guess who's funding them? It all trickles back down to the oil industry and American interests. People who are flying down to Mar-a-Lago to kiss the ring of the king. Unfortunately, Carney has been very reactive to that, and he doesn't want to upset a business community in Canada, which itself is also highly invested in the oil and gas sector. And the thing that makes the least amount of sense about this is when you consider Canada's the world's second largest landmass. It has massive offshore territorial waters. It has literally everything you need, especially being in the Northern Hemisphere, everything you need to set up massive wind power projects, solar power projects,
1: And
0: not
1: look
0: to
1: at the
0: mention.
1: development of batteries. The development, I just read, I used to do a show once a month about batteries. I mean, I'm a crazy lady. And one of the stories I just read the other day is that they've created an iron battery, an iron, not a lithium, an iron battery. So it is in their best interest not only to develop these wind turbines, but then to begin to realize that the storage is becoming more and more accessible. You don't have to use these special, minerals or whatever it is. And then there was a wonderful story, and I'm just going to share it with you, Taylor, because you write about this. And that is, they were talking about these electric trucks, okay, these EV huge semi trucks in China. But the weight of the battery for the truck is like 1,800 pounds or just some 18,000 pounds. It's just really huge. So I'm thinking, well, how do you plug that sucker in? Like, you know, when you run out, you know what they found out? What they're doing is they're taking, you go to this place where there are a bunch of batteries on the shelf. You take the battery off that's already been charged and all you do is replace it. So yeah. But what does that also mean, Taylor? That means that if there is a hurricane or a fire and you've lost your energy source, you can bring one of those huge batteries, truck it in, and suddenly you have portable energy. You have portable energy. There is so many opportunities with alternative energy that was never the case with oil, coal, and gas. We were stuck and we were always paying more and it was dirty and polluting and it never took care of itself. The beauty of what you have in Canada and the beauty of what we know is possible is alternative energy. And you're right, they don't think long term, but in the end, even in the short term, they're going to be hurt, Taylor, even in the short term.
0: I hope so.
1: And then you mentioned really quickly, and we're not going to have time for this, so you're going to have to come back on. You wrote something for something called The Walrus, and it was entitled, "The Iran War May Be the Best Argument Against Buying U.S. Weapons." Duh. So I'm not going to ask you to talk about that, but I am going to ask you, what the heck is The Walrus?
0: The Walrus is a fantastic Canadian publication. If you're a fan of, for your American readership, if you're a fan of Harper's, or The New Yorker, or The Atlantic. Okay. Imagine a magazine that's all of those rolled into one. And I'm very, very proud of everything I've written for them. I've got some fantastic investigations that are being developed for The Walrus right now. It is available in the United States. Okay. Highly recommended if you want sort of an outsider's perspective, because while it is about Canada, it's also about Canada's view on the world. And they've produced some absolutely incredible journalism.
1: Well, I will tell you that while I'm disappointed in Carney and I'm not surprised at, unfortunately, his response to the whole energy issue, is that he really did, in one of his earliest speeches, really sort of change the course of conversation across the world, basically saying, don't look to America, look to ourselves, look at these middle-sized countries. And again, I think of the Lilliputians, you know, if enough little people get together, they're as big as the giant. And this giant is failing. So this is really a time for the middle-sized countries to come together, because if they can come together with a level of consistency and support and a vision of the future, which is the opposite of everything we are doing here in America, not only will they be wildly successful, but they will actually then sort of teach us at how unsuccessful we are. We had might, we had money, and now we're failing gloriously, and not just for ourselves, but for the rest of the world. You're fantastic. Thank you so much for writing both these pieces. We'll get you back to talk about the Iran war, maybe the best argument against buying U.S. weapons. Are you listening, Raytheon, BAE? Trump kills Canadian wind project and demands investment in fossil fuels instead. Taylor Noakes is just a fantastic writer, comes from Quebec. Please join me again. This was fabulous. I really appreciate it. Thanks to segment producers Dave Scott and Stephanie Collins. And remember to tune into this station next week for more Best of the Attitude.

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1: This is Robin Collier, president of Cultural Energy. 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
2: 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I'm your host, James Nave. Today, I'm going solo. I'm sitting on a burgundy couch in a nicely appointed apartment in Paris. My good friend John Van Hasselt and his wife Sylvie live here. They were living in another area in the 6th arrondissement, is called. They were living on Rue Dauphine, and about a year ago, they moved over to this apartment. The Rue Dauphine apartment, which I have visited many times, started coming here in 1985 to visit John. John and I were classmates at Brevard Junior College in Brevard, North Carolina, between 1968 and 70, and we've continued our friendship throughout all of these years. So that's the reason I've always been coming to Paris, because John lives here, we're friends, and it's been quite fun over the years. So I'm back again. The Rue Dauphine apartment is closed down. It was a tiny little place, and now John and Sylvie have moved to still a small place, but not as small as the Rue Dauphine place. But one of the things I really admire about this place, and this is because of Sylvie's artistic inclination. Sylvie, by the way, is a well-respected visual artist here in Paris, and she works for a great many people all over the city. And she's hired not to paint paintings, although she's painted plenty of paintings. She's hired to do interior design and create paintings on walls. She's a master trompe-l'œil artist. And trompe-l'œil is the art that you paint on the walls or on ceilings that appear so realistic, three-dimensional. I'm not sure quite how she does it. She does it, however, and she's quite in demand for it. So Sylvie's always busy working. And the reason I love this apartment is because what she did here, she recreated the apartment that was on Rue Dauphine. It's now here. The same layout, the same checkered table, plants in the same corner. The room is square, so she could work with the square room. And the room at Rue Dauphine was square as well. And yet it's really amazing at how she's thought through every detail. Quite important details, all more or less exactly in the same place. Now, to me, that is what I call living art. And Sylvie's quite good at discerning that. And what I really mean by living art, it's an environment that's artistically arranged so that one can live in it and feel a part of it. You've probably been into houses that seem sterile, quite clean, well-organized, art all over the walls, every cup in place, every chair just right, the paintings properly displayed on the walls. And the place seems like nobody lives there, even though the people who are in the dwelling have an active life in the dwelling. It's almost as if there's a spirit following around behind each person in these kinds of dwellings, and the spirit is cleaning up after them, so there's not a speck of dust in the place. I'm being a little dramatic. It's almost impossible to live in a house like that forever. You can't maintain a status quo like that. And yet I have been into more than one place where everything is just so. And when I am in places like that, even though I've been welcomed in, here's your coffee, let's have a meal, thank you for coming over for dinner, you're spending the night, here's your bedroom, here's where you will sleep. Even though I've been in places like that, and I've been welcomed, and I've felt at home, I haven't felt in place. I haven't felt like I was living in the art that was around me. I was a museum walker, looking at the art on the walls, and yet not completely grounded in the place. Whereas here, in the living art environment, the art is everything. It's not just the painting on the wall. It's the plastic water bottle on the table. It's the suitcase I brought in that fits between the green plant and an old chair. It's the photograph under the table. It's the shelving across the top of the wall. It's the arrangement, the dimensions. That's what makes it feel like living art to me. So a place can have high functionality, can be well appointed, and can be graceful in its ability to accept the new things that enter it, to incorporate the new things into the older environment that's around those who enter it. This is true with Paris. When you come to Paris, Paris, they say, a Paris, when you come to Paris, you are cast in a play. And the play is the city at work, the living environment, the coming and the going. And it's the same in the totality of Paris as it is here in this apartment that Sylvie has created. Now, Sylvie's a woman of French descent. She's a woman of tradition. She loves all of these nuanced things like serving a meal on a plate in a certain way on Sunday, but having a different plate on Monday. But it's not a stuffy formality. It's more of an aesthetic sensibility that she loves, and she expects other people to enjoy as well. And her expectations are not impositions. They're desires, they're goals, they're aspirations for people to encounter and to engage in. And I think she does a really great job of that. So here I sit on this burgundy couch, reflecting on the ideas around living art and how art lives with us. And by extension, the definition of art becomes a little more expanded. And what I mean by a little more expanded, more expanded in my sensibilities. As you already know, art is something people have been trying to define for years. The Mona Lisa here in Paris, hanging on the wall in the Louvre, is it art? People agree that it's art. Is this art in the apartment where I am now? I think it is. Because it excites my imaginative sensibilities. It excites my imaginative intelligence. It makes me consider more of myself than if I were just in an empty, stale room sitting on the floor, just me, nothing else. So while there are many things around us people have collectively agreed qualify as art, I'm taking my own personal perceptions and expanding them a bit to include things like this apartment as living art. So shifting slightly from the living art of this apartment to poetry, which is something that I've talked quite a bit about over the years on this show, poetry is considered an art form. I consider it an art form. Sometimes I've even generated material that I would say has a lot of artistic vibe. Does it endure? Has it been published? Some of it has, not all that much. Is it competitive in the way that some poets are competitive by appearing in the New York Times or in the New Yorker or Poets and Writers? None of my poetry has appeared in those top-level magazines. So is my work, what I write, is it art? Maybe it is to somebody, to others, maybe it's not. But here's what I want to talk about. I had an idea last night. John Van Hasselt, whom I've known, as I said, since 1968, he and I were talking last night about poetry. And John kept coming back to the idea, well, have you been published? He was a bit attached to that notion. You know, if you say you're a poet, then I need to know if you've been published. And publishing is really important. So he was on that idea, and I'm not discounting publishing. I think if you get your work published by a magazine, national or local, regional, bravo. I like the idea of getting published as well. Is that actually the measure of what makes what you generate, what you call poetry, is that the measure of what makes it art? That was the question that I challenged when John kept saying, well, publishing is really important. So he was arguing that was the measure of what made it art. And it occurred to me, that is really the wrong question to ask. So if you say to someone, I'm a poet, you likely will, within a short period of time, if you engage in a discussion with them, you will likely come upon the question, have you been published? And that question gets dropped as if it's the measure, if it's the ticket into the big show, as if it is the qualification that makes you indeed a quote-unquote poet or quote-unquote photographer or whatever the category is. And as John and I were talking, I got a little upset, not with him so much, but with the idea of that question. It's really quite an underperforming question. It's the kind of question that's shallow, that really is somewhat insignificant in the sense that 100 years ago, that question was not asked. I mentioned to John Rumi, the Persian poet, Rumi, or Hafez, the other Persian poet, both of those names you might know, popular in American culture. When those poets were writing, I doubt anyone walked up to Rumi or Hafez and said, have you been published? Now, back in the day, they were recognized publicly. So publishing public does have value. But the measure of whether it's art or not because it's been published seems to me to be a weak measure. The better sensibility for me in respect to how art plays out in this conversation, if you generate a piece of work, a poem, let's just stay on that for the time being, and you do it with the intention of having it perform something on you, perform a magic on you, almost as if when you write the material, you're doing a dance, a conjuring. You're inviting yourself to grow large in the ideas that you're tracking for yourself. And in that largesse, that growing, that expansion, like this apartment, has grown to match the same sensibilities that we had at Rudolphine when I visited. If you invite yourself to have that kind of experience, then the measure of whether it's art or not becomes secondary. It might indeed be recognized by someone else because of all of the dedication you put into trying to experience something. And in a way, what I'm doing right now, sitting here on this couch, exploring this idea, is me trying to transform myself, transform my sensibilities. I'm pushing, I'm trying to expand. I'm not sure where this expansion will take me. And I'm completely comfortable and uncomfortable doing this publicly on this radio show. I say I'm comfortable in that I'm rather excited about where it will go. I'm also worried because this is a bit of verbiage here. Me exploring and inviting you to listen to me do this exploration and then explain it. So not only is it verbiage, it's explanation. And I'm thinking, well, somebody listening to this, they might find it to be too much. And indeed, that might be true. Or you might find it to be insightful because I am allowing myself to track the beats, the thoughts, the sensibilities without the interruption of too much criticism. Is it good enough? Is it perfect? And coming back to Sylvie in this apartment, we were talking also during our meandering conversations, which happened a lot, we were talking about perfection. And Sylvie, being an artist of note here in Paris, she has very little interest in perfection. She has a great deal of interest in excellence. And she has a great deal of interest in how the ancient old ways can be impeccable. Old age must be impeccable, she says. And what she means by that, she means the oldness of things can be embraced. And she included the fact that when you get older, say maybe in your 80s or your 90s, you can still be impeccable even though you have the age on you. So old age can be impeccable, must be impeccable, she says. And so returning back to the comment John made about are you published, one of the things I also realized about that question, it's a marketing question. It's a question that has been promoted by Madison Avenue, the advertising business. It's a way of leaning into fame. It's quite a modern idea. Have you been published as the measure? And I will turn to Emily Dickinson now because she's the most famous American poet who was not published while she was alive. She had no interest in it. So if Emily Dickinson went to the local market to get her daily bread, it's likely nobody asked her if she had been published. They probably knew she was a poet. It probably didn't matter to the folks around her whether she was published or not. It certainly didn't matter to her. In fact, according to what I've read, of the nearly 1,800 poems she wrote in her lifetime, only 10 were published while she was alive. Only after her death in 1886 did her sister Lavinia decide to start publishing her work. So Emily Dickinson never knew her work would be considered some of the greatest American poetry ever written. Her family and her friends knew she wrote poetry. If you write poetry, it's likely that your family and your friends also know you write, but it's maybe not as important to you, like Emily Dickinson, that it goes any further than that. You never know how what you generate artistically will land for somebody else. The most important person in the world is the one right in front of you. Doesn't matter, really, does it, if you're read by tens of thousands or by three? What matters is the people who receive the work you do and encounter it, they enjoy it. And to me, that matters. It may not even really matter regarding that. But I do think it's important when you generate material like I'm doing now for this, it matters to me that while you're listening, something gets transferred from what I'm saying to your own idea generation, transferred into your imagination, into your imaginative intelligence, and processed in ways that will be meaningful for you. A little idea here, a little idea there. That's what makes art living. And I am really tired of trying to define art in that old school way of something on the wall that's been recognized by many. Again, no dispersion on that. I think it's fine to do it, but it's not really the essential measure. I mean, the sunrise is quite artistic, but I don't stand there watching the sunrise thinking, is it art? I watch the sun come up thinking, what a joy it is to see the light. What a joy it is to have another day. What a joy it is to think something is going to happen and I'm going to be part of it. So I'm not going to ask the sun, are you art? The sun just hangs there and shines and makes light. And of course, back to painting, the light is shining through the windows here in this apartment right now. It's a morning sun. It's around 11 a.m. And the sun hanging in the sky, not worrying about whether it's art or not, comes into this room and makes shadows in ways that won't be here in an hour. The moving, living art. So the question, are you published, does not fit in my mind into the idea of the moving, living art. It's more of a qualifier, someone testing you to see what your credibility is. Maybe a bit snarky in the end, a bit of a snarky question. Are you published? Which is to say, you have to qualify for me your importance to the world, because I need to know what your importance is to the world, because I'm asking you the question, are you published? Well, here's the deal. You absolutely do not have any obligation to answer that question, especially if you know what's driving the question. And once you understand that question is a cultural qualifying question rather than a genuine inquiry into your exploration, poetically speaking, once you understand that, and especially if you have never been published, but you are in love with what you do, you can confidently answer the question like this. Somebody says to you, have you been published? You can confidently answer without any reservations, no, I haven't been published. Or if you've had your material appear in a local magazine, or some other publication, or for that matter, if you've actually posted anything at all online, Facebook, Instagram, TikTok, Substack, you can confidently say, yes, I have been published. And the best way to measure that is to know when you put your work onto Facebook. Often a journal or a magazine will not publish it if you tell them that it's already gone out into the public. So you publishing your work on Facebook, just posting it, disqualifies it for some journals because they will say, well, you've already appeared in public once. This is not new work anymore. People have seen it. So ironically, when you publish something online, it's considered by the professional presses, quote unquote, as already seen, which means it's already published. So most of us, if you have posted anything online, it's considered published. Ironically, now that I'm thinking about it, if you've ever posted even three or four sentences about what you did yesterday on Facebook, you've been published. So we all can say, if we're on social media, yes, we've all been published. I know it's a little bit of a stretch here because that's not what is being asked but I do think there's a bit of humor in it. I hope you do too. So I mentioned imaginative intelligence a moment ago, and I'd like to continue on that thread for a bit, and here's why. Recently, I coached Allegra Houston for her TEDx Asheville talk on imaginative intelligence. I also coached Jennifer Pickering on her TEDx Asheville talk. The subject was coming home, returning to place. And I had the opportunity to work with many of the other TEDx Asheville speakers during the month of March, building up to the TEDx Asheville presentation on the third Friday of March, 2026. So Allegra and Jennifer both did a fantastic job with their TEDx talk. And I rehearsed them. And what I mean by rehearsing, I've done so much speech and presentation work over the years, helping people try to find their way into their voice. I use a technique called narrative, authority, voice, and ease. And the idea behind that technique is this. If you have a sense of your narrative, and your narrative, of course, is the story you want to tell, or the stories that you might be able to tell when you discover them, if you have a sense of your narrative, and you know a bit about where you want to go, then you are able to have a bit more confidence. And confidence also can be translated into authority. Authority not in the sense of the official on the street, fully in his or her authority, lording it over you, but the authority that you have, that quiet authority, when you know who you are and you're confident in what you're doing. And we've all experienced both the lack of confidence and the confidence. And when you're confident, you have authority. And so when you know a bit about what you're trying to say, or the story that you want to tell, and you have given it enough thought so that you're confident, you know this is what you want to do. And this was the quest that Allegra Houston and Jennifer Pickering had for their TEDx Asheville talk. Allegra Houston, if you want to see the talk, Allegra, H-U-S-T-O-N, not spelled like the town, H-U-S-T-O-N, and Jennifer Pickering, P-I-C-K-E-R-I-N-G, TEDx Asheville. You can Google that and you'll see both their talks. So both Jennifer and Allegra had to figure out exactly what kind of narrative they wanted to present to the TEDx community, the TEDx audience in Asheville. So I helped them hone it. And they knew what they wanted to say. Jennifer wanted to talk about coming home, and Allegra wanted to talk about imaginative intelligence. And yet it took a while to really have them both embrace the narrative, the essence of what they wanted to say on the stage. And as I worked with both of them, I noticed their confidence level rising, their authority rising. They started to get a sense of knowing around what they wanted to do when they told the story. And so the narrative and the authority shows up. And then, of course, as soon as that happens, your voice becomes stronger. Confidence, a confident voice. We all want a confident voice. And the way you get the confident voice is that you spend enough time playing around with the narrative and building the confidence around the narrative, the authority that you have, and then your voice gets stronger. And then once those three are in place, an ease emerges. And the ease is that thing that you can't quite put your finger on, but when it happens, you let out an easy breath, you relax, there's a sensation of completeness within that moment. And that's when your narrative, your authority, your voice, and your ease are all working together in a collaborative, circular kind of manner that then will power you forward as you explore whatever the topic is that you're exploring. So this was how we rehearsed in March for the TEDx presentation. Now, I bring this up because both subjects, home and imaginative intelligence have a great deal of value to me. So I'm returning now to this burgundy couch I'm sitting on in Sylvie and John's apartment. It's home. Home to them and home to me when I come to Paris. I've been coming here for 30 years. Since 1985, that's actually more than 30 years, quite a while. And every time I've arrived, because John and I are like brothers, and we've been that way all of our lives. It's one of those great friendships that you can have if you're lucky. And when I've been here, I felt at home. And Paris is a place that stimulates one's imaginative intelligence because so many people have been here creating things over the centuries. I mean, recently, the Notre Dame caught fire. You may remember that. Maybe 6 or 7 years ago now. Well, I think it was last year, the place was renovated. It took 5 years for the place to get back to a newer version of itself by way of the artisans focusing on the Notre Dame. Now, if you go there, and I haven't been there yet, I'm going to go in this visit to visit the church. When you go there, you will not see any of the work that's behind the scenes. Much of what's holding up the new renovation was done quietly behind the scenes by artisans. Nobody will ever know, just like that's been the case with that cathedral since its start, since it was built many, many, many years ago. So Paris is a part of a collective imaginative intelligence that's been evolving for centuries. So I love the idea of combining the notion of imaginative intelligence with the sensibilities around home. Again, here I am in this apartment. Imaginative intelligence is everywhere, and I feel at home. Robert Frost says home is where, when you go, they have to let you in. So feeling at home is more than just being in a place. It's containing things inside of you that make you feel strong about self. And it can be anywhere, anytime, any place. You don't have to be in one location. So what I would like to do now is shift the vibe a bit. I have something going on this afternoon. It's après-midi. It's after lunch is what it means in English. It's hosted by Adrienne Leeds. She's a real estate broker from New Orleans who's been working in Paris for the last 20 plus years. You may know her because if you ever watch House Hunters on television, she's the person who hosts all the House Hunter shows in Paris and in France. So Adrienne is somewhat well known, actually quite well known. And for the last 25 years, she's been hosting this event once a month, the second Tuesday of every month in Paris. It's in a different district than where I am now. It's about a 30-minute trip by train. So what I'd like to do is to take you along with me. I'm going to pack up my gear and head to Adrienne's event. And along the way, I don't know what's going to happen. This is a new idea I just came up with. So I'm going to record whatever thoughts I have, give you a sense of the city, give you the sense of an ordinary trip from point A to point B. I'm taking the metro and I'm walking. So I will reflect on what I see, interactions along the way, if any. You'll hear sounds of the metro. You'll hear sounds of the street. You'll hear some reflections on what I will come up with as I move along. So let's make the transition from this burgundy couch in this quiet room, shifting now onto the street.

catch the train and take the ride a few stops to République or Republic, depending on how you say it. Then I'll walk down to the location. So there's some fellas across the street playing basketball, shooting hoops. It looks, they're shooting hoops. And it's a sunny day, not too hot. A couple of guys standing in front of a cafe, one guy smokes. A lot of people around here smoke. And I'm just walking down to the train station, pretty straightforward. Along the way, there are a lot of rental bicycles. You can rent the bike and it buzzes you around town. Not too many scooters, goodly number of bicycles. Buses are electric or biogas, depending on which option. The streets are quiet. This is not a tourist area, it's more of a residential. It's near the Eiffel Tower, in fact. If I walked a couple of blocks over, I would see the tower. John and Sylvie's apartment, as I said, is very nice. It's living art, but what makes it even nicer is they have a place subsidized for the artists in Paris, and it's subsidized by the city. So they're paying a less expensive rent, because here the artists are celebrated a bit more, supported by the city or supported by the state. I guess Paris would be almost a state. Things are quiet. Lady walking with a red coat, a cane, moving down the street. Curious about where people go, what they do, why they do it, how they do it. And suddenly there's some flowers growing out of the sidewalk, like they were planted there. Overpass for the trains, and underneath the overpass, you have this great space. Every Wednesday and Sunday, it's huge. Farmers market shows up here, and the place is absolutely packed. Farm to table, or farm to town, and then people buy it, and it's to the table. Lots of taxis. I'm passing by the official soccer store. Now, when I get to the train station, I'm going to use my pass. It's a weekly pass. It's called Navigo. It costs $37 to get the pass for a week for unlimited rides. I suppose if I wanted to be a little bit more conservative, I could buy one ride at a time, but I rather like the idea of not having to think about it and just enter the metro whenever I want. The trick to the Navigo pass is straightforward. If you buy it on Monday, it's good for the entire 7-day stretch till Sunday at midnight. If you buy it on Friday, it's good for the entire stretch till Sunday at midnight. So the trick is to always buy the Navigo Discovery Pass on Monday. So that's what I've done. I bought it on Monday. Today is Tuesday, so I have my pass, and I can go as I please. So I'm approaching the intersection. It's 2 p.m. My rendezvous with Adrienne Leeds and her après-midi is at 3 p.m., so I have 1 hour to get there. Should be easy enough. So I'm entering the area. The passes are quite simple. You just place it on the machine and the door flips right open and I go through. Little bell rings and there you go. Now I am not sure which line to take. I think I take 10, but I'm gonna have to see. I'm gonna stand here and look at the Metro 8. I gotta go 8. I'm a few stops away from where I need to go, but I'm in the station and I'm waiting for the train. Looks like it'll be here in 2 minutes. Wow, there's a sign at every station that tells you when the train is gonna come, how long you have to wait. I'm just gonna go to the middle of the train, hop on at the middle, and then I'll take the ride.

0: So here comes the train, rolling along. It's packed today, lots of people in this train. Slows down. Now, unlike some towns, the trains here run quite easily on time. No problem. So you hop on, find a seat. Now I'm settling down onto the train, and off we go. Like in all metros and subways, you have a little bit of a culture going on. People are... The distance I'm covering is about 4 miles, maybe, if that. When the train stops, most of the time you have to push a little green button to open the door, and then the door flies open. If you don't push the button, the door doesn't open. If nobody comes in or out and you forget to do it, the train will move on with you still in it and you'll miss your stop. But once I'm going to push the green button, here we go, green button. Door open, people coming in, I'm going out. So I made it out of the metro, and this area, République, is a huge area. I've been through many times before. I came out and was a little confused, a little turned around, but once I got my grid, I now know exactly where I am. I'm walking down Rue du Temple, which is headed toward Adrian's place. I'm about 7 minutes away, and I'll just keep moving along. Now here is a lot more crowded in this area. The scene is the scene, and yet there's this quietness about it. This is May, and it's springtime. Here, people are wearing sweaters. Here, it's chilly. So I have to stay with the chilliness, I suppose. And I'm just going to walk along and find my way down Rue du Temple. I've been down this route many times before. John and I have walked up here quite a bit years ago. Who knows why we walk up here? Now, Rue de la République is where a lot of the demonstrations happened. Demonstrations are ordinary, not ordinary. Demonstrations here in Paris happen often. People come out, they protest different things, or sometimes it's not a demonstration, it's a celebration. I suppose demonstration, you demonstrate your mood. So I'm going to demonstrate my celebratory mood, or I'll demonstrate my antagonistic mood, my joyous mood. Now, one of the things interesting to know here, if you're a tourist like I am, you can end up sometimes needing to go to the hospital. And if you do, fairly simple proposition, it's inexpensive. The state provides the health insurance here. And that's one of the reasons people like to live here. Now, truly the taxes are higher. That's a fact. And yet, services are quite good, or at least that's what people tell me. Imagine living in the States. Imagine everyone you know has complete health coverage. The people who are sick, the people who are older, the young babies that need operations, the preemies that are born 3 months early, the cancer that comes, the drugs. What if all of those services and things were provided by our collective group? A lot of people call that socialism. I call that good maintenance. Very different vibe than socialism, that's for sure. And yet, a lot of people just hate the idea that healthcare would be something that we should give everybody. Don't want to give those those damn freeloaders anything. Let them suffer. That's not my attitude. Just imagine if the entire country had good health. Or not even so much good health, but just maintenance for the health, so that when you had a health problem, you didn't have to go broke doing it. It's very frustrating for me when I think about it. And it's such a struggle, and it takes so much money. And I don't know why people who push against it are so smug about it. Some of them really are. It's as if it's some sort of religion to deny people things that we could collectively give them. And yet, that's how the show rocks. I'm about 3 minutes away from my arrival point. It's been a good trip. I'm walking by a park. There's lots of construction here. People working away. People sitting in the park, having picnics in the park. It's a little bit like a painting, really. I like places like this. I'm gonna make my turn to the left, and I'm now on a sunny side of the street, walking by a park. You can't hear the softness of the leaves, but I can feel the way the sound muffles off the leaves. Now, the leaves are out. Trees are full. Definitely springtime is here. It's just that it's cool. So I'm almost to my spot. I see it. I have it in sight. The distance is not too far. I've made it. Made it to the cafe. We're in the Marais. La Marais means swamp. It's not very swampy. A lot of concrete, a lot of streets. But this is, at one time, it was the swampy place. So I guess it still is. And I'm here in a decent time. So now I'm going to cross the street and enter the location and see what there is to see. Ah, there's a walkway. I need a little green signal to say I can walk. Walk across. So here we are. Adrian is upstairs. Adrian Leeds Group, Après Midi. I've walked upstairs to the second floor and I've entered the room. The place is absolutely packed, shoulder to shoulder people. Most of the folks in here are expats, Americans mostly. A few French people are here. Everybody speaks English. This whole gathering happens, as I said, every Tuesday, the second Tuesday of every month. And Adrian Leeds presides, although as I look around the room, I don't see her. I think she may be on a trip. Looks like there's a new host, a co-host. The place is packed. I don't even see a place to sit down. Ah, wait a second. There's some people moving now. I found a corner. So I'm going to move into my corner and settle in and see what happens. Not sure what's going to happen, but we'll find out. So there it is. I've made my way to Adrian Leeds at Après Midi. I'm meeting a friend afterwards. Her name is Audrey Edwards. And I think it'll be fun. Audrey's going to come here. She's not here yet. I don't see her. If she comes, she'll be packed into the very back. And hopefully afterwards, Audrey and I can go spend some time together. I knew Audrey back when I was living in Brooklyn many years ago. And she now lives here part-time in Paris, and I do think she still lives in Brooklyn. So it's going to be fun to meet with her. But for now, I'm here. I made it. It was a good trip. I hope you enjoyed it. And we'll leave it there. More to come. And there you go, my friends. Thus concludes my trip around Paris. I hope you enjoyed it. I also hope you've enjoyed the reflections I had earlier in the show. I do enjoy recording these shows solo. And I'm grateful for WPVM-FM and KCEI Cultural Energy Radio for giving me the opportunity to record them and then air them on the stations in both Asheville and in Taos. I'm now finishing out this show. I'm back at the Burgundy Couch where I started this recording, and it's the next day. So I'm getting ready to meet somebody else yet again for lunch. That's part of what you do when you come to a town that's full of old friends. You try to meet as many of them as you can. I'm sure you've had that experience as well. And I'm also grateful to be here and watch the springtime come, something that you may not know about Paris. It's quite far north, and France has terrific light in the summertime. So it's getting toward the middle of May, and that means the summer light is here, have the same length of daytime here as we would if we were here in August, which means the sun goes down around 9:15 in the evening, and it doesn't get dark until around 10 o'clock. So if you've not seen something like that, it's a little bit of a surprise, because when you live in North Carolina or Taos, you do have the longer days in the summertime, but nowhere near what you have here. So it's a bit of an adjustment. And you also, if you live near the equator or in Manila, which is where I spend the winters, the sun comes up at the same time and goes down at the same time every day. So there's a 12-hour spread for the day in Manila, which means the sun rises at about 5:50 or so in the morning and sets around 6:10 p.m. in the evening. So it's a more balanced proposition. So people often ask me, what do I do when I'm in Paris? I'm not really on vacation. I'm doing the same work that I always do, which is creating this podcast, writing a Substack, helping Jennifer Pickering plan for the upcoming Lake Eden gathering in October, helping Allegra Houston to work out some of the workshops we're going to offer through the Imaginative Storms system. I love the idea of calling it the Imaginative Storm Writing System. It's a bit like the weather system. Not thought about that till just now. That's why I like to do these shows solo. I think of things as I go along, and then I repurpose them later in some form. I've been using AI quite a bit. I call my AI system Madam 45, because Madam 45 knows everything. I have to be very careful with AI, because I want to claim 100% authorship. So the way I do that, and here's a little tip to close the show out, once I get my ideas written out, which I do sometimes longhand, sometimes I create the ideas by dictating them, like I'm doing now with this show, I then get a transcription, and I ask Madam 45 to organize what I have put in using 100% of my words. So whatever comes back from an organizational point of view, I can claim 100% authorship. So that's an AI trick you might want to try. That way, you don't have to worry about AI doing the writing for you. And so far, I'm not that impressed with the way ChatGPT, which is what I use, the way ChatGPT writes. It's a bit predictable, somewhat cliche, lots of tropes, often sounds good, but it doesn't mean a thing. Whereas when you write your own words, you have the complete control of the meaning that you want to express. So it's really important to claim authorship. Narrative, authority, voice, and ease. Those are the three approaches that I use. So I've got to have my own narrative. My authority comes when I have it. My voice gets stronger because I have confidence. And ease comes when I know what I'm offering. So ease has arrived for us. Ease at the end of the show. Here we are. One more show finished, another one coming next week. I really do appreciate you tuning in to Twice 5 Miles Radio, fertile ground for conversations worth listening to and remembering. I'm your host, James Nave.
1: 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I would like to thank Walter Parks for our theme song. Thank you, Walter Parks. I do appreciate it. WalterParks.com for more on Walter's music. Again, thank you, Devine Dial, for managing WPVM-FM in Asheville, and Robin Collier and Mike Tilley for doing the same, KCEI Cultural Energy Radio in Taos, New Mexico. 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The door is always open. 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You can come as you like, and you can come as much as you want. And you can find that information at jamesnave.com. Nave is spelled N-A-V-E. And also, by the way, I would love to hear from you. You can email me, nave@jamesnave.com. And I would like to know what your story is. So for now, you've had a bit of my story, taking a little bit of a journey around Paris, reflected a bit on what it means to make art, what art means. John's apartment, he and Sylvie have been living here now for a year. It's quite beautiful, as I said. And this show is something that I've enjoyed for years, and hopefully we'll continue to enjoy more. So thank you ever so much for listening. I really do appreciate it. And on that note, hey, come back sometime soon. And until then, I'll catch you on that turnaround somewhere down the line.

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2: Welcome to Media and Democracy. We will be talking with Yael Eisenstadt about how for-profit internet companies harm children and threaten democracy. Eisenstadt is currently Director of Policy and Impact at Cybersecurity for Democracy, having previously served as Vice President to the Anti-Defamation League and in many other roles, including Head of Global Elections Integrity for Political Ads for Facebook. Also served as a diplomat, an intelligence officer, and White House advisor. She earned an MA in International Relations from the Johns Hopkins School of Advanced International Studies. This interview is being recorded 6 May 2026. I'm Spencer Graves. The views you are about to hear are those of the speakers and not of this radio station. So Yael, please correct any errors in that introduction and add anything else you would like.
3: Hi, Spencer. It's good to be with you. There were no errors in the introduction. I have spent most of my career, which is over 25 years at this point, combating extremism and threats to democracy, both on and offline. And I'm really excited to talk to you about these issues.
2: So what are the most important things you would like to communicate to our audience?
3: You know, there's been such a debate for a number of years now on whether or not or how social media companies and online platforms are affecting our democracy, whether or not they're contributing to the rise in extremism, to threats to our elections, to democratic backsliding. Like, these have been really important questions we've been interrogating for a number of years now. And I do think we've really arrived at a tipping point now, which I know we'll get into, especially with some of the cases that we have seen happening in this space recently, that really show that some of the things that a number of us or many of us have been saying for years are really starting to be proven both by the actions and statements of some of the leaders of these companies themselves or some of the documents that are showing up in court cases now. But the most important thing right now to understand is I like to start by actually debunking some of the myths that surround these conversations. No, I am not saying that social media is the end-all be-all cause of all of our grievances and that democracy would be a perfect thriving thing if not for social media. I just want to start with that. I have never said that. That is not actually the point of the conversation. The question is, what role have these companies been playing in whether it's undermining elections, perhaps bringing more extremist fringe views to the mainstream, and contributing to radicalization of certain people and populations, and also as tools for some authoritarian regimes and leaders to truly influence not just the space in which we make sense of our information and in which we engage both in political debate and democracy and all of it, but fundamentally, what effect are they also having on our safety, our public health, all of these issues? And so I think, we're at a real tipping point where what was long viewed as some activists screaming from a mountaintop, some academics proving things through their scientific rigor, some journalists exposing things. I think we're actually at the point now where enough of the public has understood that these issues really matter. And so let's figure out how to course correct and hopefully fix some of them.
2: So, what are your recommended course of correction?
3: We have allowed a very small handful of companies and tech leaders to have an unimaginable amount of control over how information flows, how political campaigning is communicated, how we are actually making sense of the information that underpins a healthy democracy. And we've allowed that to be controlled by such a small handful of people when the irony is the original promise of the internet was to create a much more open system where the traditional small set of gatekeepers would be disrupted. I love the idea of democratizing both access to information and access to be the voices of issues. All of these things. All of these aspirations were wonderful ideas, but let's be very clear, that is not how it is shaped up once a very small handful of people figured out how to both dominate this industry, scale their ideas recklessly, ensure that they could do so with all the legal protections more than any other industry has ever been granted in place. And with no accountability for the outcomes of their actions. So there's no one silver bullet. Like we went right to how do we solve this? There is no one silver bullet. I will say one of the first things is the public needs to understand how these technologies are affecting them. Because even let's say you wanted legal and legislative changes, which I do, and I'm happy to get into, you need a constituency that believes that that change has to happen to pressure their lawmakers to actually undertake that process of fixing some of these issues. So there's a public education of really helping people understand. And I think that we've made some really great strides in that, right? Even if you just look at these recent court cases, more and more of the public, they don't need to understand how an algorithm works. They just need to understand. There is something that is not working here. I've seen enough to know I don't like how it's addicting my child, or I don't like how it's making conversations so extreme that nobody feels safe to disagree with anyone anymore. I don't like how it's allowing foreign state actors to intervene in our elections in a way that was never so easy and, frankly, cheap in the past. They only need to understand that they don't like that. And then say, and something has to change. They don't have to be the ones to figure out exactly what that change is. And then it's on lawmakers, it's on courts, but also public pressure to the companies.
2: One of my big questions is supporting migration away from for-profit social media and internet companies to non-for-profit. Do you have recommendations of resources that could help me understand how to make that transition?
3: So it is really challenging right now. I want to be clear. I still use these companies. Like I would be a hypocrite if my takeaway was to tell everybody to get off of Instagram, TikTok, Facebook, whatever platform people are using. I don't want to imply that I think everybody needs to get off all of these platforms. At the end of the day, it's very hard to put the toothpaste back in the tube. These companies are part of every ounce of our being. I'll give you an example. A man I know, around 57 years old, never ever joined Instagram, never used it. And then his child went off to college, and the parents group around all of the freshmen that were all in a group together created a group on Instagram to communicate with each other about their kids' experience and whatnot. And that person at 57 years old had to join Instagram if he wanted to be part of the parents group for his kid that just went off to school. So, A, I hate that. I wish they would have figured out a different way to create a parents group. But at the end of the day, telling people you just need to get off these platforms is a bit of an unfair fight when these platforms are so ubiquitous and such a part of our everyday life. That said, people can understand how to use it in a more healthy way. I don't see a nonprofit social media space growing to the scale of something like Meta to have the network effects of basically engaging almost everybody on the planet. If you look at Blue Sky as the answer to X, I just, to me, that's not really the answer to what you're talking about. That's still a very niche community. I would just like to get to the point where there's enough understanding that the status quo is not okay, and that we get to figure out how to differentiate product safety from this sort of false narrative that every single thing about a social media company is just about free speech and therefore it's untouchable. Hopefully, some of these recent cases have started to prove that there are real business decisions, deceptive practices, design features that aren't necessarily about content, but that can actually cause real harm in the world. These are the things we need to start grappling with, as opposed to telling everybody how to just get off the platforms. I would love to give you a recipe for how to rely more on nonprofit social media. I hope that happens someday, because at the end of the day, as long as these companies' entire existence is to make money, and the only way they can truly believe they're going to make money is through this surveillance advertising business model, these issues are going to be very hard to solve. But I don't think you're going to find the nonprofit platforms catching up yet.
2: In 2024, I interviewed Frances Haugen, a Facebook whistleblower. She said, "The shortest path to a click is anger or hate." What are your thoughts?
3: What she's referring to there is really the idea of sort of what I was mentioning here with the business model. It's the idea that when a social media company's business model is predicated on being able to sell you personalized targeted ads, meaning is they want to keep you on the platform as long as humanly possible, so they can hoover up as much of your data as possible, so they can sell this idea to an advertiser. Sometimes it works, sometimes it doesn't, that they can perfectly identify their customer. For example, they know exactly which sneaker you're going to click on, as opposed to just sending that ad to like everybody on the platform. That doesn't sound so harmful. Cool, maybe I'll get an ad for something that's interesting to me. What the point about the anger and the emotion, which is something actually I really dug into in my TED Talk in 2020, that algorithm is coded with a goal in mind. And so let's be very clear, it is a human being who is making a decision when designing that algorithm. It is not some mysterious thing that created itself. This is not something unique to social media. I mean, I spent the first half of my career in the field, on the ground, before social media existed, working. I was our government, one of our government's top counter-extremism officials. I was working with communities susceptible to extremist messaging in the early 2000s to help figure out how to inoculate them from being exploited by extremists who were going to prey on those vulnerabilities to then radicalize them in the future. And what we're seeing online is the same exact thing, but at a much huger scale. The algorithms know what is going to keep you engaged. And we all know that's going to be emotional content. And we all know that that's usually going to be something that gets your blood racing. So it's usually going to be something that gets you really upset, really angry, really outraged. And that's what's going to keep you going and engaging and sharing and commenting. And so They're not doing that because they care about that content. They're doing that because the more you share, click, engage, the more they're able to sell you and your data and your behavioral profile to an advertiser. That is fundamentally the problem with this business model. It's why all the externalities are what's really concerning to me. I don't know that Mark Zuckerberg purposely said ever, I doubt he did, I want to make sure that more QAnon content is recommended to people, or I want to make sure that everybody, that more and more people are watching these misogynistic content creators talking about how to do terrible things to women. He knows darn well there is enough evidence that that is exactly what his algorithms have been incentivizing. And because it has been incentivizing that content, there is a real world consequence of taking what was once more fringe and making it more and more mainstream. And what the most important thing to understand is what happens online has real consequences offline.
2: We are visiting with Yael Eisenstadt about how for-profit internet companies harm children and threaten democracy. So you mentioned externalities. Talk about the externalities that are involved here, and do you have some suggestions about internalizing those externalities?
3: Sure. And some of them fall into areas that unfortunately are not, that are harder to solve because they're not actually illegal, but they are causing real harm. And then so there's different categories, right? Like I look a lot at how these platforms are helping to fuel things like political violence, extremism, radicalization, these things that are, I think many would agree, quite harmful to our democracy and our society. And again, repeating what I said earlier, I'm not saying social media is the end all be all singular reason that these things are happening. But as others have said, I am not alone in this. They are certainly the gasoline being poured on the fire. And why this matters. You mentioned Francis. Some of the documents that Francis exposed are really important in proving some of these points. There was an article written called Carol's Journey to QAnon for listeners who want to look that up. And what it showed was it was based on Facebook's own internal research at the time. And it showed that Facebook internal researchers had set up this account, named her Carol, made her a mom from, I think, like the Midwest somewhere, had her start to follow a few things online, including, I think, a few politicians. But it wasn't this like, it didn't start with, I am following QAnon and all these crazy, like, right-wing conspiracies. And it showed that within a very short period of time, the recommendation engines were recommending her QAnon content. And, we've replicated studies like that outside of Facebook. We did a study called the Amplification, I think it was the Amplification of Anti-Semitism and Hate or something like that, that also showed that the recommendation engines themselves were recommending children, teenagers, who weren't even searching for conspiracy theories or anti-Semitic or other kinds of hate-filled content. The recommendation engines were recommending these things to them. But the reason I bring up the documents that Francis exposed is that proved that the company knew it. They knew these things were happening. And that's a very critical point. So first of all, the entire point going back to the idea of a business model that does end up incentivizing the most extreme and salacious content, why that matters. I think the Carol's Journey to QAnon is the perfect example. If we start looking also at like the profiles of some of the people who commit mass violence in the United States, especially the younger men who have been, I mean, it has been skewing more and more towards young men or committing acts of political violence. I'm not going to sit here and say every single one that's ever happened. But if you look at the profile online of a lot of these people, there are patterns. And many of those patterns are that they are spending a lot of time online in these conspiracy theory sort of rabbit holes. After January 6th, I looked into some of the platforms.
2: January 6th.
3: Sorry, yes. If you look
2: Yes.
3: at the insurrection on the Capitol and you started to look at the online activity of certain individuals that were involved and implicated, you can see it. You can see that they were going more and more into very extreme content, reposting some very harmful conspiracy theories. Whether it's X, whether it's TikTok, whether it's Instagram, I get that they are not personally responsible for the white supremacist or neo-Nazi out there who wants to spread hate. But I cannot accept that they bear no responsibility for how their own engines that they have designed not only amplify that, but actually connect people to it, actually recommend it to children. Actually, let's even get to some of the stuff that's been going on in the recent cases. Actually, recommend a 57-year-old predator online. Oh, these are your likes? Here's a 13-year-old girl you might want to connect with. And yes, that has been proven to happen. Both the investigation that the New Mexico Attorney General did and some other independent civil society and academics have done research in this space, showing that the recommendation engines connect predators with children. These are the things that to me are inexcusable that we allow companies to do with absolutely no repercussions.
2: No,
3: And
2: there is big repercussions. They make money doing it.
3: correct. And those are the things that we need to change. A lot of the work that I'm involved in right now, or have been for years, is really trying to disentangle this idea of what about what online really is speech. Listen, I believe in some of the core spirit of this original law from 1996 called Section 230, which at its core preemptively immunizes these platforms for the speech of their users. That's like the most simplistic way I can describe it, while also immunizing them from so that they can engage in content moderation. There's like two parts, then that second part people forget about. But what we've been trying to do for years and others are disentangling what is truly product design that's not actually about somebody else's speech, but is about trying to elicit a particular behavior from what is third-party speech so that everything doesn't get thrown out before even getting to see the light of day in court. And so that is why these two cases, Los Angeles and New Mexico, these two big cases against Meta, and Los Angeles was also against Google, these were the first two cases that actually went to a jury because for so many years they've been preemptively immunized by Section 230. And what was different in these cases, and you can read some of our work on this. We filed an amicus brief for the big MDL, the multi-district litigation. We've written a lot about these cases. Some of our research underpins some of it. It's sort of disentangling that. It is showing that these are products and there are certain, it's really using computer science and technological research to prove that some of the products are designed 100% to have nothing to do with the content itself, but to elicit a behavior. You can just read their patents, which is what we did. If you read our amicus brief, we did a lot of patent analysis. If you read their patents behind things like infinite scroll or behind things like their intermittent reward, variable rewards, they patent this technology and they're very clear of what goal they are trying to achieve with it. And so, regardless of the content, those design features, those technologies, if they are in the end contributing to an illegal activity or to harm, that's what we should be addressing. As opposed to, I might hate some of the racist, homophobic, anti-Semitic speech that's happening online. That's not the core of what I'm trying to go after. It's how the, because first of all, even if I hate it, it's free speech. It's First Amendment protected. It's part of what makes this an open society. But how a company itself is designing its tools to keep us all on the platform, to elicit a certain behavior, to allow people to even monetize the worst of the worst. And then what harm is that creating? That's the important question.
2: I read that Zuckerberg actually testified. Can he be prosecuted for perjury?
3: Oh, that's an interesting question. Can Zuckerberg be prosecuted for perjury? I'm not a lawyer, so I don't know the exact answer to that. I will say, 4 years we have heard, especially senior executives from Meta, lie about what they know about their own products. We've heard it in congressional testimonies. I don't know. I wasn't at the trial in Los Angeles. I don't know whether he lied or not on the stand. Part of why it's so important for a case like this to go to trial is because then part of what's so important that has been so difficult in the past because Section 230 keeps barring cases from going to trial is that then you get to go into discovery. And what happens during discovery? You get a bunch of documents now from internal communications. And the internal communications are showing exactly what they know and what they decided to do with what they know. And my understanding from these cases, and part of the reason the juries returned the verdicts they did, was it was proven very clearly where they keep lying about what they know, where they keep lying about the fact that they know their products are harming children or other issues involved there. And whether or not they decided to do anything about it. Now, whether he can be held for perjury, I don't know because I don't know if he actually lied on the stand in Los Angeles. I have heard multiple Facebook senior executives say untrue things both in the media and in congressional hearings, but I'm not sure about in the case itself.
2: So I think we're pretty close to out of time. Any final words for our audience?
3: Sure. So I know that it feels, especially for parents right now, very overwhelming because you keep getting told that social media is the most terrible thing in the world and predators are going to stalk your children and it's going to create terrorists around every corner. I'm not saying that that's the case. I do think it can be quite dangerous, and especially for parents, they really need to get to understand the platform, have an open conversation with their children about how they're using it, explain to them like the healthy ways to use it, engage as a parent with your child's experience online. That said, a lot of adults aren't using it in a healthy way either. I do think one of the things that's really important to understand is it's not about the idea that every single thing that happens on social media is terrible. Again, it's not. I use it still. Government's job, whether it's regulators, whether it's courts, whether it's legislators, their job is to protect the vulnerable from illegal activity, from exploitation, while hopefully also allowing innovation to thrive. The amount of money and power that is at stake here is unprecedented in US history. And so a lot of people don't understand why it's taken so long. I mean, I've been screaming about this since I left the company in 2018 and I decided to go public as a whistleblower and speak about what I saw happening there. People were speaking out before I did. And people continue to take really serious risks to try to expose what is happening in these companies. But the amount of money and power at stake is why it is so hard to find the solutions. There are so many constituents yelling at legislators, if you do this, you're going to break the whole internet. If you do that, like the world will cease to exist. But I would just ask people to keep supporting those who are truly doing the work. It is a long battle, but I think we are starting to see real success. And the ultimate goal is not to shut down every social media company. The ultimate goal is to figure out what a safer online experience looks like and what accountability looks like when something unsafe happens.
2: You have been listening to a conversation with Yael Eisenstadt about how for-profit internet companies harm children and threaten democracy. A moderated discussion of these issues is available in the description of this interview on Wikiversity under category Media Reform to Improve Democracy. I'm Spencer Graves.
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6: This is Understanding Israel-Palestine. I'm Margot Patterson, the producer of this week's episode. I'll be talking with Mideast peace negotiator Robert Malley about his book describing the diplomatic illusions, blunders, and deceptions that undermined the Oslo Accord, created an endless, unproductive peace process, and led to the calamitous violence between Israelis and Palestinians that began October 7th. Malley has held senior positions in the U.S. government under three presidents. He served as special assistant to President Clinton for Arab-Israeli affairs from 1998 to 2001 and was among the peace negotiators at the Camp David summit in 2000 with Israeli Prime Minister Ehud Barak and Yasser Arafat, chairman of the PLO and president of the Palestinian Authority. He was a special assistant to President Obama, Obama's point man on the Middle East and the National Security Council, White House coordinator for the Middle East, North Africa, and the Gulf region, and a lead negotiator of the 2015 Iran nuclear deal. In 2021, President Biden named Malley a special U.S. envoy for Iran. He is now at Yale University's Jackson School of Global Affairs. His recently published book, co-authored with Hussein Agha, is Tomorrow is Yesterday, Life, Death, and the Pursuit of Peace in Israel-Palestine. Robert Malley, welcome to Understanding Israel-Palestine.
7: Nice to be with you.
6: Before we turn to some of the many interesting remarks made in the book, tell us a little about your co-author, Hussein Agha. His name is not as familiar as yours is in this country, but he has spent even longer than you have seeking peace between Israelis and Palestinians. What's his background, briefly, and how and why did the two of you decide to write this book together?
7: He's a sort of iconoclastic figure who is of Iraqi, Iranian origin, grew up in Beirut, then moved to the UK, and he's always been on the margins of or in the heart of the Palestinian struggle and an advisor to Palestinian leaders, always with a foot outside, which gave him the kind of independence that officials simply don't have. He was often asked by the Palestinian leadership to go on missions or to get involved in unofficial negotiations with Israelis. But as I say, he always kept his independence. I think that comes through in the book because he's prepared to say things that I think a Palestinian official would not. I was in the Clinton administration since 1994. When I joined the peace teams in 1997, he was somebody who all the American negotiators knew. I didn't, but they knew him because he was the kind of person they spoke to when they wanted to have a sense of what the Palestinian leadership was really thinking, because he would give them the unvarnished view and he'd tell them what would fly, what wouldn't fly, what they were thinking, they were pretending to think, and what they really had on their minds. We met in that context. What we had in common was that both of us were playing sort of a role within our respective sides, me, the American side, him, the Palestinian side. But we were iconoclasts within our own groupings. I also came from a different background from most of my colleagues in government. Having one foot in, one foot out, being able to both participate in the talks, but have the outsider's view on those talks, that brought us together. It doesn't mean we always agreed, but it always meant that we had something to talk about and ultimately something to write about.
6: Your book is the story of how the Oslo Accord, signed September 13, 1993, on the White House lawn, foundered, and 30 years later gave rise to the Hamas attacks on southern Israel on October 7, 2023, and the subsequent Israeli war on Gaza. Your book is instructive in so many ways. For me, one of the most surprising assertions is that the two-state solution to the conflict was never an indigenous Palestinian demand or a Jewish demand. Both parties came to it somewhat half-heartedly, less from conviction than from the belief that it was the best solution they could devise to the problems they faced at the present. present moment. You write, international consensus on a two-state agreement never ceased to grow. Interest among the most directly concerned parties seldom ceased to wane. Talk about that and why Israelis and Palestinians have never shared the same enthusiasm for the two-state solution as their U.S. interlocutors.
7: If you go back to the origins of the Israeli-Palestinian conflict, it wasn't born in 1967 when Israel occupied Gaza and the West Bank. So it wasn't born out of this notion that the Palestinians wanted a state in the West Bank and Gaza, and Israelis were prepared to concede it or not. It was born at the latest in 1948 with Israel's War of Independence and the Palestinians called the Nakba their catastrophe, or even earlier with Jewish immigration in mandatory Palestine. And the Palestinians were fighting. They were not fighting for a state in the borders of 67. In fact, they were at the beginning, they weren't even fighting for a state. They were fighting for return to the land that they lost in 1948. They were fighting against Jewish immigration. They were fighting for

0: existence of a sovereign, meaningful Palestinian state. Both sides had much grander aspirations than could fit in the confines of a partition of the land. Ultimately, they were forced there. They acquiesced in it, but never with great enthusiasm. In fact, the U.S. support grew over time because even in the 90s, the U.S. position was not in favor of partition. That at that point, they thought there shouldn't be a Palestinian state. It's only really towards the year 2000 and afterwards that the U.S. administration endorsed fully the idea of a Palestinian state living side by side with the Jewish state of Israel. By then, Israelis who briefly entertained the idea became disillusioned and disenchanted, and Palestinians who only embraced it, as they say, since the late 1980s, by the early 2000s and afterwards, they believed the whole process was a sham and they too had become disenchanted. So there's been this discrepancy between the level of international support, the level of international action on behalf of that goal, and the indigenous Jewish, Israeli, and Palestinian embrace of that aspiration.
1: Let me ask you more about Israeli aversion to the creation of a Palestinian state. Whenever I hear that Palestinian state described by Americans, it's in the context of it being demilitarized, really having limited sovereignty. Given that, why have the Israelis been so hostile to the creation of what would be a very weak state on their border that it sounds like Israel would have no trouble dominating, just as it does Lebanon and now Syria?
0: You put the question well, and I'd answer it in two ways. Number one, if, and we try in the book to put ourselves in many different shoes and to try to understand the Jewish-Israeli experience and why they might feel like any power that is granted to people who deep down are hostile, whether it is the Lebanese, whether it is the Palestinians or others, that's taking a risk. Their experience, and there's answers to what I'm going to say, but their experience when they turned over land, the West Bank and Gaza to Palestinians, what they got was Hamas rockets and terrorist attack. They withdrew from southern Lebanon, they got Hezbollah. They withdraw from Gaza in the 2005, and they get what in their minds led to October 7th. So they do have, number one, this idea that ultimately Arabs, and particularly the Palestinians, have not accepted their presence. And as long as they don't accept their presence, anything you give them could be turned against the Jewish people. That's deeply ingrained. It's been instrumentalized, weaponized. I don't need to explain that now, but I think that's part of what the fear is. Now, you add to that what you just said. It's true that the Palestinian state that has been envisaged would not be a truly sovereign state. It would be demilitarized. Its borders would be controlled by Israel. It couldn't decide any of its foreign alliances or partnerships. And some Israelis have said, if you want to call that a state, fine, we're prepared to live with it. Netanyahu said that himself. He said that several times in the past. He hasn't said it of late, but he has said openly, we could consider this a form of extended autonomy. You want to call it a state? Feel free to do. And I think that also goes to the heart of what's been a problem here is that both sides have talked past each other. When the Palestinians speak of a state, they mean a real state. When the Israelis speak of a state, they have meant something that has been both territorially, in terms of its military capacity, in terms of its real sovereignty and control of its borders and of its airspace, something far less than a state. You could call it autonomy plus, you could call it statehood minus. But that's been one of the misunderstandings at the heart of the Oslo Accords.
1: You mentioned Israel feeling that when it left Lebanon, it still faced Hezbollah. But wasn't Hezbollah formed because of the Israeli
0: Of
1: invasion of?
0: course, it was. So it was formed in the 1980s as a result of Israel's occupation of southern Lebanon. But in Israeli eyes, when they withdrew from Lebanon in 2000, they expected that's the end. Why should anyone oppose us? Hezbollah didn't disappear. No, the Lebanese still claimed that Israel occupied parts of the territory, plus Hezbollah had a broader agenda. So the Israelis felt, what's the point? We leave territory. We left parts of the West Bank. We left Gaza. We left southern Lebanon. There's a counter narrative to everything I'm saying now. But if you put yourself in their shoes, while most Israelis, I believe, at the popular level, how they've internalized and digested this. It's not surprising that they would think you give them an inch, they shoot us back. That's their image. Now, you could debate what kind of inch they've given, constraints on Gaza. They never truly left Gaza because they controlled everything that went in and went out. It was what many people described even before October 7th as the largest open-air prison in the world. But from an Israeli perspective, they don't go to Gaza. They don't really know the reality there. Their impression is we leave. They attack us. If we leave again, they're going to attack us more. If you want to understand the psychology of this conflict, and our book is really about political psychology, because our theme is that ultimately people react not to peace plans and to maps. They respond to their deepest emotions. And on the Israeli side, there's been this feeling, along with other feelings, but one of the feelings has been they want to kill us if we give them something. they'll have the means to. So we need to crush them. And since October 7th, it's given free rein to that desire, which is why they've done what they did to Gaza. They've tried to depopulate areas of the world.

0: thank the populated southern Lebanon. This scorched earth buffer zone policy is an expression of this desire to make sure that there's no possible hostility, either real, feigned, imaginary, imminent, or future, that could emanate from any of their neighbors.
1: The book is very measured and specific in its comments on Israeli and Palestinian actions and actors. Some of the harshest criticism in the book is leveled at U.S. ineptitude and obtuseness in efforts to negotiate peace between Israelis and Palestinians. Any progress during the past 30 years since the signing of the Oslo Accords has been achieved either without U.S. involvement or despite it, you write. What have been some of the United States' key mistakes?
0: A number of people have noticed what you just said, which is that in some ways we are tougher on the Americans and on the Israelis and Palestinians. And this is an Israeli-Palestinian conflict. Responsibility for its perpetuation falls on the local actors. It's not a U.S. responsibility. On the other hand, Israelis and Palestinians have acted according to their part. Palestinians were fighting for what they believed. Israelis were fighting for what they believed. You could fault it, but they did what was expected of them in some way. The Americans have claimed, at least since the early 90s, that one of their core goals was to reach Israeli-Palestinian peace. Certainly, that's what President Clinton said. That's what President Bush Jr. said at some point. That's what President Obama said. And yet, if you draw the line between 1993, when the U.S. takes over the peace process between Israelis and Palestinians, up to today, but certainly 2023, try to think of any way in which U.S. involvement has made things better. The situation on the ground is worse. The lives of Palestinians, far worse. Israelis live in greater fear. The gap between the aspiration of two states and the reality on the ground is greater now than ever. You cannot say the U.S. took control of this process, tried to exclude others from this process by asserting sort of unilateral dominion over it, and then not take responsibility for the outcome. You have to admit that at some point, at a minimum, the U.S. certainly didn't make things better. One would have to conclude, I think, objectively, that U.S. involvement at least coincided with things getting worse. And since the U.S. played the largest non-local part in the conflict, the U.S. has to take responsibility. Now, what did they do wrong? That's too long to get into, but I would divide it into two things. One is what we call the cultural misunderstanding, the psychological misunderstanding, the misunderstanding of the nature of the conflict, which is Americans come in and they decide, we're going to draw a line on the map. We're going to divide Jerusalem. We're going to say, well, here's some security arrangements. Here's a solution for the refugees, which is not that they get to return, but we're going to find a form of words that gives them something, even though they're not going to get much in reality. We'll call it peace. We'll wrap it up and we'll move on. That was a very American way, which misunderstood the psychology of the parties, the yearnings of the parties, the fears of the parties, what they really were fighting about, which I think as Americans, we didn't really take that much time focusing on. Added to that was the bias, the greater lack of understanding of the Palestinian side, the lack of understanding of their whole narrative and their experience. We could spend hours on that and how there was this partiality which made effective mediation hard and harder still when you think this is a negotiation between two very unequal parties in which the mediator, which is the most powerful party of all, sides with the most powerful of the two. There's something obviously wrong with that geometry. I think there was that piece of it. And the domestic politics, et cetera, which we could get into. But then the other side is, and this is another theme of the book, is that strategically, in some ways, the U.S.'s core strategic goals were met by the pursuit of the peace process, not by the attainment of its objective. By pursuing the process and by saying, we're working towards this peace deal, but in order to get there, the Palestinians have to prove they're worthy of a state, which they'll never do because we give the exam and the Israelis give the exam and they'll never be able to pass that exam. But as long as the process is perpetuating itself, the U.S. plays a key role. It has very good relations and close relations with Israel. Arab countries turn to the U.S. to put pressure on Israel to try to move the process forward. Palestinians depend on the United States. So the U.S. is the hegemonic primary power in the region. It gets all the benefits of seeking a solution, but it doesn't have to pay domestic political price or the price in terms of its relationship with Israel of trying to force through a solution. In some ways, the status quo with this illusion of a movement towards two states implicitly, objectively served American interests. If you add three things, what I would call the historical, emotional, cultural bias and lack of understanding, the fact that you had a political weight that made the president very reluctant to put pressure on Israel and much more likely to put pressure on the Palestinians, and the strategic calculus, which was the status quo and the perpetuation of a process as opposed to the achievement of the goal of that process, that meets the strategic interests of the U.S. You add those three, it explains the catastrophic situation we're in today, specifically for the Palestinians, but I'd argue also for the Israelis.
1: If you're just tuning in, this is Understanding Israel-Palestine. I'm talking to longtime peace negotiator Robert Malley, author of the book Tomorrow is Yesterday, Life, Death, and the Pursuit of Peace in Israel-Palestine. You write in the book, the events of October 7th had three distinctive features. They could have been prevented, they were not out of the ordinary, and they did not go as planned. Could you talk about those features?
0: I think the full story of October 7th hasn't been told yet. The Israeli government has not yet allowed the formation of a genuine commission of inquiry to try to figure out what went wrong. But I think based on what we're reading, what we see, it's pretty clear that there was a breakdown in the Israeli security conception, that they basically took the eye off the ball. There was enough indication of what Hamas had been planning, but they put much more effort on protecting settlers in the West Bank. They were not really protecting the border with Gaza. I don't think I'm saying anything that is revolutionary or new. It certainly could have been prevented. Forget the second point we make.
1: The attacks were not out of the ordinary.
0: Thank you. That's core. It's not out of the ordinary in the sense that, as we say in the book, neither what Hamas did on October 7th, which is try to sow fear in the minds of Israelis, kidnap Israelis, kill Israelis,
1: make them
0: fear Palestinians as opposed to Palestinians fear Israelis, conquer their territory as opposed to Israelis conquering Palestinian territory. That has been part of the Palestinian national ethos and Palestinian national movement well before the creation of Hamas. If you go back in history, and we recount a number of those episodes where the pre-Hamas, pre-Islamist Palestinian organizations were involved in attacks on Israeli soil where they tried to hijack buses, schools, Israeli citizens. And the goal was always, to put it crudely, to make the Israelis taste the same medicine that the Palestinians had, and for the Palestinians to go from the situation of captives to captors. That's Palestinian through and through. There's nothing peculiarly Islamist or Hamas about that. What was different was that it succeeded, quote unquote, beyond prior experiences had done. And by the same token, Israel's reaction was not anything particularly out of the ordinary. It didn't go as planned. It's pretty clear that Hamas did not expect that there'd be this level of breakdown in the Israeli security apparatus. I'm not sure who could have expected it, that they were able for hours to be in charge and control and be able to sow mayhem and massacre so many Israelis for so long and to have so many hostages that they would take as a result. I think that is the flip side of the point. It did not go as planned. Maybe this was at the very height of Hamas's aspirations, but they probably expected the Israeli security to react more quickly and not allow this to take hold for as long as it did. People focus on October 7th. The aberration of October 7th was that, again, quote unquote, it succeeded or the Israeli security services were asleep. But in terms of what Hamas tried to do and how Israel responded, those are not aberrations. They're not events from a different planet or a different world. Those are both very Palestinian on October 7th and very Israeli in the way they respond, which is one of the reasons why we chose to entitle the book Tomorrow's Yesterday, because what we're seeing now is very much a reenactment with, as opposed to a rupture from the past.
1: Lots of people believe that Israel's war on Gaza, its wars on Lebanon and Iran now are due to Israeli Prime Minister Benjamin Netanyahu. Get rid of him and more sensible or pacific Israeli leaders will emerge. That's a delusion, you say. This is Israel's war, not just Netanyahu's. Could you say more about why you say that and what that means going forward for Palestinians, for Israelis, and for Israeli-Palestinian relations?
0: October 7th is Palestinian through and through. Israel's response was Israeli through and through. It was not Netanyahu's war. It was a war that was supported by a vast majority of Israelis. Not just the war itself, the way in which it was waged. And if you look at polls of Israelis after October 7th, if anything, sizable number of Israelis were hoping that the government would react not less harshly, but more. There's always this notion that this is the ugly side of Israel. And it's true when you have people like Ministers Smotrich and Ben-Gvir who come from the extreme right of Israel's political spectrum. Yes, there are aspects of Israeli policy today that are intensified, magnified, accelerated forms of behavior unlike what we've seen in the past. But at its core, the way they dealt with Palestinians, the notion that you have to hit them, and if that doesn't work, you hit them harder. You don't make concessions, because if you make concessions, it's just going to embolden them. They need to learn the lesson that if they rise up, they're going to be crushed. That goes back to the early days of the Zionist movement in Palestine, and it is true of successive governments in Israel. I think this notion that you just have to replace Netanyahu and you're going to get a more normal Israel, it would be a different Israel. Again, I'm not denying, certainly in terms of the way they govern Israel itself, questions of judicial reform, questions of relations with the religious Zionists, I think all of that would have profound implications. But in terms of the broad attitude towards the Palestinians, in terms of the reaction to October 7th, that was wall-to-wall support. Go back and try to find criticism. When Palestinians started to voice criticism of October 7, it wasn't truly on moral grounds that this was the wrong thing to do, that it was a violation of international law, which it was, that it was a violation of moral norms, which it was. It was, look at the consequences. Israel is now destroying us. Why didn't you think of that beforehand? Strategically, it was stupid because we didn't have the means to defend ourselves against obvious answer that Israel was going to inflict. So even though the vast majority of Palestinians emotionally supported October 7th, over time, there's been greater questioning on strategic grounds, not so much on moral grounds. The same in Israel. When the first voices in Israel were clamoring for a ceasefire, it wasn't because of a harm that was being done to the Palestinians, what an increasing number of experts now have described as a genocide. It wasn't because of that. It was, what about the hostages? On neither side did you see people rising up. You always had minorities who did, and courageous minorities, but for the most part, the vast majority, the consensus of the respective societies was in favor of the actions that had been taken, and the criticism was on tactical grounds, not on deeper moral ones.
1: You write that the Palestinian national movement is weaker today than it has been any time since 1948. Millions are displaced in Gaza. Hamas still exists, but its ranks have been decimated. Israel is planning to treat Gaza like it treats the West Bank, a place where Israeli soldiers can enter at will, while Israel is exporting some of the measures it used on Gaza to the West Bank, and the Palestinian Authority is basically a shell. And you write that Arab countries, whether friendly or not to Palestinians, will have to play a larger role on their behalf. Palestinians have often felt betrayed by Arab governments and not without cause, which you acknowledge, writing treachery and solidarity went hand in hand. But you say the Arab-Palestinian relationship is complicated and unique. Could you say more about that relationship and why you think it is critical to both Arabs and Palestinians?
0: I want to pause on the first point you cited, which is about the weakness of the Palestinian national movement. There's really a paradox right now. On the one hand, the Palestinian cause is stronger internationally, probably than at any time in history. On US campuses, in the global South, even in Europe, there's a groundswell of support for the Palestinians since October 7th in ways that I suspect are unprecedented. So the Palestinian cause is enjoying almost unprecedented support and is stronger than ever. At the same time, as the Palestinian national movement is weaker than ever. It doesn't have a leadership. The two movements that claim the mantle of leadership, Fatah failed them years ago by not being able to achieve any of the objectives of self-determination, statehood, end of occupation, nothing. And on top of it, it's been a corrupt entity. And Hamas, which at least at one point seemed to stand in the eyes of Palestinians for the struggle, they had a plan to provoke Israel, but they had no plan to deal with the obvious repercussions of that provocation, which was Israel's savage retaliation. So they don't represent something that is a positive engine for the future. So the Palestinians don't have a leadership. They're divided. They are once again living through tomorrow's yesterday. They're living through another version of their Nakba, of their catastrophe of 1948, wandering and without leadership. On the Israeli side, it's the opposite, but it's also paradox. Israel has seldom been more powerful regionally. It has the ability now to project its power virtually anywhere, unconstrained. Lebanon, Syria, Iran, Yemen, Gaza, the West Bank. And yet, its international status is probably weaker than it's ever been. Treated as a pariah, with more and more people questioning its Zionism and the legitimacy of the state of Israel. In those two gaps lies the predicament of today, which is Palestinians who have the strength which they cannot convert into a political asset, and the Israelis have a strength which they can't convert into a diplomatic asset. Bridging those divides would go a long way towards the resolution of the conflict. On your question about the Arabs, for the longest time, this was not considered the Israeli-Palestinian conflict. It was considered the Israeli-Arab conflict. And if you go back into history before 1948 and immediately after 1948, the Palestinians were, if not subservient to, they were very much dependent on the support they were getting from Arab countries. It was a support that went hand in hand with betrayal, with conspiracy, with everything that we describe in the book. But it was hard to distinguish the Palestinian question from the Arab question, precisely because the Palestinian movement was so weak at the time. Fast forward to today, again, tomorrow being yesterday, the Palestinians are weak. They don't have a national movement to speak of. They don't really have international actors with whom they can speak that consider them as a party that has real agency on the ground. So the Arab world, almost by definition, is going to have to pick up the slack. Whether they do it, whether they do it effectively, whether they use the leverage they have both with Israel and the Americans to try to convert those assets that they have into real advantage for the Palestinians, they haven't truly done it so far. But if there's going to be movement, they're probably going to have to do more than they've done up to this date.
1: Do you think there will be movement? What's your view of the future?
0: Right now, the most likely future is a deepening, a perpetuation of Israel's occupation and domination of the Palestinians in the West Bank and Gaza, a deepening entrenchment with the possibility of much worse, of forms of ethnic cleansing, population transfer. This question about whether Israel is going to annex the West Bank is almost academic because de facto the annexation is moving before our very eyes. It's hard to look at this and say that something positive will come. But I always like to give reasons for hope because it's human nature, but also I think there are some objective reasons that I'll mention too. One is the fact that Israelis and Palestinians are not going anywhere. I mean, Israelis maybe have tried to transfer the population of Gaza, and that's been a long-standing dream. Like, it's not new, the aspiration the Israelis had of ridding Gaza of Palestinians and the West Bank as well. That goes back many decades. But Palestinians are still there. And if the Palestinians haven't left Gaza despite the atrocities, the slaughter that they've endured, it tells you something about their attachment to the land and their endurance and their resilience. They are both going to be there, and either they're going to live with constant fear and hatred and the risk of violence, or they're going to have to find a way to coexist. So that's one reason for hope. The other one, I think your listeners will know, that the debate in this country has changed. It's changed in dramatic ways now. Between changes in public opinion and activists on the one hand, political actors on the other, and of course, elected officials on the presidency at a third level, that takes time. It's not linear. It may not happen at all. But in terms of how Americans feel about Israelis and Palestinians, their greater acquaintance with and understanding of the history of the conflict, which gives them somewhat greater understanding of the Palestinian side, which has been the more unspoken side. And I'm not saying that Americans fully understand the Israeli perspective either, but there's a greater familiarity with it. I think that greater effort to understand where the Palestinians are coming from, understand the role the U.S. has played, the role the U.S. has not played, its complicity in some of the horrors that have occurred, its impotence and ineffectiveness, all of that, I think the young generation of Americans are awakening to it. Every generation has moments in which they awake to their understanding of foreign policy. For me, it was when I was very young and my parents were living through as adults the Vietnam War. That gave me certain parameters of how I understood U.S. foreign policy and other incidents such as those. I think young Americans today, the event that will mark them for a very long time is what happened in Gaza, the role the U.S. played in it, its moral complicity in what occurred. And I think that will have an impact, certainly in terms of their views, I suspect in terms of how they vote, who they vote for, what matters. And ultimately, that translates into different policy. What we talk about in the book is that Israelis and Palestinians are also going to have to realize that, as was the case in decades past, they need to find a common language, a common vision of the future. It will take time. It won't occur at the official level. It will occur among civil society, activists, courageous people on one side or the other. And all that out of a rebuilding of Palestinian politics, hopefully something new will transpire. We have pieces of the puzzle now that the puzzle has been shattered. The pieces of the puzzle can be picked up, and hopefully the puzzle that will emerge will be a more hopeful one than the one that we've witnessed over the last years, but even the last decades.
1: Rob Malley, thank you so much for speaking to us today.
0: Thank you so much for having me.
1: That was Middle East peace negotiator Robert Malley. His recently published book, co-authored with Hussein Agha, is Tomorrow is Yesterday: Life, Death, and the Pursuit of Peace in Israel-Palestine. You've been listening to Understanding Israel-Palestine.
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0: Hello and welcome to the Scholar Circle, scholarcircle.org. I'm Maria Armudian. In this hour, since the Supreme Court overturned Roe v. Wade, reproductive rights advocates have turned to what is called medication abortion, particularly mifepristone, which is often prescribed via telehealth and through the mail. But mifepristone is also under attack, and a circuit court's opinion would block access. What is the future of medication abortion in the U.S.?
1: I'm Doug Becker. In 2022, the U.S. Supreme Court overturned Roe v. Wade, which guaranteed the constitutional right to an abortion. But previously, the court had allowed pretty significant restrictions on abortions on kind of a state-by-state basis, and that made access really rather challenging to a large part of the country. So in response to those restrictions, women had gained access through the use of prescription drugs, or what's called medication abortion. And that involves two specific prescriptions, mifepristone and misoprostol. Last week, a federal court issued an order disallowing mifepristone to be prescribed via telehealth and then distributed by mail. And as we record today, this is on Thursday the 14th, we are awaiting Supreme Court decision, expecting to rule on the federal court order. On today's show, we're going to take account as to the status of access to medication abortion, what it means for reproductive rights, and what it means for reproductive health, as well as sort of what's the state of the law on medication abortion. Today's topic, medication abortion. Our panel today is Rachel Rebichaud. She is a professor of law at the University of Texas at Austin's School of Law. She's the author of Abortion Rights as Human Rights and the co-author of The New Abortion Battleground and Abortion Pills. And both of those she co-authored with David Cohen and Greer Donnelly. Carol Joffrey is professor in the Department of Obstetrics, Gynecology and Reproductive Sciences at the University of California, San Francisco. She's the author of Doctors of Conscience, The Struggle to Provide Abortion Before and After Roe v. Wade, and recently published as a co-author of After Dobbs, How the Supreme Court Ended Roe But Not Abortion, and her co-author with that one was David Cohen. And Natalie Fixmer-O'Rice. She's the F. Wendell Miller Associate Professor of Communication Studies and also in Gender, Women's, and Sexuality Studies at the University of Iowa. She's the author of Homeland Maternity, U.S. Security Culture and the New Reproductive Regime, and Doing Gender, Queering Reproduction, Kin, and Care. And her co-author with that was Xiuyin Sharon Yam. Thank you all very much for joining us. Rachel Rebichaud, I'm going to ask you our first question, which is, okay, the circuit court handed down a decision. What was that decision, and what is the status of medication abortion as of today as we await the Supreme Court decision?
2: So the Fifth Circuit is in the process of hearing a case taken by Louisiana suing the FDA. Louisiana suing the FDA for removing a restriction on mifepristone, the first drug that you mentioned in a medication abortion. And that restriction required patients to pick up the drug in person at a healthcare facility, even though they could take it without any provider supervision. It was one of the only drugs in which that was the case. The FDA lifted that rule in 2021 and then permanently lifted it in 2023. And that's the subject of the litigation. It's also the subject of litigation that came before the Supreme Court a couple of years ago that was dismissed for lack of injury, lack of standing by the anti-abortion doctors that took the case. And it's also the subject of litigation by Texas and Florida suing the FDA, and by Missouri, Kansas, and Idaho have also sued the FDA, also to contest the FDA's decision to remove a restriction on mifepristone that requires it to be picked up in person. Removing that restriction in 2021 and permanently in 2023 is what allows telehealth for medication abortion and mailing medication abortion after its prescription. So Louisiana, in this case, the lower district court granted the request of the FDA to pause the litigation while it reviewed its decision to remove this in-person dispensation requirement. Basically, review whether or not telehealth for medication abortion is appropriate. We can talk about later the substantial evidence that shows that it is. But nevertheless, the FDA has committed to this review, and the district court agreed with the federal agency that courts shouldn't be hearing this case while the FDA is doing its own assessment of the evidence. Well, the Fifth Circuit disagreed, and that's where we are now. The appellate court in the Fifth Circuit reversed the district court's pause for the FDA. And went even a step further and said, while this litigation is unfolding, we are going to essentially put back in place the in-person pickup requirement, which means healthcare providers can't prescribe mifepristone through telehealth. Distributors can't mail it to patients, as has been done for the last 5 years, and as had been done through different trials and studies that demonstrate the safety of mailed medication abortion.
1: Carol Joffre, then part of this, what Rachel was highlighting is there's been a little bit of an irony, I guess, or at least an interesting development in that since the Dobbs decision, there's actually been an increase in abortions in the United States, correct? And then and why is that?
3: That is correct. Why is that? That is a subject of David Cohn's and my recent book. Extraordinary efforts on the part of the abortion providing community, extraordinary efforts by abortion funds that are helping women and other pregnancy capable people travel. There's been an enormous increase in travel from states where abortions are banned to states where it remains legal. And the third factor is a huge, huge infusion of money. We call it rage spending that happened right after the Dobbs decision. Now, this money has now dwindled off. I just saw something today that said there's been 1.1 million abortions in 2025, and that's still higher than before Dobbs. But with the money dwindling, people understandably are giving to other causes, including elections. Abortion is not so much in the forefront, although for junkies like us who today are awaiting what the Supreme Court will do, of course, we are still very involved. But I would also say that a huge part of explaining this increase is from telehealth. A telehealth accounts for 28% of all abortions, according to the most recent data. Work done by our guest Rachel Rebouchet and her colleagues David Cohn and Greer Donnelly helped lay the foundation for shield laws, which allow providers in legal states to send pills to women in states where abortion is banned. So the abortion providing community has been very creative in meeting the various challenges posed by Dobbs. But we'll see what happens with the Supreme Court. We'll see what becomes of telehealth. If the court takes away the option of telehealth abortions, it would have very serious consequences.
1: Yes, and Natalie Fixmer-Arise, I want to bring you in. And one of the things that I find particularly fascinating then is how the abortion debate is framed across society. So we've got questions, the legal questions, and we've got the questions about access, but there's quite a bit more going on with respect to abortion. Now, I know you've spoken about security culture and abortion. What do you see as at stake, other than the obvious stakes, which is women's access to reproductive health, about the abortion debate?
4: Thanks for having me. Yeah, as a scholar of reproductive justice, I think a lot about, and my work is about the cultural politics of reproduction, the ways that reproduction and sexuality and family and ideas about motherhood are really tightly policed and surveilled in service of a vision of nation, and specifically in service of maintaining a white supremacist state. And that has been true in the United States since prior to the founding of the US Republic as we know it today. So there's lots of different work that traces this, but looking at like how does motherhood, how has motherhood been imagined as a vehicle for the nation? And how has controlling motherhood and family functioned in service of that vision of nation? And so, and I can offer a couple of like historic examples, but when you think about like early on in the US Republic, wealthy white women, instead of being offered enfranchisement, were offered instead motherhood, and they were expected to birth children to inherit this fledgling nation, to birth white children. And the ways that laws defined enslavement ensured that white women's children would be born free, which also contributed to the way that white women's fidelity to their white husbands and laws around interracial marriage, restricting interracial marriage, ensured that there would not be a growing free population of people of color. And then it also enabled white men's rape of enslaved black women, which ensured the reproduction of enslaved labor and the establishment of white wealth across generations. And that's, you know, it's an early example, but even in the 20th, if we look at the 20th century, you know, white women had to get permission slips from husbands, had to get, you know, jump through elaborate hoops to gain access to things like birth control and sterilization. And the opposite was true for many poor communities, communities of color, queer folks, disabled folks who were often forcibly sterilized by the state. And so, you know, when you scale back, and look at the restrictions around reproductive rights and dignity, what you see is a pattern of coercion and control that tends to kind of ebb and flow or simultaneously with panics over population. And you're seeing a lot of that today, like fears over white demographic decline. You're hearing a lot of xenophobia on the right, and abortion restrictions have a long history, a long patterned history of being paired with fears over white racial decline.
1: And Natalie, I just want to follow that up then, because you hear a lot, particularly from this administration, though there's a historic context about the need for to have more children. I mean, you made the reference to, you know, so-called replacement theory. But so, is it best to view the attempts of the state to try to control reproductive rights, at least in part, if not largely, to try to ensure that having children is being framed as a security question?
4: Absolutely. If you look, the Heritage Foundation just published a report in January, and it's gotten some press. Their kind of follow-up to Project 2025 is called Saving America by Saving the Family. And it is a lengthy and detailed report that pairs you know, the kind of you know, restrictions around reproduction alongside things like you know, the shoring up of the nuclear family, limitations on state supports, right? Attacks on poor families, working class families. And so all of these things are coordinated and aimed at ensuring that certain wealthy white families are enabled in their reproduction and supported in reproducing themselves, and punishing families who don't serve that vision.
1: You listen to Scholar Circle, scholarcircle.org. I'm Doug Becker. Today's topic is medication abortion, the legal challenges, and the legal status of medication abortion in light of the Fifth Circuit Court's decision to limit access to the medications necessary. Our panel today is Rachel Rebershaw. She's from the University of Texas Austin School of Law. Carol Joffrey, she's from the University of California at San Francisco. And Natalie Fixmer-Arise from the University of Iowa. And Rachel, then in light of what, you know, broadly, you know, you know, this question, certainly what Natalie had raised here, one of the responses to the Fifth Circuit Court's decision was, okay, well, there's two drugs that are used traditionally in medication abortion, mifepristone and misoprostol. Only mifepristone was affected, and you could, their medication abortion is still available via misoprostol. So if mifepristone is in fact no longer available via telehealth, but misoprostol is that a resolution? So therefore, this is not as big of a deal as perhaps it could be?
2: So just to be clear, mifepristone is still available through telehealth right now, this minute. Because what the Supreme Court did is it said, hold up, Fifth Circuit, we are going to hear the arguments of the parties and decide whether or not your unilateral order to end telehealth across the country should stay in place. So right now, until the Supreme Court says differently, medication abortion is unchanged, and that's mifepristone, misoprostol, two drug regimen taken together, which is the gold standard for medication abortion. But you're absolutely right. Mifepristone is the only drug that is approved by the FDA to terminate a pregnancy. Misoprostol also can terminate a pregnancy, but it is approved for a different use. It is approved by the FDA to treat ulcers. So it is prescribed, as lots of drugs are prescribed off-label with mifepristone, to complete a medication abortion. If mifepristone were to, if the, if an FDA restriction precluded people, particularly manufacturers and distributors, from promoting the drug as available through telehealth or being mailed by a pharmacy, an online pharmacy or otherwise, the restriction at play, I just want to, also put on the table, also allowed certified pharmacies to dispense the drug, like CVS and Walgreens and the like. That would go away as well. But were that to happen, were the most dramatic result to occur, misoprostol can effectively and safely end a pregnancy without mifepristone. It's been used the world over in various countries to end pregnancies. Mifepristone and misoprostol together, again, as I said, the gold standard, but providers could shift, and I think some did in the brief interim where it wasn't clear what the standard was for telehealth in the wake of the Fifth Circuit's order to prescribe and have mailed misoprostol alone. And so pills aren't going to go away. People are going to pivot. I mean, Carol and David's book, After Dobbs, shows this beautifully, that in the wake of overturning Roe v. Wade, providers change, people change, funders change, patients change, but they all pivoted. And as you know, as just mentioned, abortion is still happening and in increased numbers in this country. Now, I think access would change. No one is arguing that it would be ideal or that it would be preferred to move to misoprostol only, but people would. And so that highlights the other strategies and other challenges in courts and outside of courts that are trying to stop mailed pills, full stop.
1: And Carol, my understanding is misoprostol can be used, but it actually causes quite a bit more pain. And so, first of all, is that true? And what could we potentially expect with respect to access to medication abortion?
3: Pain complications, are very variable, very subjective. It is the case that both regimes cause a certain amount of cramping. Some people experience diarrhea, some nausea. It is reported that misoprostol alone actually causes somewhat more, not dramatically more, but somewhat more discomfort. But on the other hand, as Rachel already has said, I mean, it's been used all over the world for many years. Excuse me, misoprostol alone has been used successfully for many years. I should also point out that mifepristone is also used in miscarriage management and in many obstetrical conditions. At this point, what we are worrying about is telehealth. As was already mentioned, the FDA is conducting a study with a potential outcome of banning, or I should say, withdrawing it, the earlier FDA approval of mifepristone. That would be a disaster. And that would be also just an extraordinary example of, quote, junk science. Mifepristone has been used in this country since 2000. Millions of women have used it. There's literally 100 studies showing the safety of this drug. And as with so much else about abortion, this is all politics. RFK Jr. authorizing this study, this study which already has been done 100 times, is absurd and nothing but abortion politics.
1: A quick follow-up, then. It's been used since 2000 here. It was used in Europe quite a bit before that, right?
3: That's right. It was approved in France in 1981. So by the time it came to the United States, we already had almost 20 years of safety data from Europe. I mean, there is no question about the safety of this drug.
1: Yeah, and but it was it used to be called RU486, right?
3: It used to be called RU46.
1: Yeah.
3: RU486 refers to a drug company that no longer exists.
1: Okay. Yeah.
3: Roussel-Uclef was the French drug company. We could go way, if you had time, Doug, we could go way down in the weeds of, of how this drug, I mean, the anti-abortion movement threatened to boycott the drug company. And I mean, there was all kinds of issues. At one point, France was did not approve it, or approved it, then withdrew the approval, and then at a very famous event happened. The a meeting of obstetricians and gynecologists were meeting, and they had an annual meeting in Brazil, as I recall. And the French minister said, "This drug is the moral property of women. We have to approve it." And so that's how it happened in France.
1: And then, Natalie, it seems then, in sort of watching this, that Carol talked about junk science, talked about, a number of these restrictions, all seem to basically serve the interest of trying to deny women access to abortions. So women could just use misoprostol until they come after that, because it seems like this is a pretty long ongoing campaign to try to ensure that women do not have access to abortion.
4: Absolutely. I think one of the important, the way I would summarize this is simply to say that when it comes to trying to ban mifepristone, the cruelty, the chaos, the confusion, and the control is the point. As my colleagues were saying, misoprostol is not going anywhere, and the misoprostol only regimen is up to 95% effective. Now you have to take 3 times more misoprostol if you're taking it alone, if you do not have mifepristone, right? And so the side effects, as Carol was saying, are going to be much more intense. But when you look at safety, when you talk about like the actual science, right? Medication abortion is safe. It's effective. It's the most common abortion method in the US. In the US, it's been around for since 2000. It is safer than Viagra, a colonoscopy, and it is 14 times safer than childbirth because in the United States, we have one of the highest pregnancy-related mortality rates in the like wealthy world. We have the highest in the like wealthy industrialized world. And the racial disparities are really profound. Nationwide, Black women are 3 to 4 times more likely to die of pregnancy-related complications than their white peers. And here in my home state of Iowa, it's actually 6 times more likely. And so we know that when it comes, this is not about health and safety. This is certainly not about reproductive health and rights. We know that abortion bans kill people. It's the deprivation of critical life-saving care. So when we look at these attempts to restrict access to medication abortion, I think the other piece of this, if it's not about health and safety, and it certainly isn't, it's about the confusion because, the misoprostol only regimen will continue to be offered. It would be harder to restrict because it's used in many other ways, including ulcers, arthritis, as my colleagues mentioned, and in including like inducing labor and preventing postpartum hemorrhage. So there's lots of uses for misoprostol, but the headlines are going to read medication abortion is banned, and that is going to create an environment where people don't know what their options are, where people are afraid to ask because the criminalization of pregnancy loss was true even before the Dobbs decision. And of course, now we're living in a world where numerous states have outright bans on abortion.
1: Carol, I want to circle back then, because since what Natalie raised here is kind of a question about the practice, because the most recent publication that you and David Cohen have released suggests that since Dobbs, there's really a doubling down a lot of actors to ensure that women have access to abortion. How chilling would it be if read medication abortion is now illegal? Would you expect that you would see a decrease, or would you expect this ironic increase that we had seen as a result of the Dobbs decision?
3: Well, I think we're talking about two different things.
1: Okay.
3: We on the what I mean what's immediately, literally before the court this hour, and they're already late, is whether telehealth can take place. They're not at this moment talking about banning abortion. I mean, the RFK study may possibly lead to this. Oh, they I'm breaking news. Natalie is just telling us that they just issued a stay. And maybe we can go back to this question, Doug. I'll say very quickly that no one is at this moment litigating getting rid of mifepristone. It may happen, but I think I'd like to turn it over back, if okay with you, Doug, back to Rachel, who can comment on what just happened.
1: Actually, what we'll do, we're going to take a quick break here, and we can kind of, all get caught up, because what has happened is literally as we record, the Supreme Court has issued a stay. So we'll take a quick break, and when we come back, we're going to talk about that stay. We're also going to talk about what it means to with the use of mail for these prescription drugs, and revisit an issue that's been talked about quite a bit. We're going to talk a bit about the Comstock Act.
0: When we come back, the Supreme Court has ordered a stay on telehealth and mifepristone for now. What does its decision mean, and will it stand? Stay with us.

0: This is the Scholar Circle, scholarcircle.org. I'm Maria Armudian. With the Supreme Court's decision to stay a lower court's decision to block telehealth access to abortion medication mifepristone, access to medical abortion is still available. But will that decision stand? What exactly is the stay decision, and what is the future for medication abortions? Doug Becker explores.
1: I'm Doug Becker. On today's show, we're talking about access to medication abortion. Actually, literally as we record here on Thursday the 14th, the Supreme Court has issued a stay in the in this decision. We'll talk a bit about that and delve into some other issues. Today, our Rachel Ribeshaw. She is from the University of Texas's Austin's School of Law. Carol Joffrey. She is from the University of California, San Francisco, and the Department of Obstetrics, Gynecology, and Reproductive Sciences. And Natalie Fixmer Arise. She is from the Department of Communication Studies and Gender, Women, and Sexuality Studies from the University of Iowa. And Rachel, I know it's kind of a challenge since you literally just got the word. But what are some of your initial reactions to the court's decision to issue a stay?
2: It's just happened in the last few minutes, and the result is that it'll go back to the Fifth Circuit to decide the case, probably as a full court. But while they do that, while this litigation moves through the Fifth Circuit and probably ultimately to the Supreme Court again, mifepristone stays as it is, and telehealth for medication abortion stays as it was, legal, available, as male medication abortion too. And that doesn't change anything about anything that was said in this program about misoprostol. But it looks like there are strong dissents from Justices Alito and Thomas, who would have had the Fifth Circuit's order go into place and had telehealth for medication abortion paused. You know, I think I'm not surprised, because this is, I think, the rational decision. This order from the Fifth Circuit upended the status quo overnight, not based on evidence, not based on FDA judgment, but based on, as Carol suggested, based on factors that were not rooted in scientific or medical judgment. And that's been true for mifepristone's story at a lot of points in its history. But, you know, it makes sense, as the district court, who, you know, has some sympathy for Louisiana's argument, it makes sense to say, let's pause this. Let's not upend the entire system while this litigation makes its way through court. We haven't mentioned yet that there's a district court in Hawaii that issued a decision which held the opposite, that the FDA had been too restrictive, had not considered the right factors, or had not considered the burdens that its restrictions on mifepristone place on patients and on the healthcare system, and directed the FDA to keep in place the restriction it had for now, including allowing telehealth, the guidelines it has for its safety, while it reconsidered whether or not to lift them. So, you know, if this order were to go into effect, there would not only just be confusion and chaos and the like, but there would also be two federal district courts saying completely opposite things and telling the FDA to do opposite things. So this is the only order that makes sense.
1: Absolutely, that makes sense. You know, as well, Carol, there's been a lot talked about with respect to telehealth, and I know that the reporting on this had highlighted that telehealth has become such a popular way for the for these prescriptions. But my understanding, that happened during the pandemic when telehealth just broadly became much more popular. So is it fair to say the popularity of telehealth here isn't really an abortion issue? It's really a healthcare delivery issue.
3: Well, you're right. I mean, during the pandemic, telehealth in general exploded and has by and large proved very well. Now, some states, of course, I mean, the most conservative ones. So, for example, before Dobbs, abortion remained legal in Texas. They still banned telehealth. But just to back up, Doug, when mifepristone became approved by the FDA in 2000, there were stricter regulations put in place. The drug was only approved up through 7 weeks of pregnancy. Now it's 12, 13, 14. There was an in-person requirement, and the same had been true in France. And that's because the drug was new. No one really knew exactly over the long term how it would work. So this is very common in the world of drugs and new medications. Over time, as you get more familiarity, as you get more data on the safety, typically regulations will loosen. Some drugs that used to be only prescription only now are available over the counter. So during the pandemic, when many other drugs that had previously been in person only, restrictions were loosened. Pro-choice medical wing petitioned the FDA to allow not in person, to allow telehealth when Trump was still president. They said no. When Biden came in, a different FDA said yes. So that's how the whole telehealth thing happened. And as I said earlier, telehealth now accounts for 28% of all abortions taking place in the United States. If you combine the telehealth ones and the people who are still getting medication abortion drugs at a brick and mortar clinic, we're talking two-thirds of all abortions now in the United States use medication abortion.
1: And Rachel, I know we're going to lose you in just a couple of minutes. I wanted to make sure to ask you this. We've spoken a lot about telehealth, but there's another issue that was tied into this, and that is the mailing of medications, the use of the postal service. And so whether or not you have to go into a drugstore to be able to get the medication or it can be mailed to you, that certainly seems to be changing it. But there's been this attempt, at least some talk about an attempt to try to block that.

0: and anything that would procure or produce an abortion. Parts of that law have been repealed, parts of it stay on the book, but it's, as I said, not been enforced in 100 years. It was never enforced as an abortion ban, and it was widely misused, but leading to its public backlash and then a series of federal court decisions that really narrowed its focus in the 20s and 30s. All that to say, groups like the Heritage Foundation have for a while now been calling on courts and the administration to enforce the Comstock Act as if it was an abortion ban for 2026. And this has bubbled up in the litigation against the FDA. It's bubbled up in a litigation taken by individuals against providers in different states. And it's been part of now what we're seeing in Justice Thomas's dissent in today's Supreme Court order, where he is effectively calling on groups to redirect their attention to Comstock and away from the FDA. Now, I might be paraphrasing, I might get that wrong, so apologies to anyone listening if I did that badly, but Comstock plays a big role in that dissent. And so it would, if it is enforced in the ways that groups like the Heritage Foundation or Project 2025 intend, it would ban mailing anything, pills, equipment, anything related to the procurement of abortion. And since most things move through the mail for clinics, for providers, whether or not they're providing a procedural abortion or a medication abortion, the hope is that it would shut down the mail and then shut down abortion provision by making it so very complicated to provide an abortion under the threat of federal criminal law.
1: And Rachel, I know you've got to you're going to have to go, especially with this with the decision on the stay. But before you go, could you give us a few words with the stay? The current status remains that status. How important is that stay going forward? What should we take from that?
0: Yeah, I would just say the one thing I wouldn't mind adding is that the Fifth Circuit's order is stayed for now, and that's a good thing because in a time of intense dispute, as we're seeing in all this litigation against the FDA, as we see in the FDA's purported review of mifepristone, to have the legality of how you distribute a drug flicker is really, as I said, unprecedented and creates a lot of chill, a lot of confusion, a lot of chaos. And so that is not the moment we're in now with this stay, but it's worth noting that these are one of many attacks on the FDA and of this rule. Comstock is another. And we've talked a lot about the pivot of providers using misoprostol only, but were the FDA to be asked to reinstate this restriction, just it's worth bearing in mind a couple of things. That is a process governed by statute. It's a complicated process. It's not a light switch. It doesn't go on and off, and so there will be process that attaches to relabeling and rewriting the restrictions for the most studied drug, one of the most studied drugs in the United States. The FDA has enforcement discretion to try to damp down and to deal with the change that happens in the aftermath of a drug's change. And the FDA will be sued for a change in rules because that will make it subject to administrative law and the bar from an agency acting arbitrarily or capriciously. So there's a lot still here, and I think that's worth bearing in mind as we think about what's to come.
1: Thank you, so very much. We're losing Rachel for the last little part of this conversation, but thank you, so much for those insights. You're listening to Scholar Circle, scholarcircle.org. I'm Doug Becker. We're talking about medication abortion, the current status of mifepristone, misoprostol, and telehealth, and the drugs by mail, prescription drugs by mail. Our guest today, Rachel Weber.

0: She's from the University of Texas Austin School of Law, Carol Joffrey from the University of California, San Francisco, and Natalie Fixmer-Arise of the University of Iowa. And Carol, I wanted to ask you, the FDA has a new head, and at least part of the explanation as to why he was kind of forced out was because he wasn't aggressive enough at trying to outlaw mifepristone. You concerned with the with a new direction with the FDA and the possibility that all of this could become rendered moot if the FDA just pulls the approval of these two drugs?
1: Listen, with the Trump administration, I am always concerned, no matter who they put in. But yes, I'm concerned. Now, I should say two things. One, the actual study by RFK of the safety of mifepristone, which we've already discussed is ridiculous, given 100 studies already showing safety. The Trump administration, it's widely known, has asked RFK to postpone that study till after the election, knowing full well that if before the midterms the Trump administration presides over the banning of mifepristone, it would be another electoral disaster for them. I mean, that's one thing to say. The other thing I want to say very quickly and make sure your listeners understand that even if mifepristone ultimately is banned, even if the Comstock law that Rachel just talked about begins to be enforced, I mean, even if there's no longer any real legal abortion in the United States, there still will exist a possibility to get pills from the internet, from overseas. Most of these so far have proved to be safe. There may well be legal risks for women who take advantage of this. It's a complicated question, but I do want people to understand that they can't, in this internet world we live in, they can't ultimately just ban every pill from coming into the United States.
0: No, absolutely. And Natalie, I wanted to delve into your research in a little more depth than we have so far. And that is, a lot of times when we think about the abortion discourse, it gets framed as either a right of privacy, and I think that's issues like being able to mail medications for for medication abortion. Certainly, a right of privacy question comes in, and of course, equality of women has always been a framing. But your research really highlights something that I find particularly fascinating. And that's how much of politics within the US and even possibly internationally is really about the state and often male-driven, male-controlled states trying to control women's bodies or trying to control bodies through sexuality. Could you speak to that question and the importance of framing the abortion debate around that question about control, about control of bodies, and male domination in contrast to necessarily just a right of privacy?
2: Yeah, I think that for me, I have to give a shout out. Before I got my PhD, I worked as a community organizer in the US South around issues of reproductive rights. I helped to organize for the 2004 March for Women's Lives, and I was really transformed by the work that I was doing in collaboration with women of color in the United States who spearheaded the reproductive justice movement. And so when I draw a lot of inspiration from that movement and from the scholars and activists who identify with reproductive justice, and reproductive justice cannot be reduced to abortion rights, absolutely not. But reproductive justice is about four pillars. It's about the right to have a child, the right not to have a child, the right to parent the children that we have in safe and sustainable environments, and the right to sexual pleasure and bodily autonomy. And in those four pillars, you can see how expansive that framework is. And so, and that's a very, when we think about abortion rights in the context of reproductive justice, it's one piece of a very big puzzle, one piece of a very broad movement for social justice, and for gender justice, and certainly can't be reduced to a right of privacy, or a right to privacy. And you know, the through line that you name about reproductive control, reproductive violence being the very thing that you know, feminist activists have long organized against. You can see that kind of control. I, you know, my work is broadly about like how people have fought against that form of control, and it is tethered to nation. And you can see a couple of examples that are in the headlines today beyond abortion rights. I would invite folks to think about like the forced sterilization in ICE detention centers that Dawn Wooten blew the whistle on a few years back, or to think about you know, movements against family separation at the US-Mexico border, or even the way that in the last few years we've seen bans on gender affirming care. Gender affirming care, abortion is gender affirming care. And to give it a little bit more kind of concrete detail, the attacks on gender affirming care for children, it's not lost on me that, you know, the policing of reproduction really relies on a stable sex gender binary. And so when you look at how the right really attacked gender affirming care for children, violently interfering with young people's reproductive and their parents, right? Their parents who are seeking out health care that would be in accordance with the guidelines provided by pediatric, you know, largely regarded as best practices by the pediatric profession. So when you look at these interferences with young people's reproductive and physiological development, part of what was fueling all of those attacks and continues to fuel those attacks is cultural panics over white young people who were specifically refusing female sex assignment. And so when you think about that kind of policing, right? Again, what could prove more threatening to the future of the white nation state than a refusal to be tethered to some sort of biological sex or gender assignment? So I think about reproductive justice and control and the ways that it reflects patriarchy, white supremacy in that lens, through that lens.
0: And so, is it fair to say, and I'm thinking in particular, your second book, when you talk about, you know, queering reproduction, that really at the core of whether it's, the question about abortion or reproductive justice, it's really at its core the right to control, the right to control your own reproductive destiny, the right to control your body, and a state's seeming insistence, particularly here in the United States, the seeming insistence on attempting to control bodies, to where whether it's the abortion debate, whether it's the bathroom debates, or access to gender affirming care, at its core is our own personal autonomy over our body versus the state's attempts to try to control it.
2: Well said. I don't know if you wanted me to elaborate, but yeah, that's
0: Feel.
2: you know, after I wrote my first book, which was about like the surveillance and policing of pregnancy in you under the kind of US Homeland Security regime, I really wanted to write something that was a little more hopeful. And so I was interested in, you know, my question was, if motherhood is imagined as this vehicle of the nation, then how what are the other ways that we might imagine parenting and family and kin in ways that expand our templates, our blueprints for how we could live together in more just communities, right? Because there's so much division and fracturing, and the nuclear family is intensely privatized in a way that, you know, Jessica Clark is a sociologist, and she said this really well. In other countries, they have social safety nets, and in the US, we have women. Right. And so part of like the evisceration of our social safety net, the very few that we've had in the United States, and the ways that we place that kind of labor, care labor, on women, on mothers, on the nuclear family, the way it's privatized, is a reproductive justice issue. And so I was interested, I have been interested in some of my more recent scholarship in how are people reimagining family and kin in ways that can offer us more like just templates for living in the world together.
0: We just have a couple of minutes left, Carol. I'm going to give you the last word then. It seems like that the narrative here is the statement is making these attempts to try to control access to medication, abortion, control access to all forms of abortion, reproductive health, and that your narrative, particularly in the most recent book, one of resistance. And so I guess the question is, how much should we expect continued resistance as a result of the attempts of the state to try to control?
1: Well, we've seen a tremendous amount of resistance recently, not abortion or reproduction specific, but if you think of the No Kings marches, if you think of the numerous acts of resistance against the Trump administration, for example, what we're seeing now, the pushback in red states about big, warehouses for immigrants. These things are all connected. These social movements feed on each other. When I go to a No Kings march, I wear a t-shirt calling, for reproductive, rights and justice. So we will still see resistance. I mean, but there'll be two steps forward, one step back. And let me just say finally, there's really two narratives post-Dobbs. One narrative, which Doug, you've referenced, is some very surprisingly the number of abortions actually went up, and we discussed why. The enormous mobilization, the success of the resistance. On the other hand, there's another narrative: women who are healthy enough to travel, who have computers and therefore know how to locate an abortion fund. They have been able to go from a red state to a state where they can get an abortion. Who has really, really suffered since Dobbs? And we have to, even though it's not upbeat, we have to acknowledge them, are the very sick women and people who have pregnancy emergencies. They're having an ectopic pregnancy, which is life-threatening. They have congestive heart failure. And what we're seeing with women in these situations, we're seeing just egregious treatment in states like Texas, which can send you to jail for 100 years, if you're an abortion provider who does a quote, illegal abortion. In Alabama, you go to jail for 99 years. So what we're seeing is women literally dying, and no surprise, disproportionately, these are women of color, Black women, Latina women, some white women. ProPublica has done an extraordinary job of documenting this. If listeners want to learn more, just go to ProPublica. They have a series on abortion after Dobbs. So it's in social movements with resistance, there's always victories, there's always defeats. It's a very, very complicated environment now, facing people of reproductive age with respect to abortion and other services. There'll be some victories, and I also fear there'll be some defeats.
0: Yeah, it's there's no silver lining in the lack of access to reproductive health and reproductive care,
1: Right.
0: but we can always take at least some degree of solace in the fact that people are resisting. We've been talking about medication abortion, the access to drugs, mifepristone, misoprostol, and the status of abortion, the future of abortion, whether it's medication abortion or abortions in the United States. The panel today has been Rachel Rebusch. She is professor of law at the University of Texas Austin School of Law. She's the author of Abortion Rights as Human Rights and co-author of The New Abortion Battleground and Abortion Pills. And so those have been with David Cohen and Greer Donnelly. Carol Joffrey. She's professor in the Department of Obstetrics, Gynecology, and Reproductive Sciences at the University of California, San Francisco. She's the author of Doctors of Conscience, The Struggle to Provide Abortion Before and After Roe v. Wade, and the co-author of After Dobbs, How the Supreme Court Ended Roe, But Not Abortion. Her co-author, also David Cohen. And Natalie Fixmer Arise. She's the F. Wendell Miller Associate Professor of Communication Studies and Gender, Women, and Sexuality Studies at the University of Iowa. She's the author of Homeland Maternity, U.S. Security Culture and the New Reproductive Regime, and Doing Gender Justice, Queering Reproduction, Kin, and Care, the latter co-authored with Xiyin Sharon Yam. I want to thank you so much for sharing your time, your expertise, and your commitment on this extremely important issue. Thank you so much for joining us.
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2: I'm Rick Smith, and this is Labor History in Two. On this day in labor history, the year was 1934. That was the day Minneapolis Teamsters walked off the job. It was an historic strike that coincided with the pivotal Toledo Autolite and West Coast Waterfront strikes. Local Teamsters, many of whom later founded the Socialist Workers Party, had been riding a wave of success, having organized the coal yards in February. Especially important was the development of the cruising picket squad. It became a standard in later CIO battles. That spring, union leaders were determined to organize all the truck drivers and warehouse workers in Minneapolis. By May, Local 574 had over 5,000 members. The trucking bosses refused to deal with the union, and so they walked. The flying pickets toured the city and shut down all trucking. Strikers enlisted the support of the unemployed councils. They also provided the structure for a women's auxiliary that produced important strike literature and bulletins, ran soup kitchens that fed thousands of strikers daily, fought scabs and police on the picket lines, and drove picket trucks. Historian Brian Palmer, author of Revolutionary Teamsters, The Minneapolis Trucker Strike of 1934, notes that strike leaders looked to the example of the Illinois Progressive Miners of America when it came to building the women's auxiliary. They too sought to make women an integral part of the strike, thus encroaching on the male world of waged work. Strike headquarters were established, and as Palmer describes, was a beehive of activity on the eve of the strike as union carpenters and plumbers installed stoves, sinks, and serving counters. Union electricians installed communication wiring. Donations of money, food, vehicles, and gas rolled in as the strike revved up. Local 574 was poised to make Minneapolis a union town.
3: Labor History in Two, brought to you by the Illinois Labor History Society and the Rick Smith.
4: 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Barnaby Druthers, London's second favorite detective, investigates mysteries with his intellectual partner, Harper Thorne. 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

A simple plan. Retrieve a family's journal from the clutches of a mysterious figure who claims to offer immortality. Is there something more to the case than what Barnaby sees? And can he solve the case alone? This is Barnaby Druthers, the one holding the match. 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

0: The scent of lavender with a hint of lilac announced her arrival, the way sunlight through unshielded glass proclaims the new day. Barnaby stood as she glided to her chair with regal sadness. He bowed and she curtsied before both sat in wing-back chairs. The concierge closed the door and the two were alone in the visitor parlor, a small, sparsely decorated room near the foyer of the Grey Griffins Club.
1: Thank you for seeing me, especially under the conditions I required.
2: The Grey Griffins has rarely received a visitor of such grace and distinction as Covington, though I am certain in time you would have discovered Harper Thorne's parlor also provides an equal measure of privacy and practicality.
1: No, I cannot have anyone else involved in my situation. My story is for your ears alone, Mr. Druthers. I insist on this.
2: But surely, you must be aware that Miss Thorne is the very model of discretion. She and I have solved many problems together.
0: Matilda Covington jumped from her chair.
1: No, please, no. I beg of you, if you do not agree to keep my confidence, then I must look for help elsewhere. But even then, the hour is so very late. Oh, perhaps I am ruined already.
2: Now, now, Miss Covington, you do not have to be so distraught. I am willing to hear your story, and if in my judgment I can resolve your problem favorably without assistance, I will so advise. However, if I believe Miss Thorne's involvement is necessary to satisfactorily conclude your case, I will provide that counsel, and then will await your instruction.
0: The guest brushed her linen dress as she returned to her seat.
1: In all but the latter 3 years, my father was well regarded as a man of virtue and prudence. However, his final years were not kind to his mind. His judgment began to fail him until, and I say this with great shame, he lost his way regarding his faith. To compound the tragedy, he took up the pen and began to document his rejection of all he had once held sacrosanct. Can you imagine the horror of seeing your father's apostasy in his own hand?
2: Pray continue.
1: We planned on destroying his writing once he truly had met his maker, but tragedy begat more tragedy. We discovered too late he made a prior arrangement for his man Buchanan to spirit the journal away and sell it to a devious collector of secrets. Mr. Clarence Montville now holds the means of destroying our family's good name and honor. We are at the mercy of a villain.
2: Has Mr. Montville made any demands?
1: His treachery is inevitable. They say he is a wicked man of sinister appetites with a quest for unnatural power. Why else would he keep his home a secret? He cannot be trusted.
0: Miss Covington reached into her purse and produced a note.
2: An address in Hounslow?
1: This is Buchanan's address. He was released from our services, and he refused to speak to us further. Perhaps you will have better luck. Oh, will you help me, Mr. Druthers? Will you find Montville and put an end to his wickedness?
0: Her eyes widened, and the sapphires of her soul drew him inward. Light reflected in her pupils, and he became keenly aware of the kaleidoscope of light blue variations that form the color in the eye. His mind traveled to a distant memory of a clear night out in the country when he was a boy, looking to the heavens and wondering if the night's canvas was a painting meant just for him. She blinked. He remembered he had not provided an answer to her question.
2: Rest assured, Miss Covington, you have placed your trust in me. I will locate the man and will do all I can to help you recover your unhappy birthright.
0: Buchanan was not at home, and it took Barnaby half the morning to find Buchanan seated alone at the Fell Pony Pub. After paying for his drink, Barnaby's intrusion on the former manservant's privacy became more welcome.
3: It wasn't my fault.
2: Of course not. You were only acting under the specific directions of your master.
3: That's right, that's right. If I'm told to turn down the bed, it gets turned down. If he wants his hat and coat, he gets his hat and coat. And if he wants me to give a book away, that's what's it to me. I do it.
2: You believe it wasn't right for you to be handed your card for simply doing your duty as instructed by Mr. Covington.
3: That's right. That's right. You understand. It was my duty.
2: Tell me, how did you find this Montville fellow?
3: Mr. Covington found him in the agony column. The cursed agony column.
2: The Times?
3: Morning West Chronicle and Herald. Used to be the Times and Standard, but then he went off them. Collector of rare ideas seeks contributions, he said. The communication occurred only through the agony column until we received a letter providing a meeting point and a message. Montville promised Mr. Covington immortality, and Lord forgive me, believed it. I was sent on my master's behalf and gave Montville the journal. My master died within a month after Montville's promise was made. Immortality. What fiend would give an old man false hope? A wicked one, to be sure.
2: Wicked indeed.
3: But it's also wicked for a family to let a loyal servant go for only doing his duty.
2: Perhaps she was angered by the situation more than your actions.
3: Oh, she was the cruelest. The boys, William and Edward, they feared her wrath. Who could blame them? Is there anything more frightening than someone who believes theirs is the hand of God? That was Matilda. She would stop at nothing to defend her faith.
2: What did you do with the money?
3: What money? No money exchanged. He didn't sell the journal. He wanted me to give it to Montville for free. And Lord help me, I did, sir. Lord help me, I did.
0: To fish out his prey, he had a line and hook, which was the agony column of the Morning West Chronicle and Herald. But he needed the bait. The enigmatic Mr. Montville desired rare ideas. That most likely meant a journal. Although he enjoyed seeing his exploits in print, Barnaby could not be bothered to write them himself, so he never took up the pen to write his own journal. But his mother had a healthy stack of diaries which he was precluded from viewing. Her orders were to destroy them after she passed on, but she also promised to live forever, so the onerous task might never befall him. He might dangle the promise of a Mrs. Druthers diary in front of Montville. He might even have to secret away a volume, but only to discover Montville's true face and then follow him to discover where he kept his treasure. Then he would reacquire his mother's diary, and the Covington Journal all would be well. It was a simple plan. Barnaby wrote in the agony column and made a connection with Montville. Days passed as they conversed in print in the column. However, it was on a rare Tuesday afternoon when a knock at the Druthers' home intruded on Barnaby's privacy. Sebastian opened the door, and William Covington entered. They met in Barnaby's study.
4: Forgive my intrusion, but it was necessary to contact you as soon as possible.
2: And a wire would not have provided that service?
4: It was necessary to reach you at once to strongly dissuade you from continuing pursuit of this matter. My sister Matilda had no right to engage your services, and I am terminating them at this time.
2: You are terminating my services, Mr. Covington?
4: We don't wish for this matter to be pursued any longer. We will pay you for your time thus far and consider the matter closed.
2: But you are not my client, Mr. Covington.
4: You are attempting to resolve this for my family, and I am the head of the household. I speak for the Covingtons at this time.
2: What worries you about my investigation? Has Montville threatened you already?
4: Make no mistake. I find every aspect of this matter distasteful, and I must insist that it ends here and now.
2: Have you discussed your feelings with your sister? I understand there is a religious sentiment here that is strongly felt.
4: In every faith, one can choose to focus on wrath or forgiveness. I choose the latter. As to our family communication, that is a private concern, Mr. Druthers. I expect to see no further communication with Montville in the paper.
2: So that is how you identified my involvement in this matter.
4: Good day, Mr. Druthers. I do not expect us to communicate on this business again.
0: The son may choose forgiveness, but the daughter was not required to be so charitable, especially to a fiend who held their family secrets. The final communication from Montville indicated an address for delivery of the journal. Just like the Covingtons, Barnaby had been promised immortality. Pretending to accept that as payment, Barnaby arranged to be at the meeting point and procured one of his mother's diaries, which he knew was ill-advisable. On the 3rd of August, Barnaby sat on a bench at Paddington Station and waited for the villain to arrive. A portly, avuncular gentleman sat next to him for a time, with a newspaper in his hand, but seemed to be only waiting for the train to arrive. Once Barnaby was alone, a thin, bespectacled man found the adjoining seat.
5: I would have recognized you even if we had not communicated in writing, Mr. Druthers. The papers provided an apt description of you.
2: I am gratified to hear it, Mr. Montville.
5: I was once a professor before ill health forced an early retirement. If you prefer, you may refer to me as either Professor or Mr. Montville. Either will suffice.
2: Ill health, you say? So then you do not subscribe to the same immortality formula that you promised to others?
5: Oh, but I do. I most assuredly do. I believe in immortality.
2: The penny drops. I was told you were a man of sinister appetites who sought unnatural power.
5: Indeed? Is it so unnatural to seek life beyond the clutches of death?
2: It is not the seeking, but the promise of it, that is of the greatest concern.
5: Ah, now I understand. You lack vision, Mr. Druthers.
2: My vision is clear. I can see what is before me.
5: Do you?
2: I see a man with imperfect sight, with ailing health, who promises others immortality, and has deluded all, perhaps even himself. It is villainous.
5: Would you recognize a villain if one were before you? I wonder if that was so.
2: If not villainy, then delusion.
5: There is no delusion. Not by me, I assure you. If I could... No, I don't wish to tempt the fates.
2: If what, Mr. Montville? Professor, if you prefer.
5: If I swear you to secrecy, I could be convinced to prove my point to you.
2: It would indicate a level of trust we do not share.
5: But I am willing to make that wager if you have the courage to do the same.
0: It is only here that Barnaby realized he needed Harper Thorne on the case. Perhaps he needed her on most cases. To enter a lion's den without a guardian angel watching his back was foolhardy, and yet, now, there was no other way to close the investigation.
2: I am ready to face what you wish to put before me.
0: The two men traveled by train to the opposite side of London. At an unmarked, unremarkable warehouse on a dimly lit street, Montville removed keys from his pocket and looked at Barnaby one last time before placing the key in the door.
5: Are you prepared, Mr. Druthers? Prepared to witness the key to immortality?
2: I am prepared to see what you have brought me here to see. The definition of it is for me to determine.
0: Montville turned the key and opened the door. He lit a Betty lamp by the door, then another and another still. Inside the warehouse were rows upon rows of shelves, and on each shelf were collections of books, journals, and diaries. There were stacks of books on the dusty floor that had yet to be catalogued and secured in an appropriate spot.
2: Is this a personal library?
5: It is a journal library, a library of ideas. It is dedicated to preserving the thoughts and ideas of each person who wrote them on parchment, paper, or canvas. They're not objects from a printing press. They're handcrafted and unique.
0: Montville motioned for Barnaby to step forward to a small desk on the side.
5: My own Pinakes is here, the catalogue of every volume listed by author.
2: It's incredible, Professor.
5: It is indeed. It is indeed.
2: But immortality?
5: Every author, if their book is preserved, achieves a level of immortality. At any point in the future, their thoughts and ideas can be discovered in a book, and when their words are read, the ideas are transferred into the mind of the reader, as if the author were talking directly to them. The author speaks to every generation that follows them, and their words are preserved. This library of ideas is a hallowed ground. It is the key to their immortality. I preserve ideas for the future, and keep the author's thoughts safe from those who are afraid of them. There's always someone so afraid of ideas. They cannot abide the contrary thoughts simply existing, and as they cannot create anything better, their sole mission is to destroy.
0: At that very moment, Barnaby smelled something startlingly familiar, and he recognized it instantly. It was the scent of lavender with a hint of lilac amidst the smell of oil. With a thunderous crash, Matilda Covington threw a lit oil lamp against a bookcase, while her brother Edward broke the Betty lamp and tossed oil onto books on the opposite side of the room. She lit another match.
1: These evil ideas will never see another day!
2: No!
0: She threw the match, and the library of ideas caught fire. Stunned at first by the incomprehensible scene, the conflagration awoke Barnaby's senses. He dove for Edward and stopped him from throwing another container of oil. As the two men struggled, Montville grabbed random books and threw them through the open doorway, but as smoke filled the room, the exercise became a futile gesture. Carrying only a handful of journals, Montville exited the building where Barnaby was already outside, holding Edward until the authorities arrived. All the while, Matilda Covington gloated that righteousness had prevailed. And then the four figures, silhouetted by the flames, stood in silence while they watched the library burn.

0: She knew not to involve you, Miss Thorne. That was my first clue not to trust her, and I missed it.
1: She did not want me there to watch your back.
0: Had you been there, we might have had more warning before the Covington siblings entered the library. Or you may have identified the fact she was using me to follow Montville back to his secret warehouse. We could have prevented the encounter entirely if we worked together. I was deceived.
1: Why do you think she was successful in deceiving you?
2: He thought of the intoxicating celestial euphoria of staring into her eyes. Then he lied.
0: My pride. I believed I could do it on my own. When a potential client insists on no other eyes on the case, I will know better than to accept the assignment in the future.
1: It's my understanding from the correspondence with Professor Montville that the Covington Journal was not even in the library at the time of the fire. He was still in the process of selecting an appropriate category for it, so the journal is still in his possession at his residence.
0: Yes, and he's going to publish it, and I'm going to pay for the printing. It is the least I can do. 1,000 copies, at least. We will achieve the exact opposite of Miss Covington's intended result in this affair. Still, this doesn't feel like justice. This must be what revenge feels like. And it is not satisfying.
1: I'm sorry.
0: Covington's fear was that the patriarch's rejection of the family's faith would be discovered, and their community would shun them. Their heinous crimes has now created the means by which their greatest fear will become reality.
1: To what faith do they belong?
0: Does it matter?
2: Barnaby dropped his pen on the desk.
0: So I have been sitting here, knowing the one action I can take is to begin my own journal, so that it may be a foundational cornerstone of a new library of ideas. This time, there won't be just one secret warehouse to protect. Every community will have their own library of ideas. Bad actors can't censor or destroy all of them.
1: You hope to preserve ideas, but not all ideas are meritorious.
0: But even the challenging ideas, even bad ideas, should survive. How else can the better ideas be measured and judged than by placing them against the poorer ideas? If the poorer ideas are no longer there and destroyed, we may never find those better ideas. That is my thought at any rate. And my first entry will be of this case.
1: So you have begun to write a journal. You're starting your journal with this case, but...
0: But I failed. Yes, I know. But I owe it to all those authors whose ideas are no longer available to be shared. I must record the lesson of this day. A challenging idea can be challenged, but not by a threat of destruction, but by better ideas. When there is a true battle of ideas, and when there is a binary choice between the right side and the wrong side, it is easy to identify the one on the wrong side. It is the one holding the match.
3: 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Copyright 2023. Directed by A.J. Lynn. Produced by Kurt Boucher. Starring Humphrey Ralston and Deborah Goodman. With Dan Willey, Jack Sheedy, Kurt Boucher, and Devin Richtmeyer as Harper Thorne. Music by Robert C. Fullerton and Bob Eccleston. With incidental music by Soundtrap. This has been Barnaby Druthers, The One Who Holds the Match. This is a rare author's note by me, the author, J. Timothy Quirk. I wrote The One Who Holds the Match after visiting the Kurt Vonnegut Museum and Library. Now, I intended to write a story about Indianapolis, and I had fun working on a particular modern caper, which we will eventually complete and then record. But that had nothing really in common with the inspiration that I received when I visited the KVML, Kurt Vonnegut Museum and Library, places an emphasis on the First Amendment advocacy and addressing the scourge of book banning that has emerged with a fervor recently in the United States to coincide with political unrest and some political opportunism. I believe that a story about preventing ideas and books from being distributed to be a story worth telling. Coincidentally, it became interesting to me that the story might have followed a different pattern, one that hews closer to the classic Sherlock Holmes short story by Sir Arthur Conan Doyle about the blackmailer Charles Augustus Milverton. But my story, the one that I wanted to tell, flips expectations about who the real villain is. Metaphorically or otherwise, the real villain is the one holding the match. The other interesting dynamic in this story is that this is one of the adventures where the hero fails. He is given a task by his client, and he does succeed on behalf of his client because he locates the whereabouts of Montville's hidden treasures. And there's also a promised comeuppance to the villain in the story, and yet it is still not a victory. As the library burns, we recognize it as a tragedy. This is a story with resolution, but it does not have a happy ending. Our heroes make mistakes, and they try to learn from them. In the canon of the Barnaby Druthers mythos, the one who holds the match is an important chapter. Thank you for listening to the Barnaby Druthers Mystery Hour. 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Nutmeg Junction proudly presents Barnaby Druthers. Barnaby Druthers, London's second favorite detective, investigates mysteries with his intellectual partner, Harper Thorne. The classic Victorian-era tales take place in Victorian London, while modern Druthers stories take place in modern-day America. Right here on Barnaby Druthers.

0: What if this cursed hand were thicker than itself with brother's blood? Is there not rain enough in the sweet heavens to wash it white with snow? Hamlet, Act 3, Scene 3.
1: Yes?
2: My name is Webley. Winston Fawcett Webley.
1: Can I help you?
3: Professor Stetsman, I understand you're a genius in your field of study.
1: You appear too old to be a student of mine.
3: Oh, I'm not a student, sir, but I do have some questions and I hope to learn from you. It should only take a few moments of your time.
1: Come in.
3: Professor Henry Stetsman. You're American, aren't you? What part of the colonies, if you don't mind me asking?
1: Mid-Atlantic region, sir. Now, what are your real questions?
3: You worked with an engineer by the name of Lake, did you not?
1: That's not information I wish to discuss.
3: Lake is a particularly fitting name for his field of study, was it not? Perhaps if you could tell me how he successfully developed his vessel to travel in the open sea?
1: These are not questions I am inclined to answer. You may look to Mr. Lake if you have something in particular.
3: He's not in London, Professor. You are, and we have need of your particular set of skills and knowledge on a problem of our own.
1: I am quite busy, so I will have to ask you to leave.
3: I was not making a request.
1: Unhand me. Get away from me.
3: You want to make this worse, Professor? That's okay. I can do worse.
1: Get away from me! Get away!
0: One month later.
4: I enjoy knowing the Grey Griffin's Club stocks a vast assortment of beverages from around the world. It makes me feel all the happier when ordering my whiskey and soda. Don't you agree, Spotty?
5: What's that? Oh, I'm sorry, Brother Zellboy. Are you talking to me? My mind was otherwise engaged by the paper. Have you seen the Times?
4: Not today, Spotty. Why? Am I mentioned?
5: No, Droopy. Not today. There's a bit of business about a scientist missing from St. Edgar's.
3: It might be some business, but none of ours, surely.
5: A conversation is like a coin. It's less useful with three sides.
3: I thought the Grey Griffin's Club was an arena for intellectual stimulation.
5: Intellectual stimulation, Webley? What are you driveling about? Have you met our members? There's Frederick Gimble of Leicester. I'd sooner have an intellectual conversation with a duck in our library. No offense, of course, Gimble, old thing.
6: None taken, of course.
5: I'm surprised your services were not engaged to locate the man.
4: Perhaps they were feeling shy.
3: Perhaps the Yard has the matter under control, and your services would be better served elsewhere.
5: There you go again, Webley. I'm so sorry your appetizer does not keep your attention to your plate.
4: Not to worry, Smythe, my good man. If they had not reached out to me for my services, I am sure they have a good reason, and that all things are in hand.
5: Jolly good, Barnaby. I think I shall have a spot more of this what's-it, and enjoy my times in quiet contemplation.
6: About time, then, Smythe.
5: Enough out of you, Gimble.
6: Quite.
4: I don't see why they have not reached out to my services. We have a rapport with St. Edgar's, do we not?
0: We have a rapport with Nereida Potomus, teacher of antiquities and ancient languages and cultures. But perhaps our familiarity with this member of the faculty did not reach the dean. Are you terribly keen to pursue this matter?
4: I am not against it, certainly, though if this were to be my charge, I would have liked to have started sooner.
0: Perhaps we can visit St. Edgar's today.
4: Before lunch?
0: If you insist, Barnaby, as long as you're not terribly keen to pursue the matter.
4: Not at all.
0: To St. Edgar's, then. Nereida, it is a pleasure to see you.
7: Harper Thorne, and the extraordinary Barnaby Druthers.
4: I accept the compliment in the spirit with which it is given, and assure you I shall endeavour to live up to any proper adjectives and a few naughty ones that come my way.
0: We understand a colleague of yours has gone missing.
7: Professor Seltzman, whose scientific inquiry was second to none.
0: Science can encompass a great many facets of knowledge, Nereida. What was his focus?
7: It was my understanding that representatives from the Crown and from Parliament consulted him on matters relating to the marine environment.
0: Once again, I am envious that I do not have a brother named Mycroft to pave a path to the light when it comes to the dark intrigue of governmental concerns.
4: Not all siblings offer positive contributions.
7: Professor Seltzman lived alone. He had many colleagues, but few friends. I believe he wished to remain alone. He did ask to borrow a copy of my Jason and the Argonauts translation and my notes on the subject.
0: Did he provide a reason for borrowing it?
7: Aside from providing him a copy of my books and notes, I never shared more than 5 words with the man.
4: Is there anything else of interest you can tell me about the missing professor?
7: He was American. From New Jersey.
4: Thank you ever so kindly for allowing us access to your tenant's room, Mr. Guntham.
8: Anything for Mr. Barnaby Druthers. I understand you helped my friend, Mrs. Wilcox, in a matter involving one of her tenants.
4: That was entirely...

0: I prefer not to use that phrase. We're all God's creatures, and there but for the grace of him and all that.
1: Don't mind me. I was just being helpful.
2: Look over here, by the desk, Barnaby.
0: The doors have been pried open, and there appears to be some ink spilled on the floor below.
2: That's not ink, Barnaby. Move the light to see clearer.
0: Is that blood?
2: We have a dangerous adversary, Barnaby. We must be very careful from this point forward.
3: Winston?
1: Check on the professor for me.
4: He was still in the vessel.
1: Why is he not under supervision?
4: The doors are locked, Billings. Besides, I taught the professor a lesson already. Leaving was not an option. I will say Quinn's built something amazing here, but what it is, I'm not quite sure.
1: That's Quinn's business to know, not yours,
3: Winston.
1: You just keep an eye on our guest.
4: Whatever you say, Billings.
1: Oh, and when he has completed his task, Quinn will be sure to let you know when the professor has outlived his usefulness to us.
4: Understood. All right, Professor, let's get a move on.
5: A copper for your trouble, sir.
0: How are you, my dear?
5: Oh, bless you, sir.
0: May I sit down with you?
5: As you like.
0: Thank you. Very kind. My name is Barnaby Druthers. Perhaps you might tell me your name.
5: My name, sir?
0: Only to address you properly. You are not required to provide it, of course.
5: Mrs. Edith Sanderson.
0: Very delighted to make your acquaintance, Mrs. Sanderson. I found the watchful eye of an experienced citizen is a boon to our society. Don't you agree?
5: As you like, sir.
0: I wonder if your experienced watchful eye was engaged here at this very spot.
5: Well, I'm here every night, sir. Can't be nowhere else, mind you.
0: I see. I don't suppose that you think back very carefully. You might recall that night.
5: The night they took the professor? He was kind to me, he was.
0: Undoubtedly. It is my hope to locate him and return him home. I'm wondering if anyone recalled anything about that night that might be helpful.
5: In a black cab. Rushed him in, they did.
0: Do you recall anything about the cab at all? Anything at all to distinguish it so that we may locate it?
5: Just a black cab. Four-wheeler. Brown horse. Nothing special.
0: A black cab in London. I see.
5: The driver was an ass. Spat at me, he did.
0: Spat at you? That's monstrous.
5: Scars serve him right. Ugly outside and in.
0: The cab driver had scars? Could you describe in as much detail as you can?
5: Right, so...
2: She said the cab driver had scarring on his face?
0: Distinct scarring. Heavy white whiskers, peppered with black.
2: We could track the fellow with those details eventually, but I fear time is not our friend.
0: Then it is time we must call in every marker and marshal every resource to flush the prey from the bushes.
6: Mrs. Wilcox, you will search this end of Piccadilly and I will search the other.
7: Right you are, Mrs. Kipling. We'll find the driver for Mr. Druthers. You can be sure of that.
8: Taxi! My good man, you're not the driver I'm looking for. Tell me, if you've heard of a driver with scarring on the right cheek? No? Then be about your business. Thank you. Taxi! Taxi, my good man!
9: You have your task before you. Find this driver. Scarring on right cheek. White whiskers peppered with black.
10: Is there anything else we should know about the man, Inspector Gregson?
9: He spat at a woman in Her Majesty's kingdom. If his attitude needs adjusting, then do it.
11: Is E.T., you know your purpose?
12: Yes, Viscountess. Search the east side to discover the location of the cab driver based on the description we have. But will I have help?
11: We shall have extraordinary resources at our disposal, and from the highest sources in the realm.
13: Viscountess, I have assigned my men to search the west side.
12: Duchess! Oh, forgive me.
13: This one has never been to Megala, has she, Viscountess?
11: Not yet, Duchess. But in time, perhaps she will...

0: earn the reward. But now, pressing duties await her.
1: To the east side. I take my leave at your pleasure, of course.
0: Yes, child. Go. Go!
2: Quinn! The word on the street is that Barnaby Druthers is searching for the professor.
3: The professor will conclude his work soon. Then he serves no useful purpose.
2: Barnaby Druthers will never find him. I've been told Barnaby Druthers is a fool.
3: Billings, don't be quite so sure.
4: Your own incompetence led Harper Thorne here months ago.
2: It won't happen again.
3: So you say.
4: If either Barnaby Druthers or Harper Thorne, or both, become a problem, bring them to me at once.
2: Yes, Quinn.
5: Mrs. Kipling, 'tis unusual to see you outside a briny on a night like this.
6: In hard at work, ma'am. Mrs. Wilcox's boy discovered the man you speak of. His carriage and all, sir, over there at the post, and he's inside the establishment.
5: At the Speckled Sow? I've been there before, but not in this garment.
6: Yes, ma'am.
7: It would be my pleasure to have a conversation with the gentleman. I shall return post-haste. Good evening, sir.
8: What's good about it?
7: Because it's a good night for conversation and possibly for making some money.
8: What are you on about?
5: How do we trust him?
7: We don't. But we have no other lead, and I offered to pay double what he was paid by his clients that night. I'm afraid Mother will have to do without some of her finer jewellery.
5: She has always protested her dislike for jewellery.
7: Absolutely. And this will give her the correct motivation to purchase more.
8: Here we are.
5: We should have choice words about his manners on how he treats those who he believes are beneath him.
7: There may be a point to do that, Miss Adler. But is now the correct moment to rectify what a lifetime of poor behaviour has failed to teach in matters of decorum?
5: Perhaps not, but I do not have to approve of this.
7: That has been noted.
5: I've been here before, Barnaby. When I was investigating the disappearance of the missing lodgers, you were in Morocco.
7: I was probably having a more enjoyable experience than you at the time.
5: We must follow each strand in this web of intrigue until we discover the nefarious spider who wove it.
7: How do we get in? Shall I send my card and then knock?
5: I think not. As I recall, the windows in the top of the building were left open for ventilation, but I see no way up there.
7: If not from up high, what of down below? A cellar entrance? There?
5: Locked.
7: Do we come back with reinforcements? With Gregson of the Yard?
5: Window. We might be able to reach that one.
7: I'm not sure if we obtain some boxes or a ladder. Or we work together.
5: Exactly my meaning. If I can stand on your shoulders, Barnaby, I should be able to pull myself up.
7: Standing on one's shoulders is not a metaphor or anything. You mean if you literally wish to stand on my shoulders? I see. Very good.
5: I can see inside.
7: Do you see the professor?
5: There's no one there. And there's a staircase there I can step into. Are you doing all right, Barnaby?
7: Quite all right. Oh. You're as light as a feather, Miss Thorne. But if we could pick up the pace, it would be much appreciated.
5: I'm in, Barnaby. Now to open the door for you. Teamwork. The hallmark of a successful investigation.
7: Mother would undoubtedly approve. Now, what is this place?
5: An open warehouse by the Thames. They're building something. What it is, I'm not sure.
7: Very dark in here. And I don't suppose they will turn on the lights.
5: I had a better view from the staircase. Join me.
7: Rather. It's a long tube of some sort. Closed tube. With fins. My word, is it a bomb?
5: It's a submarine. Someone's emerging from it.
7: That must be the professor.
5: Professor!
7: Don't speak, sir. Quiet is the watchword, eh? What? I'm Barnaby Druthers. Perhaps you've heard of me.
9: Have you brought the police?
5: No, but we provided an exit. The door is unlocked and unguarded. Take it now, quietly.
9: Thank you.
5: There is a greater mystery here, Barnaby. We must discover its evil purpose.
7: Careful. We could be spotted at any...
10: Hey, you.
5: We've been discovered.
7: Time to run.
10: Where do you think you're going?
5: Too late, Barnaby. We may need to fight for it.
11: Webley?
12: Druthers? I should have known it was you, Druthers.
11: Webley, just by being here, you are placing your membership in the Grey Griffin Club in serious jeopardy, and I, for one, am greatly disappointed.
10: Well, now that's all settled. It seems someone's put their nose in someone else's business.
5: If you're trying to scare us, it won't work.
7: Well, maybe it's working just a bit.
10: Scare you? No. There's no point. You won't be around to use the lesson learned. Any last words?
7: Yes. I have my complete works of William Shakespeare at home. I'd like to start with Henry VI and make our way to the two noble kinsmen.
10: I think not.
7: We can leave Titus Andronicus out if we absolutely must.
10: I think you've said enough. What about you?
5: I say you will not prevail. Fate wields a cruel turn, and vengeance will the hand at the wheel.
10: I accept those terms. Say goodbye.
2: Stop! Don't kill them! Not yet.
10: Don't tell me my business, Billings.
2: Yeah! Quinn told me himself directly. I'm to bring him to his office right away.
10: Not likely. My job is to take care of Quinn's little problems.
2: Then... they must be more than a little problem, because I have my instructions.
10: Both of them?
2: My instructions are to take them both to Quinn right away. Do you want to explain a delay to him? Didn't think so.
5: Unhand me, fiend!
2: The time for that, lass, was a long time ago. Make sure they're tied up good now.
10: They're tied up. I did it myself.
2: All right, you two. Wait here. Someone wants to see you.
7: We'll be right here, then.
5: I don't like the look of this, Barnaby.
7: Neither do I.
3: Hello, Barnaby.
7: Good heavens!
5: Who is he, Barnaby?
3: You don't know. I'm disappointed. I'm not surprised, but disappointed.
7: Tarquin. His name is Tarquin. Tarquin Druthers.
3: It's simply Quinn now. Not Tarquin and not Druthers. Mother would be very displeased if her surname was tarnished. How is Mother?
7: Mother is every bit as you would remember, and then even more so.
3: Most of the time, I should think.
7: Indeed.
3: I thought as much.
5: The name of Druthers is honored.
3: My dear, your response begs the question how much you really know about this man you call your friend.
5: Barnaby is a decent, honorable man.
3: Is he? Are you sure?
7: We don't have to settle anything here today, Tarquin.
3: Quinn... the name is Quinn. Do not make me correct you again, brother.
11: If we have unfinished business, then Miss Thorne surely is not required to be a spectator to it.
3: You'll forgive me if I do not share that view.
7: Please, I will consider it a personal favor.
3: When did you ever extend a favor to me?
7: There was one favor, if you think back.
3: One, yes. One.
5: I'm not afraid.
7: Remember the one favor.
3: Just the one. Take her away.
2: Where?
3: Far away. With a warning.
7: Go now.
5: Barnaby.
11: Goodbye, Harper Thorne.
3: And now, brother, we have much to discuss.
5: The story will continue in What If This Cursed Hand, Part 2.

0: Barnaby Druthers is an audio theater program that is part mystery, part comedy. It certainly blends genres. It stars Humphrey Ralston as Barnaby Druthers and Devin Richtmeyer as his confidant, the woman of mystery, who is the brains behind the operation. The program is directed by A.J. Lynn and written, created, and produced by J. Timothy Quirk, with additional production by Kurt Boucher. Barnaby Druthers began as an episode in the audio theater program Nutmeg Junction. Here I am in interview discussing it.
1: When Devin and Humphrey came on board with Nutmeg Junction, paired them together for one short story, and then after that I had a sense as to what the characters would do, and we immediately did more stories after that. And then because Humphrey and Devin did so well in the roles, Barnaby Druthers is its own radio show.
0: A.J. Lynn, the director of the program, describes her process.
2: Joe will send me a script. Occasionally, we'll talk about changing one or two things, but then casting starts. I got Humphrey and Devin always. Sometimes I'll either have to go back and listen to older shows or to see what I've got for talent in Nutmeg Junction to do different accents. I see who's available, who has the certain talents we need for that particular script, whether it's modern or Victorian era. Then comes the listening part, making sure that I'm getting appropriate audio from everyone. After recording, it's out of my hands.
0: Devin Richtmeyer plays Harper Thorne.
3: I am Devin. I play Barnaby's partner in crime. She's kind of the brains behind the operation, but she doesn't really want the glory. She just does it for the joy of solving mysteries. And I think she also enjoys the fact that Barnaby really likes the attention. So she kind of just leaves it up to him.
0: Humphrey Ralston plays the titular role, Barnaby Druthers.
4: I love playing a role, and the other characters and the other people in the show are just so great. And we just have a lot of fun doing it, and we can't wait to get back in the studio. I really respect and enjoy being with these other great actors. And, you know, while my name is on the show, I'm really only a small part of what actually makes it a really enjoyable experience. And hopefully the audience gets as much out of it as we do. I think we genuinely enjoy being with each other.
0: More information about Barnaby Druthers and the audio theater programs can be found online. Barnaby Druthers can be found on barnabydruthers.com. And Nutmeg Junction, the original audio theater anthology program, can be found on nutmegjunction.com.

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If you've ever seen a photo of the great German composer Johannes Brahms, you remember an old man with a long white beard. But even the venerable Brahms was young, once, also poor, in the tradition of struggling artists. Yes, he put in his time as a pianist in what is politely called a house of ill repute. Then he got a gig conducting a ladies' chorus and composed for them his graceful, genial Liebeslieder waltzes. Love song waltzes. Here they are with the Gatschinger Kantori of Stuttgart, conducted by Elmuth Rilling on an Acanthus CD.

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0: That was Brahms' Liebeslieder waltzes, love song waltzes, with the Gatschinger Kantori of Stuttgart, conducted by Helmuth Rilling on an Acanta CD. 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
2: Slenda Reynolds Kalin is a New Mexico native and experienced educator on indigenous religious traditions and shares her insights on the indigenous worldview. She has studied with the leaders of Northern Pueblos and the Lakota people. Slenda Reynolds Kalin spoke at Taos Archaeological Society on May 4, 2026 in Taos, New Mexico. Here are introductory remarks.
3: Welcome to the May meeting of the Taos Archaeological Society. You can look on the website at taosarch.org and see when our meetings are. And you don't need to access that website. You can, all the information's right there anytime you want to see what's going on next month. And so we will move on to our speaker for tonight. The speaker is Slenda Kalin. She's an ethnographer. She has 8 nonfiction books already and working on another one, right? So she's Cherokee, and her great-grandfather was a Cherokee shaman, and she was a dancer for the Lakota tribe for 15 years, sun dancer. And she has a lot of good indigenous information for us. And so I'll just turn it over to Slenda. She's going to be talking about Tatupu. And we'll do the talk and then have about 10 or 15 minutes for questions after. Okay, thank you.
4: It's so nice to see so many friendly faces. Thank you all for showing up. I first stumbled on the story of white elk when I was New Mexico director for the Old Spanish Trail. And I was trying to find out why we had Miranda Trail and who it was named for. And so through that research, then I came upon the story of white elk that no one knew. And I must tell you, is one of the most compelling historical figures that I've ever found in all of my research. So I'm really pleased to be able to share his story with you tonight. You know, we're all familiar with the Spanish version of the Reconquest and the Pueblo Revolt, but there's not much known about the Pueblo side. Well, really nothing was known about the Pueblo version of events, and I'll explain how that came about, how I found that as I go through. Now, this first slide, I have to tell you, I'm not really a computer geek, even though my family is Thunder and Lightning Clan, but my daughter said, oh, Mom, you can use AI. It's really simple. So I got on and I told AI, I said, I want a white elk and I want it in the mountains and I want pine tree. And about 2 seconds later, it came up with this gorgeous image of white elk. So I'm giving myself a pat on the back. White elk, the Spanish and all the Spanish records, they refer to him as Don Luis Tupatu. And this is the way Vargas described him. A friend of mine who's an Apache artist did this rendering of him from Vargas's description. And he says that when they came to meet him at Vargas in Santa Fe, they are all dressed in animal hides, as the Native Americans were wont to do. And on his forehead, near the crown, he had that woven palm straw band with the heart-shaped shell on it. And so that is probably his special medicine power, because he thought they were going to go to war. And when you're Native American, when you're going to war, you wear all of your medicine power that you have. Now, what I'm going to go through this evening is I'm going to talk about the Spanish and their motivations in coming, and some of the instructions they were giving. And then we'll go through the revolt as from the Pueblo point of view. And then those interim years, those 12 years after they drove the Spanish down back into Mexico, then the reconquest in 1692, which was very, very different from 93 and then through 96. And I'll explain what I just stumbled upon for the reason for that difference. And then the truce that came from 96 to for the next 10 years. And then the reason that the Spanish government sent General Ulibarri to return the Picaris back to the Pueblo. So the prelude to the revolt, the seeds for the revolt were really planted in these different edicts by the Pope. And when all these exploration of the new world came about, they felt that indigenous people were animals, were no better than animals. And that mindset was hard to overcome, even though in 1537, the Pope said that indigenous people did indeed have a soul. Now, the other thing is we call the doctrine of discovery. This is more seeds for the revolt. And what the Pope said in his bull, he said that you're supposed to make Christians out of them, and you can do it by sword and fire. You can do it by force of arms. So this is a conversion at gunpoint, coerced. Then in 1573, that he gave further rules that I'll go over for the settlement among the Indians. And so what the Spanish were told to do, they had to take priests with them. The Franciscans were the most numerous down in Mexico at that time, and so they got the job. The first of the Spanish invaders, and among Pueblo people, the instructions we received from the Museum of the American Indian, the National Museum of the American Indian, is to use these words intentionally. These weren't entradas, these were invasions by hostile forces. So the first of these invasions was Coronado in 1540. So when Coronado came with his men, he had 1,000 soldiers and Indian allies. But he didn't bring adequate food or clothing for these people, this army that came with it, this invading army. And so when he got to Bernalillo, he demanded, this was a community of 13 Pueblos, the Tiwash communities in Bernalillo, and he demanded food and shelter from the Pueblo people, and they were very accommodating. They gave it to him first, but then one of his soldiers raped one of the Pueblo women, and the Pueblo people, the elders came, and they thought, well, you know, in their form of honor, they had the commission of the elders came, about a dozen, and they told him what had happened, and they asked for justice. And Coronel just blew it off. And so because they didn't get any satisfaction that way, then the Pueblo Indians killed 40 of Coronado's horses, and so then he went on the warpath against them, and it was a bloodbath. These were warriors with bow and arrow on foot against his soldiers with guns and horses and all of that, and it was just a bloodbath, and chased them where they went off the cliff. A lot of them drowned trying to get across the Rio Grande. The others fled up into the mountains. And only one of the 13 Pueblos survived. And that's now Sandia Pueblo. And I was upset in the recent visit to the Coronado Monument. They've now renamed it the Coronado and I can't remember, it's a Pueblo word. But there's no mention of all this. all they have are the material culture. This pot dates from such and such and this culture and that. No mention of this horrible genocide that took place. The next invader is Juan de Oñate. Now, the Pueblo people have a very strong oral tradition, and all of these things are passed down. They knew about it. The Moccasin Telegraph, they had a very active network. Now, when Oñate came in 1598, he came with 400 men, and the Pueblo population at that time was estimated to be 60,000 people. These Pueblos were thriving. They were strong. European diseases had not decimated them yet. When he got to Acoma, he left his nephew there to get supplies. The Acoma people, when his nephew, Zaldivar, demanded instead of requested, he was very heavy-handed. Well, the Acomans rose up and they killed his nephew, and I think it was a dozen or so of his men that were there. Well, Oñate was infuriated, and so he came back and attacked the Pueblo and killed like 800. And there were 500 survivors, and he wanted to exact revenge. And so he said that all men of Acoma that were over 25 years of age were going to have their left foot cut off. And he did that. And then they were enslaved for 25 years. And then there were two Hopi there visiting from the Hopi villages, and he had their left hand cut off just so they could go back and say, this is what happens when you thwart the Spanish. Oh, when he got to Okeowinge, they, of course, had heard all this. They were very accommodating, and they gave him their pueblo. And so he took over the pueblo there at Okeowinge, and then renamed it San Juan. In Pueblo culture, I was very fortunate. I graduated from College of Santa Fe. Most of my classmates were Pueblo Indians, and they were the leaders, the chiefs from all the Pueblos. They were intent on getting education. And they were talking about this concept of communal decision-making, consensus, and what they said, let us all go forward together. Whenever they made a decision, that's what they said. So this is how the Native American tribal organization was born. And what spawned the revolt was that doctrine of discovery, because the Spanish, there were Catholic missions at every one of the pueblos. There were, like, at that time, so far in the north, there were like 22 northern pueblos, down from over 100 before the first Spanish invasion. And the Pope said and the King said that they could conscript 8% of the Pueblo population as their slaves to work for them. The priests could. So then the priests were given all of this free slave labor. They had huge herds of livestock, horses and cows and sheep, and they had these slaves taking care of them. They had vineyards. They were living like kings, and there were a lot of abuses because these are young men in the prime of their life, like 30 to 40 years old, and there's no oversight. They're living like kingdoms. Everybody has their own kings. And in every one of the revolts, it's the priests. It's very telling. It's the priests that are the first that were killed. Okay, the birth of the first Native American treaty organization. Now, I call it NATO because I think it's more evocative. It tells you more of what was going on among the people. It was the leaders of the 22 northern pueblos. These would be all the war chiefs. And you didn't, when you had an army from NATO, you didn't want to leave your pueblo undefended from enemies. So each pueblo then, in true NATO fashion, supplied probably a dozen warriors from every pueblo. The Pueblo population was now shrunk to 16,000 because of European diseases. We know it decimated like 90% of the populations, and the diseases traveled more quickly than the armies did usually. The Spanish at this time, there were 2,800. The war chiefs, there's a list of all the war chiefs, and this was really hard to compile, and it's probably not complete yet. Hopefully other researchers, maybe I'll get able to go more into the archives to find a lot of the other war chiefs from all the different pueblos. So it was a very egalitarian organization. It wasn't just White Elk. It wasn't just one man. Because remember that saying, let us all go forward together. Everything's made by consensus. These are the northern pueblos that were involved in NATO. In the 1680 revolt, everybody usually knows about Pope. And there's a statue to him, I think, in D.C. and at our state house. Everyone knows Pope. And he was a medicine man that had been abused by the clergy because they were targeting the medicine men because of their influence on the people. And so after he had been abused, then he and the others, then they started meeting in secret in the kivas to plan the revolt. And the reason we know about this is because later on, the governor Otarmin captured about five of the men from the pueblos and tortured them, and they told him what had transpired. And of course, you can tell this is done, this information is given under duress, because they use terms like the devil, and pueblos didn't have any concept of a devil. These are all from the Christian religion. So there were 2,800 pueblo warriors from the 22 pueblos. So they're probably a little more than 100 at this time because the revolt was so important to them, and some Apache allies. And they laid siege to Santa Fe for 9 days, and they forced Otarmin, who is the governor of Santa Fe, or of New Mexico at that time, and his all the colonizers just to flee back down into the Spanish territory. 300 NATO warriors were killed, and about 380, although there are other historians that feel there were only maybe 40 that were killed, in addition to the 21 priests or the friars. And so a total of surviving of 1,946. So one day after the revolt started, during the revolt, Pope and some of the other war chiefs had gone around visiting all the pueblos, and he insisted that they destroy every single vestige of the Spanish. He wanted them to divorce their wives, destroy their livestock, destroy their orchards, all this. And there were a lot of Pueblo people. They've been 82 years under Spanish rule and living with the Spanish, and they didn't want to do that. So Pope was deposed, and the record shows that then at this point, White Elk becomes the leader of the revolt. So they, but there's conflict among them. And then there's a terrible drought, and there's the Navajo and Apache raids during this period. And so by 1683, White Elk sends an emissary down to Otarmin in El Paso asking, saying, we'll help you, we'll welcome you back, but don't kill our leaders and don't destroy our pueblos. And Otarmin refused. This is the beautiful, I would say it's about 12 foot high, is that statue of White Elk that sits at tribal headquarters in Piqueries that was installed, I think it was last year during the festival. It's a beautiful, as a tribute to him. There were three major attempts at reconquest by Otarmin in 81, and Posada 88, and Cruzate in 89. But the pueblos remained sovereign until for 12 years under the leadership of NATO. And then we have Don Diego de Vargas that comes on the scene. And De Vargas de Ponce de Leon, his whole thing, he was about 49 years old when he was made the governor of New Mexico Territory, what they called New Spain, New Galicia, different. And he lobbied very hard for the work, for the job. He had, in Mexico, he had been in charge of all the mercury mines. Now, this is one of the factors that I just discovered by accident. At this time, Spain's economy was totally dependent on silver, and China was their main importer of the silver, because China had done away with paper script and insisted that everybody use coin because there was too much forgery going on. So they used the silver, the pieces of eight, and they got their silver from Spain. Spain ran out of silver ore. They had lots of mercury. In order to get the silver out of the ore, you have to use mercury in an amalgamation process. And so Spain was desperately needed mercury. They were shipping, they had regular mercury ships from Spain to bring the mercury over to the New World so they could process the silver ore, get the silver out, and then ship the silver bars. But added an extra cost to the production of the silver, and so they were trying to find a cheaper way. So there was a lot of pressure. There was one large mercury mine down in Peru, but they had Indian labor, and these laborers, once they cleared the strip mining at first, and then the laborers had to go 100 feet down into the earth in these mercury mines, and they were dropping like flies from the vapors of the mercury. We don't know. I found one study that I was able to locate. They think that 60,000 of the Native Americans died. So the king of Spain ordered that they couldn't do that anymore, and so they shut down limited production until they could fix the mines, because too many of the natives were dying and they needed the native workers. So that's why there was so much pressure then to find mercury mines here in the New World, so they didn't have that expense of bringing it from Spain and they could process. And it was a very toxic process. Doing the mercury, they had to grind it into a flour, and they had to grind the ore, the mercury ore, into a flour. It's a reddish soil, and they had to grind the silver ore into a flour. And then in the patio process, they mix that all together like cake mix in a patio, maybe about the size of this open area here. And then they had the native people go in and stomp it the way they do the adobes to mix it all together. And then it was sluiced out and put into a distilling pot, and the vapors were recaptured. Well, that's all very, very toxic. They knew a little bit about toxicity because of what had happened in Peru, but they didn't understand the full implications of how just even handling. And Vargas had been in charge of all mercury production and allocation in Mexico in the mining district. And in the few years before he was made governor, he made the equivalent of almost $1.5 million. So that's why he was very anxious to get the job of governor. And he said he'd fund it out of his own pocket, but he wanted to be given all the mercury mines as a reward. So in 1692, he made his way on up to Santa Fe. He was respectful to all the pueblos. It was very peaceful when he got to Santa Fe. Then he had 40 soldiers, 50 Pueblo warriors with him. But he had found, because of Otermin and the previous attempts, most of the Pueblos before he got to Santa Fe had been abandoned and burned. And he, when he got, though, to the, like, Cochiti and Santo Domingo, he assured the people that he had come to pardon them and not to punish them. And he was as good as his word at that time. So this was a novel approach to approaching. It was a beautiful model of what could happen when you had European and indigenous cooperation. And he sent a rosary. He knew Tupatu was the leader of the revolt and had been the leader of NATO all this time, Whiteout. So he sent a rosary and assured him of safe passage. And then, so Tupatu came down, White Elk, and Vargas knew enough of the customs of the native people in the New World so that he drank the ceremonial cacao, the chocolate. And this showed respect for the people. And then he gifted White Elk a beautiful white stallion. And so White Elk had agreed. He could see that this was an honorable man and he could work with him. He was as good as his word. So this is how that alliance came. So when Tupatu and his warriors joined Vargas, and then it came down to with his 300 warriors from the Pueblos, they marched to Pecos, and because of all the war chiefs from all the pueblos, because of all the NATO leaders that were there, it was very peaceful. The people from Pecos, it was not a battle. And at this time, when Vargas is leading the army, he's marching in the vanguard. He marches at the forefront of it. And he took 36 prisoners, but he spared their life. He was respectful. And then he returned to Santa Fe. And this is the route here that they went to. And then he goes back up with the warriors. They go up to Picares and Taos before going down for the reconquest of the rest of the pueblos. And at Picares, when he gets to Picares, all of White Elk's brothers and all the people, they had erected these arches covered with flowers. Because this was September, they were probably sunflowers. And then they invited the priest, and Vargas was godfather to Lorenzo, to White Elk's brother. And then they went on to Taos. And then he asked for all the NATO warriors to rejoin him a week later in Santa Fe so they could march on to the rest of the pueblos for the reconquest. They needed that week because they had to get in their harvest at that time. And at that time, when they all meet back in Santa Fe at that time, he made, with great ceremony, White Elk Tupatu the governor general of all the 13 pueblos that he'd already conquered. And he presented them with a silver-tipped cane, such as this, from the King of Spain as a sign of office. And these canes are still kept by the governors of the pueblos. The reason we know so much about the Pueblo point of view is because of this man, Don Carlos Seguinza. He was a Jesuit priest down in Mexico. He was a polymath. He was very sympathetic to the natives. He wrote a bunch of books on the Nahuatl, the people, which I'd love to find. They're in the libraries down in Mexico City. And he was the official king's historian, so he had his own sources. Vargas was keeping a journal, and he sent his reports down to the viceroy down in Mexico City. But the king's historian had his own sources also embedded in the armies. And this is how we get the true picture of everything that happened during the reconquest. He's quite an interesting fellow. And it's only clear from Seguinza's report. Vargas did not realize how toxic mercury was. And mercury poisoning is quite insidious. It causes inflammation of the mouth, the teeth, the bleeding. It causes mental confusion, personality changes, tremors, loss of appetite, abdominal cramps, nausea, bloody diarrhea, tremors. All of these will go away after a little while once you are away from the mercury. However, it does infect your organs. And once it gets into your vital organs, it's fatal. It's only a question of time. There's no cure for that. So they started on the march, and they went on down. They went to the different pueblos, and they, Jemez, and then San Juan, Pecos, Tezuqui. And at Jemez Pueblo, the people were lined up on the battlements up above, and they were angry because they knew what had happened with Coronado. They knew what had happened with Oñate, and they didn't want. They had fought too hard to expel the Spanish. And so Vargas reported that with Don Luis Tupatus and his followers, they had enough men for success. And White Elk and his war chiefs went and talked to the people and talked them down, kept it from escalated, and made it a very peaceful alliance to the Spanish, realliance with the Spanish. Now, it's from this point on, however, in 1692, Vargas starts exhibiting mental confusion. Remember, that's one of the symptoms of mercury poisoning. Now, all of his reports that he's writing to the king are filled with the incorrect dates, the places, the people, even the number of his men in his army. They're just riddled with all these incorrect data because of the mercury. When Vargas gets to Acoma, they're again threatened by hundreds of warriors. Remember what happened to them when Oñate came. They know they don't want to have anything to do with the Spanish. And they're angry and they're lined up on the ramparts of Acoma and threatening. And Vargas writes in his journal that through his, he wrote that without his Indian allies, he did it without, oh, I know that's where Vargas is confused at this point. He says he did all of this without

0: Alliance, at the Acoma people, the other, all this constantly happened. They didn't want to go against all of the Pueblos.
1: You're listening to author Celinda Reynolds Kalin. She spoke at the Taos Archaeological Society on May 4th, 2026 in Taos, New Mexico. 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
0: On the way back from, on the way further, well, it'd be northwest from Acoma, they stopped at El Moro Rock, and this is where Vargas made his famous inscription. And it's about right at this spot. It's about 16 feet way up on the wall of El Moro. So I don't know how he reached that tall unless they made a ladder for him or something. And his inscription says, here was the General John Diego de Vargas who conquered to our holy faith and to the royal crown all of New Mexico at his own expense. And you notice how he keeps emphasizing at his own expense. He wants those mercury mines. He doesn't want to share credit, or he might not be awarded the mercury mines. They get to Zuni Pueblo, and it's pretty peaceful at Zuni because they've heard the word coming from the runners. Up in one of these rooms, one of the Pueblo women showed him all of the Christian artifacts from the Pueblo Revolt they'd kept from the church, all of the sacred relics, the chalice and the cross, all of it. And so from then on, he had a special affection, he said, for the people of Zuni because of their respect. They showed the Christian faith. Then they get to the Hopi Mesas. And at the Hopi Mesas, again, it's into a really volatile situation again, with 800 warriors lining the tops of the mesas. And so he admonished the Hopi chief, Miguel, and he said they even ignored what Don Luis, he acknowledges that Don Luis was with him at this point, whereas when he said they were at Acoma, he wasn't, that he did it by himself. But we know from Seguinza that they were. And Vargas at the Hopi Mesas, when they finally accept him, he said, it was my fiery, passionate speech that caused them to sign on and swear allegiance to the crown again. Now, of course, his speech was made in Spanish, and the Hopi people don't speak Spanish at this point. So, and plus, there was a special declaration that they have to give in all of these pueblos. And he has them swear allegiance and has the cross. And this is in a foreign language. They have no idea. You know, it's just words. And so, oh, sure, okay. And the cross is very similar to their four direction symbols that is very prevalent among Native Americans. So they didn't think anything of it. But they were becoming Christians again and swearing allegiance to Spain. See the mercury poisoning. Again, he's very weak from the mercury poisoning. And there's supposed to be a mercury mine very close to one of the Hopi villages. But he says, because we don't have water and because everybody's tired and worn out, we're going to abandon. Next time I come, I'll go get the mercury mine. So he returns down to El Paso. So that whole expedition was very tiring, and that's probably what brought on all the mercury symptoms. It was over 1,000 miles, and then it's another 400 miles, 460 down to El Paso. So then Vargas comes back. He gets his colonists, and they get all the livestock, his settlers, and they head back up in the next year, in October of 1693. He spent 3 months on that first campaign, returned down to El Paso in December of that. So then he comes up, it was at 10 months later, the next year, and he has all of these. But now he's got, and this is what triggered me to start questioning what caused this Jekyll and Hyde personality change that he had. And then when I'm going through all the correspondence and the records, and I'm saying, well, he was in charge of the mercury, all the mercury production. And you've all heard the term Mad as a Hatter. That's because in England, these beaver hats that were the top hats that they had to be processed with mercury.

0: Mercury, and that's where that term came, mad as a hatter, which you saw in Alice in Wonderland. And so he was a completely different person. It was Jekyll and Hyde from the aristocratic gentleman that had accomplished that 1692 peaceful reconquest. Now he was Jekyll and Hyde. And when he got to meet with the NATO leaders at San Ildefonso up on the Mesa, they were very reluctant to come down and meet with him, because before he left El Paso, he had spread this rumor that he was going to put to death everybody who had been, he's going to punish everybody who'd been a part of the 1680 revolt. This is counter to what he had promised before. And so when the NATO, when White Elk and the NATO leaders confronted him with this rumor of violence, he says, "Oh no," he says, "I didn't do it." He says, "That was my interpreter, Tapia." And he says, "I'll prove that I didn't do it." So he says, "Tapia, come here." So he shoots Tapia, kills him. And then he cuts him, has him cut into all of his body parts, cut into different, his head, his shoulders, his feet, his arm, everything cut off and posted along the different trails into Santa Fe, and said, "See how peaceful I am? This is what I want to show you." They, when Vargas came with these 50 settlers, instead of recruiting farmers to come up to the New Mexico, he recruited all miners. He had all of this visions of great wealth waiting for him. So they didn't know a thing about farming, and that first year was brutal. So they demanded that Vargas evict the Taanos, Pueblo people, from the Pueblo at Santa Fe. So they had a huge war to evict them all. Drove I think quite hundreds of them were killed. 70 were hanged, 70 of the leaders, and 400 were enslaved, and the rest of the Taanos were driven down to Galisteo. During this time, White Elk is probably at San Juan. We know he went to San Juan, and he's guiding, because there's a lot of Pueblo guerrilla warfare. They decimate the Spanish horsehair from 2,000 down to 500. So now Vargas is in a rage. He goes down to Cochiti, who was the war chief of Cochiti, was one of the leaders, and kills him and executes another 13 and enslaves 340 of that. And at this time, then only Pecos is the only ally that he still has. And most everybody from Pecos had fled to Jemez Pueblo during this second phase in 93. And there were only a few people, maybe 150 left in Pecos, and led by Juan de Yea, they joined up with Vargas. And that was his only ally now. So then Vargas marches on to the Piqueries and to Taos and finds them deserted. And the Pueblo people, life is very, very precious, so you don't do unnecessary warfare. If an enemy approaches, their strategy was just to abandon. They left all their food, their clothing, everything, and they'd go hide in the hills and just let the enemy take what they needed, and then they'd come back and life could go on. So when they get to Taos Pueblo, Juan de Yea of Pecos says, "Oh, I'll go talk to Francisco, the governor of Taos, and get them to come down from their hiding, get them to come back to the Pueblo." Because Vargas needed everybody in the Pueblos to produce the food. And so they left Juan de Yea with Francisco there at Taos Pueblo, and they were supposed to meet up the next morning. And the next morning, nobody shows. Juan de Yea is never heard of again. So in an act of rage, then Vargas just raids Taos Pueblo and sacks it, and they find all the food. The Pueblos would store 3 to 4 years of food in their lowest level of the Pueblo. And they took all of that. He had like 80 mules with them, and each mule carried like 200 pounds. And so they loaded up the mules and were headed back to Santa Fe, but he didn't dare come back through the way he had come. So it was the first time the Spanish then go into Ute territory. And even the Pueblos were afraid to go into Ute territory north of Taos Pueblo. And they went around by Fort Garland and came down the west side of the Rio Grande. So that completed the reconquest of at that time. But then there was another revolt. Again, it was sort of an uneasy peace in the following 3 years. And there was an uneasy peace. And then in June, the Pueblos decided to revolt again. And the first people they killed were all the priests. There were 21 priests from the northern Pueblos that they killed. And it's interesting, when Vargas is going through to reconquer it this time, to put down this rebellion, he no longer rides at the vanguard of his army. He stays back with the horse herd. And that's another symptom of the mercury poisoning. So he subdued all of the Pueblos except for Taos and Picarice, and he's so angry about this turn of events that he labels all of the Pueblos apostates and traitors. That means they can be shot on sight. And so this caused a huge genocidal bloodbath. The armies, like when they got to Santa Clara Pueblo, the people had fled. It's at their old Puye dwellings. You can see where the old Pueblo is. They tried to get away. They ran away, and they were hiding in the canyons. But the men, they said it was like shooting deer on the hillside. And they knew how effective this was, killing them all, because of all the vast amount of blood that was on the boulders. And Vargas says he wants to wait. He wants to attack Picarice and Taos himself. He wants vengeance, and so he's going to wait till they go to harvest their crops. So then when he gets to Picarice, again, it's abandoned. And so he brings his army, and in a pincher movement, he starts chasing. Now Antonio is now governor of Picarice. He's the war chief. And so he goes to meet with Vargas and assure him of their peaceful intentions, that they will be allied. But then when he's at Santa Cruz meeting with Vargas, some of the Apache that are living with him steal Spanish horses. Antonio knows they'll be blamed. He goes back, and everybody abandons the Pueblo, and they start running, trying to get away from the Spanish army, and they run eastward. They're going to join up with the Apaches that have been living with them. They're going to join up on the East Plains. And Antonio, they say he's on the fleetest horse, and so the soldiers cut him off over by Mora, and they shoot him, and he's mortally wounded by a lance, and Vargas has him brought to him, and then he shoots him in the head. He executes him, even though he's dying. And the only reason that any of the Picarice survive is because of a freak snowstorm. They're on the east, they're east of, on the plains east of Mora at this time, and there's a terrible snowstorm, and the Spanish army can't find them, or they would have totally annihilated everyone, the way they tried to do at Santa Clara Pueblo. That's the only thing. So they do escape with the Apaches up into Kansas to El Cortalejo. And Vargas says that the old men and women and the children that were left behind at the Pueblo, he made slaves out of them. He said he was holding them as hostages because the people of Picarice were enslaved by the Apaches. They weren't enslaved. And as Seb Fowles, and as you'll see when you go to the museum, they had a very close working relationship with the Apache. They cohabited most of the year. They had a symbiotic relationship of trade. So they were up at, the Picarice had fled, and they were all up in Kansas. And the reason they didn't come back is the Apaches eat horses. They had no horses. They couldn't get back to their Pueblo. And so that's the reason they were still up with the Apaches. So the governor of New Mexico, there had been Ute and Comanche raids because of the void left when the Spanish was gone, and they were decimating the Pueblos. So they really needed NATO back again to help them with the Ute and the Comanche. So the governor of New Mexico, Valdez, sends General Ulibarri with his army up that 460 miles into Kansas to bring back the people of Picarice. They need them. And that's the first time I've ever found in any ethnographic literature where a European army has gone to rescue Native Americans. It shows you how important they were. So this is where Cortalejo is, up in Scott, Kansas, up in this area. And you probably came down this way to get back to New Mexico. And there were numerous occasions when the Pueblos went to live at Cortalejo with people. And one of the translations that you can use for Cortalejo is home away, the faraway home. And Governor Valdez wrote to the viceroy in Mexico, and he says, be very careful of the reestablishment and servation of the reduced peccaries, for by means of them, they may be able to expand, or that's rebuild NATO, to attract others and safeguard the Pueblos. So they realized that peccaries is the key to keeping peace and having the united front. Then Ulavari reported to the viceroy in his report, and you don't get this in any of the Spanish literature. It's all that they were slaves, they were enslaved, and of the Apaches. But when Ulavari gets up there, the Apaches are treating the Piquiri's people as honored guests. They're living in their house, co-located with all the Apache people, and read it as honored guests, and they greet the Spanish that way. And Ulavari, we don't know where White Elk is all this time. I don't know whether he was killed or whether he's still alive down in San Juan. I couldn't find, and there's more research to be done. At this point, we don't know. But I take it from this statement by Ulavari that White Elk is still alive, because he says, as everyone knows, White Elk is king of all the Pueblos. And he's saying that in the present tense. So I take that to mean that White Elk is still alive at this point. And he's probably still down at San Juan or Ocahuingue. And probably won't agree to ally himself or NATO with the Spanish until his family has returned. And that's sort of my conjecture as to how events unfolded at that time. So that's the amazing story of the Pueblo NATO and this remarkable man, White Elk. And so I'll be glad to answer any questions that you might have. And if you will speak up, because I am hard of hearing, I have an ear infection, so I couldn't wear my hearing aids.
1: So he asked if when the horses were reduced, did the indigenous people, then is that when they obtained horses, really?
0: Oh, I think so. Actually, we have a record, a written record from when Rosas was governor of New Mexico, and that was in 1640. He was a bit of a scoundrel, but he talks about Ute slaves escaping from Santa Fe and taking a horse herd, I think, of 500 horses and going back up north into Ute territory. And that's the first record I've found of the North American Indians. Now, the Apaches down in Mexico in the mining district, they had been able to get horses before then. But I think my research says 1640, and from the Ute people. That's how. Thank you.
2: Yes, Kathy.
3: So why is it we hear so much about Popeye, but not Tupatu? And what happened to Popeye? Why is he a hero and Tupatu is not?
0: It's because Vargas did not tell the truth in any of his letters or any of his journals. Only I stumbled on to the book, or to the report, that Don Carlos Seguinza had written for the king, just because I was curious. You know, it's interesting because, like in Kessel's work, he gives a picture. He cites the work of Seguinza, but he doesn't. So I went in and I was curious and I was comparing Seguinza's account with Vargas, and I went, whoa, this is really different. This is not the truth. And I think the reason that we don't know is because of the key role that White Elk played, because Vargas wanted to keep all the glory for himself to get those mercury mines. And so the only thing that people know is what the Spanish historians have written, and that's about Popeye. And that's why, but to me, I think White Elk was a class act. When he kept coming, he tried to keep peace. He tried to make nice with Vargas. He did everything he could, but Vargas was mad as a hatter.
3: But what happened to Pompey?
0: That's a good question too. We think from the Pueblo accounts, he was killed soon after, because he was so rigid. You know, he was sort of like the Taliban destroying everything, and the people didn't want that. And so we think, and there's some accounts that say that perhaps it was White Elk himself that killed him. You know, we won't know. Maybe there's something more in the archives that hasn't been found yet. There's lots of unanswered questions that we have that really need more research. But I agree. I think White Elk far outshines. He was quite an amazing individual. He was a true gentleman in every sense of the word, and the way he handled all of the different situations with all the different Pueblos and with the Spanish. And even when Vargas was mad as a hatter and cut up his interpreter and did all that, White Elk still had sympathy for him, and he had his people bring corn and food down to them that one at San Ildefonso. And then also in Santa Fe, he came again, and even then he knew, but still his sense of compassion, he bought more food and supplies to the people in Santa Fe. So I agree. I think there should be a huge statue for White Elk in the state capitol and in the United States capitol. And I think, you know, you can't change people's mind. So I think if you honor both men, you know, because all of this came out, and Pompey was the leader at first because of the spirits working with him in the kiva, which, of course, then the tortured informant said was the devil that told him to do this. And Vargas, when he wrote to the king, he said, when White Elk refused and NATO refused to rejoin him, he says, well, the devil got into him. You know, that was the excuse. Yeah. Thank you. Good questions.
1: Anyone else? Okay. Thanks a lot. Appreciate it.
4: 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She spoke at the Taos Archaeological Society on May 4th, 2026 in Taos, New Mexico. 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
4: The Rancho State Taos Neighborhood Association presented a teach-in to address the draft of the Taos County Unified Development Code and the impact on the neighborhood communities, if adopted. The Unified Development Code teach-in was held on May 13, 2026, at the 7K Studios in Rancho State Taos. Here is that meeting.
3: Well, hey, Sex, and I'm Cynthia Patterson. Hey, the Secretary, and the President. Our Vice President is in Iceland, bless her heart, and our Treasurer is coming.
6: In another meeting at the moment.
3: I did want to start out, though, by saying this is all about what is being proposed for our county that's named a Unified Development Code. So I wanted to see, well, what's the definition of a Unified Development Code? And this is what I got so far. A Unified Development Code is a single, comprehensive legal document that combines a municipality's zoning, subdivision, and land use regulations into one source. It streamlines development by consolidating requirements, serving as a one-stop shop, in quotes, for development rules. I'd just like to add, I don't think Taos County is a one-stop shop. And I think
7: That's something that we really have to consider here. We are not like every place else. We cannot abide a cookie cutter kind of set of regulations put onto us.
3: Right.
7: And it's also true with the word development that really bothers me. I believe in San Jose County, it's sustained land use regulations. I think that's the kind of feeling we want from anything that is going to put some regulations and zoning on our property, our lives, our livelihood. And, you know, Taos County isn't a piece of merchandise. It's not for sale.
3: Nope.
7: So the other thing I wanted to just read to you is I looked up, because I downloaded this ages ago, it's the professional services contract for the contractor who is working with the county to prepare the Unified Development Code, or UDC. Contractor shall provide services to revise and update the Taos County land use and subdivision regulations per award of RFP 2024-A04 on April 16, 2024. The revision will include update of policies, strategies for sustained economic growth through a series of meetings with Taos County Planning Department, County Attorney, and public engagement as set out in greater detail in Exhibit 1, attached hereto and incorporated herein for all purposes. I don't see anything here that says a new Unified Development Code. It says revise and update. So I think we need to be aware and ask the question, why has it seemed to morph into something than what was in this contract originally? And this contract is dated 2024. I don't know if it has been renewed under any new terms or have other information about it, but I thought it was important to understand the scope of work that was contained in this contract. Hank has prepared some remarks to, I don't know what they're going to do, but he does have some remarks. And then we want to open this up for discussion because we think that we need to hear from one another. We need to continue meeting and working on this. We have another meeting planned 26th that we'll also do here. And we hope, you know, we have as good a crowd or maybe even a better crowd. So, let you speak.
8: Okay, hi everybody. So this is the first of a series of comprehensive discussions about the Unified Development Code, which I'm going to abbreviate to just UDC now. So it's being hosted by the Rochester Taos Neighborhood Association, and we're pleased that we can have these conversations on this topic. We had an annual meeting on the 3rd at the Talbot Community Center. A lot of you folks were there. That included a discussion about the Unified Development Code. And it was a good meeting. We had about 100 people, maybe 102 or something. So we really filled the room and used up all the chairs. And I think that encouraged the planning department to start reaching out more and planning some meetings of their own to engage the public. We had some planning department folks there, and so that's good. We really want to get a whole bunch of meetings going on this because this is a big topic. So what we're planning to do this is kind of a community-based format rather than something more formal as an extension of what the county administration might do. And we want people to feel comfortable about making comments and giving us input and bringing ideas to the county, too. So at the beginning, we really need to ask this question, which is, why does the county feel like it's necessary to create a unified development code? We have a history of working with land use regs. We have a bunch of various regulations that are being woven into the unified development code if it gets approved. But at the core of the discussion should be a review of the different entities that have adopted unified development codes and who those entities serve. I think it'll be instructive to, you know, look at the demographics of different counties that have gone this route. So, you know, one of the questions is, you know, what is the population base of these counties? We want to compare that to what we've got here and ask the question about, well, what motivated Taos County to go and seek to create a unified development code. So, you know, it's a big document. Everybody had a chance to look at it. It's like 400 pages. It's tough getting into it. You know, we've been taking little bites at it.
9: You have to be a planner to understand it.
8: Right, and that is an issue. You know, we don't have a lot of planners in the Taos County Planning Department, and we're concerned that it might, that the obligations created by such a massive document might actually be a burden that can't be met administratively. So, you know, one of the things that we want to look at, we already have a process for dealing with zoning, with planning issues. It's been in place for a few decades. You know, we're not a large county. We've managed to squeak by with certain procedures. And, you know, currently all the land that's outside of the municipalities, except for two neighborhood associations, Stagecoach Hills and Upper Las Colonias, those two neighborhood associations have a zoning overlay. So in 2004, they worked with the county planning department and created zoning. Everybody else, on all the private land in the county outside of tribal land and everything outside of federal and state land, falls under one category of zoning, which is RA, which is rural agricultural. So the way that's been handled in the past is that any development activity that might be proposed, which is not housing or agricultural activity, would be subject then to a special use permit, or if it was a bigger project, it'd be a planned unit development. But the way that's been managed for a few decades now is that if there is some kind of development which is planned outside of rural agricultural, you go to a special use permit, apply to the planning department, the result is then there would be a hearing before the planning commission. And it's an interesting process because those hearings are designed as a quasi-judicial procedure. The proponents present their case, the opponents are asked to present their case. If there is a representative of the neighborhood association there, They are free to give some information about the project. And then the Planning Commission makes a decision. It may go on. There may be appeals. It may go to the County Commission. It may just be approved. It may be approved with conditions, and then the thing happens. But it has provided an interesting way for the county to get insights into what the residents of the neighborhood feel if the neighborhood associations are organized and if they show up for the hearing and if they give commentary, because typically the idea is that the neighborhood association concept was created partly out of the feeling that having the advice of people that actually live in the area and understand the conditions, understand the problems, that can help the planning department determine whether the application makes sense or not, whether it will be deleterious to the neighborhood, whether it will be well accepted. So one of the aspects of the Unified Development Code is that it attempts to really define what uses might be put on a piece of land more closely, so you don't have this kind of very vague zoning designation, rural agricultural. So instead, the Unified Development Code that's being proposed would include 17 zoning designations. And then there would be, on top of that, some modifications to the way that those zoning designations would be applied. So you would have things like acequia overlays. There are several types of overlays. And so they all... You end up with a very complex set of variables which can be applied to a piece of property. But one of the intentions would be that by honing in on what's going to happen in a certain piece of land, it provides more clarity for the developer, which I believe is one of the stated reasons that the Unified Development Code is being developed. But as a consequence, it also results in zoning areas in zones being made more homogeneous, because it becomes obvious, I think, that once a certain possibility is allowed on a piece of land, if it upgrades the value of the land, then it follows that the zone may tend to become more homogeneous in that land use. So, you know, these are all issues that we really need to talk about, because they, in a way, they can become very coercive and force people that have been treating their land a certain way for a long time to suddenly have to respond to what their neighbors are doing and the pressures that are caused by development right in the same area. So, you know, one of the things we've had to look at, I mean, because this thing is so humongous, 400 pages, we've had to pick it apart in little bites, and we have employed some artificial intelligence bots to look at it, ask questions, pick out certain facts, look at keywords and direct us to certain aspects of the code. And then I think we've been able to ask some questions too about what are the effects that typically could result from certain guidance that the Unified Development Code provides. I would say provides, but you might also say imposes. And so, you know, we had to look at, okay, who's using these Unified Development Codes right now? And like in New Mexico, we've got some examples. We've got Bernalillo County, we've got Santa Fe County, Doña Ana County. Looking at comparable places in the Intermountain West, like places where there's a tourism-based economy, where people go to build houses because there are certain amenities that are offered. We look at places like Teton County, which is in Idaho, Jackson Hole, Rout County in Colorado, Steamboat Springs. We looked at Pitkin County, where Aspen is. So, you know, these are places, in some cases, these are areas where development pressures, I mean, the pressures on people that live there that are of modest income, you know, are suddenly having to deal with huge increases in property values, and it impacts their lifestyle. It makes it hard to live in the community. So, you know, we've looked at how do we compare that with what might happen in Taos County. We looked at Santa Fe County, which is interesting. They have a unified development code. It's not called a unified development code. It's called a sustainable
10: land use regulations.
8: Oh, sustainable land use regulations. They started that thing working on it in 2000.
10: Sustainable land development code.
8: Oh, sustainable land development code. They started that thing in 2010. The planning department there, and they call themselves the Growth Management Agency, I think, they started doing monthly meetings. And they went on at different locations in the county on different topics, but they had monthly meetings for 6 years before they brought it to the county commission for approval. So it was approved in 2016. But they've been ahead of the curve. I mean, you know, what happens in Santa Fe County sometimes happens decades before it happens here because they have so much more growth pressure and more economic pressure. So anyway, we want to ask those questions, really want to consider them carefully about what are the effects of a unified development code in terms of how do individuals that live in the community, how will their plans have to respond to the code? Like, will it be harder or easier to build a project of your own on your own land, make an addition to your house or whatever, you know, pass on something to your kids and can they afford to build? Does it skew does it make it easier for more complex and higher value projects to get built? And does it make a hardship on those of more modest means to carry out their own projects? And so, you know, these are questions that we want to ask. We want to have as long as it takes to have this discussion with the planning department and with our county administration so that we can make sure that we're not making a mistake in approving something that disadvantages the local population. So I think that pretty much covers it as far as what I have to say, but I just want to really stress that we're talking about zoning. It's very complicated. We're going from like one kind of catch-all zoning that we have now for most of the county. We're looking at some very specialized zones, 17, and then modifications of them. And it's really hard to start the conversation right now without a map. And we don't have that, so we don't know what we're talking about. Here is a map that was created. It's part of the comprehensive land use plan, and it's a tentative map. It was created. Okay, let me explain the relationship between comprehensive plans and land use regs or unified development codes. And you know, I apologize to all you folks from the planning department, because if I'm, you know, being inaccurate about some of this, we're bystanders and observers, but this is my understanding of it. By New Mexico statute, whatever you want to call it, a unified development code or a land use regulation or zoning decisions must follow on the heels of a comprehensive plan. And counties are required to produce a comprehensive plan every so many years. And then after they do, then you can go on to work on zoning, or you can go on to update your land use regs. So that's what happened. This comprehensive plan was created, and this is a map that accompanies it. This was called the preferred scenario, I think. You can see there are different zoning types. Like in the center of that, you can see that the Pueblo lands are those kind of lavenderish large areas. Now in between, David, if you put your cursor down by, go up there to the airport. And so that it was proposed as a mixed use, that reddish patch, that would be a mixed use area, centered around the airport that would allow for more intensive development. And then to the south of it, along the junction of Highway 110 and 68, which is, heading out towards UNM and then heading out towards Española, that's another area that was proposed. So these are areas of real interest to us. I'll just leave it there and say that we're very anxious to work on a map with the county, because that's where the real decisions get made, is what is being proposed for your own particular part of the world.
7: Thanks, Hank. There was one other thing I had in my notes here, just to give you all, if you're not familiar with it, a quote from Lew Wallace. A quote from Lew Wallace, who was the territorial governor from 1878 to 1881 of New Mexico. He was also a well-known author. He wrote Ben-Hur, and at the time made more money from royalties than any other author in this country. But he was also our territorial governor. And at the time that they were considering bringing Arizona and New Mexico into the United States, they wanted to do it as one state, not two. They wanted it to be Arizona. Lew Wallace grew up in Indiana, died in Indiana, and as far as I know, only lived in New Mexico because he was appointed our governor. Held fast and said, "No, It's New Mexico and it's Arizona. We keep New Mexico as its own state. And we were admitted, and then Arizona was admitted. So anyway, he's famous for this quote, though, that says, "All calculations based on our experiences elsewhere fail in New Mexico." I would add that they really fail in Taos County.
9: Well, absolutely.
7: So I think we have another microphone, David. If people want a microphone to speak, I'd like to ask people to speak freely but respectfully, and not go in for any personal attacks, please. And take 2 minutes, and then if we get around and it's still time till 7 o'clock, we have still 50 minutes, you can speak again. So I saw Francisco with his hand up.
11: Thank you.
12: Yes.
11: Ladies and gentlemen, I want to first of all thank these two people here, Hank and his wife. Hardworking people for our community. I don't know how many of you are here that can claim to have resided in this county 84 years, but I have. I can. And I'm seeing a big change in that. To be very honest with you, I saw a lady bobbing her head when we talked about the imposition, and it is an imposition, in my opinion, also. And by the way, my college worker study was in urban regional planning, and it is correct. I have to agree with that quote that what is good in Arizona or elsewhere is not good at all at Taos. But it's so hard. It's so hard for me to see in our community here the lands that I've seen them plowed and cultivated with wheat and corn, and the people who had animals here, they don't. They don't have cattle, they don't have sheep, other than one or two. But it is difficult, so I want you to know that any of you who have a stress of any kind because of this law or this book that they're trying to develop on us, rest assured, you're not only the lonely, you're not the Lone Ranger. But I don't have an answer. I don't have an answer, but I would say that we need to continue our support for Hank and Cindy and those of us who have a vision of a wider vision than some of us who have a tunnel vision.
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11: And sometimes I see myself with the tunnel vision because I irrigate land, and then I hear my neighbor who's putting a garage over there, and when he was where he planted, where he cultivated alfalfa. Then I hear another neighbor that built a house for the children, Sarah. And so I'm seeing the beauty of our agricultural land disappear easily, little by little. And my question is, why not see something that we could do to encourage people to build out in the chamizo somewhere, you know? But rest assured, one of the most important factors in the development of this plan, and this is something I think all of us here should attack it or look and study, is what is happening to our aquifer every time we have a house built. Because the state statute says you can drill a hole, get water. And every time, the more we grow, the less water there is. And now, if you go to the Yosequia right here, It's dry. So what are we going to do? I can't understand how people down there in Rio Rancho and Albuquerque are expanding. Where in the heck are they getting the water? It's from the aquifer. But where is that affecting us? There's a lot of growth that is taking place. Some people say, it's nice to have all this growth because it gives jobs to our kids. I'm not against that. But what are we going to do about our aquifer? There's only so much water. And I think we're going to dry ourselves up. I don't have the answer, but I just wanted to give you my opinion. And by the way, this room brings me a lot of beautiful memories. I was here in this classroom years ago.
9: I have questions for the planning department. I don't think I need a speaker. I think I can talk loud enough. I know that the county was given a certain amount of money to be able to do this planning project. Is there a deadline as to when, in order for them to keep the money, how long they have until this planning is completed?
3: No. There is no
9: time frame?
3: No.
9: So it could go on for years and years and years.
3: With the way the budget works, not necessarily.
9: How much money was given to the county from the state or the federal government to do this project?
3: Nothing.
9: Absolutely nothing?
3: None.
9: Okay, because I understood that there had been monies given to the county to be able to complete this, for, to pay a planner for somebody to come and do the plan. Where is it being paid from? The planners that were hired to do this, where did the money come from?
3: I can't necessarily speak to that right now because I don't know exactly where the monies came from, but it was something that was initiated through Taos County budget.
9: Okay, so we need to check. That's something we need to check on because I know that there were monies given with the understanding that the planning department update the project and a deadline. I understood there was a deadline. The other question that I have is, or a comment, we have a land grant that has not been taken into consideration. There's a land grant, and we're all sitting on the land grant right now. It runs all the way to the street that runs in front of Kit Carson Electric, Cruz Alta. That land grant is from there to Picuris Peak. So we fall under a different category, and that should be taken into consideration, and I don't think that it has. Another thing is that years ago, our communities decided that we were going to take care of ourselves because we did not want to become a part of Taos, of the municipality. So Talpa dug their own well. There was a community well in Talpa, a community well in Llano, and a community well in Ranchos. We also have the Water and Sanitation District that is slowly expanding. We have taken care of our own communities. We've come together when it's been necessary, and we do not appreciate, and I know I speak for a lot of the people in my community, the elderly like myself, we do not want the county telling us what we can do on our property. We pay our taxes, we take care of ourselves, and we run our communities the way we see fit. And so you will be getting opposition, and I will be one of those people that will be opposing to being told what to do on my property. Thank you.
12: Thanks, Beverly.
3: Can I have your name, please?
9: Beverly Aramijo.
13: Not a big fan of public speaking. I don't think I need a mic. It's a pretty small room. Can everyone hear me okay? I tend to speak a little quietly. My name's Kent Kobakoff. I'm the president of the Upper Las Colonias Neighborhood Association. We are one of two officially recognized neighborhood associations in Taos County. I want to also extend my thanks to Hank and Cynthia for organizing this event. I have a great many concerns when it comes to the UDC, and we've spoken a lot about them already. The one thing that I cannot fault them with is transparency, because Rachel has attended meetings at our neighborhood association, Rachel and Rudy, and I appreciate them both being here tonight. And we've, as an organization, we've been looking at this for a while now. We were given an early draft that we kept confidential, and we've been looking at it, mostly focused on how it affects our neighborhood. And the word that

0: The other thing is, through my work with Upper Las Colonias, I've also gotten to know you guys, the Ranchos organization, and also the Lower Des Montes organization. I can say that you guys are at least as organized as we are, if not more. You have a better website, for one thing. You are more organized than we are, I will admit to that. And I think that the Lower Des Montes Neighborhood Association is at least as organized as Upper Las Colonias. They are not recognized by the county as being neighborhood associations. And I would very much like to see that change. I would very much like to see you become an officially recognized neighborhood association within Taos County. And same goes for Lower Des Montes, Jim.
1: Yeah, I would say something to that, because we were, I believe, Hank has been Ranchos de Taos Neighborhood Association since the beginning in like 2004. He attended a county commission meeting where there was an ordinance or a resolution passed saying that Ranchos de Taos Neighborhood Association is a neighborhood association. We did not finish an overlay. And I think as a consequence, the planning department doesn't recognize us in the same manner as those of you who completed the overlay. Although there is nothing in the regs that says you have to complete an overlay, and we submit all our paperwork, but we never receive back the required certification response. So we're not, I think, recognized appropriately, and I agree we should be.
0: Well, I personally think that neighborhood associations are a really good idea.
1: Yeah.
0: I've been deeply involved with mine for over 10 years. Yeah, 12 years. Time flies. I think they're a great idea because they connect the grassroots to the people who make decisions for us all. Democracy. I am a huge fan of democracy. I am a huge fan of the community having a voice in decisions that affect us all. That is what I have always been working towards, and what I will always work towards. And as we've mentioned, the UDC is a massive document. We're analyzing it as best we can. The chair of our Development Standards Advisory Board is also here. It's John Redhorse. Raise your hand. He's got a great mind in terms of analyzing complex data, and that's what we've been working on. And also, you know, we've gone from the draft that we've been analyzing confidentially to now the publicly accessible draft, so we're digging into it. One of my biggest concerns is that the UDC will place less of an emphasis on neighborhood associations instead of more, which I think it should happen. A lot of people might not be aware that there are over 40 neighborhood associations in Taos County. That is surprising to many people. And some of them are defunct and some of them are more organized. And like I said, you guys are a good example of how to be organized. We're an advisory board when it comes to development in Upper Las Colonias. We look at things and we're very well aware, especially John Redhorse, we're very well aware of our zoning, and we, you know, when a development proposal comes our way, basically we analyze it in terms of whether or not it fits within our zoning. And then what we do is we typically send a letter or communicate with the planning department, and then the planning department communicates with the planning commission, and the planning commission communicates with the Board of County Commissioners. Now, of all those people, the Board of County Commissioners are the ones that are elected. Thank you for being here, Darlene. And that is how democracy works. We elect people to make decisions on our behalf. And I don't want to see any of that diminished. I don't want to see any of that hindered. I want to see that link, the chain, be nice and strong between actual people and our elected officials. So if you cut out neighborhood associations, you're taking away a

0: big link in that chain. Okay? I understand that you guys have challenges. You have my sympathy. You also have my respect. I'm glad that I've gotten to know you and how you work. And I'm glad that we have this communication. And I do have sympathy for your challenges. We have a community where we have two different governments. You know, it's like a cell with a nucleus. We have the town of Taos, and then we have Taos County. And every municipal organization requires revenue to function. And as a community, most members of our community don't place much differentiation between what is the town and what is the county. A lot of us live outside of the town limits, but within the county, and then we come into town to do our shopping and buy our things and everything. And so there's less differentiation to the average person as far as the difference between the town of Taos and Taos County. Taos County requires revenue. I've always been kind of surprised to hear you state openly, and again, I credit you with transparency. I'm a big fan of transparency, but I've often been surprised to hear how much of your motivation for the UDC is increasing revenue to Taos County. I've heard you say
1: it's
0: that several times.
1: It's encouraging economic development. Right. That's one of the... Not encouraging revenue. I think you may have.
2: What's the response?
3: She said it's to encourage economic development, not revenue.
1: Yes.
0: I have heard you mention gross receipts tax.
1: Yes.
0: Several times.
1: I have acknowledged gross receipts tax, but those have been in examples. I have said that with productive economic development, it will bring in GRT, which will help us to fix our roads, bring in proper infrastructure, and other items
0: I'm not accusing anyone of greed. I'm not. I just acknowledge that municipalities require revenue.
1: Yes.
0: That is a basic fact.
1: And so I just want to clarify that, so that way there's no misinterpretation of the point that you're trying to get to.
0: My biggest concerns, and again, this is early in the process, and it's a lot of information to digest, but my biggest concerns that have risen to the surface so far is this could cut out neighborhood associations and destroy ruin the chain of communication, and that this could facilitate lots of development in the process. Because some of the sympathy that I have for you is I understand that you're overworked and that you're short-staffed, and that developers complain that the process is tedious to go through a special use permit. It's very tedious, expensive, time-consuming, etc. But my sympathy pales in comparison to how precious I consider this place to be, and how easily it could be diminished, damaged, ruined. We all need to protect that which we love about our home. That is what we are tasked with. I think that there is a happy medium. I think that yes, your job could be made easier. I am not anti-development, generally speaking. Development is inevitable, but we have to be very, very careful as far as how this place grows. And it is a community, and it is people living in an amazing, special, precious place. And if I could give you just one thing, one element, please slow this way down, because what you're talking about is huge. This is an ambitious document attempting to place zoning on every square inch of Taos County that doesn't already have it. And to me, the time frame is a heartbeat. So if anything, and you know, I appreciate your transparency, I appreciate your communication, I appreciate your community outreach, certainly.
2: Can I ask a question?
0: Please.
2: You mentioned something that was confusing to me. You said,
4: can't hear you.
2: You mentioned something that was confusing to me. You mentioned that you had access to this development code in confidence, that it was confidential. And then you also mentioned that this was a transparent process. I'm trying to balance those two ideas, and I'm not making the connection. But Beverly asked an important question about financing. I'm not hearing transparency from the civilian side of the administration about answering that question. So there's again this, I'm trying to struggle with putting on the transparency suit with these two ideas that are already on the table. Confidentiality and opacity about the finances.
0: It was not completely transparent from the beginning. The Stagecoach Hills Neighborhood Association and the Upper Las Colonias Neighborhood Association, we were given very early drafts of the UDC to start looking at before there was a publicly accessible draft. There is now a publicly accessible draft. And part of that process is that planning came to us and spoke with us and heard our concerns. And, you know, so it was transparent in that it was shared at first with the neighborhood.
2: So, but there's some, like, did you hand them a big bag of cash to say, we'd like to be first, please? Upper Colonias makes a lot of money. We have higher tax rates. The property values are higher. I'm a realtor. I can say that categorically. That the property values in Upper Colonias are higher than most other neighborhoods. So is that why you got to the top of the list? I'm asking you if that's how you got to the top of the list.
0: My guess is that, you know, we are the two neighborhood associations recognized by the county, and I would like to see many more recognized by the county. But, you know, it was, they wanted our feedback as a very early part of the process.
1: So anybody that knows me in this room knows that I am from here. I also attended classes in this very classroom.
0: Right.
1: I was born here. I was raised here. All of my roots are here. I go back many, many generations. And at the very beginning, the comment was made not to make any personal attacks. So I'll make it a public that I feel publicly attacked with you making that statement, saying that we were essentially paid off. Anybody that knows me knows that everything is strictly by the book and we handle things appropriately and professionally. With that said, the reason why Upper Las Colonias and Stagecoach Neighborhood Association were given the document prior to anybody else, for the exception of the county commissioners, the county commissioners were the very first organization to receive the document. It was then decided that we were going to give the document to Upper Las Colonias and Stagecoach because those are the only two areas that currently have zoning within the unincorporated county. And we wanted to try to work with these individuals to help establish a zoning throughout the entire county. And that's the message that's been given since day one. We want to try to have this transparency of, it doesn't matter if you live here in Ranchos de Taos or Llano Quemado or Amalia or Peñasco or wherever. If you're designated a certain zone, that zone is gonna have the same regulations as anywhere else within the unincorporated areas of Taos County. And for that reason alone, that was why Upper Las Colonias and Stagecoach Neighborhood were given the opportunity to take a look at that code, because we wanted to start making that establishment between those two groups to be able to build off of that. And those communications and meetings are still working through today.
4: So if you don't mind, I'll comment on that a little bit because you know, a couple of things. So Kent has talked about the neighborhood associations, and it's true, because we're the governing, you know, or we're the association that's attached to the neighborhood zone. So we have what is called a neighborhood zone in Taos County, and like everybody said, there's two of them. So let's not, conflate neighborhood association with neighborhood zone per se. Now, what I think Rachel was saying, and I'm not trying to put words in your mouth, Rachel, at all, was that, you know, it's pretty clear that what Rachel wants to do is eliminate the neighborhood zone. And so she gave us a document early on, I felt like, to socialize that thought to us. Now, we're fighting back on that. We're trying to get her to accommodate the neighborhood a little bit. But what I'll say is, in that initial document, it was far less populated than the one that is in the public hands now. It was mostly an outline. And they were kind of, they said, okay, we have these legacy areas or legacy zones, but you know, it doesn't say anything about whether or not those zones will retain their own zoning and whether or not they'll, you know, because there was nothing there. It was something in the outline or a table of contents, I'm sorry. So there really wasn't that much in there. I think the real information has come out in the public draft. We're looking at it too. It's the first time we're seeing it when we started looking at it in April. So I don't want y'all to get too excited about that particular aspect, because really, you know, what I felt like it was, you know, and again, Rachel, I understand the motivation y'all have in the county, but what I thought it was trying to communicate to us they wanted to eliminate the zone, the neighborhood zone, as the with having the zoning that it currently does have. We're trying to negotiate that a little bit because we've got strong opinions in the, based on our surveys in the neighborhood, where the neighborhood wants to keep their zoning. And by the way, that's probably a good reason why property values are a little bit higher there, because we have lower density in the neighborhood. Everything there is trying to use view shed constraints, or view shed as the key thing to keep it with a rural feel, despite there being a bunch of houses in there. So even though there's a lot of pressure on it, because as you know, there's a lot of people that run up and down Highway 150 and Highway 522, or come to the old blinking light, like, oh, that's Upper Las Colonias over there, if they even think about it. But anyway, I just wanted to comfort you a little bit and give a little bit different perspective on, you know, why we got the early draft. I don't think it was some plot to make us, you know, a special case or anything, and trying to say we're going to accommodate y'all, because I think largely what our feeling is they're not going to accommodate us that much. So, but we'll see. We'll see about that as it goes on. I think we're negotiating that. So anyway, sorry to interrupt your conversation there.
1: And I just want to add one more thing.
5: We can kind of end this part of this right now.
6: Thank you all for caring about your home.
1: I'll just make one quick comment. Mr. Edwards indicated that it's what I want. It's not what I want. This is not my code. This is not the code for Rachel Romero's self-serving interest. This is the code for Taos County and what the community wants. And I'm going to say it every single time at every single meeting. It's not what I want. It's what you guys want. And that's why we're here tonight, to hear your guys' concerns, hear what your questions are, hear what you don't like about the code, hear what you do like about the code, hear what we can change and what we should keep the same. And that's what we're going to try to accomplish throughout this entire process. Thank you.
7: Cynthia, I want to make a comment.
5: Sure.
7: Carlos Mera and I were responsible for starting the neighborhood associations many years ago. And one of the reasons that we started the neighborhood associations was because the county at that time was updating their planning, and they were again wanting to zone. And
5: what
7: that
5: year was this, Beverly?
7: Oh, God, that was in the 80s.
5: In the 80s, yeah. Okay. All right.
7: And so we formed 36 neighborhood associations. We had many meetings. We had meetings at every community in the county. Talpa was one of them, and Talpa refused to become to get registered with the county, for example, because they said, as soon as we register with the county, they're going to want to own us. Do I hear that now? As soon as we register with the county, they're going to want to tell us what we can do in our communities. The reason that we formed them was because we wanted to know how people felt about the whole thing. Every individual, you can go to Peñasco, and I'm sure you will, you're going to hear the same thing from people there. They do not want to be zoned. When you start zoning, property taxes go up because now you're telling Beverly Armijo that on her 5 acres of land that she can only have three little quarter-acre parcels that can be subdivided for her family or whatever. My land was given to me by my grandma, by my aunt that raised me. It was given to her by her grandparents. They got it from their great-grandparents. And I'll be damned if anybody's going to tell me what I can or cannot do with my property. Sorry. But that's how I feel. And I know there's a lot of people that feel the same way I do. I do not want to be zoned into a cookie-cutter zoning plan.
5: I'm going to go to Francisco. Wait, just a second. There's a
8: first. Just one thing that's really important. What Beverly's saying is true. But however, and again, like I said earlier, I don't have an answer. But what do we do about properties like right across the post office? And what do you do about another property that's just down the road a little bit, and or two properties? Yeah. And the owners don't have a care at all. And so how do, other than through zoning, I don't know of any other way that we can protect even what we have, even though I'm against the imposition, because to me it's an imposition.
5: Yeah, it is.
8: But it's an imposition. It's like a pill that we don't like, but we gotta have, because the doctor said so.
5: Well, but then I think the properties you're talking about, Francisco, are kind of a special case that requires enforcement of, I think, regulations that already exist against trash and that sort of thing, garbage, whatever you want to call it. And that is an enforcement problem, I think, more than a zoning issue. But I take your point. Yeah.
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10: I applaud everyone who's brought this meeting together and is attending. And I don't know enough about the code to express an opinion one way or another, but I do want to address the issue of the pressures of development and how we can protect ourselves. To say that we don't have protection now. And I speak from my experience as co-chair of the Las Colonias Neighborhood Association in the 1990s, when the proposed La Sierra's development came into our neighborhood, was going to develop the entire valley, turn it into a golf course with third acre lots for $350,000, this is back in the 90s, build a 10-story hotel at the blinking light. I could go on and on. All of that, there was no way we could stop that. We spent years fighting it. And what finally stopped it, $30,000 later, which is a lot of money to come up with, was not anything in the county, any council, anything. The only thing that stopped it was the state engineer saying, it's going to lower the water table in the buffalo pasture on the pueblo. So that's how much protection we have from those kinds of protected, those kinds of developments that we worry about, which is why I do think some kind of something like zoning, I hate the word, but something like that is probably necessary. And right now, it's a very hard issue. I think we all value our farming community and the traditions of that here, and I would love for that to somehow be built into some kind of zoning overlay for our neighborhood association.